0: And Donald Trump has accused member states of disloyalty for not supporting his war against Iran. Following talks with President Recep Tayyip Erdogan, Trump said he's ready to lift sanctions on Turkey and allow Ankara to buy F-35 fighter jets. The sanctions were originally imposed in 2020 over Turkey's decision to purchase Russian-made S-400 missile defense systems. A Paris appeals court has found far-right leader Marine Le Pen guilty of embezzlement. She must wear an electronic ankle bracelet for 1 year at home. The court upheld a 2025 verdict that found her and other members of her National Rally Party guilty of misusing European Parliament funds. The ruling still allows her to run for president next year. Emergency services in New York have evacuated a busy Manhattan street block and several buildings at rush hour on Tuesday. Structural columns inside a former 37-story office building have buckled and floors have sagged, sparking fears of a possible collapse. New York Mayor Soran Mamdani described the situation as extremely serious.
1: Leaders of the NATO Defense Alliance knew coming in their annual summit would be a rough ride. After all, Donald Trump was also on the guest list. But what's a little confrontation, the occasional put down and some truth bending here and there, if putting up with it helps keep the United States within the bloc?
2: You know, why are we spending hundreds of billions of dollars and they're not there for us? We've always been there for them.
1: At Trump's beckoning, NATO members are shelling out more for defense than ever. But they still wonder if the U.S., if Trump, would stand up for them in a moment of need.

0: I'm Nicole Frohlich in Berlin to our viewers on PBS in the United States and everyone joining us from around the world. Welcome to DW. It's great to have you with us. We begin the day in the Turkish capital, Ankara, where NATO leaders have kicked off a high-stakes summit at a moment the alliance is under increasing pressure from within. All eyes are on U.S. President Donald Trump, who has repeatedly accused member states of not spending enough on defense and criticized them for not jumping to his side when he started his war of choice in Iran. Ahead of the main session, Trump was hosted by Turkish President Recep Tayyip Erdogan. Before embarking on his trip, Trump said the only reason for joining the summit was his respect for Erdogan. During their meeting, the U.S. president claimed that asking European allies for help in the Middle East had been a test.
1: And in a way, I was testing people. I was testing to see whether or not they'd be there, because I've long said that we help them, but I'm not sure that they'd be there for us. And Italy turned us down, and Germany turned us down, and France turned us down. And it's okay. But, you know, why are we spending hundreds of billions of dollars and they're not there for us? We've always been there for them.
0: Our correspondent Terry Schultz is covering the summit for us. Terry, NATO was nervous about what kind of mood Trump would be in as he arrived. How do you think these remarks will be received?
2: Well, as you mentioned, NATO allies were prepared for these kind of remarks. He's been saying that he was disappointed about their response on Iran now for months, ever since he went to war, and they were not enthusiastic about this. But what I think they may be even more surprised about, Nicole, is that he also brought up Greenland in these remarks with President Erdogan, and that's something we haven't heard for quite a while. He again said the United States should control Greenland and not Denmark, and he said that this is where really a lot of his problems with NATO started. So I think that since these comments were made ahead of the summit and not in a summit meeting, I think tomorrow allies will just try to pretend it didn't happen and hope it doesn't come up inside the meeting and cause more problems.
0: Famously unpredictable, this president. How much effort ahead of the summit was spent on preparing to deal with Donald Trump and his unpredictability?
2: A lot of effort was put into this. NATO Secretary General Mark Rutte flew to Washington 2 weeks ago and had an entire presentation made up to try to get Trump in a

0: good mood about the alliance. He brought in colorful displays of how much money had been spent by the allies since Trump's first term. He had a big headline, the Trump Trillion, to show that the president really had, which he has, had an incredible effect on forcing allies to spend more on their own militaries. That all went well. He also tried to convince Donald Trump that allies really had supported him, even if that wasn't so vocally, by allowing up to 5,000 flights to take off from European air bases. But that seemed to not really sink in with the U.S. president, as he repeated the same blame again today.
1: You had the opportunity to speak to NATO Supreme Allied Commander for Transformation. What did he tell you?
0: Yes, Admiral Vandier is in charge of innovation, of deciding where NATO should spend its money, where it should focus its warfighting efforts. And he is really in charge of, for example, bringing in drones, really modernizing NATO's capabilities. So I asked him the obvious question, how much can NATO learn from Ukraine?
2: So all the lessons we see in Ukraine are arriving everywhere. And so it's a question of speed now. How fast we integrate these new things to be better protected, to lose less people. You don't pay a pension when you lose a drone. You pay a pension when you lose a soldier. So it's better to lose a drone. And so this is new ways of doing the war are arriving very fast.
0: This is really something they've learned from watching Ukraine fight Russia, where now the front line is basically manned by drones on both sides of the border. And today, on this first day where NATO held a defense industry summit, there were $50 billion worth of deals signed, arms deals. So they wanted to prove that they're not only promising to spend more money on defense, they're actually spending it. Nicole.
1: Tomorrow is the main day of the summit. What can we expect?
0: Well, a declaration has already been drafted, in part to avoid having to negotiate it in full with Donald Trump here at the summit. And in it, it begins with what may seem like a very fundamental and basic premise, that an attack on one is an attack on all, and that every ally would go to war for the others, the famous Article 5. Now, it might seem like you wouldn't need to repeat that, but since the U.S. has brought that into question, allies are putting that at the top of the declaration that's been drawn up, and it will be very important that this goes through without Trump objecting to it. Now, it has been agreed at a lower level by all ambassadors at NATO, and they very much hope that this is smooth sailing tomorrow, Nicole.
1: DW's Terry Schultz there in Ankara. Thank you so much for your reporting, Terry. We want to take a closer look at the role of Donald Trump and the U.S. at the summit. And I'm pleased to welcome former NATO Deputy Secretary General Rose Gottemiller for that. Rose, welcome back to the day. Trump really arrived in Ankara guns blazing. He didn't come to the summit to play nice, did he?
3: No, but you know that Donald Trump loves to grab the headlines, and the way he grabs the headlines is by not playing nice and by criticizing the allies and by criticizing everything that's going on around him. So he certainly is playing that game again.
1: Is that also how he gets what he wants, though?
3: I think it has been in the past. Clearly, when I was NATO Deputy Secretary General a decade ago, and it was Trump's first term in office, the allies were shocked by this kind of behavior, and it frightened them, quite honestly. And so it did lead to all of the allies really working hard to get to 2% of GDP on their defense expenditures. That was a good thing. And we supported it at the time of the Secretary General Stoltenberg at that time, and I both supported that effort to get the allies to step up. I think now they're a little bit inured to this behavior they expected from Donald Trump.
1: Mark Richa is known as a bit of a Trump whisperer. In your opinion, has he found the right way to handle Trump, or is appeasement only going to embolden him even more?
3: I think that Rutte is a very experienced politician. He wasn't the leader of the Netherlands for so long, and he wouldn't know how to handle various difficult situations. I know he's gotten a bad rap for being a bit too obsequious around Trump, but I think his performance in the Oval Office when he was talking about the upping of defense expenditures by the NATO allies was right in tune, again, with what his predecessor Stoltenberg did 10 years ago. And so it pays off, I think, to really be firm and clear with the president about numbers. The president, as a businessman, respects numbers. And when he hears $1 trillion, thanks to your work, Mr. President, that

0: makes a difference for him. We've gone from billions to trillions, haven't we? But nevertheless, I think that Rutte is doing a good job in getting the president to pay more positive attention to NATO than he has in the past.
1: Take us behind the scenes, because you, of course, know how these summits work. Are NATO leaders quietly trembling about what Trump might do or say that could bring, you know, the whole house down? Or is the NATO house now more stable than it was, say, a year ago?
0: I do think that the NATO European leaders, as well as Canada, have stepped up now, certainly on defense expenditures, but also they're not assuming that there'll be a return to the status quo ante. One thing I found in talking to the Europeans particularly is they don't expect the United States to again be the top leader in NATO, the first among equals, always there, always ready to take responsibility for every decision. And so they are starting to take responsibility themselves. Again, I welcome that, and I hope the NATO leaders can hang together. They have been doing well so far in making key decisions about not only defense expenditure, but defense industry decisions as well, cooperating on certain manufacturing and moving forward on this revolution in drone and missile systems that Ukraine has ushered in. So I have high hopes for the future of a more Europeanized NATO, with Canada, of course, also involved. But we will have to see how this summit works out. I will be perturbed if Trump once again threatens to withdraw from NATO or threatens not to respond should NATO be attacked by Russia, the so-called Article 5 commitment of NATO. So we'll see about that. But so far, I don't see any signs that he's going to pull out that biggest of guns this time around.
1: Would you say that NATO has only changed in its actions, reacting to the behavior of its most powerful member, or has the mentality truly changed within the alliance?
0: Trump started the momentum going back during his first term in office, but it was really Vladimir Putin's second invasion of Ukraine in February of 2022 that I think that spelled a sea change for NATO. They really saw that Russia as an aggressive threat could come after NATO itself, not only Ukraine. And I think that has only, that concern has only been heightened in recent years as Russia has increased its deployments in the north. West of the country, near the Baltic states, near the newest members of NATO, Finland and Sweden, as well as Norway, of course. So I do think that NATO is convinced now that they have to take responsibility for their own defense. It's a big change from a decade ago.
1: And Mark Rutte has been talking about NATO 3.0 in that regard. In your opinion, what would a functioning reinvention of the alliance have to look like? And who would take the lead?
0: There will have to be a functioning leadership cohort, of course, and how that works out, we will see. Traditionally, not only the United States was first among equals, but the so-called Quad, made up of the US, France, UK, and Germany, they were the leading countries inside NATO. How a new leadership coalition takes shape, we will have to see. I would expect some of the larger countries in Central and Eastern Europe, such as Poland, would want to be very much involved in the leadership of NATO. But I think we see some examples of how things might be working, in that the UK in recent years has emphasized this joint expeditionary force. And that means that countries can join and participate without necessarily requiring the full NATO consensus to participate. So we may see more of that kind of more voluntary involvement in major defense tasks. But at the same time, I fully expect to see NATO continuing to hang together and work together because of the way these defense investments are being made and defense industry investments are being made, in a way that really cements the NATO role as the defense and security structure in Europe. And so I do believe that that will continue. The talk about strategic autonomy, the talk about the European Union taking over such a role, I just don't see paying out, because it would be a major additional expenditure on top of the expenditure the allies already have. We have a coherent command structure with NATO, and so do not need to recreate that elsewhere.
1: Yeah. Donald Trump at this very summit is pushing NATO allies to buy American arms. Wouldn't that stand in the way of a greater independence from the U.S.?
0: I think

0: there will always be an interest in the U.S. Defense manufacturers because obviously the United States has a major defense industrial sector and turns out some of the most modern and effective weapon systems. But I think there are new opportunities here. And again, returning to this drone and missile revolution that Ukraine has ushered in, these are opportunities for smaller countries, including in the NATO alliance, but also including Ukraine, to show what they have in terms of innovation capacity. And so I do think that there'll be a Europeanization also in defense acquisitions that will be important for NATO in terms of its sustainability and interoperability going forward. So the U.S. defense industries will always be there, will always play a role, but there's a new opportunity, I think, for innovation in Europe. And I fully expect companies like Rheinmetall also to be playing a role in that.
1: You mentioned Ukraine a couple of times now. Volodymyr Zelensky is at the summit, once again pleading for more support. European NATO allies and Canada are set to announce a new aid package for Ukraine, some 140 billion euros. They're plugging a gap the U.S. left. At what cost?
0: No question that the U.S. pulling back from assistance to Ukraine is affecting Ukraine's defense. We see that day in, day out, as Russian ballistic missiles are pounding Ukrainian targets, and Volodymyr Zelensky is begging for Patriot air defense interceptors. One problem, of course, is the United States has burned through a lot of Patriot interceptors in its war in the Middle East, and so there are not a lot to go around. I frankly hope coming out of this summit that Zelensky will get what he wants, and that is a contract to build Patriot interceptors in Ukraine. We'll see if that can happen. It requires a license. Trump says he's positive about it, but we'll see if that can go forward. In addition to which, the U.S. Congress is very supportive of Ukraine, despite what the president says. Just recently, the House of Representatives has voted on a bipartisan basis $8 billion in assistance for Ukraine. We'll have to see if the Senate supports them as well, but I do think that's a great sign of the bipartisan support for Ukraine, as well as NATO, in the U.S. Congress.
1: A crucial summit there in Ankara. That was former NATO Deputy Secretary General Rose Gottemiller. Always a pleasure. Thank you so much for making time for us.
0: Thank you.
1: In the past, Donald Trump has triggered unease within the alliance by suggesting that Washington might seize control of Greenland or that Canada could become America's 51st state. In a potentially not entirely unrelated attempt to reduce its military dependency on the U.S., Canada has now selected two European NATO allies to build its new fleet of submarines, Norway and Germany. Up to 12 vessels will be constructed by German naval shipbuilder ThyssenKrupp Marine Systems, who beat a rival bid from South Korea. German Chancellor Friedrich Merz called the deal a strong signal ahead of the NATO summit.
2: Canada's decision to join Norway on the program is both a windfall for German shipbuilder TKMS and a geostrategic statement. The deal itself is worth up to 62 billion euros, according to media reports, and is expected to create hundreds of new jobs in German shipyards. It also stands to bring NATO allies Canada and Germany closer together, economically and strategically, as submarines need decades-long maintenance, technology transfer, and updates. It's Canada's largest ever procurement project, and according to the Prime Minister, it's critical to the country's security.
3: These new submarines, combined with the world's second largest fleet of icebreakers, combined with new aircraft, new radar, more missiles and drones, better cyber defenses, new ports and air bases, are allowing Canada to assert our full sovereignty in the Arctic.
2: The 212CD submarine is among the most advanced conventional submarines ever built. The fuel cell air-independent propulsion allows for more than 40 days fully submerged in near total silence. Canada rejected a bid from South Korea's Hanwha Group. TKMS now hopes the growing partnership can make the 212CD sub the new NATO standard, making further participation from other nations even more attractive. And the future looks bright beyond NATO partners. TKMS is also nearing the finalization of a deal with India to build six submarines. It's also pitching U-boats to the Philippine Navy, which is seeking to acquire its first submarines ever.

0: You breathe in, you breathe out. But depending on where you do it, it might be affecting your fertility. Tracking hundreds of men in Salt Lake City in the U.S. state of Utah over 4 years, researchers have found that exposure to common air pollutants during sperm development is linked to subtle DNA changes that can affect gene activity. Those changes are believed to affect fertility, adding to concerns about air pollution's impact on reproductive health. Ozone and nitrogen dioxide showed the strongest associations in the study presented on Tuesday at the annual meeting of the European Society of Human Reproduction and Embryology in London. Let's take a closer look at this with Professor Richard Lee. He's a reproductive biology expert at the University of Nottingham. Welcome to the day. Now, what has this study really revealed about how pollution affects male reproductive health?
1: So based on the information within the abstract, which is all I've seen at present, it seems like a very thorough study that has associated pollutants in the atmosphere with gene expression, but more to the point with the methylation of genes. And methylation is a process that switches genes on and off. And from what I can tell from this study, it's pretty robust. There's 1,220 men involved. They have what appears to be a good way of measuring pollutants in the atmosphere, the particulate matter, sulfur dioxide, for example. And they've expressed the limitations of this study. It is a preliminary study, but pollution is certainly one of the major sources by which we as humans are exposed to these man-made contaminants. And the problem is, of course, many of these contaminants can impact on the quality of sperm that we produce. They can reduce sperm counts. And there is a lot of data that adds to that weight of evidence that sperm counts are decreasing, and they have been decreasing for 50 to 70 years now. So it's really quite an alarming situation. And I was delighted to be asked to have a look at this abstract.
0: Sorry to jump in there, but I really want to ask you, now that we're getting to the core of it, does that just affect male fertility? Does it also have an effect on a man's potential offspring? What are the consequences of this?
1: Well, when genes are affected in a developing gonad, such as the testis, and indeed the ovary, that can have long-term consequences for the fertility of that individual and even the offspring of that individual. So this group has really looked at the methylation of genes, which are important in the functionality of the testis, in trying to elucidate the mechanisms that might be at play here. So it's quite an alarming global situation, and I think the contribution of this group is a significant step forward, and I look forward to seeing the full publication on it.
0: You've studied the subject extensively yourself. Does that mean then that men who live in larger cities, which tend, of course, to be more polluted, are more likely to have fertility issues? Are there other studies to back this theory up?
1: Yes, for sure. There's a number of studies that indicate that the number of sperm men produce can vary depending where they live. So in more polluted areas, there are studies showing that there's a reduced sperm count. Other studies may indicate that there's a problem in the motility of the sperm, the ability of the sperm to swim. So yes, there's a huge amount of evidence sense. Of course, it's a complicated area to study. It requires detailed statistical analysis. But the weight of evidence for sure is that sperm quality is on the decline, and pollutants are a major factor in that decline.
0: Ozone and nitrogen dioxide are the pollutants linked most significantly to these changes in men's genes. Can you remind us where those pollutants come from most often?
1: So these will be released through industrial activity and car activity, the busy city type of pollutants. When we're walking along the street and we see the fumes coming out of the cars, that's where we take on board these pollutants. And particulate matter, these are tiny, tiny particles that can breathe in, which in turn have the potential to release chemicals that can impact on fertility. So it's certainly an alarming scenario that we're faced with.
0: So if one lives in a place with significant air pollution, is the only true solution to stay healthy then getting away from the city?
1: Well, it's difficult for everyone to move away from the city, isn't it? But there are steps that can be taken to have a healthier lifestyle. Perhaps if there is a lot of smog or pollution, face masks might help. Trips out of the city occasionally might help. There are other sources of these pollutants. Air pollution is certainly one major source, but of course you find these pollutants in food and water and other areas. So I guess the take-home message here is lead a healthy lifestyle, try and avoid exposures unnecessarily to excess amounts of pollutants.
0: Sound advice coming from Richard Lee of the University of Nottingham. Thank you so much.
1: My pleasure. Thank you.
0: And that's our time, but make sure to stay informed, stay engaged, and stay in touch. You can follow our team on social media. Our handle there is at DW News. If it's the latest headlines you're looking for, there is always our website, dw.com. For now, from the entire team here on The Day, thank you so much for spending part of your day with us. Take care.

0: They've had enough of school, but they're nowhere near ready for a job. More and more young people in Germany drop out. How can they be made ready for the job market? A training center in Berlin is turning out real success stories. Made in Germany. Next. We all crave desire, but talking about it is still tricky. Why do we want what we want?
1: Oh.
0: How do we get what we long for? Can we be honest about it?
2: Yes, you can talk about it like any other subject.
0: Let's explore My Body, My Desire. In 45 minutes.

0: a unique look inside Afghanistan.
1: Afghanistan cricket is like football in Brazil. It's everything for the lives of Afghan people. It's everything.
0: We meet the star players as they prepare for an international tournament. What are their hopes and dreams for themselves and for their country? And what about the exiled female players who are forbidden to play in their homeland? Can they envision a future for women in Afghanistan? Dreams in the dust.

Everything changes. Different crises around the world force us to rethink how we approach things. Whether it's in schools, factories, or in other careers, adjustments need to be made. That pressure is being felt across the globe. So, what's coming up in the show? From overwhelmed to bored stiff, why more and more young people are turning their backs on school. A new groove

0: for some young people in Germany, school just doesn't work. Devante, DJ, is one of them. He struggled to focus, and at the time, no one understood why. Later, he was diagnosed with ADHD.
1: It was overwhelming and it was underwhelming at the same time. He didn't really know how to help me. I was always quiet, but I was kind of just treated as somebody who, like, you know, he's lazy. So I just decided that it was better to just drop out for me.
0: DJ's case isn't unique. Achievement levels in German schools have hit a historic low. A new UNICEF study shows that more and more young people are leaving school without basic reading, writing, or math skills.
2: In fact, in Germany, a child's educational success depends heavily on its family background. About 90% of children from wealthier families have basic skills in maths and German, while among children from less well-off families, it's less than half.
0: This is backed up by multiple studies showing that children from low-income families in Germany are less likely to reach basic skills in those subjects. At the same time, the number of kids leaving school without a diploma is going up. In the 2024-2025 school year, 64,000 young people left school without a diploma. That's an increase of over one-third in just 3 years.
2: These are usually young people who are either socially disadvantaged or have individual difficulties.
0: The reasons range from bullying and academic pressure to a lack of support at school. In recent years, mental health issues have also become an important factor.
3: Coming from a country that has long considered itself a Bildungsnation, that is, a nation that highly values education, this raises some red flags. The problem with this, if the foundation is not solid enough, the whole structure may collapse.
0: Essentially, without training, there is no entry into work. Without work, there is lost productivity, leaving both individuals and society to pay the price through higher welfare costs and stalled careers.
3: But some are trying to catch those that might otherwise fall through the cracks.
0: In Berlin, this youth training center supports young people who struggled in school. In small groups, they close learning gaps and prepare for a dual vocational training, which combines on-the-job training with classroom instruction, even without a diploma. For many, it's about finding a different way to learn. That's also where Samet is now. He wanted to train in IT, but couldn't find a placement. Now, he's working toward his basic secondary school leaving certificate, with plans to study in Sweden.
4: I like the flexibility in here, because you don't have, like, 8 different subjects making you stress about learning this and that. You only get the essentials that you need to do your certificate, and it doesn't give you that amount of stress school gives you.
0: The youth center also offers an apprenticeship in metal construction, a path that worked for Emil.
5: If you have an issue sitting still for 8 hours a day, or certain subjects aren't really yours, and you know in the future you're not really interested in learning them, I guess that's a little bit of a difference. I mean, we still do math, obviously, but it's different math. It's nice to be able to imagine it, because you're actually working with the math, other than it just being in your head.
0: And DJ now feels he can reach his full potential.
1: We can be creative. They give us a lot of creative freedom. I get to work with my hands for when I'm not just sitting at a desk. A lot of movement going on, so I'm not looking for other ways to get dopamine or something. I'm learning how to handle responsibility.
6: DJ is very creative and expresses himself through his work. Sometimes that's how you find a better way to connect with apprentices.
0: Ruth made a different decision, leaving her theology studies for a technical apprenticeship at Berlin's district heating provider, Berliner Energie und Wärme. She was looking for better job opportunities.
7: I wanted to go into the industry because I knew that in the industry there's more infrastructure for women, and then I'm just interested in technical things and in metal work.
0: She has now received a permanent contract with the company, which she will take on after her final exams. Felixfeld University wasn't the right fit, and discovered his strengths lie in more practical work.
6: Because in school and university you have to teach yourself a lot, I decided to go for an apprenticeship instead. I expected to get more guidance while learning, and I've also found that people here take more care of you and respond to you more directly.
0: For young people like DJ, Ruth, Emil, and Felix, it's a second chance.

0: When young people arrive here, we are sometimes surprised by how little confidence they have and how many problems they come with, how insecure they are. And when they leave our program, provided that we are able to engage and support them effectively here, they grow into young people who are actually able to manage their own problems and go on to lead a self-determined working life.
1: The result? Young people better equipped with the skills needed to face the job market.
2: Leaving an old life behind isn't easy, especially if it wasn't a positive journey. Breaking from the past and launching yourself into unfamiliar surroundings is an enormous challenge in itself. But those who make that leap can often find themselves scaling greater heights than ever. Or so says one of the women who shared her story with us. Each has her own very personal experience.
3: The pivotal moment for me was this job where I had to build probably 20 chairs, 10 bookshelves, 5 easels, and I was on my own. So I took it on and I managed to do it. That was an amazing feeling to convince myself that I was capable. As a woman, I was capable. I'm Aida Isani. I am from Kuala Lumpur, Malaysia, and I am a carpenter and entrepreneur. Where I come from, to be successful, you either become a lawyer, a doctor, an engineer, or an architect. So, because I love reading and everyone was just laying out the path for me to become a lawyer, I didn't have a choice, basically. After graduating, I struggled financially. I had difficulties to continue that path and didn't manage to do my bars. So that kind of halted my career to become a lawyer. It was terrifying but also liberating because the path that was laid out for me was no longer available, but I had a blank canvas. That's where it all started. I discovered how wonderful it is to build with my own two hands. I met my partner and we decided to start a business together. So after a few years of doing the business with my partner, we got a divorce and I had to question myself whether I could do this on my own as a woman. After building the amount of chairs, bookshelf, and easel, seeing everything completed, I actually cried. I did, because I doubted myself at the start, you know, whether I should continue doing this. And it just gave me a boost that I needed, not just for my business, but life in general. Malaysian women doing woodworking is unheard of. And not just in Malaysia, I think in Asian countries in general.

girls to do sewing and cooking only, and men gets to do woodworking, which I guess is unfair. I didn't have anyone to look up to. So in 2019, I launched Malaysia's first women's woodworking workshop to empower other women to take on woodworking, but also it's more than just woodworking, you know. Women need to unlearn all these expectations that's placed on them, like even making a small mistake. I have to teach them that it's okay to make mistakes, because in life, you will make mistakes. You just have to learn.

0: learn to fix it or find a different way to do it, you know? So empowering other women gives me hope for the next generation as well. Because once they unlearn this limiting belief, they would pass down to their children and also give them a new way to live life, you know? Not what society expects of us, but what they want to do with their life. So apart from woodworking, I do hiking. When you climb a mountain, everything is uncertain. The weather, the altitude. You will never be prepared of what you're gonna face. Just like life. So if I didn't have to start over, I would have been stuck in this path that was laid out for me, not being my own choice. So if you are at a point in your life that you're doubting yourself whether you should start over and try something new, you should live in the moment and put aside your overthinking, your anxiety, your doubts, and take that leap of faith. Take that leap of faith into the uncertain future without knowing anything, but just doing it because you know that's what you want to do.
1: History is littered with examples of people who broke the mold to find success. Take Ed Hardy, a tattooist who launched his own lucrative clothing brand. In today's tough economic climate, with energy prices soaring, smart solutions can help keep companies afloat. Bangladesh's textile industry is one of many trying something new.
2: Textile factories are the heart of Bangladesh's economy, but that heart is now beating a little slower. Since the Iran war, companies have struggled with high energy prices and can no longer export their goods on time. The result? Factories are closing down and laying off their workers. How can the industry in Bangladesh emerge from this crisis? The manager of this textile factory is making his daily rounds through the production floor. The machines are still running, but for how much longer? Energy has become too expensive. Power outages are becoming more and more frequent, making it increasingly difficult to keep the machines running. According to the manager, production has already dropped sharply. The mood at the table with the other managers is somber, the faces are grim. Yes, it's obvious that the fuel crisis will lead to a decrease in our production capacity, because when there's no power, no energy, then automatically efficiency drops, which we've seen many times. The energy supply isn't the only problem. Transport and logistics costs have also nearly doubled since the outbreak of the war in Iran. As a result, many textile manufacturers have been unable to meet production targets and unable to ship their goods. This can lead to quite the vicious circle, according to the president of Bangladesh's leading textile association. He himself owns a factory. When we miss a shipment date with the buyers, we have to negotiate with them afterwards. Sometimes we're forced to send the goods by air, and doing that means 50 to 60% of the value of my goods vanishes. And experts say this crisis could have repercussions for the entire country.
3: So about 4 million people are engaged in the sector. So any challenge or pressure on the sector is going to have an overarching impact on various sectors of the economy.
2: At the moment, one meeting follows another. Textile companies have been accustomed to crises since the COVID-19 pandemic, if not before. Production collapsed back then as well, but this time, according to the president, it's worse. Due to the Russia-Ukraine war, before that COVID, then the US tariffs, and later the Iran-US war, the international market is not stable. The economy has entered a volatile situation. As a result, buyers are also alarmed. In an unpredictable situation, they have also reduced imports because their sales have decreased. Textile companies in Pakistan, India and Vietnam now see an opportunity to catch up. To date, China remains the world's largest textile exporter, bringing in $165 billion annually, followed by Bangladesh on $38 billion and close behind Vietnam on $34 billion. But India's textile industry is growing and has held a decisive advantage since the outbreak of the Iran war.
3: For example, India is relatively in a better situation in terms of access to oil during this crisis. They have reserves, they have access to other sources as well. So that's an advantage, I would say, compared to Bangladesh.
2: Team Group, a company with 10,000 employees, is well aware that the competition in Vietnam, as well as in India and Pakistan, is not sitting idle. The company's management decided early on not to rely solely on oil. There are diesel generators in the basement for emergencies, but they haven't been used yet. Instead, they have solar panels on the roof, and that investment is now paying off. Other companies like this one have not yet invested in renewable energy to become independent of oil and gas. And now, in the midst of the crisis, it's even more difficult. Should the government step in to help?
3: Some support to the manufacturers in terms of lower energy prices could help in reducing the production cost. Of course, this also means that the government will have to bear a high amount of subsidy. But in order to maintain the smooth production and exports, I think the government might also have to think on providing some sort of supports at this point in time.
2: But some believe that help has come too late. Many factories have already closed, but if our government becomes a little kinder and our organizations become a bit more active, then work might pick up again. If not, we might survive for another year, but no more than that. The energy crisis is a test for Bangladesh's textile industry. Now we will see just how resilient these companies really are.
1: Europe must find a way to break free of its dependence on China, especially when it comes to rare earth materials. These are crucial in the production of high-tech devices. One way to do that is through recycling. The materials Europe needs have been there all along. They just need to be extracted from old devices. This could be key to growing the tech industry without having to rely on expensive Chinese imports.
4: This black powder holds huge potential. It's neodymium, a raw material that belongs to the rare earth elements. And it's found, for example, in these so-called permanent magnets, which are in high demand in the automotive industry. They are built into every electric car motor, as you can see at this factory of a major German car maker. They make electric motors compact, powerful, and efficient. But it's becoming more and more difficult for companies to get products made with rare earth elements.
5: Rare earth resources are not distributed evenly across the globe. There are mining areas with very high concentrations that are easy to extract. These are mainly in Asia, specifically in China. Over the years, this has led to the development of a monopoly with 98% of magnet production, as well as the separation and metallization of mined ore.
4: One startup is aiming to break this monopoly. The system makes it possible to recycle permanent magnets. It's brand new technology. The rare earth elements are separated from the magnets through a complex process. It's considered environmentally friendly because it runs on hydrogen. For the startup's employees, the first order of business is to learn. That's because expertise in magnetic technology has all but disappeared in Germany over the past 40 years. Now it's time for a fresh start.
5: In recent years, magnets weren't taught, not in chemistry, not in physics, not in material science, because it was a technology from which we had essentially moved on. Magnets had been a cheap commodity that we bought from China, but awareness that they are a key material has been growing again in recent years.
6: The biggest challenge for recycling is simply finding used magnets on the market. There are very few suppliers. At the moment, the recycling process is focused on old hard drives. These come from data centers or banks that are upgrading their hardware. They are inexpensive and easy to transport. First, the hard drives must be broken down. Otherwise, the machine cannot extract the rare earth elements. The magnet is installed in this corner. Permanent magnets are also used in wind turbines and electric cars. But many of these products are not yet being recycled because they are still in use. The market situation is unclear.
5: That is indeed a challenge right now, partly because there are apparently players in the market who are buying this scrap metal at very high prices, prices that make recycling completely uncompetitive. And we suspect that some of it is being shipped abroad and ultimately ends up back in China. But at the moment, that's just a guess.
6: Despite all the obstacles, full-scale production is expected to be up and running as early as next year. Funding has been secured by partner companies from Canada and the UK. This machine here comes from China and is actually supposed to press new magnets from recycled material, but it's still sitting idle. That's because Chinese experts are needed to get it up and running, but they haven't been allowed to leave the country yet. China is trying to prevent the knowledge of magnet production from reaching Germany and Europe, and it's imposing extensive export controls.
5: The export regulations are open to interpretation. In some Chinese regions, there are no issues at all. In others, there are restrictions regarding who the customers are and what the products are intended for.
6: Chinese export controls are making it harder to do business. German manufacturers like MUT in Jena are benefiting from this. More and more Western countries are turning to a circular economy to reduce their dependence on China. The specialty firm's order books are full, and it is looking to hire new employees. The company acquired its expertise in recycling plants from the University of Birmingham. Nevertheless, it is unable to completely shake off its dependence on China.
5: Europe is pursuing a strategy to bring more facilities of this kind online, but this is still insufficient to meet global demand, at least not yet. Right now, because of the shift to electrification across all sectors, the overall demand for magnets is simply much greater than what is being returned to the market from end-of-life applications.
6: Automotive supplier ZF labels the magnets it installs so that the rare earth elements they contain can be easily identified. This is intended to make recycling easier and thus make the circular economy more efficient.
1: And now for an important raw material that you may never have heard of. It has myriad uses and it's renewable. Seagrass. On the ocean floor, it provides food and shelter for marine life. When it washes ashore, it's often considered trash. Every morning, crews clean the Baltic Sea beaches before tourists arrive. 1,000 metric tons of seagrass wash ashore here over the course of a year. But seagrass is also an ideal raw material for building homes. Vincent Marnitz produces this eco-friendly insulation material. Sand and seagrass are separated and dried using solar energy. Approval procedures are underway to certify it as an insulation material throughout Europe. There are already inquiries from Mediterranean countries where algae pose a huge waste problem. They are very similar to seagrass. This week on Made, we presented new technologies and discussed how we can all break free from old dependencies. As ever, it's centered around the people who make these futures possible by leaving old habits behind and daring to try something new. See you next time.

0: We all crave desire, but talking about it is still tricky. Why do we want what we want?
1: Oh.
0: How do we get what we long for? Can we be honest about it?
2: Yes, you can talk about it like any other subject.
0: Let's explore My Body, My Desire. In 15 minutes. This algae can save animal lives. Because animals die for rapid tests till this day.
3: We need the people to buy it because if there's a demand, also the industry changes.
0: The microorganism that is changing everything. Global Us. In 90 minutes.

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3: Some call them cocaine of the sea, glass eels, protected, coveted, impossible to breed, and trading them is strictly regulated. The perfect prey for a crime without borders. Billion Dollar Babies starts July 11th on DW.
4: This is DW News. These are our top stories. As NATO leaders kick off their summit in Turkey, US President Donald Trump has accused member states of disloyalty for not supporting his war against Iran. Following talks with President Recep Tayyip Erdogan, Trump said he's ready to lift sanctions on Turkey and allow Ankara to buy F-35 fighter jets. The sanctions were originally imposed in 2020 over Turkey's decision to purchase Russian-made S-400 missile defense systems. A Paris appeals court has found far-right leader Marine Le Pen guilty of embezzlement. She must wear an electronic ankle bracelet for 1 year at home. The court upheld a 2025 verdict that found her and other members of her National Rally Party guilty of misusing European Parliament funds. The ruling still allows her to run for president next year.

Emergency services in New York have evacuated a busy Manhattan street block and several buildings at rush hour on Tuesday. Structural columns inside a former 37-story office building have buckled and floors have sagged, sparking fears of a possible collapse. New York Mayor Zoran Mamdani described the situation as extremely serious.

0: Germany wants to increase its defense budget again. That's according to the new draft budget for 2027. The planned hike mirrors German priorities, meeting NATO's goals and making Europe better able to defend itself in the face of Russian threats.
1: We want to get our country back on a growth track. We want to create the jobs of the future. We're betting on high tech, AI and innovation, and we want to live in safety in the future. That's why we're boosting security, resilience and defense. We need to make up for three decades in which we didn't invest in our defense capabilities. Doing that without new debt is impossible. It's like flying to the moon without a rocket.
0: The proposal has been met with anger by civil society, who oppose diverting money away from social and climate budgets. Economists, too, have expressed concern about rising debt. For years, Germany had very strict limitations on borrowing. And conservative Friedrich Merz was originally very opposed to increasing debt levels. Has he now developed a taste for borrowing? I'm here to talk to Tom Krebs. He's an economist at the University of Mannheim. Mr. Krebs, give us a brief overview of the planned budget. What does it tell us about the priorities of the German government?
2: Well, mainly it tells us that the German government has decided to increase military spending by a lot and to cut everywhere else. So the budget basically we will see an increase in government spending on the military that is almost a tripling within a few years, mainly deficit financed. We have seen levels of government spending on the military before in Germany at that level, but we've never seen this abrupt increase in government spending on the military. So this is quite unique, and this is quite worrying, I would say, for different reasons.
0: Let's talk about the defense spending some more. We know the government has repeatedly increased the budget for defense in the last few years. Why does the German government need more money for defense now?
2: Well, that's exactly the question, and that's the problem. They decided that their only policy is to increase government spending on the military and more broadly on defense, but they don't have a plan how to do it properly. So a lot of this spending will be wasted. Most of the companies producing the military equipment, like Rheinmetall, will just charge higher prices and will increase their profits. That's good for a few people and bad for the rest of the country.
0: Where is that money actually going to lack? Where is that money going to come from that is now going to defense?
2: Yeah, so this is the other issue. We always had a very fiscally conservative policy in Germany, too conservative, I would say. And Chancellor Friedrich Merz was actually running in the election on a plan to be fiscally conservative. And once he has been elected, he did exactly the same, the opposite. He's basically conducting what I call military Keynesianism. He's doing a very Keynesian policy in the sense that all the additional spending on the military is financed by additional government debt, so fiscal deficits. And these deficits do not increase the capacity of the German economy to produce in the future, so there will be a big issue with fiscal sustainability in the long run.
0: So again, if we look at the defense spending, I mean, NATO members have agreed to meet the target of 3.5% of the GDP on defense spending by 2035. And this new budget would enable Germany, as the government says, to meet that target already at 2029. So one could argue that that is a necessary step, especially if we're looking at threats from Russia, but also the pressure from Trump. So would you say that that's not necessary, or would you say that this is just the wrong way of going at it?

0: Well, I would say it's the wrong way of going at it. Nobody is necessarily, almost nobody is disputing that we had to do something about the bad state of our military. But the way we go about it is just all wrong. I mean, it has a big economic cost, again, because it's a very sudden rush. There are no plans how to do it properly in the government. All they do is to say, we have a lot of money, we have a big credit card, and we spend it. And the companies know that there's basically a gold rush mentality right now in the military industrial complex. And the problem is that everything else is pushed aside. So there's a big economic cost and a big social cost. The economic cost is that there is no sense of investing in anything but the military. So we used to have a clean tech sector, which was about to take off. That's gone. Nobody wants to think about clean tech anymore. So we used to have a car industry, you probably heard about it, that had some troubles, especially moving towards EV, electric vehicles. And now they just gave up. And all they think about is how can we produce trucks for the military? That's all we do in Germany now, thinking about how we can produce tanks, military equipment, drones. It's completely crazy. And it does not give us a big economic push. So that's the economic cost. Everything else is being driven out. There's no sense of increasing the capacity of the economy in the future to produce. And the social cost is that it comes about, or it goes together with some serious cuts in social security spending, on healthcare, on the retirement funds, the government-run retirement system. And you can imagine what happens if common people have to take cuts in social spending and everything is paid for Rheinmetall and the profits of a few. This has a big social cost, and of course it has a big political cost.
1: I would like to talk about that social cost a little more. So the German government has introduced certain reforms in the last few days and weeks. So how exactly is this new budget going to affect the social sector and also the environmental sector?
0: Well, mainly negatively. So this big reform package, which came after the government decided to spend a lot on the military, as a second step, now they introduced a package of reforms where they basically said, well, we have to save everywhere else, so in the social security system. Plus, they said, well, we don't trust Germans to work hard enough, so let's put in some rules that make sure that they cannot call in sick, things like this. So this reform package will not increase economic growth, will not have big economic benefits, and it will create a lot of tension and frustration in the population. And that's, by the way, that's what I'm calling the political cost of the entire agenda of the German government. If you combine a lot of military spending and a huge profits for a few large corporations like Rheinmetall, and who else is having a field day, BlackRock, and everybody else has to suffer, what you get is a rise of the far right. And that's exactly what we got in Germany when Chancellor Merz started in 2025. He promised actually to cut the support of the AfD, the far right. The opposite happened. They have increased, and they are now by now the strongest party in Germany. And that has a lot to do with the type of economic policy we are running now.
1: Well, of course, this is just the draft budget, so there will still be lots of debates about the budget before it's going to be finally agreed upon. So what do you expect? What changes can we still see, and what calls maybe from the opposition, etc., will still be made?
0: The changes, there always will be changes. So these are always proposals. I understand this. There will be a process. The worst things, they will be taken out and they will be taken back, like some of the adjustments to the way we can call in sick when we are working. So there will be a little bit an increase in the social spending. There will be always adjustment. But these will be minimal adjustments. They won't change anything about the big agenda of this government. And the big agenda is military Keynesianism. or Keynesianism, but all for the military plus a neoliberal idea of the government. And that won't change because structurally this government will not be capable of doing anything else, and they won't. Plus the harm is already done.
1: Professor Krebs from the University of Mannheim, thank you very much for your time.
0: Okay, thank you.
2: I have been suffering sexual harassment, discrimination, just because I am a woman. When I entry to the media, I entry with a strong character. I have learned to put my own rules, not just in the industry media, with my editors, directors, colleagues. I'm very, very, very, very firm, very, very strong, very severe, but also with my sources. Because most of my sources are men. And you know, they watch me as a woman, so I have to say, yes, I am a woman. I have my my humanity like a woman, but I am very strict and I always put the line. I think one of the things that keep me safe are my very strict code of ethics. And maybe for many people, why code of ethics have to be, why is related with your safety? Because the code of ethics don't make me cross the line. Don't make me break rules, my own rules, to be able to get the information. I have been a journalist for 3 decades. So it has been a very long, long time. I started very young. And I have to confess that every moment is more difficult to keep the distance between the information and me. And me as a journalist, me as a woman, me as a mother, me as a daughter, as a sister, because all these issues that I investigate, I relate, are very violent. I'm very inside in an issue that is very violent, where people disappear, murders, tortures, corruption, abuse of power. So for me, psychologically, it's very hard to, okay, I'm just covering this story. I have to keep the distance, but it hurts. This information hurts more every day. This is the pain, this is the risk, but also this is my commitment with the society. This is my commitment to say the truth. This is my commitment to fight in my little way against the power, the abuse of power, against all these parts of the society that are hurting Mexico and are destroying Mexico, this criminal system that is destroying Mexico. So I really believe that my work is useful.

suddenly it's there, surging through you. 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Our blood pressure rises, our breathing quickens, our skin

0: becomes more sensitive.
1: The sensation spreads from the belly downwards and then all over our body.
2: What are the benefits of pleasure? Well, first of all, it's fun.
3: In my practice, I see the negative aspects of desire in the form of excessive arousal or a lack of arousal.
4: I have erection problems. My penis doesn't stay hard when I have penetrative sex with women.
0: Sexual arousal can be unpredictable. Sometimes it's there, sometimes it's gone.
1: I don't get an orgasm when I have sex with other people.
5: I've always had a relatively high libido, and actually it's kind of saved me.
0: Are we completely at the mercy of our desire? Or can we control it?
6: Can desire be learned? Yes, absolutely.

0: Desire is something like an anticipation of what's to come. We spend our lives navigating desire, and it can be considered a basic human need. I'm Danya Shiftan. I'm a psychotherapist and clinical sexologist. It's my dream job to inspire people to see them realize, yes, we can talk about it just like any other topic.
1: For me, the thing is, I don't orgasm. So it's really only something that happens during solo sex. My name is Lara, I'm 27 years old. I live in Munich and study German and philosophy and work part-time as a student assistant. I'm in a non-monogamous relationship with a partner I've been with for 5, almost 6 years.

0: Dania's coaching sounded really interesting.
1: Hi!
2: Hi, come on in. Nice to meet you. This is Dimitri.
3: Das ist Dimitri.
4: Hallo Dimitri.
3: Er freut sich total.
5: Also ich empfinde
0: well, I don't see it as a problem that needs to be solved. But of course, it's something I have to address sometimes. So I thought this could be the right setting for it. Because, of course, it's something I actually want.
5: Aha.
0: There's room for improvement and things could be even better.
5: Ich gehe in dieses Coaching jetzt nicht.
0: I'm not going into this expecting that after an hour and a half of coaching, I'll suddenly be able to come the next time I have sex with someone. But I do think it would be interesting to get some kind of expert view on what the cause might be.
2: That's already very interesting. Basically, what I'm hearing is that you can have an orgasm. What's your usual routine? Can you help me picture it and explain as precisely as possible?
4: Versuch mal so genau wie möglich zu erklären.
0: Well, I definitely have to be in the mood for it.
5: Lust danach haben.
2: Before?
0: Before.
2: Sexual arousal is something very, very physical. It's the reflex that gets triggered. Sexual pleasure is actually the enjoyment, the savoring of the experience. And how do you know when you feel like it?

0: That feeling in my gut, like, oh, that would be nice right now. Then my mind starts to get involved. Audio erotica can really get me in the mood.
1: Our desire is born from an interplay between internal and external factors. Touch, thoughts, or other sensory stimuli. These stimuli can trigger the release of dopamine in the so-called reward system, a cluster of nerve cells at the bottom of the cerebral cortex, where we process information. Our reward system then sends signals to deeper brain regions, the brainstem and spinal cord, and from there to the so-called autonomic nervous system, the part of the nervous system we can't control. The autonomic nervous system releases neurotransmitters, causing our heart to beat faster and our breathing to quicken. Blood rushes to the genitals, making the erectile tissue of the penis or clitoris swell, and pre-ejaculate or vaginal fluids are produced.
0: And then really depending on the mood, with sex toys or just by myself.
2: 50% with toys and 50% without, or more like 80% with toys and 20% without.
0: Yeah. The toys completely dominate.
2: 90-10?
3: Yeah.
0: Yes, definitely.
2: What does this thing do? Is it more for the outside, more for the clitoral tip? Or is it something that goes inside? Assuming that's the vaginal opening, is this something that goes into the vagina?
0: I have both. For me, the fastest and easiest are the clitoral.
2: The ones that suck?
0: Yeah, exactly, the air pumps.
2: Like an air pump.
0: Yeah.
1: Basically, we can stimulate the entire body, but our nerve endings are more concentrated in certain regions. Whether we find something arousing or not can vary from person to person and can also change over time. Typically, highly erogenous zones include the genitals, such as the penis, testicles, clitoris, vulva, perineum, anus, prostate, as well as our lips, ears, breasts, nipples, neck, or inner thighs. In the right context, the genitals in particular can respond to stroking, rubbing, pressure, or vibration. The pelvic floor muscles, too, are packed with nerve endings that can be stimulated by tensing and relaxing.
2: How do you find the spot where the device needs to go? Is it hard to find?
0: I think I'm well trained there.
2: So it's direct?
3: Yeah.
0: Yes. And that's kind of my theory why it works so well alone, but not with other people. Because even if I were to explain to them where to put their hand or mouth, I feel like they wouldn't get it anyway. Of course, I've also wondered, is it because my partners aren't quite the right match? But now that I've slept with a lot of different people in this non-monogamous relationship and tried a lot of different things, I've realized, okay, it's kind of a thing. So I guess it's something to do with me.
2: What Lara's experienced and described to me is extremely typical. When she takes things into her own hands, in the literal sense, then she's in control. She knows exactly what's needed. But within that clarity, there's a certain limitation in that it only works according to this very precise playbook.
4: The phenomenon of conditioning. We all know Pavlov's dog. Whenever food is placed in front of it, the bell rings, and eventually the dog starts salivating just from hearing the bell. So that's biology, and it also happens in sexuality. When I'm constantly associating one thing with another, I'm programming my brain.
5: Dann programmiere ich mein Gehirn.
4: My name is Heike Melzer. I'm a neurologist by training and a medical psychotherapist specializing in couples and sex therapy. The brain has plasticity, neuroplasticity. If I repeatedly combine stimulus A with stimulus B, they eventually become friends. There's a rule, what fires together, wires together. So what fires together connects over time. That's how we teach children, for example, at the traffic lights. Red means stop. And eventually, red is no longer a neutral color. And it's a similar thing with solo sex. If I'm used to over 100 vibrations per minute with a vibrator, then a penis just can't compete.
1: Usually, the path to orgasm goes like this. As arousal increases, the hypothalamus and pituitary gland release various neurotransmitters, such as oxytocin and dopamine. If arousal levels continue to rise, an orgasm, the arousal climax, is triggered, a process that's controlled by the sympathetic nervous system, part of the autonomic nervous system. Muscle contractions are then triggered throughout the body, particularly in the pelvic floor muscles surrounding the genitals. The muscles around the vagina and uterus, as well as those around the penis, contract rhythmically. This usually leads to ejaculation in the case of the penis, and occasionally in the case of the vulva, where it's called squirting and can happen before orgasm. Now, a euphoric sensation courses through the body. After orgasm, the built-up tension subsides. The size of the genitals, as well as heart rate and breathing rate, decrease again. The concentration of the hormones, serotonin and prolactin, is high. A sense of physical well-being diffuses through the body. In the best case, we feel relaxed.

0: Das klingt doch gut. 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Oh, I'm a rockstar. 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
1: Männer kommen zunehmend mehr.
2: More and more men are also coming to us with issues of low libido. Solo sex is often still a regular part of their daily lives, but more as a way to relieve tension, while partner sex has fallen by the wayside.
3: Am I nervous? Yeah, a little. I'm a stand-up comedian. I get out there and talk about myself and the topics on my mind, and today we'll be talking about erection problems. I am Hauke von Goens, 32 years old, I live in Munich, and I'm a full-time stand-up comedian. I go on stage, talk about myself, I fail on stage in front of people. That's what I do, what I've chosen to do, that's my life now. If one or two people are a little more sensitive about it because they can't get it up, that's totally fine.

0: So the urologist asked, do you generally get an erection when you masturbate? I say yes. She takes a blood sample, does tests to see if it's testosterone or whatever. My urologist says there's a 95% chance that it's all in my head. That's what's stopping me getting an erection. Then you get pills, that's it.
1: Men in their 20s and 30s tend to have psychological erectile dysfunction, anxiety, inexperience, excessive porn consumption and the conditioning that goes with that. Then there can be a loss of sexual drive between the ages of 30 and 40 in long-term relationships when you're busy trying to raise children. Around 50 to 60, organic erectile dysfunction increases. At around 70, if the numbers are to be believed, as many as one in two men are affected.
2: Zweite Mann betroffen.
0: I know now, actually I've always known, that it's entirely on my end. It's not something to do with the women. It's an issue somewhere within me. So there are a lot of factors involved. I mean, I get depression, I'm an overthinker, I have 1,000 thoughts in my head.

0: From now on, we have to be quiet.
1: And we'll move right on to the next comedian. A big round of applause.

0: It's Hauke von Gerns.
1: Men's identity, their masculinity, their very sense of being a man is much more dependent on an erection or a well-functioning erection.

0: legs?
1: So hinsetzen.
0: Could you show me that posture? Maybe stretched out?
1: Also eher ausgestreckt. Mach mal. Du darfst dich gerne
2: wirklich so really stretched out like this.
1: Das heißt, das ist so ganz genau.
0: That means it's a very precise sequence with high core tension and a very specific point with this toy.
1: Mit diesem Toy. Mach mir mal eine Übung.
0: Let's try an exercise. Make a fist and stroke your arm. And see, how does it feel?
2: Sure, yeah.
0: Feels
2: nice.
0: Feels
1: good.
0: Now watch what happens if you keep stroking like that.
2: I don't find it as pleasant as I did just a moment ago.
0: And do you know why? Because slowly the body is getting more and more tense, and the surface receptors are getting a little numb.
2: Yeah, totally. I've just had this light bulb go on in my head.
0: Exactly.
1: Yeah?
2: Yeah.
0: And that's what happens when you're with a partner and you tense up. At first, you're like, and then the touch suddenly becomes a little too much and feels uncomfortable.
1: Unangenehm.
3: Um ehrlich zu sein, habe ich bis dato gedacht.
2: To be honest, till now I'd always thought that tension during sex was a really good thing. And then to see in this exercise that the more and the longer I tensed my arm, the less sensation I felt in it. And of course, this will apply to other parts of the body too. It's just crazy. But that's probably just medical knowledge, knowledge about the physics of our bodies.
0: The less movement there is, the more restricted, localized and confined the arousal and the perception of the arousal becomes. Now let's move on to the topic of movement. Cats. Cats are really good at getting the touch they want, exactly the way they want it. Try reaching out with your arm to get that touch, just like a cat. And in a way that feels comfortable to you. Maybe press against it more softly or more firmly. Can you imagine that? How does that feel?
2: Actually pretty good.
0: New?
3: Yeah.
2: Yes, but actually pleasant, I'd say.
3: Aber eigentlich angenehm, würde ich sagen.
1: Let's guck mal, wie
0: geht's. And now let's see how you're doing. How is your body feeling?
2: I'm feeling a little relaxed right now.
0: Oh no, let's not go there.
2: Yes, I'm feeling reflective, centered. I would have thought that deciding for yourself where the touching should happen would somehow take away from the intensity. But to the contrary.
0: There are a few major factors that increase sexual arousal or have a positive effect on it. An absolute must is movement. The more movement in the body, the greater the blood flow and the warmer you feel. The more the arousal spreads, the more holistically it can be perceived. Movement can also be internal movement. That would be mainly breathing, full breaths deep into the belly. You become calmer, more relaxed, and so more in touch with yourself. There's a little trick with the mouth. Open your mouth, maybe stick out your tongue. Make audible sounds, moaning for example, or laughing. Think of those people with loud, contagious laughter. But it's also calming for yourself. It's closely related to the idea of being in the here and now, focusing on the moment. So, for example, in Lara's case, if she were to come to me regularly for therapy, then we'd experiment, see whether the sex toy could be part of it or not. Maybe she could lie on her stomach, maybe not, or perhaps stand or move around. That also creates new synapses in the brain. But we'd build up very slowly. For example,

0: You could say move the vibrator a little more to the right, but only for 5 seconds, and then go back to what you're used to. And then after a minute, move it a little more to the right or left so that the new sensation is introduced. That's actually my main message, that sexuality really is learned and arousal really is changeable, learnable and relearnable.
1: That really opened my eyes in so many ways. As soon as I walked out, I thought to myself, I'd love to have sex with someone right now. Put it into practice immediately, so that sounds weird, so that I can be the cat who gets what she wants.
2: When and how people usually climax varies. According to a US study, 95% of men and 65% of women regularly climax during heterosexual sex. And during same-sex intercourse, 86% of women and 89% of men. The biggest difference in reaching climax occurs between women and men during their first sexual encounter. Only a few women have an orgasm at this stage. The gap narrows as experience increases.
3: The gender gap in orgasms is certainly due to the fact that the female anatomy is still a miracle, that women don't have the confidence to communicate where their pleasure zones are, that men, when in doubt, are perhaps more self-focused, more selfish, and have somehow failed to learn how to play the keyboard of female pleasure.
2: In addition to physical experiences, our pleasure is strongly shaped by social influences. That is, by culture, upbringing, religion, and then also the knowledge we acquire about our sexual organs and pleasure.

When I was about 25, I stumbled upon an article about the clitoris by chance. And at first I thought, oh, that sounds interesting, it can't hurt to read something like that. And then I was very surprised, because in that article I saw a diagram of the clitoris's complete anatomy for the first time. And I also noticed how a sense of shame washed over me, because I felt like, oh my God, I must be the only person who doesn't know this. But then I quickly realized, okay, nobody else knows it either. I'm Luisa Lorenz, I'm a cultural anthropologist and gender researcher, and I work primarily on the topic of the clitoris.

0: I'm super excited that you came today to learn something. I suggest we jump right in with a little quiz.
1: How big is the clitoris?
2: Half a centimeter, 1 centimeter, 5 centimeters, or 10 centimeters?
3: Half, one?
1: It'll be bigger than we think. I'd say 5 to 7.
2: What's the size ratio between the clitoris and the penis? 1 to 10, 3 to 7, 2 to 1, or 4 to 5?
4: People with penises learn to make that connection from birth or around age 3 or 4, for example. When they're learning to pee, they learn how to hold their penis out. They feel the change, increased blood flow. They work with natural biofeedback much more regularly. Girls or people with a vulva and vagina are still raised from the very beginning not to pay attention to what's happening in their underwear. And that's exactly why the connection from the brain doesn't come into play. So they don't even notice, for example, that their genitals are actually moist, actually well supplied with blood, but they might not have noticed it at all.

0: Okay, wir sind auch am Ende.
1: Okay, our time is up now for the clit quiz. I think you're all finished, too. The clitoris has a total size of about 8 to 14 centimeters. So that's quite a bit.
0: Also, das ist schon ein ganz schönes Teil.
1: And you also had the question about the correct size ratio. The correct answer is 4 to 5. Okay, I can see a few satisfied faces. It looks like you had the right answers. Here we see the clitoris and the penis, which consists of two types of erectile tissue. In the penis, most of these erectile tissues face outward, whereas in the clitoris, only the tip, only this part is visible from the outside, and the rest is inside the body. And then there's the erectile tissue of the urethra. Many people will know it better as the G-spot. When you insert a finger into the vagina, you'll find a rough, ridged area on the upper wall of the vagina. It's very sensitive to stimulation, just like the prostate is for people with penises. So it actually doesn't make sense to talk about such a complete separation between vaginal and clitoral. Orgasms can feel very different. That's completely normal. That's also true for people with penises. So I'd be very surprised if someone with a penis said that every single orgasm in their entire life has always felt exactly the same. A lot of women wonder why they feel so little when, for example, a penis is in their vagina. But when they start to realize that they've hardly ever touched their vagina or even included it in their masturbation, it makes perfect sense that it's still just a black box that simply doesn't have any connected nerves yet.
2: So what we know about sex and sexual organs can influence our desire. Social norms like body image affect us too. Advertising, the media, or cultural products constantly judge our bodies. Too fat, too thin, too hairy. Fluids like sweat, semen, or menstrual blood, which are actually typical during sex, are often perceived as disgusting. Judging our bodies can make it harder to feel desire.

0: Das Thema Lust.
1: The issue of desire, yes, that was definitely a problem. But somehow I've always had a relatively high libido. And it was clear to me that I wanted it. I wanted a romantic relationship. I wanted to have sex. Beautiful, fulfilling sex. I'm Lynn. I live in Berlin, work as an electrical engineer. I'm married, 41 years old, and I'm intersex. So it's simply on a spectrum between male and female physiology. That's 2% of the population, 1.4 million people in Germany. Just think about that. And in my case, that means I was born with XX and XY chromosomes, with both a penis and a vagina, as well as testicles, ovaries, a uterus, and a prostate. So I have everything. So they identified it right at birth, and I had surgery when I was a year and a half old. That's to say they removed my ovaries and testicles, even though they were healthy, and there was no medical necessity. And my penis was amputated, purely for aesthetic reasons, because they declared me to be a girl. My relationship with my body was, of course, seriously affected by the surgeries and the treatments, and also how it was handled in general. I was examined every 3 months from age 8 to 17. A crowd of people in white coats would gather around and touch me without speaking to me. They'd reach between my legs, etc. Yeah, so that was highly traumatic. I was called a girl. I couldn't identify with that. And then I just thought I was some kind of monster. My sense of self and pleasure was severely broken. You could say I couldn't sense myself at all.
2: Sometimes negative sexual experiences will have an adverse effect on a person's sexuality. This is not always the case, but people who are affected usually do need therapy. In my experience, almost anyone can develop a pleasurable, fulfilling sexuality.
1: After a pretty intense course of psychotherapy, when I was about 20, it dawned on me that the reason for my trauma and all my worries actually stemmed from those surgeries and how they were handled. And yes, that I was intersex. And that was such a revelation for me, like giving the monster a name, so to speak. But it didn't even take 5 minutes before it was like, well, like vertebrae in a spine going click, click, click. Everything just falling into place. And suddenly there I was, so stable and healthy and strong. And it all made sense. I was just me. And everything was suddenly okay. And yeah, that was huge. And from then on, everything changed for me.
3: So our desire is influenced by individual factors, but also by societal norms. What is right sexuality or wrong sexuality? What culture am I growing up in? What religion? These are all factors that influence our desire.
0: Beim ersten Date habe ich mir dann überlegt.
1: On the first date, I thought to myself, okay, we should probably discuss this whole sex thing before the pizza even arrives. I need to get rid of those in and out expectations.
0: Diese rein raus Nikolaus Schraube. Und das habe ich gemacht, indem
1: I said, look, I don't want to hear about any of the classic things people usually do during sex. I want us to meet as people, as individuals, as special, unique bodies, and first see what feels good. And to my surprise, it wasn't just my quirk. My dates would say, oh, that's how you can do it.
0: So kann man das machen.
1: It was totally beautiful, a special experience.
0: So eine Begegnung war.
1: Music is everything for me, a kind of lifeline, in fact.
4: Hey, hey.

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0: Mitte 20 gab es für mich so einen totalen.
1: In my mid 20s, I had a real aha moment after work, a long day at work. It's kind of cheesy. I was watching the sunset at Görlitzer Bahnhof, just standing there on the platform looking at the sun. And I realized that I'd been waging war against my body the whole time.

0: whole time. 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
1: Nichts dafür.
2: So our society can influence our desire through knowledge and through body images, and also through other norms, especially so-called sex scripts. These are socially widespread narratives about how sex is supposed to happen. For example, who is the so-called active partner, who is passive? Who initiates sex or whose orgasm does the sex end with?
3: Who is supposed to do what during sex is already reflected in the language. I'm thinking of words like penetrate. This word already implies a boundary being crossed, someone somehow gaining unwanted access. We could use other words, perhaps insert, which isn't as forceful, or slide in.
4: I'm in therapy for lots of reasons. One of them is that when things get sexy with women, I have severe erection problems. My dick doesn't stay hard when I get intimate with women. That's a problem. It's also the only reason I don't send dick pics. It'd be an empty promise. Of course, our society tells us that men are strong, women are weak. And if a man is in the mood, he takes the woman. That's what's been drummed into us, partly through porn.
5: Today, with smartphones, children can consume pornography. If not on their own smartphone because their parents are watching, then on some other child's phone, where the parents can't keep an eye on them.
4: I had my first girlfriend when I was 14, first kiss and blah blah, but I'd already seen stuff before, I'd seen women being raped in videos. So how are you supposed to come back from that? It's just crazy.
3: I only have some basic information, but I take a wild guess. He associates his penis with something brutal, evil, something that causes harm to others. Something isn't right there, so when there are images of violent sexuality, it sounds as if his penis is making the decision, but I don't want to be violent. And I always find that such an important point to look at. Why does the symptom you have make sense?
4: So my dick is a feminist or what? My dick just says, hey. So it's kind of a relief for someone to be saying so straightforwardly, yeah, it totally makes sense that it doesn't work. Because if you've experienced that, of course it's difficult for you.
3: If a person rejects their own body, at least partially, then in the beginning, it's about reconnecting with their body, getting to know their penis again, experiencing it with love, finding it beautiful, feeling good with it. Then he, in this case, will feel more confident that he can influence his penis.
4: I still watch porn, but I've really tried to cut back. During my peak periods, I used to jerk off 3 or 4 times a day. There were phases like that. And right now, I'm trying to limit it to just once or twice a week.
5: When these stimuli are artificial or come with a particular intensity, like pornography or sex toys, and in such abundance, then at some point, it becomes something you actually need to be sexually stimulated. So then you have to figure out how to make that an integral part of the relationship. Or, instead, you do without those strong stimuli and then try to resensitize yourself using what's possible in the analog realm with a real partner.
4: The only quick fix for erectile dysfunction is Viagra. So I go to the neurologist who prescribes me a pill. Then I go to the pharmacy and pick up the pills. And what do you get at the pharmacy along with the medication? Tissues. And with these images, I'll leave you. My name is Heike van Goens. Applause for...
6: I
1: It's been 4 weeks now since I was at Daniel's, and I had an experience with my partner. There was this moment where I thought, okay,

0: okay, this could be it.
1: Das könnte jetzt passieren.
0: At that moment, things were different. I was getting more of what I wanted and just communicating more clearly what I wanted.
1: So auch kommuniziert habe einfach, was ich wollte. Vielleicht nicht einfach nur geholt, sondern auch kommuniziert habe.
0: And then my partner made this little move and it was all over. But we both just thought it was totally funny because we were like, it was still really nice anyway.
2: Learning about our desires and what arouses us can be a lifelong journey. After the coaching, Lara believes she will be able to come with other people too. Hauke is taking a holistic approach to his erectile dysfunction and depression in therapy. Lynn campaigns and uses music to show that we can love and enjoy our bodies despite trauma. Desire is no mystery. We can shape it once we understand what influences it, from our bodies to our culture.

0: algae can save animal lives. Because animals die for rapid tests till this day.
1: We need the people to buy it, because if there's a demand, also the industry changes.
0: The microorganism that is changing everything. Global Us. In 30 minutes. There is a mystery surrounding this sacred river. Nigeria's Osun River has changed color.
2: What we discovered was that there were heavy concentrations of heavy metals.
0: It threatens the health of millions who depend on its water. What's causing it? Eco Africa. In 90 minutes.

0: J.D. Vance.
1: Behind the name, a story told from the inside.
2: Yeah, you may want to close the door.
1: A childhood overshadowed by his mother's addiction.
3: I didn't think about anything except just getting high.
1: From working class Ohio to America's elite, and for years, one of its sharpest critics.
4: Trump is a really bad candidate.
1: But sometimes politics rewrites loyalties.
5: This is incredible.
1: Is this just the beginning of something far bigger? J.D. Vance, the man after Trump, starts August 8th on DW.
6: This is DW News. These are our top stories. The United States Central Command says it has launched new strikes against Iran. Iranian state TV confirms explosions in the south. The U.S. military says the strikes are in retaliation for attacks by Iran on tankers in the Strait of Hormuz. The U.S. has also restored oil sanctions against Iran that were lifted as part of a recently signed war-ending memorandum. A Paris appeals court has found far-right leader Marine Le Pen guilty of embezzlement. She must wear an electronic ankle bracelet for 1 year at home. The court upheld a 2025 verdict that found her and other members of her National Rally Party guilty of misusing European Parliament funds. The ruling still allows her to run for president next year. Emergency services in New York have evacuated a busy Manhattan street block and several buildings at rush hour on Tuesday. Structural columns inside a former 37-story office building have buckled and floors have sagged, sparking fears of a possible collapse. The building is close to the United Nations and Grand Central Station. New York Mayor Zoran Mamdani described the situation as extremely serious.
7: Leaders of the NATO Defense Alliance knew coming in their annual summit would be a rough ride. After all, Donald Trump was also on the guest list. But that's a little comforting.

0: confrontation, the occasional put down, and some truth bending here and there, if putting up with it helps keep the United States within the bloc.
1: You know, why are we spending hundreds of billions of dollars and they're not there for us? We've always been there for them.
0: At Trump's beckoning, NATO members are shelling out more for defense than ever, but they still wonder if the U.S., if Trump, would stand up for them in a moment of need.

0: I'm Nicole Furley here in Berlin to our viewers on PBS in the United States and everyone joining us from around the world. Welcome to DW. It's great to have you with us. We begin the day in the Turkish capital, Ankara, where NATO leaders have kicked off a high-stakes summit at a moment the alliance is under increasing pressure from within. All eyes are on U.S. President Donald Trump, who has repeatedly accused member states of not spending enough on defense and criticized them for not jumping to his side when he started his war of choice in Iran. Ahead of the main session, Trump was hosted by Turkish President Recep Tayyip Erdogan. Before embarking on his trip, Trump said the only reason for joining the summit was his respect for Erdogan. During their meeting, the U.S. president claimed that asking European allies for help in the Middle East had been a test.
1: And in a way, I was testing people. I was testing to see whether or not they'd be there, because I've long said that we help them, but I'm not sure that they'd be there for us. And Italy turned us down, and Germany turned us down, and France turned us down. And it's okay. But, you know, why are we spending hundreds of billions of dollars and they're not there for us? We've always been there for them.
0: Our correspondent Terry Schultz is covering the summit for us. Terry, NATO was nervous about what kind of mood Trump would be in as he arrived. How do you think these remarks will be received?
2: Well, as you mentioned, NATO allies were prepared for these kind of remarks. He's been saying that he was disappointed about their response on Iran now for months, ever since he went to war, and they were not enthusiastic about this. But what I think they may be even more surprised about, Nicole, is that he also brought up Greenland in these remarks with President Erdogan, and that's something we haven't heard for quite a while. He again said the United States should control Greenland and not Denmark, and he said that this is where really a lot of his problems with NATO started. So I think that since these comments were made ahead of the summit and not in a summit meeting, I think tomorrow allies will just try to pretend it didn't happen and hope it doesn't come up inside the meeting and cause more problems.
0: Mm-hmm. Famously unpredictable, this president. How much effort ahead of the summit was spent on preparing to deal with Donald Trump and his unpredictability?
2: A lot of effort was put into this. NATO Secretary General Mark Rutte flew to Washington 2 weeks ago and had an entire presentation made up to try to get Trump in a good mood about the alliance. He brought in colorful displays of how much money had been spent by the allies since Trump's first term. He had a big headline, the Trump Trillion, to show that the president really had, which he has, had an incredible effect on forcing allies to spend more on their own military. That all went well. He also tried to convince Donald Trump that allies really had supported him, even if that wasn't so vocally, by allowing up to 5,000 flights to take off from European air bases. But that seemed to not really sink in with the U.S. president, as he repeated the same blame again today.
0: You had the opportunity to speak to NATO Supreme Allied Commander for Transformation. What did he tell you?
2: Yes, Admiral Vandier is in charge of innovation, of deciding where NATO should spend its money, where it should focus its warfighting efforts. And he is really in charge of, for example, bringing in drones, really modernizing NATO's capabilities. So I asked him the obvious question, how much can NATO learn from Ukraine?
3: So all the lessons we see in Ukraine are arriving everywhere. And so it's a question of speed now. How fast we integrate these new things to be better protected, to lose less people. You don't pay a pension when you lose a drone. You pay a pension when you lose a soldier. So it's better to lose a drone. And so this is new.

0: ways of doing the war are arriving very fast.
1: This is really something they've learned from watching Ukraine fight Russia, where now the front line is basically manned by drones on both sides of the border. And today, on this first day where NATO held a defense industry summit, there were $50 billion worth of deals signed, arms deals. So they wanted to prove that they're not only promising to spend more money on defense, they're actually spending it. Nicole.
2: Tomorrow is the main day of the summit. What can we expect?
1: Well, a declaration has already been drafted, in part to avoid having to negotiate it in full with Donald Trump here at the summit. And in it, it begins with what may seem like a very fundamental and basic premise, that an attack on one is an attack on all, and that every ally would go to war for the others, the famous Article 5. Now, it might seem like you wouldn't need to repeat that, but since the U.S. has brought that into question, allies are putting that at the top of the declaration that's been drawn up, and it will be very important that this goes through without Trump objecting to it. Now, it has been agreed at a lower level by all ambassadors at NATO, and they very much hope that this is smooth sailing tomorrow, Nicole.
2: DW's Terry Schultz there in Ankara. Thank you so much for your reporting, Terry. We want to take a closer look at the role of Donald Trump and the U.S. at the summit. And I'm pleased to welcome former NATO Deputy Secretary General Rose Cottamella for that. Rose, welcome back to the day. Trump really arrived in Ankara guns blazing. He didn't come to the summit to play nice, did he?
3: No, but you know that Donald Trump loves to grab the headlines, and the way he grabs the headlines is by not playing nice and by criticizing the allies and by criticizing everything that's going on around him. So he certainly is playing that game again.
2: Is that also how he gets what he wants, though?
3: I think it has been in the past. Clearly, when I was NATO Deputy Secretary General a decade ago, and it was Trump's first term in office, the allies were shocked by this kind of behavior, and it frightened them, quite honestly. And so it did lead to all of the allies really working hard to get to 2% of GDP on their defense expenditures. That was a good thing. And we supported it at the time of the Secretary General Stoltenberg at that time, and I both supported that effort to get the allies to step up. I think now they're a little bit inured to this behavior. They expect it from Donald Trump.
2: Mark Richa is known as a bit of a Trump whisperer. In your opinion, has he found the right way to handle Trump, or is appeasement only going to embolden him even more?
3: I think that Rutte is a very experienced politician. He wasn't the leader of the Netherlands for so long, and he wouldn't know how to handle various difficult situations. I know he's gotten a bad rap for being a bit too obsequious around Trump, but I think his performance in the Oval Office when he was talking about the upping of defense expenditures by the NATO allies was right in tune, again, with what his predecessor Stoltenberg did 10 years ago. And so it pays off, I think, to really be firm and clear with the president about numbers. The president, as a businessman, respects numbers. And when he hears $1 trillion, thanks to your work, Mr. President, that makes a difference for him. We've gone from billions to trillions, haven't we? But nevertheless, I think that Rutte is doing a good job in getting the president to pay more positive attention to NATO than he has in the past.
2: Take us behind the scenes, because you, of course, know how these summits work. Are NATO leaders quietly trembling about what Trump might do or say that could bring, you know, the whole house down? Or is the NATO house now more stable than it was, say, a year ago?
3: I do think that the NATO European leaders, as well as Canada, have stepped up now, certainly on defense expenditures, but also they're not assuming that there'll be a return to the status quo ante. One thing I found in talking to the Europeans particularly is they don't expect the United States to again be the top leader in NATO, the first among equals, always there, always ready to take responsibility for every decision. And so they are starting to take responsibility themselves. Again, I welcome that, and I hope the NATO leaders can hang together. They have been doing well so far in making key decisions about not only defense expenditure, but defense industry decisions as well, cooperating on certain manufacturing and moving forward on this revolution in drone and missile systems that Ukraine has ushered in. So I have high hopes for the future of a more Europeanized NATO, with Canada, of course, also involved. But we will have to see how this summit works out. I will be perturbed if Trump once again threatens to withdraw from NATO or threatens not to respond should NATO be attacked by Russia, the so-called Article 5 commitment of NATO. So we'll see about that. But so far, I don't see any signs that he's going to pull out that biggest of guns this time around.
2: Would you say that NATO has only changed in its actions, reacting to the behavior of its most powerful member, or has the mentality truly changed within the alliance?
3: Trump started the momentum going back during his first term in office, but it was really Vladimir Putin's second invasion of Ukraine in February of 2022 that I think that spelled a sea change for NATO. They really saw that Russia as an aggressive threat could come after NATO itself, not only Ukraine. And I think that has only, that concern has only been heightened in recent years as Russia has increased its deployments in the north. West of the country, near the Baltic states, near the newest members of NATO, Finland and Sweden, as well as Norway, of course. So I do think that NATO is convinced now that they have to take responsibility for their own defense. It's a big change from a decade ago.
2: And Mark Rutte has been talking about NATO 3.0 in that regard. In your opinion, what would a functioning reinvention of the alliance have to look like? And who would take the lead?
3: There will have to be a functioning leadership cohort, of course, and how that works out, we will see. Traditionally, not only the United States was first among equals, but the so-called Quad, made up of the US, France, UK, and Germany, they were the leading countries inside NATO. How a new leadership coalition takes shape, we will have to see. I would expect some of the larger countries in Central and Eastern Europe, such as Poland, would want to be very much involved in the leadership of NATO. But I think we see some examples of how things might be working, in that the UK in recent years has emphasized this joint expeditionary force. And that means that countries can join and participate without necessarily requiring the full NATO consensus to participate. So we may see more of that kind of more voluntary involvement in major defense tasks. But at the same time, I fully expect to see NATO continuing to hang together and work together because of the way these defense investments are being made and defense industry investments are being made in a way that really cements the NATO role as the defense and security structure in Europe. And so I do believe that that will continue. The talk about strategic autonomy, the talk about the European Union taking over such a role, I just don't see paying out, because it would be a major additional expenditure on top of the expenditure the allies already have. We have a coherent command structure with NATO, and so do not need to recreate that elsewhere.
2: Yeah. Donald Trump at this very summit is pushing NATO allies to buy American arms. Wouldn't that stand in the way of a greater independence from the U.S.?
3: I think there will always be an interest in the U.S. Defense manufacturers, because obviously the United States has a major defense industrial sector and turns out some of the most modern and effective weapon systems. But I think there are new opportunities here. And again, returning to this drone and missile revolution that Ukraine has ushered in, these are opportunities for smaller countries, including in the NATO alliance, but also including Ukraine, to show what they have in terms of innovation capacity. And so I do think that there'll be a Europeanization also in defense acquisitions that will be important for NATO in terms of its sustainability and interoperability going forward. So the U.S. defense industries will always be there, will always play a role, but there's a new opportunity, I think, for innovation in Europe. And I fully expect companies like Rheinmetall also to be playing a role in that.
2: You mentioned Ukraine a couple of times now. Volodymyr Zelensky is at the summit, once again pleading for more support. European NATO allies and Canada are set to announce a new aid package for Ukraine, some 140 billion euros. They're plugging a gap the U.S. left. At what cost?
3: No question that the U.S. pulling back from assistance to Ukraine is affecting Ukraine's defense. We see that day in, day out, as Russian ballistic

0: missiles are pounding Ukrainian targets, and Volodymyr Zelensky is begging for Patriot air defense interceptors. One problem, of course, is the United States has burned through a lot of Patriot interceptors in its war in the Middle East, and so there are not a lot to go around. I frankly hope coming out of this summit that Zelensky will get what he wants, and that is a contract to build Patriot interceptors in Ukraine. We'll see if that can happen. It requires a license. Trump says he's positive about it, but we'll see if that can go forward. In addition to which, the U.S. Congress is very supportive of Ukraine, despite what the president says. Just recently, the House of Representatives has voted on a bipartisan basis, $8 billion in assistance for Ukraine. We'll have to see if the Senate supports them as well, but I do think that's a great sign of the bipartisan support for Ukraine, as well as NATO, in the U.S. Congress.
1: A crucial summit there in Ankara. That was former NATO Deputy Secretary General Rose Gottemiller. Always a pleasure. Thank you so much for making time for us.
0: Thank you.
1: In the past, Donald Trump has triggered unease within the alliance by suggesting that Washington might seize control of Greenland or that Canada could become America's 51st state. In a potentially not entirely unrelated attempt to reduce its military dependency on the U.S., Canada has now selected two European NATO allies to build its new fleet of submarines, Norway and Germany. Up to 12 vessels will be constructed by German naval shipbuilder ThyssenKrupp Marine Systems, who beat a rival bid from South Korea. German Chancellor Friedrich Merz called the deal a strong signal ahead of the NATO summit.
2: Canada's decision to join Norway on the program is both a windfall for German shipbuilder TKMS and a geostrategic statement. The deal itself is worth up to 62 billion euros, according to media reports, and is expected to create hundreds of new jobs in German shipyards. It also stands to bring NATO allies Canada and Germany closer together, economically and strategically, as submarines need decades-long maintenance, technology transfer, and updates. It's Canada's largest ever procurement project, and according to the Prime Minister, it's critical to the country's security.
3: These new submarines, combined with the world's second largest fleet of icebreakers, combined with new aircraft, new radar, more missiles and drones, better cyber defenses, new ports and air bases, are allowing Canada to assert our full sovereignty in the Arctic.
2: The 212CD submarine is among the most advanced conventional submarines ever built. The fuel cell air-independent propulsion allows for more than 40 days fully submerged in near total silence. Canada rejected a bid from South Korea's Hanwha Group. TKMS now hopes the growing partnership can make the 212CD sub the new NATO standard, making further participation from other nations even more attractive. And the future looks bright beyond NATO partners. TKMS is also nearing the finalization of a deal with India to build six submarines. It's also pitching U-boats to the Philippine Navy, which is seeking to acquire its first submarines ever.
1: You breathe in, you breathe out. But depending on where you do it, it might be affecting your fertility. Tracking hundreds of men in Salt Lake City in the U.S. state of Utah over 4 years, researchers have found that exposure to common air pollutants during sperm development is linked to subtle DNA changes that can affect gene activity. Those changes are believed to affect fertility, adding to concerns about air pollution's impact on reproductive health. Ozone and nitrogen dioxide showed the strongest associations in the study presented on Tuesday at the annual meeting of the European Society of Human Reproduction and Embryology in London. Let's take a closer look at this with Professor Richard Lee. He's a reproductive biology expert at the University of Nottingham. Welcome to the day. Now, what has this study really revealed about how pollution affects male reproductive health?
4: So based on the information within the abstract, which is all I've seen at present, it seems like a very thorough study that has associated pollutants in the atmosphere with gene expression, but more

0: More to the point with the methylation of genes, and methylation is a process that switches genes on and off. And from what I can tell from this study, it's pretty robust. There's 1,220 men involved. They have what appears to be a good way of measuring pollutants in the atmosphere, the particulate matter, sulfur dioxide, for example. And they've expressed the limitations of this study. It is a preliminary study, but pollution is certainly one of the major sources by which we as humans are exposed to these man-made contaminants. And the problem is, of course, many of these contaminants can impact on the quality of sperm that we produce. They can reduce sperm counts. And there is a lot of data that adds to that weight of evidence that sperm counts are decreasing, and they have been decreasing for 50 to 70 years now. So it's really quite an alarming situation. And does I was delighted just, to be asked to have a look at this abstract.
1: Sorry to jump in there, but I really want to ask you, now that we're getting to the core of it, does that just affect male fertility? Does it also have an effect on a man's potential offspring? What are the consequences of this?
0: Well, when genes are affected in a developing gonad, such as the testis, and indeed the ovary, that can have long-term consequences for the fertility of that individual and even the offspring of that individual. So this group has really looked at the methylation of genes which are important in the functionality of the testis in trying to elucidate the mechanisms that might be at play here. So it's quite an alarming global situation, and I think the contribution of this group is a significant step forward, and I look forward to seeing the full publication on it.
1: You've studied the subject extensively yourself. Does that mean then that men who live in larger cities, which tend, of course, to be more polluted, are more likely to have fertility issues? Are there other studies to back this theory up?
0: Yes, for sure. There's a number of studies that indicate that the number of sperm men produce can vary depending where they live. So in more polluted areas, there are studies showing that there's a reduced sperm count. Other studies may indicate that there's a problem in the motility of the sperm, the ability of the sperm to swim. Yes, there's a huge amount of evidence. Of course, it's a complicated area to study. It requires detailed statistical analysis. But the weight of evidence for sure is that sperm quality is on the decline, and pollutants are a major factor in that decline.
1: Ozone and nitrogen dioxide are the pollutants linked most significantly to these changes in men's genes. Can you remind us where those pollutants come from most often?
0: So these will be released through industrial activity and car activity, the busy city type of pollutants. When we're walking along the street and we see the fumes coming out of the cars, that's where we take on board these pollutants. And particulate matter, these are tiny, tiny particles that can breathe in, which in turn have the potential to release chemicals that can impact on fertility. So it's certainly an alarming scenario that we're faced with.
1: So if one lives in a place with significant air pollution, is the only true solution to stay healthy then getting away from the city?
0: Well, it's difficult for everyone to move away from the city, isn't it? But there are steps that can be taken to have a healthier lifestyle. Perhaps if there is a lot of smog or pollution, face masks might help. Trips out of the city occasionally might help. There are other sources of these pollutants. Air pollution is certainly one major source, but of course you find these pollutants in food and water and other areas. So I guess the take-home message here is lead a healthy lifestyle, try and avoid exposures unnecessarily to excess amounts of pollutants.
1: Sound advice coming from Richard Lee of the University of Nottingham. Thank you so much.
0: My pleasure. Thank you.
1: And that's our time, but make sure to stay informed, stay engaged, and stay in touch. You can follow our team on social media. Our handle there is at DW News. If it's the latest headlines you're looking for, there is always our website, dw.com. For now, from the entire team here on The Day, thank you so much for spending part of your day with us. Take care.

0: technology can save animal lives. Because animals die for rapid tests till this day.
1: We need the people to buy it, because if there's a demand, also the industry changes.
0: The microorganism that is changing everything. Global Us. Next. There is a mystery surrounding this sacred river. Nigeria's Osun River has changed color.
2: What we discovered was that there were heavy concentrations of heavy metals.
0: It threatens the health of millions who depend on its water. What's causing it? Eco Africa in 60 minutes.

0: What happens to societies where women remain invisible? They lose ideas, power, a part of their future. We showcase the daily victories of women. Brave, honest, loud. Side by side, deserving to be heard and seen. We share their stories from the female point of view. Because perspectives matter. Together, we see.
1: A habitat divided, the hidden cost of a border fence. Big dreams, new businesses, from domestic worker to entrepreneur. Tiny algae, giant breakthrough. The key to cruelty-free pregnancy tests.

0: These little things can answer big personal questions fast. Do you have the flu? Are you sick with COVID? Are you pregnant? What most people don't know, animals are used to make them and can die in the process. But these inconspicuous algae growing all over our coasts and floating in the ocean can put an end to this. These two founders developed the first animal-free pregnancy test and are now trying to spread the word.
1: We need awareness. We need the people to buy it, because if there's a demand, also the industry changes.
0: Could this be the cruelty-free future of diagnostics? We're in the north of Germany, where the ocean kisses the beach. Alina Eilers and her father are on a treasure hunt for this story's VIP. It's hiding somewhere in the mud. At low tide, the sea retreats up to 40 kilometers and builds the German mudflats, a UNESCO World Heritage Site.

0: water is gone, you have like millions of animals, and it's such a big ecosystem that's unique and fascinating.
1: It's home to more than 10,000 species that often live buried in the mud, like the peppery ferro shell that digs itself into the ground.

0: 25% of all oxygen we breathe comes from this type of algae that looks marvelous up close. It's called the diatom and has 100,000 subspecies. It also binds 25% of all carbon dioxide out there, so it plays a really important role in preventing the planet from heating up further. And it's super low maintenance. It even survives being stepped on or baked in the sun.
1: It's fine, it gets up again. It survives, that's fine.
0: And, as Alina found out, it's got the power to shift how we do diagnostics. To do that, it has to leave its natural habitat and enter the lab. Here, it's used to make a pregnancy test, the first one to avoid animal use at every stage. Most home diagnostic tests work like a game of catch. Antibodies on the test strip spot a specific antigen, such as a hormone in the urine of pregnant women, and send out a signal. To get these antibodies, scientists essentially hijack an animal's immune system.
2: An example would be a mouse or a rabbit. You would inject them with your antigen of interest. You would let that animal naturally produce antibodies to that protein, and then you would extract the blood from that animal.
0: Scientists do this when they develop a new test, like when there's a new COVID variant. But that's not all. Lab animals are also used to mass produce antibodies for common tests. Undercover footage from a German farm shows rabbits that are being held to produce antibodies and to extract blood. It's an exceptionally gruesome case. This method is decades old, but it's still being used today. Each year, an estimated 276,000 animals are used for antibody production in the EU alone, though not all for diagnostic purposes. Luckily, we have other ways to make antibodies. Bacteria and yeast cultures, for example, though they can't grow the complex antibodies Alina needs.
2: The one that's more conventionally used is that you use, you know, a very small number of animals to extract their cells, immortalize those cells, and then you've got that antibody as much as you want.
0: It's called animal cell culture and can take place in the lab like this one. But it also has its costs because the cells are demanding.
1: The animal cell culture needs an environment that's blood-like because the cells need an environment they know. So it's 37 degrees and a media, like a solution that's made up from blood sewer from other animals.
0: To get these settings, you need high-tech gear, like expensive incubators.
2: The cost of producing antibodies and discovering antibodies is very high. And I feel like if you can crack this way of making it in something like algae, and you can produce it on a real large scale, that's really advantageous.
0: Because the algae in question are very undemanding. They live comfortably in this tank at 20 degrees Celsius, sea temperature, in simple salt water with a lot of light. Though right now there's only water in here. That makes the system considerably easier to run. In theory, the algae can grow antibodies for various lateral flow tests, the kind of tests you usually use at home. Alina and her team are already looking into developing menopause and ovulation tests.
2: The majority of lateral flow tests used are in lower middle income countries, where we're trying to get that cost as low as possible. And if you can lower that cost by producing them in you know, algae that just need to sit in the sun and, you know, harvest that energy just to produce the antibodies, and maybe use a lot less energy, a lot less personnel, then that's a real advantage.
0: But for this to work, an entire industry would need to be convinced. In theory, that would match European policy. In 2020, the European Commission published a report calling for an end to using animals to make antibodies, for ethical concerns and because there are valid alternatives. But in practice, this is a tough nut to crack. Using animals in this field is very well established, so it's a bit of a never change a running system situation.
2: Bioengineers in general are risk averse. You know, so we'll go for what is well understood and works well. And obviously it is a field that's dominated by some massive biochemical companies.
0: They, most of all, look for price, quality and a sturdy value chain. And they are yet to be convinced that the new antibodies are better than what's already on offer. So Alina and her team want to prove their approach is fit for the industry. In 2025, their animal-free pregnancy test hit the shelves of German drugstores. It's EU certified and yields 99% correct results, like conventional tests.
1: at the beginning it was like totally unreal.

0: to see my own product in the shelf. So it's a great experience.
1: Since then, Alina has already had to lower the price because consumers weren't buying it. Right now, it's in a similar price range to the other tests. Their labels don't mention the use of animals anywhere. If you're lucky, you can dig it up in the fine print.
0: It's not communicated, it's just nothing people who buy these tests, like any tests, rapid tests, know.
1: It's a different story with cosmetics. The industry shifted to animal cruelty-free testing for makeup years ago and made sure to label it. Alina hopes to repeat this for rapid tests. But first, she needs to get the message out. A couple days later in Germany's capital Berlin, Alina and her co-founder Stephanie are getting ready for a gig. At the live recording of a YouTube show, a group of sustainable startups pitched their products to digital creators, hoping for reach.
0: That's always an obstacle we have, that the audience doesn't know we have to make awareness. And I think Stephanie can do that very well.
2: That's so lovely.
0: Yeah. So she will pitch.
1: Nerves in the room are running high. A few finishing touches. And they're on.
3: So we not only created a better product, but also a future in which no animals will have to die for pregnancy tests and other rapid tests. Yes, it's good. We'll do it.
1: And success.
2: It was freaking amazing.
4: Yeah, it was great.
2: Yeah, it was beyond awesome. Yeah, they were so lovely. They were so interested. And we have a deal.
1: One of the creators, with a huge female following, agreed to broadcast their product online. She was baffled to learn about the use of animal testing herself.
3: I honestly didn't know that pregnancy tests aren't vegan. It's really important to address this and to get this information out into the world.
1: What happens next will depend on how well this works. To truly change diagnostics, Alina and Steffi's technology needs funding, scaling, and trust from regulators, manufacturers, and eventually consumers. If it works, it could put fewer animals at risk, put less pressure on resources, and allow more people to benefit from diagnostics globally. From the Berlin stage, to the lab, to the sea. This story shows what's possible when science looks beyond routines and follows new paths.

0: For more than 160 million migrant workers worldwide, the years spent abroad are a sacrifice for a better future. In Singapore, where foreign workers make up nearly a quarter of the population, many spend years working far from home. From construction sites to private households, the migrant workers take on a wide range of jobs. But a growing number are finding a new path forward, becoming entrepreneurs when they return home.
1: For years, Elizabeth Mitro has seen her family only through a screen. They live back home in Indonesia. Elizabeth is a domestic worker in Singapore, earning money to help support her family. She never got to watch her son grow up. When she left for Singapore, he was just 19 months old.
2: It's really like my heart is like cut with knife. I feel cut with knife. When I miss them, last time we don't have the phone. Last time we have the like phone, public phone. We have coin, we have put inside. Are we writing the paper?
1: Elizabeth has spent 25 years here. Domestic workers like her helped Singapore grow from a poor port city with no natural resources to one of the world's leading financial hubs in just 60 years. More than a million of Singapore's nearly 6 million residents are foreign workers, many of them low-paid migrants from Southeast Asia. Domestic workers get just one day, Sunday, off each week. Many come to East Coast Park, like Elizabeth and her friends. Some are like a second family to her, including Hana Zahara, whom she's known for 15 years.
2: We mix together and then after that become like
3: party.
2: Party.

0: We share the food, then be happy, relax, and what the?
1: Enjoy.
0: Really enjoy.
2: Like her friends, Elizabeth works from 8 in the morning until 9 at night, with just a one-hour lunch break. The money she earned supported her family and paid for her daughter's university education. But now she wants a future of her own, back home. That's why she spends her Sundays here. The Development Singapore organization helps domestic workers prepare to start businesses once they return home. Elizabeth is taking a course in beauty treatments and massage.
0: Today learn is facial for second term, because it's our first term is really not really improved.
2: Today's lesson begins with the basics, cleaning the face. Everything follows a set routine. Elizabeth pays close attention. Her dream is to open a beauty salon in her village and train other women there too. Then it's time to practice massage techniques. First on themselves, then on each other.
0: The course is directly practice. It's not only reading the book and explain. Here is really practice.
2: There are other courses too, like English, computer skills, even TikTok to promote future businesses. It's all funded by donations. Domestic workers earn just 300 to 600 euros a month. Opening a beauty or massage salon could give them financial independence and a chance to return home for good.
3: The skill, the knowledge, and then after that they have been equipped, and then they go back to Indonesia, they can start the business and also be their family again.
2: More than 3,000 domestic workers have completed these courses. Many are now running successful businesses back at home. Like Sulit Sukhizi, after 15 years in Singapore, she returned to Central Java. She used her savings to build a large house, which she lives in with her husband and children. She also stood for election and is now the village leader.
4: Indonesia is my family, where my home, my love, my everything. So I came to work to Singapore just to earn money. So once I feel I got enough money to set up a business in Indonesia, why would I want to continue to be a domestic worker?
2: Today, she employs a domestic worker herself. The program in Singapore helped spark her ambitions. Okay. She and her husband now run a farm and raise cattle and chickens. They also built a small swimming pool, which they fill every weekend. It's the only one in the area.
4: Not only the village from here, from other villages also come here. Because I put this one on Google's map, right? So many people knows already this place.
2: She keeps reminders of her time in Singapore, including photos of friends from the course she took. She's still in touch with many of them.
4: I feel very happy because this was my dreams. When I clean my mom's house, I always clean nicely. Then I pray that, oh, one day I maybe have this kind of house. And I think everyone have the chance to be changed.
2: Elizabeth has also had a house built in Indonesia with her earnings. Her family already lives there, and she can hardly wait to join them.
0: I have dream to make the salon, then my daughter get married, as normal married, then have baby, then we can share together, we can like happy together, we laugh together, we cry together, then we angry together. This is what I want.
2: She hopes that day will come soon. Then she'll say goodbye to the friends she's made here, and after 25 years in Singapore, finally return home.
5: This is where the EU ends. This fence separates Poland and Belarus. Built in 2021 to keep asylum seekers out, it cuts through a nature reserve.
6: What are the human costs? What are the environmental costs? Is it effective?
5: The Białowieża Forest could lose its UNESCO status.
1: Because of the migrants, people are suddenly here in the forest all year round.
5: Can Europe reconcile its security policy with nature conservation? Europe's last primeval forest covers 1,400 square kilometers. Nature conservation expert Mateusz Szymura shows us the forest.
1: We're in the northern part of the national park, where you can see very large oak trees along with other tree species. The most important elements for biodiversity here are the dying and dead trees, but to see them, you have to go into the forest.
5: We are about 2 kilometers from the Belarusian border, in the middle of the Polish section of the Białowieża forest. Szymura shows us the forest's unique features. Here, among the branches, seedlings have a good chance of growing into mature trees. This moss stores moisture and helps reduce fire risk. A fallen tree like this takes about 40 years to rot, but stays part of the ecosystem, releasing minerals and providing a habitat for insects and fungi.
1: We protect the processes that take place here. The forest is changing, and we cannot predict how it will look in a few decades or even centuries. But what will those conditions be? No one knows.
5: The Białowieża forest is around 10,000 years old, the oldest forest standing in Europe. One-third of it lies in Poland and two-thirds in Belarus. In 1979, it was declared a World Heritage Site. The light green part is the Polish Białowieża National Park, which is strictly protected. In 2021, Poland built a border fence through the middle of the forest to stop people from Syria, Afghanistan, and African countries who quickly appeared at the border in their thousands. Poland says Russia is using migrants to wage hybrid warfare by channeling them through Belarus into the European Union. Border authorities have registered thousands of attempted crossings each year, and up to 60% of them take place in the Białowieża forest, where it's easiest to slip into the dense undergrowth after crossing the border.
1: I've noticed in certain places where I used to encounter animals, they're now gone. I know it's because there were large numbers of migrants there, so it has an impact.
5: Katarzyna Nowak is an expert on environmental conditions of border areas and researches the impact of border expansion on nature.
6: It's not just that something has been built through the middle, it's also that the human activities and the maintenance and the additional fortifications, this has all been ongoing. So we talk about the infrastructure being ready in July 2022. That was 3 years ago, and yet we're still seeing large machinery, construction vehicles, the additions of razor wire through the middle of the fence that you can see here. We're seeing the rows of dragon teeth. We're now seeing the paving of the road.
5: She documents the impacts, wolves and lynxes unable to mate with their Belarusian counterparts, destroyed trees, run over animals, plastic waste, and a bison separated from its pack behind the fence.
6: We've created this multiple barrier system that is now an obstacle to animal movement, which will ultimately play a role in their genetic makeup.
5: We want to see the border fence up close. And we receive special permission from the local border authorities to do so. 5,000 border guards and soldiers guard the 50-kilometer-long border fence that runs through the forest here. When we arrive, we see how much it has been reinforced in recent months. More barbed wire, more cameras, more surveillance. The number of successful crossings has fallen dramatically in 2025. The Polish government has suspended the right to asylum here. Migrants and aid organizations report pushbacks to Belarus. Just a few meters away, backpacks with thermal blankets and empty bottles, presumably brought here by volunteers who assist refugees at the border. Some 200,000 visitors come to the Białowieża National Park every year. Most of them come to see the bison. By the late 20th century, the animals were almost extinct. Today's European population was rebuilt from just a few animals here in Białowieża. Every fourth bison in the world is from Poland. Veterinarians and biologists study the animals' health and how to breed them. Today, 880 bison live in the Polish part of the forest. They play a key role in preserving the ecosystem. Their feeding habits contribute to the survival of other species, but the small gene pool is a problem.
7: A bull named Plysz played a major role in breeding. He has approximately 36 descendants, and his genotype now accounts for a very large proportion of the entire bison population. The species has gone through a genetic bottleneck. Inbreeding is very high.
5: Physical borders restrict the movement of animals and people worldwide. The most famous border fence runs between Mexico and the United States, stretching 1,100 kilometers. It cuts through one of North America's richest habitats. Large predators like the jaguar are especially threatened. The barrier separates the animals from each other. For years, the so-called Balkan route between Slovenia and Croatia was also separated by a fence. This is now being dismantled. It failed to stop migration. In Poland, there's no plan to dismantle the fence. Mateusz Szymura tells us that even the wildlife crossings built into the fence are never opened. National security outweighs environmental protection. Katarzyna Nowak wants to protect nature here. She believes better cooperation with border guards would help safeguard both the forests and the people.
6: Ideally, we would work together to stop feeding wild animals along the border so that we don't get these unnatural concentrations of wild animals and people, which can lead to pathogen transmission. In addition, there are now domestic animals at the outpost, so some of the soldiers keep domestic cats for company probably at the outposts. So now we have this meeting of domestic animals, wild animals, and people. And this needs to at some point be addressed together because it's a One Health issue.
5: Researchers say border protection and nature conservation must work more closely together. And that includes transparent environmental monitoring. Only then will the ecological diversity of Białowieża National Park stand a chance of surviving for thousands of years to come.

0: There is a mystery surrounding this sacred river. Nigeria's Osun River has changed color.
1: What we discovered was that there were heavy concentrations of heavy metals.
0: It threatens the health of millions who depend on its water. What's causing it?
2: Eco Africa in 30 minutes.
0: We all crave

0: desire, but talking about it is still tricky. Why do we want what we want?
1: Oh.
0: How do we get what we long for? Can we be honest about it?
2: Yes, you can talk about it like any other subject.
0: Let's explore My Body, My Desire. In 75 minutes.

0: Some call them cocaine of the sea. Glass eels. Protected. Coveted. Impossible to breed. And trading them is strictly regulated. The perfect prey for a crime without borders. Billion Dollar Babies starts July 11th on DW.
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This is DW News. These are our top stories. The United States Central Command says it has launched new strikes against Iran. Iranian state TV confirms explosions in the south. The U.S. military says the strikes are in retaliation for attacks by Iran on tankers in the Strait of Hormuz. The U.S. has also restored oil sanctions against Iran that were lifted as part of a recently signed war-ending memorandum. A Paris appeals court has found far-right leader Marine Le Pen guilty of embezzlement. She must wear an electronic ankle bracelet for 1 year at home. The court upheld a 2025 verdict that found her and other members of her National Rally Party guilty of misusing European Parliament funds. The ruling still allows her to run for president next year. Emergency services in New York have evacuated a busy Manhattan street block and several buildings at rush hour on Tuesday. Structural columns inside a former 37-story office building have buckled and floors have sagged, sparking fears of a possible collapse. The building is close to the United Nations and Grand Central Station. New York Mayor Zoran Mamdani described the situation as extremely serious.

0: Why do hummingbirds not get drunk? Why do gravitational waves squeeze our bodies? How much water do we need per day? Do stressed out plants scream for help? Find the answers. Get smart on DW Science, our TikTok channel.
1: Few European leaders divide opinion quite like Spain's Prime Minister Pedro Sanchez. Abroad, he's praised for challenging Donald Trump.
2: The people of Spain are fantastic. The leadership, like you. The leadership, not so good.
1: Speaking out on Gaza and championing progressive causes.
3: The Spanish government has decided to go one step further and to put in place with immediate effect 9 additional measures to stop the genocide in Gaza, to prosecute those responsible for genocide, and to support the Palestinian

0: population.
1: At home, however, the picture is very different.
2: He's taking important stances, and those stances are shared broadly in Spain, but then he's also very unpopular.
1: That's Maria Ramírez, managing editor of the Spanish news outlet eldiario.es. She joined us to explain why Sánchez's international profile continues to rise even as he battles corruption scandals, political gridlock, and deep polarization at home. So how did one of Europe's most prominent leaders become such a contested figure in his own country?
2: He's quite good in terms of presentation. He gives good speeches and definitely is good articulating policies. And I think that's one of the aspects that probably is resonating more outside Spain, because he's quite good making arguments on big issues like Gaza, Trump, migration. And that has been one of the keys, I guess, of his success also early on in Spain.
1: So why do people praise him? There's been feuding with Donald Trump.
0: It is absolutely unacceptable that those leaders who are incapable of fulfilling that mission use the smoke of war to hide their failure and coincidentally fill up the pockets of the few.
3: We're going to cut off all trade with Spain. We don't want anything to do with Spain.
2: Pedro Sánchez has or had for a while this thing about not mentioning Trump by name. So he usually refers to Trump as the president of the United States, the United States. So there's a bit of posturing in a way in that aspect. Obviously, it's quite easy to be outspoken against Trump in a country where an overwhelming majority of the population, of the voters, have a critical, negative opinion of President Trump. But it's also true that what Trump stands for is very different than Pedro Sánchez's ideas.
1: And with immigration too, Sánchez has taken a pro-immigration position, saying it's good for Spain's society and economy.
0: Almost half of GDP growth since 2022 can be attributed to the arrival of migrants. And around 20% of per capita GDP growth in recent years is linked to their contributions. So when we integrate as a country, what we're doing is moving forward, growing and progressing together.
4: Europe is put at risk. So I think it's important that Mr. Sánchez, he needs to face the reality. Don't play with Europe. The EPP group will not stand for it. Thank you.
2: In the case of Gaza also, there is a long-standing tradition in Spanish politics to be quite pro-Palestinian even before this war. So it's also an issue that particularly on the left it has resonated for over the years.
1: Israel has rejected Sanchez's accusations, saying Spain's government has an anti-Israel bias. Now, the Spanish Prime Minister's stances on many issues have received praise from many across the world. But what about at home?
2: I think In regarding the international issues, he has quite a big of support in Spain because those views are shared broadly in the country. They might be critical of him, but it's mostly for other issues, for domestic issues, for corruption, for other issues that are more internal of Spain. But in his international stances, he has broad support because these are views that are shared broadly, even among conservative voters that may never vote for him, but they sort of agree with him in some of these stances. Some of its critics in the case of international issues may point to that well, it's big words, it's nice words, but then there is not really different in action compared to other European leaders.
1: Did you hear that? Maria mentioned corruption. So while Pedro Sánchez appears to have broader support for his foreign policies within Spain, he's been hit by the fallout of corruption investigations involving his wife and brother, along with former members of his party.
2: I guess it's usually missed how much in trouble he is because of internal issues, particularly corruption in his party, surrounding his family. There are different cases. Some are very serious or seem very serious.

0: some may not be as serious, and many are now in the court, so it's hard to tell what's going to happen with some of them.
1: It's good to just take a moment to get some context, which helps us better understand the environment Sánchez is governing in at home. Spain faces persistent social and political polarization, with tensions over identity, governance, and regional autonomy contributing to what María Ramírez describes as a deeply divided national discourse.
0: Actually, if you look at like the polls around polarization, particularly this like affective polarization, so people really feeling very strongly about the political point of view, is basically Spain and the US. If you look at the polls, these two countries compare in well, or they match well in many issues in terms of extremes. As in any country, is mostly the more politicized part of the population is not like everyone is like so engaged in politics anyway. So I think it's more like the general distaste of politics, and that's becoming increasingly a problem for anyone trying to govern the country. And also whoever is in government suffer the most.
1: But what are the main issues affecting Spaniards? Economics plays a central role in those deep divisions.
0: The paradox about Spain is that the country is really doing well. It's the country that grows more in Europe, in the Western world, I say, in the more developed nations. Unemployment is also low for Spanish standards. And public transport were really... I would say, well, Spaniards would probably complain, but I would say better than in other countries in Europe. So if you look at the facts of the economy and of the living standards are way much better than in other countries. But still, there is a general insatisfaction. And of course, particularly housing is such a salient issue, even though the economy is doing really well and employment is doing better than it used to, but housing, especially in cities, is increasingly a big problem. And migration is, well, there are some debate about that, but actually it's the main force, or one of the main forces of growth in Spain now.
1: All right, so Spain is suffering from some of the big issues facing many countries around the world: housing and the cost of living. As Maria mentioned, migration is causing much debate too. More than 1 million undocumented immigrants in Spain have applied to legalize their status through a Spanish government program. A divisive decision by Sánchez, and one of plenty of issues he's come under fire for on the home front. So are his chances of being at the helm of the Spanish government numbered?
0: It seems that he's running out of room for maneuver, definitely. But the thing is that also, the leader of the main opposition party is quite unpopular. And in Spain, there is really part of the population who fear a coalition government with the far right. So that might play in favor of Pedro Sánchez. The problem is that also, like other parties on the left of the Socialist Party, are not doing very well. So with Pedro Sánchez, there is room for surprise, but it's really getting increasingly difficult for him. And particularly the corruption scandals have been a big problem for his party. He's denied, in the case particularly of his wife and his brother, any wrongdoing. They are denying any wrongdoing. And if there is maybe one of those processes that are now in court go in favor of any of them, of the brother or the wife, that might be also something good for the electoral chances of Pedro Sánchez in the next year election. It's supposedly it's going to be next year, but it's going to be hard.
1: All right, so 2027 could potentially be Sánchez's make or break year in Spain. But even if he loses the election, we might not see the last of him.
0: And yeah, I mean, he's still young. He's one of the few, or if not the only, prime minister from Spain who speaks English and speaks good English. So, and has the

0: definitely an international presence, particularly in the last year. So one would think that he is a good fit, but he really loves politics in Spain. So if he has a fighting chance, he would definitely take it home. If not, maybe he would start to think about the rest of his life.
1: While Pedro Sanchez makes headlines on the world stage, it's the battle for public trust at home that could decide his political future. What do you think? Admired abroad, contested at home, can his international stature survive domestic turmoil? I'm Pablo Folie-Elias. Thanks for watching.
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0: As global temperatures continue to rise, cities around the world are facing more frequent and intense heat waves. It's no longer the question whether they need to adapt, but how. I'm now joined by Anna Claudia Rosbach, Executive Director of UN Habitat, the Human Settlement Program of the United Nations. Welcome.
1: Thank you, Tim.
0: Ms. Rosbach, in recent weeks, Europe has seen extreme heat, emergency measures, and more than 1,300 reported excess deaths linked to heat since 21st June. Why are urban spaces at the center of the global heat crisis?
1: Yeah, indeed. And I had the opportunity, because I have been in Europe in the last weeks, to experience it by myself, right? And it is affecting, citizens not only here, but all over the globe. And if we zoom into, for example, informal settlements, you see a huge difference of temperature. You can't believe. Rio de Janeiro, for example, in São Paulo, people living, Rio de Janeiro in Brazil, people living in informal settlements, they can experience difference of even 8 degrees of temperature compared to people living in the rest of the cities. But I think this is, from one side, the climate change. The climate is changing, temperatures are reaching, levels that we haven't expected, and cities, they haven't been built for that, right? And now we have to rethink the way we live in our cities, the way we use our buildings, and this will have a tremendous impact.
0: Mm. Why are cities so much warmer than the countryside around it?
1: Well, because of the built environment, of course, and we have cement. You have cement all over, you have less green. In the countryside it's different, and you have the buildings, and sometimes the way cities are planned and designed, they also impede the ventilation, right? So you have many factors that haven't been really incorporated when we planned our cities. I think now the climate change is bringing a different awareness to planners, to the society, and we have different thinking today. But in the past, we didn't. Mm-hmm. So we built this kind of islands, right? Literally islands of heat today.
0: As you were mentioning awareness, heat often receives political attention when temperatures peak, as we've seen in recent weeks, at least in Europe. But once weather cools down, the urgency tends to fade. From your perspective, are you observing that cities are moving from emergency response to long-term heat preparedness fast enough?
1: Well, not fast enough, I would say, unfortunately. But also the degrees of uncertainty, they are so high at this point in time. But I do meet many mayors and networks of mayors that are understanding this is kind of a permanent situation.

0: and they have to address, they have to develop. Yes, I do meet many, many mayors, many local governments, local authorities that are concerned. They are exchanging practices and looking at, you know, what are the solutions, but what are the policies, what are the regulations, what are the laws that need to be changed.
1: Mm-hmm. What does a serious urban heat plan and the turnaround of it, the realization of it, include beyond warning people to drink enough water or stay indoors when it comes to heat waves?
0: Yeah, increasing the green spaces in cities, the public green spaces in cities, to have more, you know, access to water in cities, to clean water, you know, the water streams in cities, they can play a huge difference, but you can also play around traffic, working hours, regulations that minimize, you know, the peak hours, people being outside. I think there are many, many measures that you can take, but I believe if you really want to go into the core and the root cause, you really need to embed into the urban planning, the way you plan and the building codes, the way you build in the cities. And there we have a couple of examples, right? You have a city like Bogota that reviewed their whole master plan perhaps three years ago, and they kept the surrounding green area as untouchable. And they preserved an area where most of the population lives. So if you look at the area of Bogota, the ratio is 70% of the territory is preserved as green and 30% can be used. But then 70% of the population live in this small territory, which implies in having eventually more densification, right? So, but the decision there was to preserve the surroundings, minimizing city expansion, urban expansion, protecting biodiversity, you know, through very solid zoning mechanisms, planning mechanisms, is really, really important.
1: Mm. For people living, you mentioned before, living in informal settlements or poorly insulated housing, for example, staying indoors can be even dangerous.
0: Yeah.
1: These people don't have the means to buy air conditioning, to make a renovation, to move somewhere else. What can cities realistically have to do for them?
0: I think the first thing is recognize they are there. And map, count, to make sure that they can embed these territories into the public policy. This is the first step. The second step is make sure that they have access to the basic. And what are the basic issues that you need? You need water. You need waste management. These are all, you know, things that if you don't manage well, then you expose people to the climate impacts, even to heat waves. Imagine living into a dump area, next to a dump area, how it affects, right, your quality of life. So connecting water, making sure, you know, there's waste collection. These are the access to services is very important. You can do that. You can do that through the recognition of the right of these households to stay there. And there are many countries, they have embedded that in their national laws, right? Also many planning mechanisms that have been developed. For example, in Kenya, there is a zoning mechanism called a special planning area. So slums, informal settlements that are recognized as a special planning area, they can be connected to services, to utilities, and have access to the basics. So having a kind of a master plan is very important. And at the bottom is working with the communities, talking to them.
1: You mentioned it, that many mayors know what to do.
0: Yeah.
1: They know, they have that on their radar. Still, you also said we're not acting fast enough. Yeah. What are the biggest bottlenecks from your experience? Funding? Is it governments? Is it policy knowledge? All of them?
0: Yeah. Well, I think we do have the know-how, having the society to accept what are the measures that needs to be taken. This kind of the social contract, I think this is one of the most difficult things to achieve these days.
1: Mm. If we look beyond heat, to floods, water scarcity, waste, traffic,

0: Rapidly growing cities. Do we need to rethink the basic model of urban life?
1: Totally.
0: And if so, how would that city look like? Maybe for a person who's not rich.
1: Yeah.
0: A just, fair, future thinking, sustainable city.
1: Yeah. Certainly there is a reshift that we need to do. I think, first of all, we have to ask the young people. Because they will have, you know, the aspirations, the ideas that we need to feed into our work. But if you look at the regions that have a considerable built environment, there's a lot in terms of how we use this built environment, how we recycle, how we transform, how we reinvent, right? I just came from a lecture at the university and with architects here in Germany, and they were discussing, look, we have enough built, but there's a lot that we can transform. That's right. But it requires a shift on how we perceive the city, how we use the city, how we live, right? I don't see us living in the future like our grandparents or great-grandparents did, because we just cannot afford. We cannot afford this amount of land consumption that we had in the past. We have to be very conscious about the way we use land, the way we oppress the water resources, all these root causes of everything that we're discussing right now. But then if you look at the Global South, we still need to build a lot. Look, we are going to have, in the next 20 years, 2 billion people coming to cities in Africa and Southeast Asia. We don't have the built environment for them, so we still need to build. But, you know, the shift, our mental shift on how a city looks like cannot be the same as here. It will be different, right? We have to build incrementally. We can have to build, you know, in a way that fits to the local context, to the local culture. So we have to combine the ideal with the possible and have a lot of incrementalism to get there.
0: When you look at cities that are doing it right, you mentioned some aspects here now.
1: Yeah.
0: But what are they doing differently?
1: So the former mayor of Paris, for example, she was looking at empty, vacant spaces, buildings in the city of Paris, to use as housing. And she expanded the supply of housing using old public buildings that were empty, vacant, recycling. Not without having some resistance, right? Because why you put social affordable housing in a well-located place, right? But these are the kinds of measures we cannot expand. We don't have to build if we already have something built, right? So let's maximize what we have. But for doing that, you need to consult. You need to create a space and to have a dialogue with the society, right? Informal settlements. You cannot work in an informal settlement if you don't liaise with the people living in informal settlements. Etequini, South Africa, Durban, they have consistently implemented slum upgrading, slum integration, connecting the water to the slums. But they do that in partnership with the communities. In partnership with the communities, they go and make the mapping, you know, they discuss what are the priorities. And sometimes, you know, more local you go, better you have access to the solution. So you go outside to have the ideas, the trends, the examples, but then you find the solutions inside. So which land is vacant? Which building is underutilized? The local community will be able to inform you.
0: What makes you confident with all the volatility, as you mentioned it or as you called it, that cities can and will adapt to an accelerating climate crisis?
1: Yeah. We found out that more than 80% countries reported that they are taking some action in cities to deal with climate change. And that's very positive, because we know that cities are responsible for 70% of the emissions. So there is already some recognition of the importance of cities, the importance of local action. What gives me a lot of hope is that, especially when I travel around everywhere, I see there is thinking and I see there is innovation happening. Perhaps not yet at the pace that we wish, but there is. And this gives me a lot of hope. Even at UN Habitat, when we agreed, when member states agreed last year that UN Habitat for the next years until 29 will focus on access to housing, on access to land and basic services. 105 member states agreed. Having this agreement and a consensus that housing is a common good and everybody has the right to access adequate housing, it's amazing. It's good. In a moment where we're so polarized, to have this consensus, it's good. So we're still finding spaces of consensus.
0: Thank you very much.
1: Thank you. Thank you.

0: There is a mystery surrounding this sacred river. Nigeria's Osun River has changed color.
1: What we discovered was that there were heavy concentrations of heavy metals.
0: It threatens the health of millions who depend on its water. What's causing it?
2: Eco Africa. Next.
0: We all crave desire, but talking about it is still tricky. Why do we want what we want?
3: Oh.
0: How do we get what we long for? Can we be honest about it?
4: Yes, you can talk about it like any other subject.
0: Let's explore My Body, My Desire. In 45 minutes.

0: 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This is the 77%, the platform for Africa's youth to debate issues and share ideas.
1: You know, on this channel, we are not afraid to touch on delicate topics.
2: The young people clearly have the solutions.
0: The future belongs to you.
3: The 77%, every weekend on DW.
4: I mean, look at these. Look at these. Gold and a little sparkle. I love my earrings. Now, gold is a symbol of power, wealth, and glamour. Now, everyone wants a piece of this. But have you ever wondered where your gold jewelry comes from?
5: Africa produces more than a quarter of the world's gold, more than any other continent. It has the potential to create real wealth, but behind the glitter sometimes lies a darker reality.
6: This sacred river in Nigeria is being poisoned. In 2022, this woman came under crossfire, finding out why.
7: Holy Spirit.
6: And trying to bring about change. But did anyone listen or care? Millions depend on the water of this river and are risking their health. We went back to find out who's poisoning it and why no one is stopping them. The Osun River is a major waterway in southwest Nigeria. It's considered sacred and connected to the Yoruba goddess Osun, a deity associated with love and fertility. It sustains millions of people. Just take a look how its color used to be and how it has changed to a murky yellow. The Osun River also runs through Oshogbo, Osun State's capital. This is the path through the city. In 2016, the river is barely visible, blending into its surroundings. Starting around 2019, a discoloration that was believed to be temporary appeared, but it didn't go away. Changes in the wider area also became visible. Clearings cut along the river and discolored water. A closer look reveals hundreds of pits dug along streams. This points to one activity, gold mining. And not always legal. Nigerian journalist Anu Adelako first investigated this issue in a documentary film in 2022.
8: What we discovered was truly alarming.
7: So we're going, they say they have another site elsewhere. And what you call it, like in Bashishe.

0: during the hospital.
1: We want to find out, has the situation improved since Arno's last visit, or is the water still polluted? A local resident offers us help to take a sample from the river. We'll send this sample to a lab for a thorough chemical and microbial analysis.
0: Well, I think the heavy metals pollution will persist, even in a worse dimension.
1: The problem with the heavy metal contamination, it doesn't just vanish when the miners do. The contamination in the water can enter the food chain and travel downstream. Like here, to the Oshun Shokpo Sacred Grove, a UNESCO World Heritage Site once under pressure from urban expansion and cultural disregard. It survived because local artists, craftspeople and defenders of tradition refused to let it disappear. And every year, thousands of worshippers come here to celebrate. The water is believed to have spiritual power and is called Agbo, meaning potion. But the pollution from upstream could of course also reach this sacred place. Concerns have been raised before.
2: We asked people to stop drinking water from the river. Also, I've written to the government of Oshun State repeatedly to help stop the miners and the mining activities. The government promised to take action, but nothing has happened.
1: During our visit at the grove, we saw no one drinking the water, but using it for ritual purposes. Only the lab test will reveal if there's still a danger hidden within the sacred river. But as we leave the grove, we get a call from a local activist, Deji, who is fighting illegal mining and advocates for more sustainable practices.
0: I just got off the phone with a local activist here with Urban Alert, and they've just discovered a mining site a few kilometers away from the Oshun Sacred Grove, and he's got a community member who is going to take us in there to see things for ourselves.
1: We make our way to the disclosed site. Deji introduces us to the person who tipped us off. He doesn't want to be recognized. Locals have been reporting mining activity in the area for some time, and some arrests have also been made. Deji and the local resident head to the riverbank to get a closer look and another water sample. There's a hum of heavy machinery in a distance. Our drone tries to see where the noise is coming from. And then we find them. Not one, but two sites with heavy-duty gold washing equipment. This has been going on for some time, the resident tells us.
2: About 2 months ago, we noticed that some people had set up machines here to mine gold. At one point, we didn't see the miners for 2 weeks. But they came back. They told us that the traditional ruler of Oshokpo had been paid off and that they could pay us as well. But they said nothing would stop them. Their activities have already polluted the water here, and we're worried.
1: Getting too close to these mines can be dangerous. Anu knows that from personal experience. When filming in 2022, she literally came under crossfire.
3: We were intercepted by a group of more uniformed men who pointed guns at us, accusing us of kidnapping Chinese nationals.
0: And so as soon as we hit the main road, like a truck of other policemen just came. Thankfully, I mean, they didn't shoot directly at any human being, but they were just shooting and the bullets could have hit anyone. They were shouting, "Where is the person you kidnapped? Where is the person you kidnapped?" You know, and we had to tell them, I mean, we don't know what you're talking about. We didn't kidnap anyone. And I think it was just the help of God that we got off from there, because you know how trigger happy some of these guys can be. But it was a very traumatic experience that I'll never forget.
1: We meet activist Deji Alabi from Urban Alert again. The NGO has been trying for years to hold authorities and companies accountable, with some success.

0: best on paper. But he's disappointed about the persisting gaps in enforcement. Publicly available data and a report by Urban Alert suggest that several companies hold legal small-scale mining licenses, or SSMLs, along the river, yet completely ignore environmental and reporting standards. Deji also believes that these companies are behind suspected illegal mining sites like the ones we found.
1: A layman doesn't have to rent an excavator in a day, runs to thousands of naira. So these are not things that somebody who earns the minimum wage can afford. That's the reality.
0: The law is very clear. Miners are not supposed to pollute water courses or ignore communities around mining sites. But that's not what we're seeing here. Deji wants several things to be fixed.
1: One is to ensure that government monitors activities of miners. Ensure thorough follow or the usage of the Mining Act. Ensure that deadly chemicals are not used. Then to the community, what we're trying to let them know is that we organize training for them to ensure that they have an understanding of what they should benefit from mining.
0: With this and our water samples, we leave Oshogbo. A few weeks later, back in Lagos, the results from the lab come back. And the water still shows heavy metal contamination. Close to the mining site, arsenic levels were 5 times higher than permitted, and lead exceeded the legal limit by almost 40 times, posing a serious health risk.
2: I think this is highly significant, what we have going on here. Lead is a heavy metal that should not be found at all, you know, in water, because of its neurological impact on the human health, you know, in adults, in children. In children, it affects their IQ. So I just feel so sad just, you know, seeing that this is what we're still dealing with 4 years after.
0: Bottom line, the water in the Oshun River is still dangerous. But people like Anu and Deji ensure that this issue continues to be discussed in public. Because what's at stake here is not just a river, but a vital water source, cultural and spiritual heritage, and the health of millions.
3: It's cheap, convenient, and for many, it's safe. That's why these sachets have become so popular, but they are part of the global plastic pollution crisis. But there is a creative way to deal with this.
4: Who doesn't love a good party? Whether it is a wedding or religious event, partygoers tend to be thirsty. In Mali, water is served in plastic sachets that later end up on the streets. But not all of them stay there. For Fatoumata Diallo, the bags are a valuable raw material. After events like these, there isn't really enough proper waste management in place. So we're doing our bit to keep our neighborhoods clean and send a message about the need to look after our environment. Thousands of plastic sachets get a second life at her workshop. They're washed, cut up, and turned into products sewn from locally sourced scraps of fabric. The plastic is used for reinforcement and padding in stylish handbags, computers, and school bags. They are especially popular at the start of the school year, and the women's handbags are a steady seller all year round. With her motorized tricycle, Fatoumata Diallo and her team collect sachets across the city. All over West Africa, these single-use plastics are a huge problem. They pollute the land and water and break down into microplastics that can harm people and wildlife. They also block drains. Plastic bags are not always suited to a circular economy. That's why Fatoumata advocates for upcycling. I recently trained nearly 1,000 women in textile waste upcycling. And as part of that effort, I took the opportunity to let the women in our communities know that plastic waste can also

0: be upcycled. The bag business provides income for her and 6 employees. Each piece sells for between 4 and 15 euros.
1: The bag is great. Even if it rains, you have got nothing to worry about. The rain won't soak in because it's made of plastic.
0: The perfect accessory for that next party in Bamako.
2: 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It's easier than you think, whatever the product. Our reporter in Lagos has a good idea on how.
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3: 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And there's another impact. 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
9: Heaps of waste, water pollution, illegal mining. Many of these issues don't get the media attention they deserve. In Ghana, a new generation of reporters is stepping up to investigate and shake things up.
10: When they are moving with a group,
11: it's an exciting encounter for both sides, elephant and human.
12: Wow.
11: Ghana's elephant population has plummeted since the 1970s, from around 30,000 to about just 1,000. 30-year-old Jakpakojo Abubakar is a budding environmental journalist. He's here in the Mole National Park to report on how Ghana's remaining elephants are being protected before it's too late.
13: So it's important to preserve those animals. So making documentaries usually, as I am on today, is to send a message outside that there's the need for us to conserve, and otherwise we lose everything and future generation would come and find out what is an elephant, what is a monkey. They've not seen it before.
11: Joining him is intern Andalatu from Jakpa's home village. She wants to learn from him how to tackle environmental issues. The park ranger also hopes Jakpa's report will raise awareness.
14: People in the nearby communities or the surrounding villages, they don't take biodiversity very so serious. They don't take it serious. So when they come to talk about it, I am happy because it is an education that goes to the communities and the people, and that will show them the importance of biodiversity and keeping the environment for future generations.
11: In Ghana's capital, Accra, the Center for Sustainable Transformation runs a program called Young Reporters for the Environment. It trains young people who want to shine light on environmental issues. But it's not just about learning how to be a journalist.
15: The aspiration for everyone who comes through the program is that you acquire the knowledge and skills and also the agency to hold stakeholders, policymakers accountable. And not just that, the ability to be able to contribute to national conversations on sustainability.
11: Ghana urgently needs environmental reporting. Endangered species, plastic pollution, deforestation. The challenges in Ghana are immense. 37-year-old Mahmoud Mohamed Nuruddin is an award-winning environmental journalist. Today, he's reporting on Mary Bampo, a cocoa farmer from the Tiwa area in eastern Ghana. Through the Red Plus Climate Program, she earns money from planting extra trees among her cocoa crops. These trees absorb CO2, improve the microclimate, and protect the cocoa from heat stress. Her harvest has quadrupled.
16: It improves the air around us, and it supports the growth of the cocoa trees. You can already see the impact in my farm.

0: Many people, especially women in my community, are encouraged by what they see in my farm.
1: Mahmoud believes it's important to report on projects that reward environmentally friendly behavior, like here in the northern village of Uwagu, where the forest is considered sacred. Women receive medicinal herbs as a reward for not cutting down trees. A simple appeal for more environmental awareness often isn't enough.
2: The challenge is that some people don't really care about the environment when you are educating them, telling them that the practices they are embarking on is affecting the environment. And so it becomes difficult for people to change. You keep on telling the stories, and they wouldn't want to change because they are gaining.
1: As a freelance eco-journalist, he is constantly on the move. At a friend's place nearby, there is a room he can use to edit his cuckoo story for a Ghanaian news channel. Journalism alone can't support his family of three. So as a trained agricultural scientist, he also works as a farming consultant. But eco-journalism is where his heart belongs, and his family understands that.
3: They don't really complain about it because it's all about changing, making impact. And so if you are making impact, it's good.
1: His biggest impact came when he uncovered the cause of illness in a village. The drinking water was coming from a pond contaminated with animal feces. After his report, an NGO installed a filtration system. Back in Mole National Park, Jakpa and his intern, Andalatu, wrap up filming. Now it's time to review the footage and decide which shots are the best shots for his newly launched blog. Because without an audience, even the most urgent report won't make a difference.
4: So I'm going to take a perch, a little sit down, but you can come on a run with our reporter Wachera Ngunjiri through Germany's capital, Berlin. Now it's all about clean streets, trash bins all over, but where has all the trash gone? Well, Wachera is on a quest to find out.
5: This is my morning routine for most days, and being in a new country hasn't changed that. I still get to do what I love.
6: I am Wachera Ngunjiri, a DW reporter from Nairobi, Kenya.
5: The coolest part of jogging here? The breathtaking views. Berlin is such a beautiful city.
6: But hold up, one of my biggest culture shocks in Germany? Trash. In Kenya, I just have one bin where everything goes. But here?
5: There's a blue one for paper, yellow for plastics and packaging, green for glass, and black is for the rest. It's like a color-coded game of sustainability.
7: No, stop. Oh. You're throwing away money. Yes, you can bring it back to the supermarket and get a deposit back.
6: Really? I have so many in my house. I think I need to do that. Where can I take them?
7: You can bring it to any supermarket.
6: Oh, any? Okay, thank you so much.
7: No problem.
5: I came to Berlin with my sister. And we drink a lot of bottled water every day. Now I know we can get money back for returning the empty bottles in any supermarket. This system makes everyone think twice about plastic use. The less plastic we demand, the less new plastic gets made. This is a Pfand Automat, a deposit return machine. It is one of Germany's recycling superheroes. Here is how it works. When you return the bottles, you get your money back. If you don't, you lose it. Normally, when you buy water in these bottles, you will have to pay a little extra. Curious about what happens in the plastic sorting plants? I visited one that is run by InterZero. Today, I'm meeting Bjorn Schwisch, who is the general manager. This is one of InterZero's five sorting facilities in Germany. Here, waste is sorted by advanced machines that separate the different kinds of packaging.

0: packaging waste into material streams.
1: The easiest material to sort and to recycle is the monomaterials. They are very easy to sort and to recycle, and as well tinplate, ferrous metals and so on. Aluminium is as well included in the yellow bag. Not so good recyclable are the multi-layer packages.
0: The sorted plastics are pressed into bales and sent to recycling plants. These, processed by InterZero alone, cut about 1.2 million tons of greenhouse gas emissions in 2023, according to Fraunhofer Institute, one of Germany's renowned research centers. Some experts argue Germany still doesn't recycle as much waste as statistics suggest, especially when it comes to plastic packaging. According to official statistics, only 46% of plastic waste is recycled, while 53% is burned to generate energy. That means turning plastic waste into usable heat, electricity, or fuel. But recycling with the deposit system helps Germany stay cleaner and greener.
1: I really like the refund automats in Germany because that ensures that a pretty pure fraction with a high quality of PET bottles is collected. We can even, in our sorting plants, we can separate PET bottles and PET cups as well. But it's always better on the point of collection to separate it.
0: Germany is promoting a circular economy through such deposit-based recycling systems. And that's not all I'm learning here. I just found out tap water is absolutely safe to drink, and Germany's tap water ranks among the best in the world. So nowadays, I carry my reusable bottle everywhere, and there's no need for endless plastic bottles.
2: That isn't the case everywhere, as we know. You can find more stories on all our vital resources and how we can defend them in our Echo Drop newsletter. It's goodbye for now.
3: 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Hello.

0: We all crave desire, but talking about it is still tricky. Why do we want what we want?
1: Oh.
0: How do we get what we long for? Can we be honest about it?
2: Yes, you can talk about it like any other subject.
0: Let's explore My Body, My Desire. In 15 minutes. They've had enough of school, but they're nowhere near ready for a job. More and more young people in Germany drop out. How can they be made ready for the job market? A training center in Berlin is turning out real success stories. Made in Germany. In 90 minutes.

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1: Behind the name, a story told from the inside.
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1: Is this just the beginning of something far bigger? 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
9: 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We just need to know how to read them. Crises, conflicts, and their histories. Mapped Out brings maps to life and helps you make sense of our world. Mapped Out.

This is DW News. These are our top stories. The United States Central Command says it has launched new strikes against Iran. Iranian state TV confirms explosions in the south. The US military says the strikes are in retaliation for attacks by Iran on tankers in the Strait of Hormuz. The US has also restored oil sanctions against Iran that were lifted as part of a recently signed war-ending memorandum. A Paris appeals court has found far-right leader Marine Le Pen guilty of embezzlement. She must wear an electronic ankle bracelet for 1 year at home. The court upheld a 2025 verdict that found her and other members of her National Rally Party guilty of misusing European Parliament funds. The ruling still allows her to run for president next year. Emergency services in New York have evacuated a busy Manhattan street block and several buildings at rush hour on Tuesday. Structural columns inside a former 37-story office building have buckled and floors have sagged, sparking fears of a possible collapse. The building is close to the United Nations and Grand Central Station. New York Mayor Zoran Mamdani described the situation as extremely serious.

0: Each step. Each punch. Each peak drives you onward. Across the world, people are surpassing their limits and writing their own success stories. Life driven by sport. Sports Life, this weekend on DW.
1: Germany wants to increase its defense budget again. That's according to the new draft budget for 2027. The planned hike mirrors German priorities, meeting NATO's goals and making Europe better able to defend itself in the face of Russian threats.
2: We want to get our country back on a growth track. We want to create the jobs of the future. We're betting on high tech, AI and innovation, and we want to live in safety in the future. That's why we're boosting security, resilience and defense. We need to make up for three decades in which we didn't invest in our defense capabilities. Doing that without new debt is impossible. It's like flying to the moon without a rocket.
1: The proposal has been met with anger by civil society, who oppose diverting money away from social and climate budgets. Economists, too, have expressed concern about rising debt. For years, Germany had very strict limitations on borrowing, and conservative Friedrich Merz was originally very opposed to increasing

0: debt levels. Has he now developed a taste for borrowing? I'm here to talk to Tom Krebs. He's an economist at the University of Mannheim. Mr. Krebs, give us a brief overview of the planned budget. What does it tell us about the priorities of the German government?
1: Well, mainly it tells us that the German government has decided to increase military spending by a lot and to cut everywhere else. So the budget basically we will see an increase in government spending on the military that is almost a tripling within a few years, mainly deficit financed. We have seen levels of government spending on the military before in Germany at that level, but we've never seen this abrupt increase in government spending on the military. So this is quite unique, and this is quite worrying, I would say, for different reasons.
0: Let's talk about the defense spending some more. We know the government has repeatedly increased the budget for defense in the last few years. Why does the German government need more money for defense now?
1: Well, that's exactly the question, and that's the problem. They decided that their only policy is to increase government spending on the military and more broadly on defense, but they don't have a plan how to do it properly. So a lot of this spending will be wasted. Most of the companies producing the military equipment, like Rheinmetall, will just charge higher prices and will increase their profits. That's good for a few people and bad for the rest of the country.
0: Where is that money actually going to lack? Where is that money going to come from that is now going to defense?
1: Yeah, so this is the other issue. We always had a very fiscally conservative policy in Germany, too conservative, I would say. And Chancellor Friedrich Merz was actually running in the election on a plan to be fiscally conservative. And once he has been elected, he did exactly the same, the opposite. He's basically conducting what I call military Keynesianism. He's doing a very Keynesian policy in the sense that all the additional spending on the military is financed by additional government debt, so fiscal deficits. And these deficits do not increase the capacity of the German economy to produce in the future. So there will be a big issue with fiscal sustainability in the long run.
0: So again, if we look at the defense spending, I mean, NATO members have agreed to meet the target of 3.5% of the GDP on defense spending by 2035. And this new budget would enable Germany, as the government says, to meet that target already at 2029. So one could argue that that is a necessary step, especially if we're looking at threats from Russia, but also the pressure from Trump. So would you say that that's not necessary, or would you say that this is just the wrong way of going at it?
1: Well, I would say it's the wrong way of going at it. Nobody is necessarily, almost nobody is disputing that we had to do something about the bad state of our military. But the way we go about it is just all wrong. I mean, it has a big economic cost, again, because it's a very sudden rush. There are no plans how to do it properly in the government. All they do is to say, we have a lot of money, we have a big credit card, and we spend it. And the companies know that there's basically a gold rush mentality right now in the military industrial complex. And the problem is that everything else is pushed aside. So there's a big economic cost and a big social cost. The economic cost is that there is no sense of investing in anything but the military. So we used to have a clean tech sector, which was about to take off. That's gone. Nobody wants to think about clean tech anymore. So we used to have a car industry, you probably heard about it, that had some troubles, especially moving towards EV, electric vehicles. And now they just gave up. And all they think about is, how can we produce trucks for the military? That's all we do in Germany now, thinking about how we can produce tanks, military equipment, drones. It's completely crazy. And it does not give us a big economic push. So that's the economic cost. Everything else is being

0: driven out, there's no sense of increasing the capacity of the economy in the future to produce. And the social cost is that it comes about, or it goes together with some serious cuts in social security spending, on healthcare, on the retirement funds, the government-run retirement system. And you can imagine what happens if common people have to take cuts in social spending and everything is paid for Rheinmetall and the profits of a few. This has a big social cost, and of course, it has a big political cost.
1: I would like to talk about that social cost a little more. So the German government has introduced certain reforms in the last few days and weeks. So how exactly is this new budget going to affect the social sector and also the environmental sector?
0: Well, mainly negatively. So this big reform package, which came after the government decided to spend a lot on the military, as a second step, now they introduced a package of reforms where they basically said, well, we have to save everywhere else, so in the social security system. Plus, they said, well, we don't trust Germans to work hard enough, so let's put in some rules that make sure that they cannot call in sick, things like this. So this reform package will not increase economic growth, will not have big economic benefits, and it will create a lot of tension and frustration in the population. And that's, by the way, that's what I'm calling the political cost of the entire agenda of the German government. If you combine a lot of military spending and a huge profits for a few large corporations like Rheinmetall and who else is having a field day, BlackRock, and everybody else has to suffer, what you get is a rise of the far right, and that's exactly what we got in Germany when Chancellor Merz started in 2025. He promised actually to cut the support of the AfD, the far right. The opposite happened. They have increased, and they are now by now the strongest party in Germany. And that has a lot to do with the type of economic policy we are running now.
1: Well, of course, this is just the draft budget, so there will still be lots of debates about the budget before it's going to be finally agreed upon. So what do you expect? What changes can we still see, and what calls maybe from the opposition, etc., will still be made?
0: The changes, there always will be changes. So these are always proposals. I understand this. There will be a process. The worst things, they will be taken out and they will be taken back, like some of the adjustments to the way we can call in sick when we are working. So there will be a little bit an increase in the social spending. There will be always adjustment. But these will be minimal adjustments. They won't change anything about the big agenda of this government. And the big agenda is military Keynesianism, or Keynesianism, but all for the military, plus a neoliberal idea of the government. And that won't change because structurally, this government will not be capable of doing anything else, and they won't. Plus, the harm is already done.
1: Professor Krebs from the University of Mannheim, thank you very much for your time.
0: Okay, thank you.
2: DW Travel.
3: Hello there.
4: Let's go.
2: The sights, the history, the food.
4: Very good.
2: Garnished with insider tips and local highlights.
4: Wow, welcome. Let's go.
5: Shall we go that way? Let's go that way.
2: But also when it comes to sustainability, information and trends, on DW Travel, you can have it all.
4: This is unexpected. Okay, I have to check this out.
2: So, you're planning a trip? 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
4: I hope you enjoyed the trip here as much as I did.
3: What about you? What's your opinion? Feel free to write your thoughts in the comments.
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2: 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And suddenly, a story unfolds. We tell stories that take shape under pressure.
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2: Stories where saving lives means risking your own.
10: The Mafia needs to know that their time has come. I'm here.
2: We examine conflict from up close.
11: You can feel the planes overhead. I never learned as much from school as I learned from the RSS Women's Wing.
12: There is a very strong anti-Muslim bias.
2: We watch words become power.
10: I went out alone to protest. It's Russia against Putin Day.
11: They imprisoned my child for his opinion. He's 14 years old.
2: And we witness the consequences of division.
13: She spent her whole life fighting against racism and was killed by a white supremacist.
14: It was hate, pure and simple.
15: Forgiveness for me was freedom.
16: You are not a monster. You are just in pain. You are hurt, so you hurt people. For I am not your enemy, you are.
2: Some voices divide the world. Our stories create connections.

0: Suddenly, it's there, surging through you. Often, a touch is enough, a thought, a glance. Our blood pressure rises, our breathing quickens, our skin becomes more sensitive.
1: The sensation spreads from the belly downwards and then all over our body.
2: What are the benefits of pleasure? Well, first of all, it's fun.
3: In my practice, I see the negative aspects of desire in the form of excessive arousal or a lack of arousal.
4: I have erection problems. My penis doesn't stay hard when I have penetrative sex with women.
0: Sexual arousal can be unpredictable. Sometimes it's there, sometimes it's gone.
1: I don't get an orgasm when I have sex with other people.
5: I've always had a relatively high libido, and actually it's kind of saved me.
0: Are we completely at the mercy of our desire? Or can we control it?
6: Can desire be learned? Yes, absolutely.

Desire is something like an anticipation of what's to come. We spend our lives navigating desire, and it can be considered a basic human need. I'm Danya Shiftan. I'm a psychotherapist and clinical sexologist. It's my dream job to inspire

0: inspire people to see them realize, yes, we can talk about it just like any other topic.
1: For me, the thing is, I don't orgasm. So it's really only something that happens during solo sex. My name is Lara, I'm 27 years old. I live in Munich and study German and philosophy and work part-time as a student assistant. I'm in a non-monogamous relationship with a partner I've been with for 5, almost 6 years.

0: coaching mit der
1: Dania's coaching sounded really interesting.
2: Hi.
3: Hi, come on in. Nice to meet you. This is Dimitri.
2: Das ist Dimitri.
4: Hallo Dimitri.
2: Er freut sich total.
1: Also ich empfinde well, I don't see it as a problem that needs to be solved. But of course, it's something I have to address sometimes. So I thought this could be the right setting for it. Because, of course, it's something I actually want.
0: Aha.
1: There's room for improvement and things could be even better. I'm not going into this expecting that after an hour and a half of coaching, I'll suddenly be able to come the next time I have sex with someone. But I do think it would be interesting to get some kind of expert view on what the cause might be.
3: That's already very interesting. Basically, what I'm hearing is that you can have an orgasm. What's your usual routine? Can you help me picture it and explain as precisely as possible?
4: Versuch mal so genau wie möglich zu erklären.
1: Well, I definitely have to be in the mood for it.
0: Lust danach haben.
3: Before?
1: Before.
4: Sexuelle Erregung ist
3: sexual arousal is something very, very physical. It's the reflex that gets triggered. Sexual pleasure is actually the enjoyment, the savoring of the experience. And how do you know when you feel like it?
1: That feeling in my gut, like, oh, that would be nice right now. Then my mind starts to get involved. Audio erotica can really get me in the mood.
5: Our desire is born from an interplay between internal and external factors. Touch, thoughts, or other sensory stimuli. These stimuli can trigger the release of dopamine in the so-called reward system, a cluster of nerve cells at the bottom of the cerebral cortex, where we process information. Our reward system then sends signals to deeper brain regions, the brainstem and spinal cord, and from there to the so-called autonomic nervous system, the part of the nervous system we can't control. The autonomic nervous system releases neurotransmitters, causing our heart to beat faster and our breathing to quicken. Blood rushes to the genitals, making the erectile tissue of the penis or clitoris swell, and pre-ejaculate or vaginal fluids are produced.
1: And then really depending on the mood, with sex toys or just by myself.
3: 50% with toys and 50% without, or more like 80% with toys and 20% without.
1: The toys completely dominate.
3: 90-10?
1: Yes, definitely.
3: What does this thing do? Is it more for the outside, more for the clitoral tip? Or is it something that goes inside? Assuming that's the vaginal opening, is this something that goes into the vagina?
1: I have both. For me, the fastest and easiest are the clitoral.
3: The ones that suck?
1: Yeah, exactly, the air pumps.
3: Like an air pump.
5: Basically, we can stimulate the entire body, but our nerve endings are more concentrated in certain regions. Whether we find something arousing or not can vary from person to person and can also change over time. Typically, highly erogenous zones include the genitals, such as the penis, testicles, clitoris, vulva, perineum, anus, prostate, as well as our lips, ears, breasts, nipples, neck, or inner thighs. In the right context, the genitals in particular can respond to stroking, rubbing, pressure, or vibration. The pelvic floor muscles, too, are packed with nerve endings that can be stimulated by tensing and relaxing.
3: How do you find the spot where the device needs to go? Is it hard to find?
1: I think I'm well trained there.
3: So it's direct?
1: Yes. And that's kind of my theory why it works so well alone, but not with other people. Because even if I were to explain to them where to put their hand or mouth, I feel like they wouldn't get it anyway. Of course, I've also wondered, is it because my partners aren't quite the right match? But now that I've slept with a lot of different people in this non-monogamous relationship and tried a lot of different things, I've realized, okay, it's kind of a thing. So I guess it's something to do with me.
3: What Lara's experienced and described to me is extremely typical. When she takes things into her own hands, in the literal sense, then she's in control. She knows exactly what's needed. But within that clarity, there's a certain limitation in that it only works according to this very precise playbook.
6: The phenomenon of conditioning. We all know Pavlov's dog. Whenever food is placed in front of it, the bell rings, and eventually the dog starts salivating just from hearing the bell. So that's biology, and it also happens in sexuality. When I'm constantly associating one thing with another, I'm programming my brain.
7: Dann programmiere ich mein Gehirn.
6: My name is Heike Melzer. I'm a neurologist by training and a medical psychotherapist specializing in couples and sex therapy. The brain has plasticity, neuroplasticity. If I repeatedly combine stimulus A with stimulus B, they eventually become friends. There's a rule, what fires together, wires together. So what fires together connects over time. That's how we teach children, for example, at the traffic lights. Red means stop. And eventually, red is no longer a neutral color. And it's a similar thing with solo sex. If I'm used to over 100 vibrations per minute with a vibrator, then a penis just can't compete.
8: Usually, the path to orgasm goes like this. As arousal increases, the hypothalamus and pituitary gland release various neurotransmitters, such as oxytocin and dopamine. If arousal levels continue to rise, an orgasm, the arousal climax is triggered, a process that's controlled by the sympathetic nervous system, part of the autonomic nervous system. Muscle contractions are then triggered throughout the body, particularly in the pelvic floor muscles surrounding the genitals. The muscles around the vagina and uterus, as well as those around the penis, contract rhythmically. This usually leads to ejaculation in the case of the penis, and occasionally in the case of the vulva, where it's called squirting and can happen before orgasm. Now a euphoric sensation courses through the body. After orgasm, the built-up tension subsides. The size of the genitals, as well as heart rate and breathing rate, decrease again. The concentration of the hormones, serotonin and prolactin, is high. A sense of physical well-being diffuses through the body. In the best case, we feel relaxed.

0: Das klingt doch gut. 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Oh, I'm a rockstar. 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
1: Männer kommen zunehmend mehr.
2: More and more men are also coming to us with issues of low libido. Solo sex is often

0: still a regular part of their daily lives, but more as a way to relieve tension, while partner sex has fallen by the wayside.
1: Am I nervous? Yeah, a little. I'm a stand-up comedian. I get out there and talk about myself and the topics on my mind, and today we'll be talking about erection problems. I am Hauke von Goens, 32 years old, I live in Munich, and I'm a full-time stand-up comedian. I go on stage, talk about myself, I fail on stage in front of people. That's what I do, what I've chosen to do, that's my life now. If one or two people are a little more sensitive about it because they can't get it up, that's totally fine.

0: So the urologist asked, do you generally get an erection when you masturbate? I say yes. She takes a blood sample, does tests to see if it's testosterone or whatever. My urologist says there's a 95% chance that it's all in my head. That's what's stopping me getting an erection. Then you get pills, that's it.
1: Men in their 20s and 30s tend to have psychological erectile dysfunction, anxiety, inexperience, excessive porn consumption and the conditioning that goes with that. Then there can be a loss of sexual drive between the ages of 30 and 40 in long-term relationships when you're busy trying to raise children. Around 50 to 60, organic erectile dysfunction increases. At around 70, if the numbers are to be believed, as many as 1 in 2 men are affected.
2: Zweite Mann betroffen.
0: I know now, actually I've always known, that it's entirely on my end. It's not something to do with the women. It's an issue somewhere within me. So there are a lot of factors involved. I mean, I get depression, I'm an overthinker, I have 1,000 thoughts in my head.

0: From now on, we have to be quiet.
1: And we'll move right on to the next comedian. A big round of applause. It's Hauke von Gerns.
2: Men's identity, their masculinity, their very sense of being a man is much more dependent on an erection or a well-functioning erection. And when there's an imbalance there, it often involves a lot of anxiety and stress, more so than with women.

0: Weißt du, wie du deine Beine hältst?
1: Do you know how you position your legs?
0: So hinsetzen.
1: Could you show me that posture? Maybe stretched out?
0: Also eher ausgestreckt. Mach mal. Du darfst dich gerne
2: wirklich so really stretched out like this.
0: Das heißt, das ist so ein ganz genau.
1: That means it's a very precise sequence with high core tension and a very specific point with this toy.
0: Mit diesem Toy. Mach mir mal eine Übung.
1: Let's try an exercise. Make a fist and stroke your arm. And see, how does it feel?
2: Feels nice.
1: Feels good. Now watch what happens if you keep stroking like that.
2: I don't find it as pleasant as I did just a moment ago.
1: And do you know why? Because slowly the body is getting more and more tense and the surface receptors are getting a little numb.
2: Yeah, totally. I've just had this light bulb go on in my head.
1: Exactly.
0: Yeah.
1: And that's what happens when you're with a partner and you tense up. At first you're like, and then the touch suddenly becomes a little too much and feels uncomfortable.
0: Unangenehm.
3: Um ehrlich zu sein, habe ich bis dato gedacht.
2: To be honest, till now I'd always thought that tension during sex was a really good thing. And then to see in this exercise that the

0: movement there is, the more restricted, localized and confined the arousal and the perception of the arousal becomes. Now let's move on to the topic of movement. Cats. Cats are really good at getting the touch they want, exactly the way they want it. Try reaching out with your arm to get that touch, just like a cat. And in a way that feels comfortable to you. Maybe press against it more softly or more firmly. Can you imagine that? How does that feel?
1: Actually pretty good.
0: New?
2: Yeah.
1: Yes, but actually pleasant, I'd say.
2: Aber eigentlich angenehm, würde ich sagen.
0: Let's guck mal, wie geht's. And now let's see how you're doing. How is your body feeling?
1: I'm feeling a little relaxed right now.
0: Oh no, let's not go there.
1: Yes, I'm feeling reflective, centered. I would have thought that deciding for yourself where the touching should happen would somehow take away from the intensity. But to the contrary.
2: Aber au contraire.
3: Es gibt ein paar große.
0: There are a few major factors that increase sexual arousal or have a positive effect on it.
3: Positiv beeinflussen können.
0: An absolute must is movement. The more movement in the body, the greater the blood flow and the warmer you feel. The more the arousal spreads, the more holistically it can be perceived. Movement can also be internal movement. That would be mainly breathing, full breaths deep into the belly. You become calmer, more relaxed, and so more in touch with yourself. There's a little trick with the mouth. Open your mouth, maybe stick out your tongue. Make audible sounds, moaning, for example, or laughing. Think of those people with loud, contagious laughter. But it's also calming for yourself. It's closely related to the idea of being in the here and now, focusing on the moment. So, for example, in Lara's case, if she were to come to me regularly for therapy, then we'd experiment, see whether the sex toy could be a part of it or not. Maybe she could lie on her stomach, maybe not, or perhaps stand or move around. That also creates new synapses in the brain. But we'd build up very slowly. For example, you could say, move the vibrator a little more to the right, but only for 5 seconds, and then go back to what you're used to. And then after a minute, move it a little more to the right or left so that the new sensation is introduced. That's actually my main message, that sexuality really is learned and arousal really is changeable, learnable and relearnable.
1: That really opened my eyes in so many ways. As soon as I walked out, I thought to myself, I'd love to have sex with someone right now. Put it into practice immediately so that, sounds weird, so that I can be the cat who gets what she wants.
4: When and how people usually climax varies. According to a US study, 95% of men and 65% of women regularly climax during heterosexual sex. And during same-sex intercourse, 86% of women and 89% of men. The biggest difference in reaching climax occurs between women and men during their first sexual encounter. Only a few women have an orgasm at this stage. The gap narrows as experience increases.
5: The gender gap in orgasms is certainly due to the fact that the female anatomy is still a miracle, that women don't have the confidence to communicate where their pleasure zones are, that men, when in doubt, are perhaps more self-focused, more selfish, and have somehow failed to learn how to play the keyboard of female pleasure.
4: In addition to physical experiences, our pleasure is strongly shaped by social influences. That is, by culture, upbringing, religion, and then also the knowledge we acquire about our sexual organs and pleasure.

When I was about 25, I stumbled upon an article about the clitoris by chance. And at first I thought, oh, that sounds interesting, it can't hurt to read something like that. And then I was very surprised, because in that article I saw a diagram of the clitoris's complete anatomy for the first time. And I also noticed how a sense of shame washed over me, because I felt like, oh my God, I must be the only person who doesn't know this. But then I quickly realized, okay, nobody else knows it either. I'm Luisa Lorenz. I'm a cultural anthropologist and gender researcher, and I work primarily on the topic of the clitoris.

0: I'm super excited that you came today to learn something. I suggest we jump right in with a little quiz.
1: How big is the clitoris?
2: Half a centimeter, 1 centimeter, 5 centimeters, or 10 centimeters?
0: Half, one?
1: It'll be bigger than we think. I'd say 5 to 7.
2: What's the size ratio between the clitoris and the penis? 1 to 10, 3 to 7, 2 to 1, or 4 to 5?
0: People with penises learn to make that connection from birth or around age 3 or 4, for example. When they're learning to pee, they learn how to hold their penis out. They feel the change, increased blood flow. They work with natural biofeedback much more regularly. Girls or people with a vulva and vagina are still raised from the very beginning not to pay attention to what's happening in their underwear. And that's exactly why the connection from the brain doesn't come into play. So they don't even notice, for example, that their genitals are actually moist, actually well supplied with blood, but they might not have noticed it at all.

0: Okay, wir sind auch am Ende.
1: Okay, our time is up now for the clit quiz. I think you're all finished, too. The clitoris has a total size of about 8 to 14 centimeters. So that's quite a bit.
0: Also, das ist schon ein ganz schönes Teil.
1: And you also had the question about the correct size ratio. The correct answer is 4 to 5. Okay, I can see a few satisfied faces. It looks like you had the right answers. Here we see the clitoris and the penis, which consists of two types of erectile tissue. In the penis, most of these erectile tissues face outward, whereas in the clitoris, only the tip, only this part is visible from the outside, and the rest is inside the body. And then there's the erectile tissue of the urethra. Many people will know it better as the G-spot. When you insert a finger into the vagina, you'll find a rough, ridged area on the upper wall of the vagina. It's very sensitive to stimulation, just like the prostate is for people with penises. So it actually doesn't make sense to talk about such a complete separation between vaginal and clitoral. Orgasms can feel very different. That's completely normal. That's also true for people with penises. So I'd be very surprised if someone with a penis said that every single orgasm in their entire life has always felt exactly the same. A lot of women wonder why they feel so little when, for example, a penis is in their vagina. But when they start to realize that they've hardly ever touched their vagina or even included it in their masturbation, it makes perfect sense that it's still just a black box that simply doesn't have any connected nerves yet.
2: So what we know about sex and sexual organs can influence our desire. Social norms like body image affect us too. Advertising, the media, or cultural products constantly judge our bodies. Too fat, too thin, too hairy. Fluids like sweat, semen, or menstrual blood, which are actually typical during sex, are often perceived as disgusting. Judging our bodies can make it harder to feel desire.

0: das Thema Lust.
1: The issue of desire, yes, that was definitely a problem. But somehow I've always had a relatively high libido. And it was clear to me that I wanted it. I wanted a romantic relationship. I wanted to have sex. Beautiful, fulfilling sex. I'm Lynn. I live in Berlin, work as an electrical engineer. I'm married, 41 years old, and I'm intersex. So it's simply on a spectrum between male and female physiology. That's 2% of the population, 1.4 million people in Germany. Just think about that. And in my case, that means I was born with XX and XY chromosomes, with both a penis and a vagina, as well as testicles, ovaries, a uterus, and a prostate. So I have everything. So they identified it right at birth, and I had surgery when I was a year and a half old. That's to say they removed my ovaries and testicles, even though they were healthy, and there was no medical necessity. And my penis was amputated, purely for aesthetic reasons, because they declared me to be a girl. My relationship with my body was, of course, seriously affected by the surgeries and the treatments, and also how it was handled in general. I was examined every 3 months from age 8 to 17. A crowd of people in white coats would gather around and touch me without speaking to me. They'd reach between my legs, etc. Yeah, so that was highly traumatic. I was called a girl. I couldn't identify with that. And then I just thought I was some kind of monster. My sense of self and pleasure was severely broken. You could say I couldn't sense myself at all.
2: Sometimes negative sexual experiences will have an adverse effect on a person's sexuality. This is not always the case, but people who are affected usually do need therapy. In my experience, almost anyone can develop a pleasurable, fulfilling sexuality.
1: After a pretty intense course of psychotherapy, when I was about 20, it dawned on me that the reason for my trauma and all my worries actually stemmed from those surgeries and how they were handled. And yes, that I was intersex. And that was such a revelation for me, like giving the monster a name, so to speak. But it didn't even take 5 minutes before it was like, well, like vertebrae in a spine going click, click, click. Everything just falling into place. And suddenly there I was, so stable and healthy and strong. And it all made sense. I was just me. And everything was suddenly okay. And yeah, that was huge.

0: And from then on, everything changed for me.
1: So our desire is influenced by individual factors, but also by societal norms. What is right sexuality or wrong sexuality? What culture am I growing up in? What religion? These are all factors that influence our desire.
2: On the first date, I thought to myself, okay, we should probably discuss this whole sex thing before the pizza even arrives. I need to get rid of those in and out expectations. I said, look, I don't want to hear about any of the classic things people usually do during sex. I want us to meet as people, as individuals, as special, unique bodies, and first see what feels good. And to my surprise, it wasn't just my quirk. My dates would say, oh, that's how you can do it.
0: So kann man das machen.
2: It was totally beautiful, a special experience. Music is everything for me, a kind of lifeline, in fact.
3: Hey, hey.

Metal can take the greatest pain and the greatest anger and the despair, the powerlessness, and transform them into something simply beautiful.

0: Mitte 20 gab es für mich so einen totalen.
1: In my mid 20s, I had a real aha moment after work, a long day at work. It's kind of cheesy. I was watching the sunset at Görlitzer Bahnhof, just standing there on the platform looking at the sun. And I realized that I'd been waging war against my body the whole time. When really I live inside my body and it's not my body's fault.
2: So our society can influence our desire through knowledge and through body images, and also through other norms, especially so-called sex scripts. These are socially widespread narratives about how sex is supposed to happen. For example, who is the so-called active partner, who is passive? Who initiates sex or whose orgasm does the sex end with?
3: Who is supposed to do what during sex is already reflected in the language. I'm thinking of words like penetrate. This word already implies a boundary being crossed, someone somehow gaining unwanted access. We could use other words, perhaps insert, which isn't as forceful, or slide in.
4: I'm in therapy for lots of reasons. One of them is that when things get sexy with women, I have severe erection problems. My dick doesn't stay hard when I get intimate with women. That's a problem. It's also the only reason I don't send dick pics. It'd be an empty promise. Of course, our society tells us that men are strong, women are weak, and if a man is in the mood, he takes the woman. That's what's been drummed into us, partly through porn.
5: Today, with smartphones, children can consume pornography, if not on their own smartphone because their parents are watching, then on some other child's phone, where the parents can't keep an eye on them.
4: I had my first girlfriend when I was 14, first kiss and blah blah, but I'd already seen stuff before, I'd seen women being raped in videos. So how are you supposed to come back from that? It's just crazy.
3: I only have some basic information, but I take a wild guess. He associates his penis with something brutal, evil, something that causes harm to others.

0: jemand anderem zufügen.
1: Something isn't right there. So when there are images of violent sexuality, it sounds as if his penis is making the decision, but I don't want to be violent.
0: Penis entscheidet, ich möchte aber nicht gewaltvoll sein.
1: And I always find that such an important point to look at. Why does the symptom you have make sense?
0: Was man hat Sinn.
2: So my dick is a feminist or what? My dick just says, hey. So it's kind of a relief for someone to be saying so straightforwardly, yeah, it totally makes sense that it doesn't work. Because if you've experienced that, of course it's difficult for you.
1: If a person rejects their own body, at least partially, then in the beginning, it's about reconnecting with their body, getting to know their penis again, experiencing it with love, finding it beautiful, feeling good with it. Then he, in this case, will feel more confident that he can influence his penis.
2: I still watch porn, but I've really tried to cut back. During my peak periods, I used to jerk off 3 or 4 times a day. There were phases like that. And right now, I'm trying to limit it to just once or twice a week.
3: When these stimuli are artificial or come with a particular intensity, like pornography or sex toys, and in such abundance, then at some point, it becomes something you actually need to be sexually stimulated. So then you have to figure out how to make that an integral part of the relationship. Or, instead, you do without those strong stimuli and then try to resensitize yourself using what's possible in the analog realm with a real partner.
2: The only quick fix for erectile dysfunction is Viagra. So I go to the neurologist who prescribes me a pill. Then I go to the pharmacy and pick up the pills. And what do you get at the pharmacy along with the medication? Tissues. And with these images, I'll leave you. My name is Heike van Goens. Applause for...
4: It's been 4 weeks now since I was at Daniel's, and I had an experience with my partner. There was this moment where I thought, okay, this could be it. At that moment, things were different. I was getting more of what I wanted and just communicating more clearly what I wanted.
5: Auch kommuniziert habe einfach, was ich wollte. Vielleicht nicht einfach nur geholt, sondern auch kommuniziert habe.
4: And then my partner made this little move, and it was all over. But we both just thought it was totally funny, because we were like, it was still really nice anyway.
6: Learning about our desires and what arouses us can be a lifelong journey. After the coaching, Lara believes she will be able to come with other people too. Hauke is taking a holistic approach to his erectile dysfunction and depression in therapy. Lynn campaigns and uses music to show that we can love and enjoy our bodies despite trauma. Desire is no mystery. We can shape it once we understand what influences it, from our bodies to our culture.

0: They've had enough of school. But they're nowhere near ready for a job. More and more young people in Germany drop out. How can they be made ready for the job market? A training center in Berlin is turning out real success stories. Made in Germany. In 30 minutes.
1: When did you last think about your gums? Many don't realize that inflammation in the mouth can affect your whole body. The good news? You can take action.

0: Whether you're preventing gum disease or dealing with acute periodontitis, small steps can make a big difference. In good shape. In 90 minutes.
1: You know what no one ever taught us how to talk about?
2: Yes.
3: Yes.
1: Love, sex, relationships.
3: People say it's an adjustment. It's not an adjustment. It's a new life.
1: This season,
4: because
1: we're going deeper.
4: I can walk around.
5: If I feel like that on an occasion, I'll masturbate.
4: Exactly.
1: No shame, no filters. Oh my gosh. Just honest conversations about what we really think. But rarely get to say out loud. I'm Lisa Mangaldas, and I'm back with a brand new season of Love Matters. Tune in wherever you get your podcasts.
6: This is DW News. These are our top stories. The United States Central Command says it has launched new strikes against Iran. Iranian state TV confirms explosions in the south. The U.S. military says the strikes are in retaliation for attacks by Iran on tankers in the Strait of Hormuz. The U.S. has also restored oil sanctions against Iran that were lifted as part of a recently signed war-ending memorandum. A Paris appeals court has found far-right leader Marine Le Pen guilty of embezzlement. She must wear an electronic ankle bracelet for 1 year at home. The court upheld a 2025 verdict that found her and other members of her National Rally Party guilty of misusing European Parliament funds. The ruling still allows her to run for president next year. Emergency services in New York have evacuated a busy Manhattan street block and several buildings at rush hour on Tuesday. Structural columns inside a former 37-story office building have buckled and floors have sagged, sparking fears of a possible collapse. The building is close to the United Nations and Grand Central Station. New York Mayor Zoran Mamdani described the situation as extremely serious.
7: Leaders of the NATO Defense Alliance knew coming in their annual summit would be a rough ride. After all, Donald Trump was also on the guest list. But that's a little confrontation, the occasional put down and some truth bending here and there. If putting up with it helps keep the United States within the bloc.
8: You know, why are we spending hundreds of billions of dollars and they're not there for us? We've always been there for that.
7: At Trump's beckoning, NATO members are shelling out more for defense than ever. But they still wonder if the U.S., if Trump, would stand up for them in a moment of need.

0: I'm Nicole Frohlich in Berlin to our viewers on PBS in the United States and everyone joining us from around the world. Welcome to DW. It's great to have you with us. We begin the day in the Turkish capital, Ankara, where NATO leaders have kicked off a high-stakes summit at a moment the alliance is under increasing pressure from within. All eyes are on U.S. President Donald Trump, who has repeatedly accused member states of not spending enough on defense and criticized them for not jumping to his side when he started his war of choice in Iran. Ahead of the main session, Trump was hosted by Turkish President Recep Tayyip Erdogan. Before embarking on his trip, Trump said the only reason for joining the summit was his respect for Erdogan. During their meeting, the U.S. president claimed that asking European allies for help in the Middle East had been a test.
1: And in a way, I was testing people. I was testing to see whether or not they'd be there, because I've long said that we help them, but I'm not sure that they'd be there for us. And Italy turned us down, and Germany turned us down, and France turned us down. And it's okay. But, you know, why are we spending hundreds of billions of dollars and they're not there for us? We've always been there for them.
0: Our correspondent Terry Schultz is covering the summit for us. Terry, NATO was nervous about what kind of mood Trump would be in as he arrived. How do you think these remarks will be received?
2: Well, as you mentioned, NATO allies were prepared for these kind of remarks. He's been saying that he was disappointed about their response on Iran now for months, ever since he went to war, and they were not enthusiastic about this. But what I think they may be even more surprised about, Nicole, is that he also brought up Greenland in these remarks with President Erdogan, and that's something we haven't heard for quite a while. He again said the United States should control Greenland and not Denmark, and he said that this is where really a lot of his problems with NATO started. So I think that since these comments were made ahead of the summit and not in a summit meeting, I think tomorrow allies will just try to pretend it didn't happen and hope it doesn't come up inside the meeting and cause more problems.
0: Mm-hmm. Famously unpredictable, this president. How much effort ahead of the summit was spent on preparing to deal with Donald Trump and his unpredictability?
2: A lot of effort was put into this. NATO Secretary General Mark Rutte flew to Washington 2 weeks ago and had an entire presentation made up to try to get Trump in a good mood about the alliance. He brought in colorful displays of how much money had been spent by the allies since Trump's first term. He had a big headline, the Trump Trillion, to show that the president really had, which he has, had an incredible effect on forcing allies to spend more on their own military. That all went well. He also tried to convince Donald Trump that allies really had supported him, even if that wasn't so vocally, by allowing up to 5,000 flights to take off from European air bases. But that seemed to not really sink in with the U.S. president, as he repeated the same blame again today.
0: You had the opportunity to speak to NATO Supreme Allied Commander for Transformation. What did he tell you?
2: Yes, Admiral Vandier is in charge of innovation, of deciding where NATO should spend its money, where it should focus its warfighting efforts. And he is really in charge of, for example, bringing in drones, really modernizing NATO's capabilities. So I asked him the obvious question, how much can NATO learn from Ukraine?
3: So all the lessons we see in Ukraine are arriving everywhere. And so it's a question of speed now. How fast we integrate these new things to be better protected, to lose less people. You don't pay a pension when you lose a drone. You pay a pension when you lose a soldier. So it's better to lose a drone. And so this is new ways of doing the war are arriving very fast.
2: This is really something they've learned from watching Ukraine fight Russia, where now the front line is basically manned by drones on both sides of the border. And today, on this first day where NATO held a defense industry summit, there were $50 billion worth of deals signed, arms deals. So they wanted to prove that they're not only promising to spend more money on defense, they're actually spending it, Nicole.
0: Tomorrow is the main day of the summit. What can we expect?
2: Well, a declaration has already been drafted in part to avoid having to negotiate it in full with Donald Trump here at the summit. And in it, it begins with what may seem like a very fundamental and basic premise, that an attack on one is an attack on all, and that every ally would go to war for the others, the famous Article 5. Now, it might seem like you wouldn't need to repeat that, but since the U.S. has brought that into question, allies are putting that at the top of the declaration that's been drawn up, and it will be very important that this goes through without Trump objecting to it. Now, it has been agreed at a lower level by all ambassadors at NATO, and they very much hope that this is smooth sailing tomorrow, Nicole.
0: DW's Terry Schultz there in Ankara. Thank you so much for your reporting, Terry. We want to take a closer look at the role of Donald Trump and the U.S. at the summit. And I'm pleased to welcome former NATO Deputy Secretary General Rose Gottemiller for that. Rose, welcome back to the day. Trump really arrived in Ankara guns blazing. He didn't come to the summit to play nice, did he?
4: No, but you know that Donald Trump loves to grab the headlines, and the way he grabs the headlines is by not playing nice and by criticizing the allies and by criticizing everything that's going on around him. So he certainly is playing that game again.
0: Is that also how he gets what he wants, though?
4: I think it has been in the past. Clearly, when I was NATO Deputy Secretary General a decade ago, and it was Trump's first term in office, the allies were shocked by this kind of behavior, and it frightened them, quite honestly. And so it did lead to all of the allies really working hard to get to 2% of GDP on their defense expenditures. That was a good thing. And we supported it at the time of the Secretary General Stoltenberg at that time, and I both supported that effort to get the allies to step up. I think now they're a little bit inured to this behavior they expected from Donald Trump.
0: Mark Richa is known as a bit of a Trump whisperer. In your opinion, has he found the right way to handle Trump, or is appeasement only going to embolden him even more?
4: I think that Rutte is a very experienced politician. He wasn't the leader of the Netherlands for so long, and he wouldn't know how to handle various difficult situations. I know he's gotten a bad rap for being a bit too obsequious around Trump, but I think his performance in the Oval Office when he was talking about the upping of defense expenditures by the NATO allies was right in tune, again, with what his predecessor Stoltenberg did 10 years ago. And so it pays off, I think, to really be firm and clear with the president about numbers. The president, as a businessman, respects numbers. And when he hears $1 trillion, thanks to your work, Mr. President, that makes a difference for him. We've gone from billions to trillions, haven't we? But nevertheless, I think that Rutte is doing a good job in getting the president to pay more positive attention to NATO than he has in the past.
0: Take us behind the scenes, because you, of course, know how these summits work. Are NATO leaders quietly trembling about what Trump might do or say that could bring, you know, the whole house down? Or is the NATO house now more stable than it was, say, a year ago?
4: I do think that the NATO European leaders, as well as Canada, have stepped up now, certainly on defense expenditures, but also they're not assuming that there'll be a return to the status quo ante. One thing I found in talking to the Europeans particularly is they don't expect the United States to again be the top leader in NATO, the first among equals, always there, always ready to take responsibility for every decision. And so they are starting to take responsibility themselves. Again, I welcome that, and I hope the NATO leaders can hang together. They have been doing well so far in making key decisions about not only defense expenditure, but defense industry decisions as well, cooperating on certain manufacturing and moving forward on this revolution in drone and missile systems that Ukraine has ushered in. So I have high hopes for the future of a more Europeanized NATO, with Canada, of course, also involved. But we will have to see how this summit works out. I will be perturbed if Trump once again threatens to withdraw from NATO or threatens not to respond should NATO be attacked by Russia, the so-called Article 5 commitment of NATO. So we'll see about that. But so far, I don't see any signs that he's going to pull out that biggest of guns this time around.
0: Would you say that NATO has only changed in its actions reacting to the behavior of its most powerful member, or has the mentality truly changed within the alliance?
4: Trump started the momentum going back during his first term in office, but it was really Vladimir Putin's second invasion of Ukraine in February of 2022 that I think that spelled a sea change for NATO. They really saw that Russia as an aggressive threat could come after NATO itself, not only Ukraine. And I think that has only, that concern has only been heightened in recent years as Russia has increased its deployments in the north. West of the country, near the Baltic states, near the newest members of NATO, Finland and Sweden, as well as Norway, of course. So I do think that NATO is convinced now that they have to take responsibility for their own defense. It's a big change from a decade ago.
0: And Mark Rutte has been talking about NATO 3.0 in that regard. In your opinion, what would a functioning reinvention of the alliance have to look like? And who would take the lead?
4: There will have to be a functioning leadership cohort, of course, and how that works out, we will see. Traditionally, not only the United States was first among equals, but the so-called Quad, made up of the US, France, UK, and Germany, they were the leading countries inside NATO. How a new leadership coalition takes shape, we will have to see. I would expect some of the larger countries

0: in Central and Eastern Europe, such as Poland, would want to be very much involved in the leadership of NATO. But I think we see some examples of how things might be working, in that the UK in recent years has emphasized this joint expeditionary force. And that means that countries can join and participate without necessarily requiring the full NATO consensus to participate. So we may see more of that kind of more voluntary involvement in major defense tasks. But at the same time, I fully expect to see NATO continuing to hang together and work together because of the way these defense investments are being made and defense industry investments are being made in a way that really cements the NATO role as the defense and security structure in Europe. And so I do believe that that will continue. The talk about strategic autonomy, the talk about the European Union taking over such a role, I just don't see paying out, because it would be a major additional expenditure on top of the expenditure the Allies already have. We have a coherent command structure with NATO, and so do not need to recreate that elsewhere.
1: Yeah. Donald Trump at this very summit is pushing NATO allies to buy American arms. Wouldn't that stand in the way of a greater independence from the U.S.?
0: I think there will always be an interest in the U.S. Defense manufacturers, because obviously the United States has a major defense industrial sector and turns out some of the most modern and effective weapon systems. But I think there are new opportunities here. And again, returning to this drone and missile revolution that Ukraine has ushered in, these are opportunities for smaller countries, including in the NATO alliance, but also including Ukraine, to show what they have in terms of innovation capacity. And so I do think that there'll be a Europeanization also in defense acquisitions that will be important for NATO in terms of its sustainability and interoperability going forward. So the U.S. defense industries will always be there, will always play a role, but there's a new opportunity, I think, for innovation in Europe. And I fully expect companies like Rheinmetall also to be playing a role in that.
1: You mentioned Ukraine a couple of times now. Volodymyr Zelensky is at the summit, once again pleading for more support. European NATO allies and Canada are set to announce a new aid package for Ukraine, some 140 billion euros. They're plugging a gap the U.S. left. At what cost?
0: No question that the U.S. pulling back from assistance to Ukraine is affecting Ukraine's defense. We see that day in, day out, as Russian ballistic missiles are pounding Ukrainian targets, and Volodymyr Zelensky is begging for Patriot air defense interceptors. One problem, of course, is the United States has burned through a lot of Patriot interceptors in its war in the Middle East, and so there are not a lot to go around. I frankly hope, coming out of this summit, that Zelensky will get what he wants, and that is a contract to build Patriot interceptors in Ukraine. We'll see if that can happen. It requires a license. Trump says he's positive about it, but we'll see if that can go forward. In addition to which, the U.S. Congress is very supportive of Ukraine, despite what the president says. Just recently, the House of Representatives has voted on a bipartisan basis $8 billion in assistance for Ukraine. We'll have to see if the Senate supports them as well, but I do think that's a great sign of the bipartisan support for Ukraine, as well as NATO, in the U.S. Congress.
1: A crucial summit there in Ankara. That was former NATO Deputy Secretary General Rose Gottemiller. Always a pleasure. Thank you so much for making time for us.
0: Thank you.
1: In the past, Donald Trump has triggered unease within the alliance by suggesting that Washington might seize control of Greenland, or that Canada could become America's 51st state. In a potentially not entirely unrelated attempt to reduce its military dependency on the U.S., Canada has now selected two European NATO allies to build its new fleet of submarines, Norway and Germany. Up to 12 vessels will be constructed by German naval shipbuilder ThyssenKrupp Marine Systems, who beat a rival bid from South Korea. German Chancellor Friedrich Merz called the deal a strong signal ahead of the NATO summit.
2: Canada's decision to join Norway on the program is both a windfall for German shipbuilder TKMS and a geostrategic statement. The deal itself is worth up to 62 billion euros.

0: Euros, according to media reports, and is expected to create hundreds of new jobs in German shipyards. It also stands to bring NATO allies Canada and Germany closer together, economically and strategically, as submarines need decades-long maintenance, technology transfer, and updates. It's Canada's largest ever procurement project, and according to the Prime Minister, it's critical to the country's security.
1: These new submarines, combined with the world's second largest fleet of icebreakers, combined with new aircraft, new radar, more missiles and drones, better cyber defenses, new ports and air bases, are allowing Canada to assert our full sovereignty in the Arctic.
0: The 212CD submarine is among the most advanced conventional submarines ever built. The fuel cell air independent propulsion allows for more than 40 days fully submerged in near total silence. Canada rejected a bid from South Korea's Hanwha Group. TKMS now hopes the growing partnership can make the 212CD sub the new NATO standard, making further participation from other nations even more attractive. And the future looks bright beyond NATO partners. TKMS is also nearing the finalization of a deal with India to build 6 submarines. It's also pitching U-boats to the Philippine Navy, which is seeking to acquire its first submarines ever.
2: You breathe in, you breathe out. But depending on where you do it, it might be affecting your fertility. Tracking hundreds of men in Salt Lake City in the U.S. state of Utah over 4 years, researchers have found that exposure to common air pollutants during sperm development is linked to subtle DNA changes that can affect gene activity. Those changes are believed to affect fertility, adding to concerns about air pollution's impact on reproductive health. Ozone and nitrogen dioxide showed the strongest associations in the study presented on Tuesday at the annual meeting of the European Society of Human Reproduction and Embryology in London. Let's take a closer look at this with Professor Richard Lee. He's a reproductive biology expert at the University of Nottingham. Welcome to the day. Now, what has this study really revealed about how pollution affects male reproductive health?
3: So based on the information within the abstract, which is all I've seen at present, it seems like a very thorough study that has associated pollutants in the atmosphere with gene expression, but more to the point with the methylation of genes. And methylation is a process that switches genes on and off. And from what I can tell from this study, it's pretty robust. There's 1,220 men involved. They have what appears to be a good way of measuring pollutants in the atmosphere, the particulate matter, sulfur dioxide, for example. And they've expressed the limitations of this study. It is a preliminary study, but pollution is certainly one of the major sources by which we as humans are exposed to these man-made contaminants. And the problem is, of course, many of these contaminants can impact on the quality of sperm that we produce. They can reduce sperm counts. And there is a lot of data that adds to that weight of evidence that sperm counts are decreasing, and they have been decreasing for 50 to 70 years now. So it's really quite an alarming situation. And
2: does
3: I was delighted
2: just,
3: to be asked to have a
2: look
3: at this
2: abstract. Sorry to jump in there,
3: but
2: I really want to ask you, now that we're getting to the core of it, does that just affect male fertility? Does it also have an effect on a man's potential offspring? What are the consequences of this?
3: Well, when genes are affected in a developing gonad, such as the testis, and indeed the ovary, that can have long-term consequences for the fertility of that individual and even the offspring of that individual. So this group has really looked at the methylation of genes, which are important in the functionality of the testis, in trying to elucidate

0: the mechanisms that might be at play here. So it's quite an alarming global situation, and I think the contribution of this group is a significant step forward, and I look forward to seeing the full publication on it.
1: You've studied the subject extensively yourself. Does that mean then that men who live in larger cities, which tend, of course, to be more polluted, are more likely to have fertility issues? Are there other studies to back this theory up?
0: Yes, for sure. There's a number of studies that that indicate that the number of sperm men produce can vary depending where they live. So in more polluted areas, there are studies showing that there's a reduced sperm count. Other studies may indicate that there's a problem in the motility of the sperm, the ability of the sperm to swim. Yes, there's a huge amount of evidence. Of course, it's a complicated area to study. It requires detailed statistical analysis. But the weight of evidence for sure is that sperm quality is on the decline, and pollutants are a major factor in that decline.
1: Ozone and nitrogen dioxide are the pollutants linked most significantly to these changes in men's genes. Can you remind us where those pollutants come from most often?
0: So these will be released through industrial activity and car activity, the busy city type of pollutants. When we're walking along the street and we see the fumes coming out of the cars, that's where we take on board these pollutants. And particulate matter, these are tiny, tiny particles that can breathe in, which in turn have the potential to release chemicals that can impact on fertility. So it's certainly an alarming scenario that we're faced with.
1: So if one lives in a place with significant air pollution, is the only true solution to stay healthy then getting away from the city?
0: Well, it's difficult for everyone to move away from the city, isn't it? There are steps that can be taken to have a healthier lifestyle. Perhaps if there is a lot of smog or pollution, face masks might help. Trips out of the city occasionally might help. There are other sources of these pollutants. Air pollution is certainly one major source, but of course you find these pollutants in food and water and other areas. So I guess the take-home message here is lead a healthy lifestyle, try and avoid exposures unnecessarily to excess amounts of pollutants.
1: Sound advice coming from Richard Lee of the University of Nottingham. Thank you so much.
0: My pleasure. Thank you.
1: And that's our time, but make sure to stay informed, stay engaged, and stay in touch. You can follow our team on social media. Our handle there is at DW News. If it's the latest headlines you're looking for, there is always our website, dw.com. For now, from the entire team here on The Day, thank you so much for spending part of your day with us. Take care.

0: They've had enough of school. But they're nowhere near ready for a job. More and more young people in Germany drop out. How can they be made ready for the job market? A training center in Berlin is turning out real success stories. Made in Germany. Next.
1: When did you last think about your gums? Many don't realize that inflammation in the mouth can affect your whole body. The good news? You can take action.

0: Whether you're preventing gum disease or dealing with acute periodontitis, small steps can make a big difference.
1: In good shape. In 60 minutes.

0: J.D. Vance.
1: J.D. Vance?
2: J.D. Vance!
3: Behind the name, a story told from the inside.
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3: A childhood overshadowed by his mother's addiction.
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3: From working class Ohio to America's elite, and for years, one of its sharpest critics.
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3: But sometimes politics rewrites loyalties.
7: This is incredible.
3: Is this just the beginning of something far bigger? J.D. Vance, the man after Trump, starts August 8th on DW.
8: Everything changes. Different crises around the world force us to rethink how we approach things. Whether it's in schools, factories, or in other careers, adjustments need to be made. That pressure is being felt across the globe. So, what's coming up in the show? From overwhelmed to bored stiff, why more and more young people are turning their backs on school. A new groove. Rather than becoming a lawyer, this young woman is starting a carpentry business in Malaysia. Recycle, don't buy. German companies look to pull away from China's magnet monopoly.
9: Are teenagers in Germany falling behind?
10: I wasn't happy going to school anymore.
11: I was easily bored at school.
12: I definitely do not regret dropping out.
9: For some young people in Germany, school just doesn't work. Devante, DJ, is one of them. He struggled to focus, and at the time, no one understood why. Later, he was diagnosed with ADHD.
12: It was overwhelming and it was underwhelming at the same time. He didn't really know how to help me. I was always quiet, but I was kind of just treated as somebody who, like, you know, he's lazy. So I just decided that it was better to just drop out for me.
9: DJ's case isn't unique. Achievement levels in German schools have hit a historic low. A new UNICEF study shows that more and more young people are leaving school without basic reading, writing, or math skills.
13: In fact, in Germany, a child's educational success depends heavily on its family background. About 90% of children from wealthier families have basic skills in maths and German, while among children from less well-off families, it's less than half.
9: This is backed up by multiple studies showing that children from low-income families in Germany are less likely to reach basic skills in those subjects. At the same time, the number of kids leaving school without a diploma is going up. In the 2024-2025 school year, 64,000 young people left school without a diploma. That's an increase of over one-third in just 3 years.
13: These are usually young people who are either socially disadvantaged or have individual difficulties.
9: The reasons range from bullying and academic pressure to a lack of support at school. In recent years, mental health issues have also become an important factor.
14: Coming from a country that has long considered itself a Bildungsnation, that is, a nation that highly values education, this raises some red flags. The problem with this, if the foundation is not solid enough, the whole structure may collapse.
9: Essentially, without training, there is no entry into work. Without work, there is lost productivity, leaving both individuals and society to pay the price through higher welfare costs and stalled careers.
14: But some are trying to catch those that might otherwise fall through the cracks.
9: In Berlin, this youth training center supports young people who struggled in school. In small groups, they close learning gaps and prepare for a dual vocational training, which combines on-the-job training with classroom instruction, even without a diploma. For many, it's about finding a different way to learn. That's also where Samet is now. He wanted to train in IT, but couldn't find a placement. Now, he's working toward his basic secondary school leaving certificate, with plans to study in Sweden.
15: I like the flexibility in here, because you don't have, like, 8 different subjects

0: making you stress about learning this and that. You only get the essentials that you need to do your certificate, and it doesn't give you that amount of stress school gives you.
1: The Youth Center also offers an apprenticeship in metal construction, a path that worked for Emil.

0: I'm not just sitting at a desk. A lot of movement going on, so I'm not looking for other ways to get dopamine or something. I'm learning how to handle responsibility.
1: DJ is very creative and expresses himself through his work. Sometimes that's how you find a better way to connect with apprentices.
2: Ruth made a different decision, leaving her theology studies for a technical apprenticeship at Berlin's district heating provider, Berliner Energie und Wärme. She was looking for better job opportunities.
3: I wanted to go into the industry because I knew that in the industry there's more infrastructure for women, and then I'm just interested in technical things and in metalwork.
2: She has now received a permanent contract with the company, which she will take on after her final exams. Felixfeld University wasn't the right fit and discovered his strengths lie in more practical work.
1: Because in school and university you have to teach yourself a lot, I decided to go for an apprenticeship instead. I expected to get more guidance while learning, and I've also found that people here take more care of you and respond to you more directly.
2: For young people like DJ, Ruth, Emil and Felix, it's a second chance.
4: When young people arrive here, we are sometimes surprised by how little confidence they have and how many problems they come with, how insecure they are. And when they leave our program, provided that we are able to engage and support them effectively here, they grow into young people who are actually able to manage their own problems and go on to lead a self-determined working life.
2: The result? Young people better equipped with the skills needed to face the job market.
5: Leaving an old life behind isn't easy, especially if it wasn't a positive journey. Breaking from the past and launching yourself into unfamiliar surroundings is an enormous challenge in itself. But those who make that leap can often find themselves scaling greater heights than ever. Or so says one of the women who shared her story with us. Each has her own very personal experience.
6: The pivotal moment for me was this job where I had to build probably 20 chairs, 10 bookshelves, 5 easels, and I was on my own. So I took it on. And I managed to do it. That was an amazing feeling to convince myself that I was capable. As a woman, I was capable. I'm Aida Esani. I am from Kuala Lumpur, Malaysia, and I am a carpenter and entrepreneur. Where I come from, to be successful, you either become a lawyer, a doctor, an engineer, or an architect. So, because I love reading and everyone was just laying out the path for me to become a lawyer, I didn't have a choice, basically. After graduating, I struggled financially. I had difficulties to continue that path and didn't manage to do my bars. So that kind of halted my career to become a lawyer. It was terrifying but also liberating because the path that was laid out for me was no longer available, but I had a blank canvas. That's where it all started. I discovered how wonderful it is to build with my own two hands. I met my partner and we decided to start a business together. So after a few years of doing the business with my partner, we got a divorce and I had to question myself whether I could do this on my own as a woman. After building the amount of chairs, bookshelf, and easel, seeing everything completed, I actually cried. I did, because I doubted myself at the start, whether I should continue doing this. and

It just gave me a boost that I needed. Not just for my business, but life in general. Malaysian women doing woodworking is unheard of. And not just in Malaysia, I think in Asian countries in general.

0: girls to do sewing and cooking only, and men gets to do woodworking, which I guess is unfair. I didn't have anyone to look up to. So in 2019, I launched Malaysia's first women's woodworking workshop to empower other women to take on woodworking, but also it's more than just woodworking, you know. Women need to unlearn all these expectations that's placed on them, like even making a small mistake. I have to teach them that it's okay to make mistakes, because in life, you will make mistakes. You just have to learn to fix it or find a different way to do it, you know? So, empowering other women gives me hope for the next generation as well. Because once they unlearn this limiting belief, they would pass down to their children and also give them a new way to live life, you know? Not what society expects of us, but what they want to do with their life. Apart from woodworking, I do hiking. When you climb a mountain, everything is uncertain. The weather, the altitude. You will never be prepared of what you're gonna face, just like life. So if I didn't have to start over, I would have been stuck in this path that was laid out for me, not being my own choice. So if you are at a point in your life that you're doubting yourself whether you should start over and try something new, you should live in the moment and put aside your overthinking, your anxiety, your doubts, and take that leap of faith. Take that leap of faith into the uncertain future without knowing anything, but just doing it because you know that's what you want to do.
1: History is littered with examples of people who broke the mold to find success. Take Ed Hardy, a tattooist who launched his own lucrative clothing brand. In today's tough economic climate, with energy prices soaring, smart solutions can help keep companies afloat. Bangladesh's textile industry is one of many trying something new.
2: Textile factories are the heart of Bangladesh's economy, but that heart is now beating a little slower. Since the Iran war, companies have struggled with high energy prices and can no longer export their goods on time. The result? Factories are closing down and laying off their workers. How can the industry in Bangladesh emerge from this crisis? The manager of this textile factory is making his daily rounds through the production floor. The machines are still running, but for how much longer? Energy has become too expensive. Power outages are becoming more and more frequent, making it increasingly difficult to keep the machines running. According to the manager, production has already dropped sharply. The mood at the table with the other managers is somber, the faces are grim. Yes, it's obvious that the fuel crisis will lead to a decrease in our production capacity, because when there's no power, no energy, then automatically efficiency drops, which we've seen many times. The energy supply isn't the only problem. Transport and logistics costs have also nearly doubled since the outbreak of the war in Iran. As a result, many textile manufacturers have been unable to meet production targets and unable to ship their goods. This can lead to quite the vicious circle, according to the president of Bangladesh's leading textile association. He himself owns a factory. When we miss a shipment date with the buyers, we have to negotiate with them afterwards. Sometimes we're forced to send the goods by air, and doing that means 50 to 60% of the value of my goods vanishes. And experts say this crisis could have repercussions for the entire country.
3: So about 4 million people are engaged in the sector. So any challenge or pressure on the sector is going to have an overarching impact on various sectors of the economy.
2: At the moment, one meeting follows another. Textile companies have been accustomed to crises since the COVID-19 pandemic, if not before. Production collapsed back then as well, but this time, according to the president, it's worse. Due to the Russia-Ukraine war, before that COVID, then the US tariffs, and later the Iran-US war, the international market is not stable. The economy has entered a volatile situation. As a result, buyers are also alarmed. In an unpredictable situation, they have also reduced imports because their sales have decreased. Textile companies in Pakistan, India, and Vietnam now see an opportunity to catch up. To date, China remains the world's largest textile exporter, bringing in $165 billion annually, followed by Bangladesh on $38 billion and close behind Vietnam on $34 billion. But India's textile industry is growing and has held a decisive advantage since the outbreak of the Iran war.
3: For example, India is relatively in a better situation in terms of access to oil during this crisis. They have reserves, they have access to other sources as well. So that's an advantage, I would say, compared to Bangladesh.
2: Team Group, a company with 10,000 employees, is well aware that the competition in Vietnam, as well as in India and Pakistan, is not sitting idle. The company's management decided early on not to rely solely on oil. There are diesel generators in the basement for emergencies, but they haven't been used yet. Instead, they have solar panels on the roof, and that investment is now paying off. Other companies like this one have not yet invested in renewable energy to become independent of oil and gas. And now, in the midst of the crisis, it's even more difficult. Should the government step in to help?
3: Some support to the manufacturers in terms of lower energy prices could help in reducing the production cost. Of course, this also means that the government will have to bear a high amount of subsidy. But in order to maintain the smooth production and exports, I think the government might also have to think on providing some sort of supports at this point in time.
2: But some believe that help has come too late. Many factories have already closed, but if our government becomes a little kinder and our organizations become a bit more active, then work might pick up again. If not, we might survive for another year, but no more than that. The energy crisis is a test for Bangladesh's textile industry. Now we will see just how resilient these companies really are.
1: Europe must find a way to break free of its dependence on China, especially when it comes to rare earth materials. These are crucial in the production of high-tech devices. One way to do that is through recycling. The materials Europe needs have been there all along. They just need to be extracted from old devices. This could be key to growing the tech industry without having to rely on expensive Chinese imports.
4: This black powder holds huge potential. It's neodymium, a raw material that belongs to the rare earth elements, and it's found, for example, in these so-called permanent magnets, which are in high demand in the automotive industry. They are built into every electric car motor, as you can see at this factory of a major German car maker. They make electric motors compact, powerful, and efficient. But it's becoming more and more difficult for companies to get products made with rare earth elements.
5: Rare earth resources are not distributed evenly across the globe. There are mining areas with very high concentrations that are easy to extract. These are mainly in Asia, specifically in China. Over the years, this has led to the development of a monopoly with 98% of magnet production, as well as the separation and metallization of mined ore.
4: One startup is aiming to break this monopoly. The system makes it possible to recycle permanent magnets. It's brand new technology. The rare earth elements are separated from the magnets through a complex process. It's considered environmentally friendly because it runs on hydrogen. For the startup's employees, the first order of business is to learn. That's because expertise in magnetic technology has all but disappeared in Germany over the past 40 years. Now it's time for a fresh start.
5: In recent years, magnets weren't taught, not in chemistry, not in physics, not in material science, because it was a technology from which we had essentially moved on. Magnets had been a cheap commodity that we bought from China, but awareness that they are a key material has been growing again in recent years.
4: The biggest challenge for recycling is simply finding used magnets on the market. There are very few suppliers. At the moment, the recycling process is focused on old hard drives. These come from data centers or banks that are upgrading their hardware. They are inexpensive and easy to transport. First, the hard drives must be broken down. Otherwise, the machine cannot extract the rare earth elements. The magnet is installed in this corner. Permanent magnets are also used in wind turbines and electric cars. But many of these products are not yet being recycled because they are still in use. The market situation is unclear.
5: That is indeed a challenge right now, partly because there are apparently players in the market who are buying the scrap metal at very high prices, prices that make recycling completely uncompetitive. And we suspect that some of it is being shipped abroad and ultimately ends up back in China. But at the moment, that's just a guess.
4: Despite all the obstacles, full-scale production is expected to be up and running as early as next year. Funding has been secured by partner companies from Canada and the UK. This machine here comes from China and is actually supposed to press new magnets from recycled material, but it's still sitting idle. That's because Chinese experts are needed to get it up and running, but they haven't been allowed to leave the country yet. China is trying to prevent the knowledge of magnet production from reaching Germany and Europe, and it's imposing extensive export controls.
5: The export regulations are open to interpretation. In some Chinese regions, there are no issues at all. In others, there are restrictions regarding who the customers are and what the products are intended for.
4: Chinese export controls are making it harder to do business. German manufacturers like MUT in Jena are benefiting from this. More and more Western countries are turning to a circular economy to reduce their dependence on China. The specialty firm's order books are full, and it is looking to hire new employees. The company acquired its expertise in recycling plants from the University of Birmingham. Nevertheless, it is unable to completely shake off its dependence on China.
5: Europe is pursuing a strategy to bring more facilities of this kind online, but this is still insufficient to meet global demand, at least not yet. Right now, because of the shift to electrification across all sectors, the overall demand for magnets is simply much greater than what is being returned to the market from end-of-life applications.
4: Automotive supplier ZF labels the magnets it installs so that the rare earth elements they contain can be easily identified. This is intended to make recycling easier and thus make the circular economy more efficient.

0: And now for an important raw material that you may never have heard of. It has myriad uses, and it's renewable.
1: Seagrass. On the ocean floor, it provides food and shelter for marine life. When it washes ashore, it's often considered trash. Every morning, crews clean the Baltic Sea beaches before tourists arrive. 1,000 metric tons of seagrass wash ashore here over the course of a year. But seagrass is also an ideal raw material for building homes. Vincent Marnitz produces this eco-friendly insulation material. Sand and seagrass are separated and dried using solar energy. Approval procedures are underway to certify it as an insulation material throughout Europe. There are already inquiries from Mediterranean countries where algae pose a huge waste problem. They are very similar to seagrass.
0: This week on Made, we presented new technologies and discussed how we can all break free from old dependencies. As ever, it's centered around the people who make these futures possible by leaving old habits behind and daring to try something new. See you next time.

did you last think about your gums? Many don't realize that inflammation in the mouth can affect your whole body. The good news? You can take action. Whether you're preventing gum disease or dealing with acute periodontitis, small steps can make a big difference. In good shape. In 30 minutes. Dolphins. Curious. Social and endangered. Catching them is common practice in countries like Ghana. Fishing communities are aware of the ban, but the alternative for them is hunger and poverty. What solutions are there? Close up. In 75 minutes.

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This is DW News. These are our top stories. The United States Central Command says it has launched new strikes against Iran. Iranian state TV confirms explosions in the south. The U.S. military says the strikes are in retaliation for attacks by Iran on tankers in the Strait of Hormuz. The U.S. has also restored oil sanctions against Iran that were lifted as part of a recently signed war-ending memorandum. A Paris appeals court has found far-right leader Marine Le Pen guilty of embezzlement. She must wear an electronic ankle bracelet for 1 year at home. The court upheld a 2025 verdict that found her and other members of her National Rally Party guilty of misusing European Parliament funds. The ruling still allows her to run for president next year. Emergency services in New York have evacuated a busy Manhattan street block and several buildings at rush hour on Tuesday. Structural columns inside a former 37-story office building have buckled and floors have sagged, sparking fears of a possible collapse. The building is close to the United Nations and Grand Central Station. New York Mayor Zoran Mamdani described the situation as extremely serious.

0: Some call them cocaine of the sea. Glass eels. Protected. Coveted. Impossible to breed. And trading them is strictly regulated. The perfect prey for a crime without borders. Billion Dollar Babies starts July 11th on DW.
1: Germany wants to increase its defense budget again. That's according to the new draft budget for 2027. The planned hike mirrors German priorities, meeting NATO's goals and making Europe better able to defend itself in the face of Russian threats.
2: We want to get our country back on a growth track. We want to create the jobs of the future. We're betting on high tech, AI and innovation, and we want to live in safety in the future. That's why we're boosting security, resilience and defense. We need to make up for three decades in which we didn't invest in our defense capabilities. Doing that without new debt is impossible. It's like flying to the moon without a rocket.
1: The proposal has been met with anger by civil society, who oppose diverting money away from social and climate budgets. Economists, too, have expressed concern about rising debt. For years, Germany had very strict limitations on borrowing. And conservative Friedrich Merz was originally very opposed to increasing debt levels. Has he now developed a taste for borrowing? I'm here to talk to Tom Krebs. He's an economist at the University of Mannheim. Mr. Krebs, give us a brief overview of the planned budget. What does it tell us about the priorities of the German government?
3: Well, mainly it tells us that the German government has decided to increase military spending by a lot and to cut everywhere else. So the budget basically we will see an increase in government spending on the military that is almost a tripling within a few years, mainly deficit financed. We have seen levels of government spending on the military before in Germany at that level, maybe, but we've never seen this abrupt increase in government spending on the military. So this is quite unique, and this is quite worrying, I would say, for different reasons.
1: Let's talk about the defense spending some more. We know the government has repeatedly increased the budget for defense in the last few years. Why does the German government need more money for defense now?
3: Well, that's exactly the question, and that's the problem. They decided that their only policy is to increase government spending on the military and more broadly on defense, but they don't have a plan how to do it properly. So a lot of this spending will be wasted. Most of the companies producing the military equipment, like Rheinmetall, will just charge higher prices and will increase their profits. That's good for a few people and bad for the rest of the country.
1: Where is that money actually going to lack? Where is that money going to come from that is now going to defense?
3: Yeah, so this is the other issue. We always had a very fiscally conservative policy in Germany, too conservative, I would say. And Chancellor Friedrich Merz was actually running in the election on a plan to be fiscally conservative. And once he has been elected, he did exactly the same, the opposite. He's basically conducting what I call military Keynesianism. He's doing a very Keynesian policy in the sense that all the additional spending on the military is financed by additional government debt, so fiscal deficits. And these deficits do not increase the capacity of the German economy to produce in the future, so there will be a big issue with fiscal sustainability in the long run.
1: So again, if we look at the defense spending, I mean, NATO members have agreed to meet the target of 3.5% of the GDP on defense spending by 2035. And this new budget would enable Germany, as the government says, to meet that target already at 2029. So One could argue that that is a necessary step, especially if we're looking at threats from Russia, but also the pressure from Trump. So would you say that that's not necessary, or would you say that this is just the wrong way of going at it?
3: Well, I would say it's the wrong way of going at it. Nobody is necessarily, almost nobody is disputing that we had to do something about the bad state of our military. But the way we go about it is just all wrong. I mean, it has a big economic cost, again, because it's a very sudden rush. There are no plans how to do it properly in the government. All they do is to say, we have a lot of money, we have a big credit card, and we spend it. And the companies know that there's basically a gold rush mentality right now in the military industrial complex. And the problem is that everything else is pushed aside. So this is, there's a big economic cost and a big social cost. The economic cost is that there is no sense of investing in anything but the military. So we used to have a clean tech sector, which was about to take off. That's gone. Nobody wants to think about clean tech anymore. So we used to have a car industry, you probably heard about it, that had some troubles, especially moving towards EV, electric vehicles. And now they just gave up. And all they think about is, how can we produce trucks for the military? That's all we do in Germany, you know, thinking about how we can produce tanks, military equipment, drones. It's completely crazy. And it does not give us a big economic push. So that's the economic cost. Everything else is being driven out. There's no sense of increasing the capacity of the economy in the future to produce. And the social cost is that it goes together with some serious cuts in social security spending, on healthcare, on the retirement funds, the government-run retirement system. And you can imagine what happens if common people have to take cuts in social spending and everything is paid for Rheinmetall and the profits of a few. This has a big social cost, and of course it has a big political cost.
1: I would like to talk about that social cost a little more. So the German government has introduced certain reforms in the last few days and weeks. So how exactly is this new budget going to affect the social sector and also the environmental sector?
3: Well, mainly negatively. So this big reform package, which came after the government decided to spend a lot on the military, as a second step, now they introduced a package of reforms where they basically said, well, we have to save everywhere else, so in the social security system. Plus they said, well, we don't trust Germans to work hard enough, so let's put in some rules that make sure that they cannot call in sick, things like this. So this reform package will not increase economic growth, will not have big economic benefits, and it will create a lot of tension and frustration in the population. And that's, by the way, that's what I'm calling the political cost of the entire agenda of the German government. If you combine a lot of military spending and a huge profits for a few large corporations like Rheinmetall, and who else is having a field day, BlackRock, and everybody else has to suffer, what you get is a rise of the far right. And that's exactly what we got in Germany when Chancellor Merz started in 2025. He promised actually to cut the support of the AfD, the far right. The opposite happened. They have increased, and they are now by now the strongest party in Germany. And that has a lot to do with the type of economic policy we are running now.
1: Well, of course, this is just the draft budget, so there will still be lots of debates about the budget before it's going to be finally agreed upon. So what do you expect? What changes can we still see, and what calls maybe from the opposition, etc., will still be made?
3: The changes, there always will be changes. So these are always proposals. I understand this. There will be a process. The worst things, they will be taken out and they will be taken back, like some of the adjustments to the way we can call in sick when we are working. So there will be a little bit an increase in the social spending. There will be always adjustment. But these will be minimal adjustments. They won't change anything about the big agenda of this government. And the big agenda is military Keynesianism, or Keynesianism, but all for the military plus a neoliberal idea of the government. And that won't change because structurally this government will not be capable of doing anything else, and they won't. Plus the harm is already done.
1: Professor Krebs from the University of Mannheim, thank you very much for your time.
3: Okay, thank you.
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4: 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Because together, we see. A unique look inside Afghanistan. Despite conflict and oppressive rule, one thing offers glimmers of joy and a measure of freedom.
7: Afghanistan cricket is like football in Brazil. It's everything for the lives of Afghan people. It's everything.
4: We meet the star players as they prepare for an international tournament. How did they make it to the top? What are their hopes and dreams for themselves and for their country? With rare insights from ordinary Afghans, what does the national team's success mean to them? And what about the exiled female players who are forbidden to play in their homeland? Can they envision a future for women in Afghanistan? Dreams in the dust.

As global temperatures continue to rise, cities around the world are facing more frequent and intense heat waves. It's no longer the question whether they need to adapt, but how. I'm now joined by Anna Claudia Rosbach, Executive Director of UN Habitat, the Human Settlement Program

0: the United Nations. Welcome.
1: Thank you. Thank you, team.
0: Ms. Rosbach, in recent weeks, Europe has seen extreme heat, emergency measures, and more than 1,300 reported excess deaths linked to heat since 21st June. Why are urban spaces at the center of the global heat crisis?
1: Yeah, indeed. And I had the opportunity, because I have been in Europe in the last weeks, to experience it by myself, right? And it is affecting, citizens not only here, but all over the globe. And if we zoom into, for example, informal settlements, you see a huge difference of temperature. You can't believe. Rio de Janeiro, for example, in São Paulo, people living, Rio de Janeiro in Brazil, people living in informal settlements, they can experience difference of even 8 degrees of temperature compared to people living in the rest of the cities. But I think this is, from one side, the climate change. The climate is changing, and temperatures are reaching, levels that we haven't expected. And cities, they haven't been built for that, right? And now we have to rethink the way we live in our cities, the way we use our buildings, and this will have a tremendous impact.
0: Mm. Why are cities so much warmer than the countryside around it?
1: Well, because of the built environment, of course, and we have cement. You have cement all over, you have less green. In the countryside it's different, and you have the buildings, and sometimes the way cities are planned and designed, they also impede the ventilation, right? So you have many factors that haven't been really incorporated when we planned our cities. I think now the climate change is bringing a different awareness to planners, to the society, and we have different thinking today. But in the past, we didn't. Mm-hmm. So we built this kind of islands, right? Literally islands of heat today.
0: As you were mentioning awareness, heat often receives political attention when temperatures peak, as we've seen in recent weeks, at least in Europe. But once weather cools down, the urgency tends to fade. From your perspective, are you observing that cities are moving from emergency response to long-term heat preparedness fast enough?
1: Well, not fast enough, I would say, unfortunately. But also the degrees of uncertainty, they are so high at this point in time. But I do meet many mayors and networks of mayors that are understanding this is kind of a permanent situation and they have to address, they have to develop. Yes, I do meet many, many mayors, many local governments, local authorities that are concerned. They are exchanging practices and looking at, what are the solutions, but what are the policies, what are the regulations, what are the laws that need to be changed.
0: Mm-hmm. What does a serious urban heat plan and the turnaround of it, the realization of it, include beyond warning people to drink enough water or stay indoors when it comes to heat waves?
1: Yeah, increasing the green spaces in cities, the public green spaces in cities, to have more, access to water in cities, to clean water, the water streams in cities, they can play a huge difference, but you can also play around traffic, working hours, regulations that minimize, the peak hours, people being outside. I think there are many, many measures that you can take. But I believe if you really want to go into the core and the root cause, you really need to embed into the urban planning, the way you plan and the building codes, the way you build in the cities. And there we have a couple of examples, right? You have a city like Bogota that reviewed their whole master plan perhaps three years ago, and they kept the surrounding green area as untouchable. And they preserved an area where most of the population lives. So if you look at the area of Bogota, the ratio is 70% of the territory is preserved as green, and 30% can be used. But then 70% of the population live in this small territory, which implies in having eventually more densification, right? So, but the decision there was to preserve the surroundings, minimizing city expansion

0: urban expansion, protecting biodiversity, you know, through very solid zoning mechanisms, planning mechanisms, is really, really important.
1: Mm. For people living, you mentioned before, living in informal settlements or poorly insulated housing, for example, staying indoors can be even dangerous.
0: Yeah.
1: These people don't have the means to buy air conditioning, to make a renovation, to move somewhere else. What can cities realistically have to do for them?
0: I think the first thing is recognize they are there. And map, count, to make sure that they can embed these territories into the public policy. This is the first step. The second step is make sure that they have access to the basic. And what are the basic issues that you need? You need water. You need waste management. These are all, you know, things that if you don't manage well, then you expose people to the climate impacts, even to heat waves. Imagine living into a dump area, next to a dump area, how it affects, right, your quality of life. So connecting water, making sure, you know, there's waste collection. These are, the access to services is very important. You can do that. You can do that through the recognition of the right of these households to stay there. And there are many countries, they have embedded that in their national laws, right? Also many planning mechanisms that have been developed. For example, in Kenya, there is a zoning mechanism called a special planning area. So slums, informal settlements that are recognized as a special planning area, they can be connected to services, to utilities, and have access to the basics. So having a kind of a master plan is very important. And at the bottom is working with the communities, talking to them.
1: You mentioned it, that many mayors know what to do.
0: Yeah.
1: They know, they have that on their radar. Still, you also said, we're not acting fast enough. Yeah. What are the biggest bottlenecks from your experience? Funding, is it governments, is it policy, knowledge, all of them?
0: Yeah, well, I think we do have the know-how, having the society to accept what are the measures that needs to be taken. This kind of the social contract, I think this is one of the most difficult things to achieve these days.
1: Mm. If we look beyond heat, to floods, water scarcity, waste, traffic, yeah, rapidly growing cities, do we need to rethink the basic model of urban life?
0: Yeah, totally.
1: And if so, how would that city look like? Maybe for a person who's not rich.
0: Yeah.
1: A just, fair, future thinking,
0: yeah,
1: sustainable city.
0: Yeah. Certainly there is a reshift that we need to do. I think, first of all, we have to ask the young people, because they will have, you know, the aspirations, the ideas that we need to feed into our work. But if you look at the regions that have a considerable built environment, there's a lot in terms of how we use this built environment, how we recycle, how we transform, how we reinvent, right? I just came from a lecture at the university and with architects here in Germany, and they were discussing, look, we have enough built, but there's a lot that we can transform. That's right. But it requires a shift on how we perceive the city, how we use the city, how we live, right? I don't see us living in the future like our grandparents or great-grandparents did, because we just cannot afford. We cannot afford this amount of land consumption that we had in the past. We have to be very conscious about the way we use land, the way we oppress the water resources, all these root causes of everything that we're discussing right now. But then if you look at the Global South, we still need to build a lot. Look, we are going to have, in the next 20 years, 2 billion people coming to cities in Africa and Southeast Asia. We don't have the built environment for them, so we still need to build. But, you know, the shift, our mental shift on how a city looks like cannot be the same as here. It will be different, right? We have to build incrementally. We can have to build, you know, in a way that fits to the local context, to the local culture. So we have to combine the ideal with the possible and have a lot of incrementalism to get there.
1: When you look at cities that are doing it right, you mentioned some aspects here now, but what are they doing differently?
0: So the former mayor of Paris, for example, she was looking at empty, vacant spaces, buildings in city, in the city of Paris, to use as housing. And she expanded the supply of housing using old public buildings that were empty, vacant, recycling. Not without having some resistance, right? Because why you put social affordable housing in a well-located place, right? But these are the kinds of measures we cannot expand. We have to, we don't have to build if we already have something built, right? So let's maximize what we have. But for doing that, you need to consult. You need to create a space and to have a dialogue with the society, right? Informal settlements. You cannot work in an informal settlement if you don't liaise with the people living in informal settlements. eThekwini, South Africa, Durban, they have consistently implemented slum upgrading, slum integration, connecting the water to the slums. But they do that in partnership with the communities. In partnership with the communities, they go and make the mapping, you know, they discuss what are the priorities. And sometimes, you know, more local you go, better you have access to the solution. So you go outside to have the ideas, the trends, the examples, but then you find the solutions inside. So which land is vacant? Which building is underutilized? The local community will be able to inform you.
1: What makes you confident with all the volatility, as you mentioned it, or as you called it, that cities can and will adapt to an accelerating climate crisis?
0: Yeah, we found out that more than 80% countries reported that they are taking some action in cities to deal with climate change. And that's very positive, because we know that cities are responsible for 70% of the emissions. So there is already some recognition of the importance of cities, the importance of local action. What gives me a lot of hope is that, especially when I travel around everywhere, I see there is thinking and I see there is innovation happening. Perhaps not yet at the pace that we wish, but there is. And this gives me a lot of hope, even at UN Habitat. When we agreed, when member states agreed last year that UN Habitat for the next years until 29 will focus on access to housing, on access to land and basic services, 105 member states agreed. Having this agreement and a consensus that housing is a common good and everybody has the right to access adequate housing, it's amazing. It's good. In a moment where we're so polarized, to have this consensus, it's good. So we're still finding spaces of consensus.
1: Thank you very much.
0: Thank you.

When did you last think about your gums? Many don't realize that inflammation in the mouth can affect your whole body. The good news? You can take action. Whether you're preventing gum disease or dealing with acute periodontitis, small steps can make a big difference. In good shape. Next. Dolphins. Curious, social, and endangered. Catching them is common practice in countries like Ghana. Fishing communities are aware of the ban, but the alternative for them is hunger and poverty. What solutions are there? Close up. In 45 minutes.

0: A hospital in the shadow of war. Joseph Yacoub, the only surgeon in the area, works here. The region suffers from extreme poverty and decades of civil war.
1: They come empty-handed. They have no food.

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1: Dr. Yakub and his team are the last resort for many.
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1: Sudan, a hospital in the shadow of war. 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
4: Play soccer? Listen up. Heading the ball could put your brain at risk and increase your chances of developing Parkinson's or Alzheimer's disease later in life. In other ways, though, sport is a fantastic way to protect yourself from illness. Dental floss and yogurt are also superstars. They could help prevent heart disease and diarrhea-causing illnesses. Learn how to avoid all sorts of problems on In Good Shape.

0: the norovirus under an electron microscope. Just 10 of these tiny particles can cause an infection. Krista Stegmann recently had the virus and wrote in her diary how bad it was. Coincidentally, she was actually in hospital already for heart issues when suddenly the norovirus hit her.
1: Und man kann es wirklich nicht
0: Even getting yourself to the bathroom is impossible.
1: Zur Toilette zu kommen oder so.
0: When you das feel the urge and then try to get yourself to the toilet, it's already too late.
1: War's das schon.
0: Only a few hours pass between infection and the first symptoms. Diarrhea, vomiting, sometimes fever, headaches and body aches. Dr. Rüdiger Quandt sees this frequently and he knows the difference between norovirus and other acute gastrointestinal illnesses.
2: Nicht nur einmal am Tag durchfallen,
0: Not diarrhea just once a day, but 3, 4, 5 or 6 times. Severe abdominal pain can also occur. They're the warning signs. Norovirus is highly contagious, so stay home and self-isolate. And because of the constant diarrhea, drink plenty of fluids. Otherwise, the body becomes dehydrated and loses important minerals. And when the mineral levels in the blood change, the electrical conductivity of your nerves also changes. Under certain circumstances, your heart rhythm may change as well. Serious problems can arise in the body if these mineral levels are out of whack. Drinking plenty of fluids, taking electrolytes and using anti-nausea medication are usually enough to get through the infection. Some people are particularly at risk. Patients who experience particularly severe cases of norovirus are, first of all, older patients, because they usually have many pre-existing conditions and their immune systems are no longer as strong as that of a 40- or 50-year-old. Children up until the age of 5 are also at risk because their immune systems are not yet fully developed. If dehydration occurs, it has a very different impact than it would on an average adult who can compensate it to a certain point. Norovirus spreads mainly through contaminated surfaces and hands. From the hands to the mouth, vomit can also carry it. Outbreaks occur mainly when many people are in close proximity, nursing homes and schools. But the virus also regularly causes outbreaks on cruise ships. Norovirus can lurk almost anywhere. It's very resilient and difficult to get rid of. That makes prevention tough. Norovirus is enclosed in a tough protein shell called a capsid. It's almost completely resistant to influences such as alcohol-based disinfectants, as well as environmental factors such as extreme temperatures. Even on a dry surface, the virus can survive for several weeks. Its shell protects it from drying out. Regular soap or dish soap cannot reliably kill norovirus. Only special virucidal disinfectants are effective against it. This applies to both hand sanitizers and surface disinfectants. Many over-the-counter disinfectants are useless, regardless of the brand. Only some are effective against norovirus. If you're lucky, you'll find a corresponding label on the bottle. Here you can see clear indications against the virus.

0: because despite intensive research efforts, there is still no vaccine against it. Studies on vaccine development are ongoing, but what makes this so difficult is the enormous diversity of noroviruses. We often talk about the norovirus, but in reality there is a huge variety of different viruses. The challenge is to develop a vaccine that shields against enough of these different viruses to provide effective protection. For Christa Stegmann, the symptoms subsided after 5 days, but full recovery took longer. She never wants to experience a second norovirus infection.
1: A norovirus infection can also destroy beneficial bacteria in the gut, sometimes for weeks. Trillions of tiny organisms form a community inside your digestive tract. If its delicate balance is disturbed, it can weaken the immune system and promote obesity, allergies, even depression. Your gut's microbiome suffers when your diet isn't balanced or if it's exposed to too much sugar and stress. But aiming for a gut-friendly diet will protect your health, and it tastes good too.
2: Your gut microbiome is home to a huge number of microorganisms, bacteria, but also fungi and viruses. The greater and more stable its diversity, the healthier the gut. An imbalance promotes inflammation, the consequences, digestive problems and disease. But a healthy microbiome protects the intestinal wall and keeps pathogens out. Alcohol, unhealthy fats, ultra-processed foods, and antibiotics are not good for the microbiome. Nor is stress, as in Maria's case. She's renovating her home. And the gut can also be renovated with probiotics, prebiotics, and polyphenols. Nutritionist Alexander Zeiser explains. You can think of it like this. The gut is a garden, and the good bacteria are the healthy plants. And then there are probiotics. These are essentially plants that can be added to make the garden even more lush. There are also prebiotics, which act as fertilizer. And then there are polyphenols, which ensure good growing conditions in this garden. What does that mean for what we eat? First, probiotics. These are living microorganisms. During the production of foods like yogurt, lactic acid bacteria are added. The same is true for buttermilk and kefir. These probiotics are also found in other fermented foods, kombucha, sourdough, miso paste, and even a German classic. I've heard that sauerkraut also has a lot of probiotics. Yes, that's correct. Sauerkraut naturally contains lactic acid bacteria, but canned sauerkraut has usually been heated. That means those bacteria are already dead and no longer present, which is why fresh sauerkraut is the better choice. Potatoes with quark are a great combination. This dish has great gut-friendly probiotic cultures. Next, prebiotics that feed the good bacteria. They're also known as dietary fiber. They're found in fruits and vegetables, whole grains, legumes and seeds. And the rule of thumb is the more variety, the better. If you want to up your fiber in meals, take muesli for example, you can add psyllium husks. Surprisingly, psyllium husks can help with both constipation and diarrhea. But important is to drink plenty of fluids with them. Because they expand up to 50 times of their original volume, they absorb that much water. Last but not least, polyphenols. They act as protective shields for the healthy gut bacteria. Polyphenols are fantastic secondary plant compounds. They're bioactive. That means when they reach your gut, they can actually combat inflammation and further strengthen your gut bacteria. The good news is that polyphenols are found in many colourful foods. Bell peppers, red cabbage, grapes, berries, and they're also found in nuts. With such an array of beneficial foods,

0: There's really something for everyone. But what's important is not only what you eat, but also how you eat. Taking your time and chewing thoroughly. That's something Maria had to relearn amid all the stress. Eating for your gut pays off. In fact, the gut microbiome adapts quite quickly to your diet. That means if you suddenly switch to a very high fibre diet, studies have shown that changes can occur after just 2 days. But it's important that you also eat the meals we've prepared on a regular basis so the benefits aren't lost. The wins? Less stomach pain, a stronger immune system, and more energy.
1: A new study from Germany shows that those who learn good oral hygiene as children have significantly fewer dental problems as adults. And that doesn't just mean avoiding pain or a less attractive smile. Unhealthy teeth can harm your overall health. Periodontitis in particular is dangerous. This chronic gum inflammation increases the risk of premature birth, as well as heart attack, stroke, and rheumatoid arthritis.
0: How does periodontitis develop? If dental plaque builds up, it turns into what's called tartar, which has a rough surface and is an ideal breeding ground for bacteria. These bacteria cause gum inflammation. As a result, the gums gradually pull away from the teeth. Through this gap, bacteria penetrate deeper and deeper into the gums, damaging the bone. In the worst case, it can lead to tooth loss.
2: Hello, Frau Becker.
0: Jenny Becker had periodontitis. Today she's back at her doctor for a checkup. Sonja Zeltzer is a periodontist, a dentist who specializes in gum disease. Jenny's dentist referred her to Dr. Zeltzer for treatment a little over 2 years ago. A fine metal probe is all it takes to detect gum inflammation. How deep can the probe be inserted between the gum and the neck of the tooth? Dentists recommend a checkup every 2 years. Yes, we managed to treat all the pockets quite satisfactorily. I can't see inflammation. The doctor explains that everyone has gum pockets, but when Jenny first sat here over 2 years ago, the probe disappeared deep into her gum tissue. Let's take a look at what it used to look like and where we stand now. Originally, we had such deep gum pockets all around here. See what's so dark red here? Any depth of 5 millimetres or more is too deep. And this purple bar, the wider it is, the deeper the gum pocket. And the more impossible it was for you to clean that area. You simply can't get your toothbrush under the gums. Things have improved nicely. We're on the right track. So the pocket depth determines where and how the bacteria can attack. Once pockets reach 6 millimetres, the environment is ideal for the bacteria to spread and further break down the bone. This means the goal of treatment is to eliminate pockets deeper than 5 millimetres which bleed or deeper than 6 millimetres. Treatment usually takes place under local anaesthesia. The hardened plaque is gradually removed over the course of many sessions. Once the inflammation subsides, the gums hug the teeth again more tightly and the pockets shrink. But this can take time. Nowadays, we wait at least 3 months, but often even up to 12 months to see the results in the hope that further improvement will occur. Surgical intervention is only necessary in cases where the jawbone is still sustaining damage. If the bone has receded, leaving a narrow gap next to the tooth, then it can be filled easily with a minimally invasive procedure. It's really just a tiny opening, and you can place the filling material or a growth-promoting protein into this gap. In Jenny's case, this type of jawbone graft wasn't necessary. The standard treatment was successful. To keep everything in good condition, Jenny goes regularly for professional tooth cleaning with a dental hygienist. Periodontitis is a chronic

0: chronic disease, so you have to monitor gum pockets constantly and clean them appropriately below the gum line so the disease doesn't return. Dental hygienist Carmen Zobel takes a close look to see if there are any areas that Jenny might need to approach differently when brushing her teeth. This time she discovers an area that could be cleaned even better. To remove plaque effectively, Carmen gives Jenny tips that might seem a bit unusual at first. One of those is holding the toothbrush in an almost upright position. This is how to remove plaque effectively from difficult spots. So the classic issue is when the toothbrush is a bit older. That's why we always ask the patients to bring their toothbrushes with them, so we can check if the mechanism is still working. Sometimes we have toothbrushes here that, when turned on, start moving, but then stop working the moment they make contact with the teeth, so we check that. Periodontitis is caused by a wide variety of factors. Jenny has always made sure to eat a healthy diet and limit her sugar intake. She probably has a genetic predisposition, and she also has a theory about what caused it. I smoked before getting pregnant, and of course that's known to be harmful for your gums and your teeth. So it was probably a trigger for why it might have started. In addition to smoking, risk factors for periodontitis and swollen gums include diabetes, certain medications, and of course a genetic predisposition. Of course, consistent and thorough oral hygiene is key to healthy gums. I definitely use interdental brushes now. Dentists have been mentioning them and recommending them to me for years, but I kept putting them off. Studies show that besides brushing your teeth, these small brushes are the most important preventative measure. They're easier to use than dental floss, but there are still a few things to keep in mind. The interdental brush must be the right size for the space between your teeth. It shouldn't be too small, because we want to use it to apply a little bit of pressure and remove the biofilm, the plaque, that builds up on the root surface. And that won't work if you apply too little pressure when inserting them into the space. That's why Jenny uses different size brushes. Each colour corresponds to a specific thickness. Jenny is now doing everything she can to ensure her gums remain healthy, firm, and free of inflammation.
1: By the way, periodontitis has been linked to tumours of the stomach and esophagus, and possibly even lung cancer. More generally, infections can promote the development of cancer, but the most important risk factors remain smoking, alcohol, red meat and processed meat, and obesity and lack of exercise. Cancer therapies have made tremendous strides forward in recent years, but tumors still need to be detected as early as possible. That's why many countries offer preventive screening programs. In remote areas, though, such examinations are often difficult to access, or they're simply too expensive. Can artificial intelligence help?
0: Ella Taria's last mammogram was more than 20 years ago, despite the Mexican guidelines that recommend an exam every 2 years. She lives less than 2 hours from Mexico City, but the area around her village has virtually no modern healthcare infrastructure. The women of the Nahua people can barely afford the trip to the city, much less the $30 for a mammogram. The hospital doesn't have the equipment for this exam. We had to get up early today. I was already awake at 4 a.m. to start the trip up here. This is a private lab where women can be screened thanks to MammoTest, a startup that was founded in Argentina 12 years ago with the goal of making mammograms available in remote regions. In the last few years, after expanding to Mexico, MammoTest has increasingly relied on artificial intelligence to speed up examinations. The technology automates processes, dramatically reducing waiting times for diagnoses that once took 3 to 4 months. We prioritise cases using a traffic light system. That is, we review 5,000 images and narrow them down to 450 high-priority cases. That's a volume we can handle in 2 to 3 days. It's a matter of life and death. Early detection of breast cancer significantly increases the chances of survival. In Mexico, however, many tumours are detected too late. As a result, breast cancer mortality rate here has risen by 3% over the past decade. Breast cancer is the leading cause of cancer-related deaths among women. About half of cancer cases are already at an advanced stage by the time they're diagnosed. This is mainly due to gaps in healthcare. And there isn't enough equipment and access is limited to urban areas and women from upper to middle income brackets. For Nahua women, preventative care is largely inaccessible. Because I didn't have the money and the screenings are so expensive, they cost so much. Well, that was the reason. I examined myself after taking a bath. I lay down and checked to see if I could feel anything, a lump or something like that. MammoTest aims to eliminate bottlenecks in the healthcare system. Thousands of screenings are needed, but there's a shortage of technology and, above all, radiology specialists. The new technology transmits images to specialists who are supported by AI. This reduces the time spent on administrative tasks and has improved medical care for more than 1 million women in Argentina, Mexico and Spain. Thanks to AI, I can make the process more efficient. We used to need about 15 minutes for a report, 5 minutes for the actual medical assessment and 10 minutes for the bureaucratic paperwork. I've reduced that time to 7 minutes. The startup plans to apply its innovation to other types of examinations as well, such as CT scans or electrocardiograms. It's an area of medical technology with enormous potential. Even though artificial intelligence will never replace the radiology professionals who interpret the results, it can automate certain parts of the examination process and help reduce costs. Cristina Mendoza leads the lab. We're currently evaluating a new technology for mammography. The mammography machine can perform 3D imaging directly without the need for a technician to be present at the time of the examination. The machine does everything automatically. A rapid breast cancer diagnosis that, thanks to AI, can save lives.
1: Artificial intelligence is already helping with the early detection of several types of cancer, including skin cancer. But paying attention to your own body can also help you spot dangerous changes at an early stage. Here's how to be alert to skin health.
2: How can I tell if a mole, brown spot, or other blemish is harmless or might be skin cancer?
3: You can use the ABCDE rule. A stands for asymmetry.
2: If you discover a mole, brown spot or blemish that has an asymmetrical shape, let a dermatologist take a look at it.
3: B stands for boundary or border. Are the edges fringed or irregular?
2: Do you have any suspicious moles or marks like that? See your doctor.
3: C stands for coloration. Not perfect would be black, brown, gray, red or white areas, and many colors.
2: That could also be a sign of skin cancer.
3: D stands for diameter. Everything which is bigger than 0.5 centimeter could be a problem.
2: Any moles or blemishes that size or bigger should be checked out.
3: E stands for, is the patch elevated or evolving? Then it's a risk symptom, so you should go and see your dermatologist.
2: Skin cancer is not always obvious. Often there's little or no pain for quite a long time. Check your skin once a month. It's easy with the ABCDE rule. It's also important to check your children's skin for any changes. And have your partner or a friend take a look at your back too.

0: 2. To prevent skin cancer, avoid direct sunlight, especially around midday. Most skin cancers are a result of exposure to UV radiation. If you can't avoid the sun, wear sun-protective clothing and don't forget to slather on some high SPF sunscreen.
1: 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Bye-bye.

0: Dolphins. Curious, social, and endangered. Catching them is common practice in countries like Ghana. Fishing communities are aware of the ban, but the alternative for them is hunger and poverty. What solutions are there? Close up. In 15 minutes.
1: These are the topics that are moving the tech world.
0: Shift. We talk about
1: private data isn't safe. AI helping to fight crime. Social media algorithms. Online censorship.
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1: So what are the biggest challenges? We'll talk about that.
0: Shift. In 45 minutes.

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0: A childhood overshadowed by his mother's addiction.
10: I didn't think about anything except just getting high.
0: From working class Ohio to America's elite, and for years, one of its sharpest critics.
11: Trump is a really bad candidate.
0: But sometimes politics rewrites loyalties.
12: This is incredible.
0: Is this just the beginning of something far bigger? J.D. Vance, the man after Trump, starts August 8th on DW.
13: This is DW News. These are our top stories. The United States Central Command says it has launched new strikes against Iran. Iranian state TV confirms explosions in the south. The U.S. military says the strikes are in retaliation for attacks by Iran on tankers in the Strait of Hormuz. The U.S. has also restored oil sand.

sanctions against Iran that were lifted as part of a recently signed war-ending memorandum. A Paris appeals court has found far-right leader Marine Le Pen guilty of embezzlement. She must wear an electronic ankle bracelet for 1 year at home. The court upheld a 2025 verdict that found her and other members of her National Rally Party guilty of misusing European Parliament funds. The ruling still allows her to run for president next year. Emergency services in New York have evacuated a busy Manhattan street block and several buildings at rush hour on Tuesday. Structural columns inside a former 37-story office building have buckled and floors have sagged, sparking fears of a possible collapse. The building is close to the United Nations and Grand Central Station. New York Mayor Zoran Mamdani described the situation as extremely serious.

0: problem is, and all politicians know this, as do the experts, that if we keep going like this, we're going to hit a wall.
1: More and more young people growing up in Germany worry they won't receive enough pension when they retire.
0: You can chuck retirement in the trash. Useless.
2: We won't get a pension.
0: I think it's a topic that scares us.
1: Not even today's pensioners have enough to get by.
2: I can forget taking a vacation. Anything over 1,000 euros is out of the question.
1: The government wants to take action and has announced pension reform. Can Germany's pension system be saved? Arthur wants to help shape the future of retirement in Germany. The 23-year-old student lives in Berlin and is a member of the Foundation for the Rights of Future Generations, an organization that fights to ensure a secure future for tomorrow's generations.
0: When it comes to the pension system, no matter how dull it may sound, at the end of the day, it's absolutely relevant and impacts everyone.
1: Arthur and other young campaigners agree that Germany's retirement system needs to be fit for the future. They worry that the views of young people in Germany aren't being taken into account.
0: Whether over the short or the long term, it will affect us all. It already affects my grandmother. It'll affect me in about 40 years, roundabout. We already see the buck being passed on to younger generations, especially when it comes to the pension system. And if we don't raise our voices, then I don't think many people will.
1: But what's wrong with the current system? Let's take a closer look. State-subsidized pensions in Germany date back to the 19th century, when they were adopted as a way to ward off poverty in old age. To this day, it is based on an intergenerational contract. Each month, today's workers contribute a portion of their salaries to finance today's pensions. The problem is, German society is aging. In the 1960s, there were about 6 workers for each pensioner. Today, that ratio is less than 2 to 1. The burden on younger generations is growing heavier. That's why the federal government is planning a grand reform. A commission has proposed more than 30 ideas on how to make the future pension system fairer. One idea is to set aside a portion of pension contributions to create a state pension fund for stock market investments. Or the retirement age could be adjusted according to life expectancy and increase over time. The current retirement age is 67, and more people will be asked to contribute, including self-employed workers or other professional groups that have been exempt until now. But these proposals still need to be implemented politically.
0: All elements of the reform package must be implemented expeditiously. We cannot allow ourselves to exclude or reject individual measures.
1: Peter Hahn, a professor for public and labor economics, views the Commission's proposals favorably, under one condition: they must all be fully implemented. But he would also have wanted to see more measures to relieve younger generations.
0: The proposals look like the younger generation might bear more of the brunt, and the older generation, today's pensioners, not as much. This is where they could have considered asking people with high retirement incomes to pay more, which could help stabilize the system.
1: The system's current instability is not just placing a strain on young people, it's also failing retirees with low pensions. Teresa Nida is 85. She retired at 60 after having worked for 46 years. But she has had to keep working for years because she wasn't receiving enough money to live.
2: It makes me sad to think, my God, all I ever did was work, work, work. I have 3 children, and they work for the common good, and still.
1: For 10 years, she took a break from work to raise her children, earning only a little on the side. Because she didn't pay into the system at the time, those years don't count. It's left a gap that she still feels. Now, Teresa gets government assistance.
2: I've been divorced for many, many years. I raised my children on my own, in this apartment. That's why I couldn't work until they were older.
1: And she is not alone. About 1 in 5 seniors over 65 in Germany are at risk of poverty. The ratio is even higher among women.
0: I'd say a weak point is we don't have any direct mechanism for combating poverty in our pension system. There's no set minimum pension. We did introduce one element, the basic pension that offers people a supplemental income when they've worked for a long time but receive a low pension. But the proposals didn't expand that. I think that would have been a good way to strengthen our pension system against poverty.
1: Compared to other countries, Germany's pension system is mid-rate. It relies on three pillars: the state pension plan that workers pay into, occupational pension schemes offered by employers, and private savings. But unlike countries like Sweden or the Netherlands, Germany mostly relies on state-funded pensions. In other countries, retirement plans are much broader and are therefore considered more stable. Mrs. Nida advises young people not to rely entirely on the state either.
2: Save up money, set it aside. That adds security. When it comes to your pension, you never know how high it will be. You can't depend on it. But when you're young, you want to spend a little, take a nice trip, or buy something nice. If you never treated yourself to anything nice, that'd be a shame.
1: Today, she can't afford anything over 1,000 euros.
2: There were my teeth. That was a very big expense. At first, I told the doctor, I can't afford that. But he told me I needed to do it.
1: In the end, she received support from a charity called Ein Herz für Rentner, a heart for pensioners. Financed with private donations, the organization holds regular meetings for pensioners who don't receive enough.
2: Just last week, we received a request for support from a retiree, 82 years old, who said he had been sleeping on the floor for the past 6 months because his slatted bed frame was broken. Those are unacceptable living conditions, and here, in a social welfare state like Germany's, completely unconscionable.
1: But despite their own troubles, the pensioners gathered here today sympathize with young people.
2: I love life, but I wouldn't want to be that young again. I think today's youth might even be a little worse off than we were. I'd say they have it harder than we did, and I think they need to fight a lot harder.
1: And that's precisely why Arthur wants tomorrow's pension system to work for everybody.
0: I don't want to take away anybody's pension, and I certainly don't want to take anything away from retirees who already receive very low pensions. But I do want the entire concept to work for all members of society, young and old alike.
1: Arthur says the new reform proposals at least have potential.
3: As East Germany fell, the ruling Communist Party's wealth surfaced, and some were determined to hold on to it.
4: Da sind drei Leute bei uns auf die Idee gekommen, dass man doch irgendwo eine Reserve anlegen muss.
3: How do you stash away billions? The deeper you dig, the darker it gets. The mystery of the missing billions. Follow the money, watch the full story on YouTube.
5: They will give me an idea. They will give me a hero. They will give me a story.

our fellow colleagues and their editors do not always appreciate that the main role of media is to serve as a public good, to serve all citizens regardless of our race, ethnicity, gender, religious beliefs, and so on and so forth. So that's one challenge. So you have to be inclusive of all voices in your society. The second challenge is what kind of discourse we have in the public space. And you have a lot of very divisive, polarizing kind of messages coming from political figures, and then from what I call political influencers, such as, say, Elon Musk. So what do you do as a journalist with these messages? Before social media, we would be talking to the organizations representing minority groups, you know, different communities, not only marginalized, different communities. Journalists need you. And again, as journalists, you and I know, particularly in restrictive societies, restricted democratic societies, very often right information come actually from NGOs, from marginalized communities, you know, the so-called alternative information. So it's useful for journalists to have good communication with organizations representing different communities. You know, if I'm lazy or I simply have no idea what to do this week, you know, what kind of story, they will give me an idea. They will give me a hero. They will give me a story. I think what we've been pushing for over the last couple of years is, you know, find a way as a journalist to put the really opposing sides really talking to each other. So constructive journalism method is fantastic. What also can be combined with it is deliberative kind of journalism. So I know that some media, like Norwegian Public Service, like Colorado local papers, there is a paper in Britain already practicing. So find the way for those who really think opposite ways to talk to each other, because as you know, liberals have basically losing the battle these days. So the far right are much louder. The right and far right have hijacked all liberal concepts and terms. So put it and let's sit together and talk, but in a deliberative way that we really listen to each other.

0: The person making the tattoos took my left arm and I fainted. That's how I got the number. My number is A26959.
1: Eva Umlauf survived the concentration camp as a 2-year-old girl. It was only much later that she dared to confront her ordeal, a life overshadowed by trauma. I survived Auschwitz. Watch the full story on YouTube.

0: Every woman, every man knows that a child needs food. Without food can do nothing.
1: Before Mary's meals came, we had a lot of problems.
2: They dropped out of the school because they were eating nothing when coming from home.
3: That could have easily been us. Any one of us.

0: creatures, but a third of the 40 or so species are under threat. In West Africa, the creatures are regularly caught and killed. Nearly 10,000 lose their lives each year in Ghana through illegal hunting.
1: Sometimes you'll be lucky, you get two. Sometimes you'll be lucky, you get big one.
0: Why are dolphins killed? What happens to the meat? It's a grisly business. We go to a fishing village in Ghana to learn more about the situation and to meet German biologist and dolphin expert Sandra Altherr. She works for the environmental organization Pro Wildlife. The ocean here is a paradise for dolphin species. Well, it could be.
2: Ghana is one of the major global hotspots when it comes to dolphin hunting. And I'm primarily trying to find out the main reasons for dolphin hunting.
0: Together we travel along the coast of Ghana. We're heading for the area around Dick's Cove. There are lots of fish and seafood on offer at the local markets. But is dolphin meat still for sale here? Sandra Altherr can't spot any on offer in the market stalls.
3: They said we shouldn't sell it anymore.
0: The vendors are wary. They know that dolphins are legally protected. Nevertheless, they are debating whether to show us their dolphin meat. They decide against it. We ask other market vendors, but get the same response. Hours later, this fisher lets us follow him. We don't know where he's taking us. Then he opens up his storeroom.
4: After this, you don't catch me. Are you sure?
0: His catch from the last few days is stored in freezers. It includes two dolphins.
4: It's good. Original one. This one is meat, sea meat.
0: These can fetch around 50 euros. These are pantropical spotted dolphins, one of the world's most abundant dolphin species. They grow to between 1.7 and 2.4 meters. At the coast, we meet biologist Isaac Okieri. For years, he has been researching the dolphins here. We go with him and a few fishers on a boat trip into areas frequented by dolphins. The fishers spend days at sea on their wooden boats, fishing with nets in the traditional way.
5: We have about 18 species in our waters, dolphins and whales combined, right?
6: It's Stenella attenuata and then Stenella climbing. These two, they are the commonest in our waters.
0: Okieri has been trying to combat illegal dolphin hunting, and he often travels out to sea to monitor their numbers. After going out more than 20 kilometers, we come across a large group of dolphins. The fishers know exactly where to look.
2: I'm really impressed by how big the group is. A lovely experience.
0: These are pantropical spotted dolphins too. Very sociable and inquisitive, they come close to the boat. There are an estimated 3 million of the species worldwide.
2: Don't be fooled by the fact that there are so many of them. It doesn't necessarily mean there are lots of them. Smaller groups of the animals often get together several times a year to form bigger ones, just for limited periods. You can't assume the size of their numbers from this alone.
0: But numbers are shrinking in the areas where they're hunted.
6: The fishers are using all illegal means, you know, using explosives, right? Blasting dynamite.
7: Oh, they do? Lights.
6: Yes, yes, it happens.
7: Which makes the situation even worse.
6: Even worse, exactly.
0: For fishers, life is...

0: at sea is hard. They usually spend up to a week at a time on this boat, without a cabin, any shade from the sun, and without any toilets. They catch their lunch fresh from the sea. After a few hours, they confess that they also catch dolphins. They can identify all the different species here.
1: This one is good. The meat is soft and tasty. The other is hard. That's not so good. We often find these two here.
0: It's a popular food, which is why dolphin numbers are dropping.
2: Pan-tropical spotted dolphins are, quote-unquote, unlucky, in that their population levels are calculated based on global figures. So the dolphins being hunted here are not considered threatened. But you have to differentiate. The resident coastal populations are, of course, more easily targeted. So the species is declining locally, but they are not considered to be threatened globally.
0: But at least Ghana has a law to protect wild animals. The Wildlife Resources Management Act, which came into force in 2024, lists animals that are illegal to catch, kill, or keep, including all dolphins. The situation is more complicated internationally. The International Whaling Commission, or IWC, was set up to protect whales from extinction and to regulate global whale hunting. Researchers and politicians meet regularly to devise or make new guidelines. We try to set up an interview to ask why some toothed whales like dolphins are not protected by the IWC, but we only get an email back. The IWC never regulated the hunting of small cetaceans, dolphins and porpoises. The 1946 founding convention of the IWC did not define what a whale is. Some contracting members say that only the IWC has the power to regulate the catch of larger cetaceans. On the German North Sea coast, we meet a scientist who is familiar with the work of the IWC. Isabel Avila works at the Institute of Terrestrial and Aquatic Wildlife Research in Büsum. The expert has spoken at IWC conferences several times and also travels the globe researching dolphins. She says that the IWC is at odds over the issue, but she thinks it's high time that member countries supported bans and catch quotas.
3: The people that take decisions are there. So it is very important that the International Whaling Commission takes this rule and this leader about that.
0: Avila knows that dolphins play an important role in the marine ecosystem. Deep diving dolphins contribute to the circulation of essential nutrients in ocean waters. They help regulate fish stocks and preserve the natural equilibrium.
3: The intelligence of the dolphins. So they are amazing, amazing beings. They can resolve problems and also they can learn. And also they live in groups. This behavior of cooperation, to care of some animals that are injured or sick, this behavior of to live in a team, that is amazing.
0: We're on our way to the Saloum Delta in Senegal to meet U.S. scientist Lucy Keith Jine, who is trying to save rare dolphins. We're accompanying the biologist to a fishing village where dolphins are traditionally hunted or end up as bycatch in fishing nets. Keith Jine believes in raising public awareness instead of bans. With her foundation, the African Aquatic Conservation Fund, she has devised a program for schools along the coast. In this school, the future has already been decided for most of the children. The girls will be fish traders and the boys, fishers. The biologist wants to reach all of them.
4: Because we want people, particularly children, to grow up understanding the need to protect them and why it's important.

0: important because they are so rare. And unfortunately, we're certain that some are caught in nets, probably accidentally, but at the same time, they're not released when they're caught in nets. And we find that in our work here, it's much easier to get through to children and change their minds than adults.
1: The main concern is the Atlantic humpback dolphin.
2: Here we have a list of animals from Senegal.
1: The humped back makes the Atlantic humpback dolphin easy to identify. It is critically endangered. There are thought to be less than 3,000 in total. The goal is to sensitize the children to the need to protect the species.
3: It's an interesting program for our students. In this area, people mainly live off fishing. It's great that they tell their parents about it and talk about it after school.
1: The program takes a playful approach to make it fun, like in this little play. With no food to put on the table, the wife gets angry with her husband. He goes out and catches a dolphin. But then the police arrive. In the end, the dolphin has to be put back in the water. Lucy Keith-Jine is happy with how the day has gone.
0: Yeah, really exciting. We're really happy to be doing these education programs. Just really make the kids laugh, but think about it at the same time.
1: The play's star has spent many years out at sea himself.
3: I remember. In the past, we caught and ate the dolphins, but we didn't sell them. We stopped eating them when we found out that they play a very useful role in the ecosystem.
1: Back on Ghana's coast, Zandra Altair mingles with the fishers. The women, fish vendors, are waiting for their husbands to arrive with their catches. Fish in all shapes and sizes are being offloaded, including rarer species like this manta ray. But no one wants to be filmed. They insist we move on.
4: There's likely some dolphin in one of the vessels here.
5: Okay, yeah.
4: Yes, but then they are very apprehensive.
1: But we carry on filming at another beach. Here, sharks are being offloaded, quite openly. They are a prized catch. The fins are sold to China. They fetch a high price, even though some shark species are protected under international law.
6: Talking to the fisher was very interesting. I asked him what kind of sharks they were, and he didn't know himself what kind had been caught. If the people involved don't know what species they are, then all the measures meant to protect individual endangered species are, of course, very difficult to implement. It's sobering.
1: Dozens of dead sharks line the shore.
6: Before the shark carcasses are cut up, their fins are removed because they are going to be exported to Asia. Their flesh is consumed locally.
1: At least the meat gets eaten. After several hours at the port, the fishers slowly warm up to us and tell us what they catch each day.
7: Tuna, shark, dolphin, yeah. Sea turtles.
1: Then they show us what they have been hiding from us. More sharks, including a hammerhead shark and a dolphin.
6: That is a pantropical spotted dolphin. It can be easily identified from the many spots on its flanks. The Clymene dolphin has become so rare that the pantropical spotted dolphin is the main one left here. But its numbers are also dropping.
1: The fishers know that what they're doing is illegal.
0: In Ghana ist ja das Töten aller marinen
6: In Ghana, the catching

0: and killing of all marine mammals is banned, sharks, but also sea turtles. But the fishers ignore this because it's so lucrative for them. We know that there are more than 100,000 worldwide, and when you see one, then of course it makes you sad. But this is the reality here, the daily reality.
1: Isaac Okiere and a co-worker measure and photograph the dolphin. A team of freelance research project workers have been documenting all the catches at different ports in Ghana. An app was created to help. It can record location, species, size, and cause of death. The data is then collated at the University of Cape Coast. Isaac Okiere analyzes the statistics and makes them available to other researchers.
2: So we receive the data almost every day. When our network members see any landings, they take the picture, they identify, then they provide the information into the app.
1: Participants found that almost all the species listed here have been caught.
0: The locations recorded here show where catching is taking place, including significant catches that haven't already been documented in the literature. The app lets us take a much more systematic approach to what's happening right along Ghana's coastline. We'll have to keep these numbers in mind and consider whether there are even more dolphins being caught than we previously thought.
1: At the research station in Buzum, scientists are arriving at similar conclusions. One-third of all dolphin species are declining. Isabella Vila's research testifies to that, too. The drop in numbers can be attributed to hunting and the risks of dolphins becoming tangled in trawler nets accidentally, but also to pollution.
3: We need to act. We need to protect the dolphins because they help for the health of the ocean. And there are no specific rules in worldwide to protect them from pollution, from collision with boats, from noise pollution, from direct harvesting, from bycatch.
1: Back in Senegal, we're going in search of the rare Atlantic humpback dolphin. Together with biologist Lucy Keith Jine, we travel across the country, through villages and small towns, to a remote national park. The sprawling river landscape of the Saloum Delta. We join the conservationists for their annual census. The area is home to a population of the species, which only lives along the western coast of Africa. Researchers conduct the tally during the same two-week period each year.
4: There are definitely some moving around the whole Delta Saloum. So we're, you know, that dynamic is what we're trying to understand. What causes them to move? You know, are there territorial groups? Is it because of fish? Is it seasonally? So they move around quite a lot.
1: The Atlantic humpback dolphin can grow up to 2.7 meters in length. A few hundred of them are thought to live here in the Delta. The researchers deploy a recorder.
4: We have sound traps, which are instruments that record all sounds, but we're looking for the dolphins' vocalizations and their clicks when they're feeding, and we deploy them on a mount at the bottom for up to 6 months. When we first put out the recorder in 2021, we were not seeing dolphins in that area, but when we got the recorder back, the very first night after we deployed it, at 8 o'clock, they were there. So that's amazing for us because now we know even though we weren't seeing them, they were there.
1: How many still live here?

0: And now they're checking whether they have spotted any new dolphins.
1: We are trying to get the dorsal fin, the back fin, because they can have unique scars and markings on them. And that we use as a fingerprint to identify an individual. It gets an ID number, and then it builds our catalog.
0: Some 200 creatures identified in that way live here in the Saloum Delta. The national park is protected under Senegalese law. The number of sightings is rising, but researchers fear for their future.
1: We here in Senegal have thought about the fact that we may need to be an insurance colony someday, and have even sort of laid out a plan in our Consortium for the Conservation of the Humpback Dolphin protocols for what we call ex situ, so for actually literally blocking off a mangrove channel if needed in the future to protect some dolphins so that we have an insurance colony.
0: That could work. The dolphins only move in a small radius around the river delta. But for now, the environmentalists are continuing to focus on their awareness-raising work with the fishers and their children. On Ghana's coast, the situation is different. More and more dolphins are being slaughtered. We're here with biologist Zandra Altea trying to understand why. She's been working for years on studies about illegal dolphin hunting. One of the main causes, dolphin meat, is used to lure sharks. The creatures are cut up at sea, and their flesh is used as bait to catch more lucrative prey. That way, killing dolphins goes under the radar, making figures impossible to determine. Dozens of sharks are also landed, despite being protected under law.
2: You have to accept that people here are fighting for survival. Fishing is declining. They have a problem because their traditional source of protein is dwindling. Species protection is a difficult argument to convey if people are wondering how to feed their families every day. We as industrialized nations are partly responsible for overfishing. We can't go around lecturing people.
0: Many fishers are also facing the problem of high gas prices, as well as dwindling fish stocks. Isaac Okiere knows that many are battling to keep their heads above water each day. In their simple wooden boats, they're competing against industrial fishing fleets. They are mainly Chinese-run, but operate under false flags. Random checks reveal that almost 100% of fish on board these trawlers were too small to be caught. Ghana's fishers operate some 12,000 registered traditional fishing boats and catch about 170,000 tons of fish each year. By contrast, 76 trawlers, which are mainly owned by the Chinese, catch 37,000 tons officially. But the Environmental Justice Foundation says, due to illegal hauls, both groups actually catch about the same amount.
3: Has made the small pelagic stocks decline significantly. And as a result, those bigger fishes they go after are also declined.
0: The Environmental Justice Foundation says that local fishers' income in West Africa has dropped by up to 40% in the last decade. One reason for that became apparent during shooting. We saw several boats returning without any fish on board, even though the fishers spent 5 days at sea. Waiting vendors are frustrated. The market traders have to compete for the catch. Ben, who owns a boat himself, says that things are getting more difficult for everyone here.
4: It has been changed. Formerly, when you go, you get a lot of fish. But recently, no fish. It's very difficult for you to get fish. As you can see, a lot of canoes are here because of money. You don't have

0: money to go. Don't have money to go. So our work has been destroyed. I didn't get any fish. I got a big fish. One dolphin, big one dolphin. Do you have to throw it away? No. I have to bring it. Sometimes we eat it. And sometimes we sell it. It depends how big it is.
1: He is quite open that dolphins are a welcome source of food or bait.
2: Poverty is definitely a problem. People definitely need alternative sources of income. They're really struggling to survive off fishing. It's not a viable livelihood anymore, so a different approach is definitely needed. And we also urgently need laws to be enforced to end these abuses. Existing laws need to be implemented.
1: On the outskirts of the village, we visit a family to find out whether dolphins feature in their diet. This fisher, who owns several boats and has employees, openly admits to regularly catching dolphins. Not just as shark bait, but also to feed his family.
3: So we catch a dolphin about once a week.
1: Fisher families generally eat everything that gets caught. Average incomes here amount to less than 200 euros a month.
2: The possibility of developing a sort of marine ecotourism here is being considered. For example, instead of fishing and hunting dolphins, the fishers would take tourists out to sea and give them the chance to see live dolphins in the wild. But that would involve a major shift. It would require a lot of investment, and fishers would need to give up age-old traditions.
1: But as we have seen, Ghana is still a long way from that, as long as the seas are exploited by foreign fishing fleets and many people lack the means to subsist, dolphins will remain on the menu and illegal hunting will continue.

0: What happens to societies where women remain invisible? They lose ideas, power, a part of their future. We showcase the daily victories of women. We share their stories from the female point of view. Together, we see. Can you guess what old car tires have to do with steel production? Here's a hint.
1: Not a bad burn.
0: Transforming Business delivers answers in a nutshell. Figure out what's the real New Deal and what's just greenwashing. Watch now on YouTube.
2: Take a guess. Which of these pictures is of a real person? It's this one. And this one is a virtual model. As image generation improves, more AI content is flooding the internet. Why that matters, now on Shift. Breaking news stories, reporters in conflict zones. These videos may look convincing, but they're all fake. Content like this is spreading, and it's getting harder and harder to separate fact from fiction.
3: We're seeing an unprecedented military convoy right here in central London.
2: People who don't exist, reporting on events that never happened. Fake videos like these are created using generative AI, and the technology behind them is getting better all the time.
4: There have been a real breakthrough in what is called text-to-video, where you type a prompt of what you want the video of, and not only does it create a video of that, but also an audio stream that's consistent with it.
2: And essentially, all you need is access to the internet.
5: Solid choice.
4: A 14-year-old can make this. Right? There's no barrier to entry for creation, distribution, and amplification.
3: Remember,
2: the result can be bizarre, photorealistic videos like these.
3: Just kidding, I'm not real.
5: Near Tower Bridge, where
2: but other fakes aren't as obvious. On-the-ground reporters were once symbols of credibility, but fakes are undermining that.
4: I think it's a serious problem, and it's not... Understand that people, yes, they're creating fake news anchors, but what they're also doing is taking real news anchors and modifying those videos in their voice. So when you see them, you're like, oh, I know that person.
2: Warnings that clips are AI-generated are often missing or tucked away. But be sure to look out for the watermark in clips generated by the AI tool Veo. And teeth that look a little too smooth. Or errors in the text. In this video, HQ is misspelled. And this Arabic text here makes no sense at all. A closer look reveals a lot.
4: When you look at content on this device right here, it's really hard to see anything. It's a really small screen, you're moving fast. This is not a place to be trying to discern what is real and what is fake.
2: It's a dangerous trend. Real news content could get lost in all the noise. And in questioning what's real versus fake, we could lose trust in genuine photo and video evidence. This has become a huge topic in the world of models and influencers too.
6: This influencer will recommend products without having tested them. And she can't because Aitana Lopez isn't even real. Created by the agency The Clueless in Barcelona, Aitana looks like any other influencer, at a concert, on vacation, or even going for coffee. So we asked her, why should anyone trust her as a brand ambassador when she's not even human?
7: Why trust me as an ambassador? Easy. I have no ego, I don't lie, and I'm never late. I'm pure aesthetics with commitment. Even if I don't have a pulse, I have personality. And that shows in every collaboration. Humanity isn't a requirement for honesty.
2: Aitana's agency decides which collaborations she takes on. And the deals generate about 15,000 euros a month. Companies are increasingly enlisting the help of virtual models to promote their products.
8: Studies show that virtual influencers are more successful in explaining technical aspects of a product, like headphones, for example, because they're seen as tech-savvy and credible. But when it comes to beauty tips like good skincare, they seem out of place.
2: Virtual influencers can earn agencies a lot of money. Like Lil Michaela, for example. She collaborates with well-known brands like BMW and has millions of followers on Instagram. And with virtual models, matters like workers' rights and privacy concerns are taken out of the equation. They can work around the clock and are always available to their fans.
8: They can engage with their target audience a lot. And since answers and questions are computer-generated, the possibilities for interacting with the target group in private messages are much, much greater. After all, there's no such thing as fatigue.
2: But do users know they aren't interacting with a real person? In the summer of 2025, an ad featuring a virtual model sparked controversy when it appeared in Vogue magazine. Critics accused the London agency Serafine Valora of promoting unrealistic beauty standards with its AI models and taking away jobs from people in the advertising industry.
9: We are not trying to replace anything, but we're really trying to give a real solution, because in classic photography, you might be able to afford, due to limitations, maybe 2 campaigns a year. But with AI, things can be faster, more flexible. We can provide content around the year.
2: More content, more cheaply. But hopefully, real people still offer a certain authenticity that AI just can't match. Most virtual models are designed to look flawless. This virtual model with stretch marks is more the exception to the rule. Although AI could be used to celebrate a diverse range of body types and people, oftentimes, it's used for just the opposite. The founders of AI marketing agency Serafine Valora said that models who reflect mainstream beauty standards get the most engagement. So does that put pressure on us to attain something that's unattainable? Smooth skin, flawless curves, perfectly toned muscles.

0: Not many people in the real world actually look like this. AI-generated bodies typically align with very stereotypical beauty standards.
1: When you ask for a person in generative AI, across the 9 models I've tested, none of them will show a disabled or fat body unprompted, which is effectively erasing people who are slightly different from our collective imaginaries. If you don't ask for a specific body size, you get a kind of model sample size clothing person coming out. And with only seeing a certain type of body, it means everything else is marginalized and is made less desirable.
0: Aisha Sobhi is a researcher at the University of Cambridge who looks at power dynamics in digital technologies. For one study, she tested the limits of AI image models. She wrote prompts to generate people with larger bodies. Most of the results were pretty absurd.
1: There's a real sadness to me as what comes out of these images in image models when you ask for people that are in a larger body. There's a real kind of like the tone, like the colors, the facial expressions, the body shapes, the clothes that they're in all become a lot less polished and a lot less nice and sad. They appear kind of sad a lot of the time, and I think that's, it reflects the kind of data that's going in, and it reflects how we as a society view people in bigger bodies.
0: Asking generative AI to create people with larger bodies mainly results in men with bare chests, often with very unrealistic body shapes. Women, on the other hand, are often shown in an extremely sexualized way. This reflects the data sets used to train AI models, which often contain pornographic images. The number of porn websites distorts how the AI perceives women. This applies to the representation of body shapes too. The fact that many people aren't represented by AI at all can have negative effects.
1: When we have this ideal type of person that isn't aligned with who we are and what we are, this can cause kind of like unhappiness, people feeling negative about themselves. And I think we've been seeing a real rise in body image issues, disordered eating, eating disorders. And this isn't just generative AI's fault, but it's adding to this burden.
0: Being inundated with the seemingly perfect lives of some influencers is challenging enough. But imagine discovering an AI-generated version of yourself online, created without your consent. A deepfake. Your face put onto someone else's body with the help of AI. The victims are mostly women, and the videos are often pornographic. Northern Irish politician Cara Hunter knows what that feels like.
2: Deepfakes are life-ruining, career-ruining, relationship-ruining, and, you know, they're impacting our democracy at a rising rate. It's a very scary time.
0: The Northern Irish politician Cara Hunter was at a family party when she discovered a pornographic deepfake of herself.
2: I just remember I felt like a hot rush of heat sort of go through my body, just of complete, you know, fear and anxiety of what was to come next. And I don't think I ever could have really anticipated, I suppose, what the next 3 weeks of my life would have looked like. So the deepfake experience for me was I had messages from England, from Scotland, from America. I was stopped on the street and asked for a sexual favour from a strange man I'd never met. And that shows you the extent of how online harms become real life harms.
0: What Cara Hunter experienced is not an isolated case. Pornographic deepfakes are a global issue, and they mainly target women. A research group in the US found over 35,000 instances of deepfake pornography depicting 26 members of US Congress, almost all of them women. In the United Kingdom, an investigation found digitally altered images of more than 30 MPs. Italian Prime Minister Giorgia Meloni is also frequently targeted in deepfake porn videos, prompting her to file a lawsuit. In Pakistan, too, deepfakes are used to try to discredit female politicians. And it's not just individuals who are suffering the consequences.
2: I think deepfakes are dangerous for democracy because they impact truth itself. They blur fact and fiction, and it's a lie presented as a truth. And I think our democracy is built on truth and built on trust. And myself as a political representative in Northern Ireland, it takes years to build up that sense of trust with my community, with my constituents, and with a click of a button,

0: A deepfake can completely wipe away everything that you've worked so hard for.
1: And as this technology develops, so does the threat it poses to democracy. In just a few clicks, anyone can create and distribute deepfakes online. To this day, Kara Hunter still doesn't know who's responsible for what happened to her.
0: And what I would like to see is the creation of an AI ecosystem of support for victims. That means, you know, mental health counselling support. I'd like to see the tech giants, the tech companies, social media giants stepping in and providing support and guidance and helplines to women like myself, but particularly for those who do not have a platform like me to protest their innocence and to save their reputation.
1: In Denmark, lawmakers want to give every person copyright over their own body, including their voice. The goal? To make it easier to demand the removal of deepfakes. Meanwhile, in Albania, the government is embracing AI in a whole new way. Diela started out as a virtual assistant, but now has a visual form. She's been symbolically appointed as minister to oversee public procurement. The hope is to clamp down on corruption. But how will this work in practice? We'll be watching to see how this develops. That's it from me. See you next time.

0: the atmosphere, the fans, the excitement. This World Cup is very different. We previously had this underdog mentality, but if you look at those games, now it's like an equal playing field.
1: Will 2026 be the year that an African team goes one step further?
2: Africa is still waiting for its first World Cup winner.
3: Fingers crossed. Let's hope not to die.
4: The 77%. Next.
5: Moisture. Heat. Mosquitoes. Dengue fever. People are dying from it in the Indonesian city of Semarang as well. United against the bloodsuckers, how city residents are actively taking up the fight.
4: Eco India. In 30 minutes.

0: map, a crisis area, a conflict. But when did it start? What's it really about? And how does it impact us all? Let's take a closer look. Local conflicts that send global shockwaves. Decoding Conflicts, our documentary series on YouTube.
1: Some call them cocaine of the sea, glass eels. Protected, coveted, impossible to breed. And trading them is strictly regulated. The perfect prey for a crime without borders. Billion Dollar Babies starts July 11th on DW.
2: This is DW News. These are our top stories. The United States Central Command says it has launched new strikes against Iran. Iranian state TV confirms explosions in the south. The U.S. military says the strikes are in retaliation for attacks by Iran on tankers in the Strait of Hormuz. The U.S. has also restored oil sanctions against Iran that were lifted as part of a recently signed war-ending memorandum. A Paris appeals court has found far-right leader Marine Le Pen guilty of embezzlement. She must wear an electronic ankle bracelet for 1 year at home. The court upheld a 2025 verdict that found her and other members of her National Rally Party guilty of misusing European Parliament funds. The ruling still allows her to run for president next year. Emergency services in New York have evacuated a busy Manhattan street block and several buildings at rush hour.

0: Tuesday. Structural columns inside a former 37-story office building have buckled and floors have sagged, sparking fears of a possible collapse. The building is close to the United Nations and Grand Central Station. New York Mayor Zoran Mamdani described the situation as extremely serious.
1: As a football fan, I love to watch the games live on TV. But if I had the chance to go to the stadium and watch my favorite team play live, oh boy, I'm taking the next flight.
2: I mean, me too. But who wouldn't want that? The atmosphere, the fans, the excitement. Nothing beats being there in person.
3: We're gonna win. We're not afraid of Germany's team.
4: And why some players eventually end trials and contracts,
5: others encounter a darker side of football.
6: The case of Omar Attan, critics argue that CAF should have spoken out. But this situation goes beyond sport. It's about power.
1: So the last time Africa hosted the World Cup was in 2010. Back then, the tournament felt very close to home, actually. I was very young at the time, but I still felt the vibe. You can feel a bit of that same euphoria this year with an unprecedented number of African nations qualifying for the tournament.
2: Indeed, and this is the first time that 10 guys, African teams, are participating. Mm-hmm. In Qatar, it was only 5, so this round is like double excitement. But there's also some real issues that we need to talk about in this show, and we'll also hear from someone who played football across different countries for solutions on things that need to change.
1: Welcome to the show. My name is Fatou Eli Kamuloshi.
2: And I am Rachel Nduati.
1: You know what? Before we dive in, what's your favorite World Cup song? They've got a couple, you know.
2: They've got a couple, but my favorite one is for sure Feel It. Got everything you need it.
1: Now bring it like you mean it. Just like you mean it. But there's also the one from DR Congo, actually. And I think it's really going viral.
2: That one is hard for
1: Leopard, Tobeta Bango. Leopard, Tobeta Bango. It's always nice, you know, to see these moments, to have these moments. And I think the World Cup song just brings everyone together.
2: It really, really does. And it was also interesting to see, you know, the performances and the way they were, you know, done.
1: Yeah.
2: But also, like, the showing times were crazy. I know a couple of people who had to set their alarms, you know, these cups.
1: You won't believe it. But, you know, we've been enjoying, 100%. But the fans have also been enjoying. So let's hear what they have to say. Of course, the World Cup, the games are ongoing. So, you know, the reactions are coming in as the teams play.
7: I'm very proud of the team. It was a very good performance. It was disappointing at the end because we could have scored. But I think they will qualify for the next round. We will win the next match.
8: It's difficult for them to come today because a lot of them didn't have the opportunities to come. But those who are there, we're gonna support the team.
3: We're gonna win. We're not afraid of Germany's team. They cannot beat us. We have the same chances as them.
9: It was great. Our expectations for the upcoming match against Saudi Arabia are the best. We believe that we will win.
10: They played well, and I have faith we'll go through to the next stage. With one more draw, we can already make it.
11: Considering that the Uruguay national team is a strong side and we are just starting out at the World Cup, I think it was a good result.
10: I was happy, though I wish we had won the game. But if we couldn't win, of course, I prefer the draw. With 2 points, we still have hope of getting through to the group stage.
2: Hey, look at that. I mean, for me, I really like related because, you know, this World Cup is very different, especially for African teams, because we previously had this underdog mentality. But if you look at those games now, it's like an equal playing field. If you looked at the way Cote d'Ivoire played Germany, for example, these were two teams that, you know, was entertaining, super entertaining, first of all. And also at the same time, they really showed up.
12: They did so well. They really and I did think well. Countries like Ghana learned from that. Because yes,
2: 100%.
12: They claim. Yeah, they claim.
2: You're even wearing the Ghanaian.
12: Oh, yeah.
2: Look at her. She's even wearing the Ghanaian jersey, guys.
12: I love the winning
2: She's
12: teams.
2: She's fangirling Ghana for sure.
12: But you know, that is what happens. They came with a clear goal, and that is that they are going to be on the defensive from the first half right through the second half, and they were going to finish on a balanced scale. I would rather finish on a balanced scale than have the other team win. Something unprecedented is happening. You know, we mentioned it in the beginning, 10 teams. This has never been seen before. 100%. But I think a lot more can be done. If only, you know, people can show up more, fans can be allowed to go as well.
2: And there's a reason, and the reason we all know, that's the elephant in the room, which is the United States, which has made it very difficult for some fans to actually access these stadiums.
12: I was there, of course, in South Africa to talk to some fans about that. Of course, there's no football without the fans. And a lot of the fans are struggling to go and watch the games live in the US. How do you rate this? Why do you think when it comes to football, Refilwe, the fans, the African fans, are not getting the respect they deserve?
13: They are not getting the respect they deserve because, like I said, they are being undermined. You can't play football without supporters. Not many people can afford to go there from their own pockets. So I think the government as well is supposed to inject some money into it so that people can go and support. I mean, you watch the game against Mexico. You could barely see the Bafana jerseys around the stadium. So we didn't have much support as well.
12: Yeah.
2: Yeah, that's a bit tough, especially when you know that your team has qualified, but the fans can't even go. And you clearly even said, like, what is a game without its fans? Obviously, the situation in the United States does really make it very difficult, you know, for these fans to even, like, attend.
12: I always say that the African supporters have so much passion for this game. And you cannot also call for a global game and have entire groups of supporters effectively locked out because of visa restrictions, long waiting periods. You know, I think these things are all a little bit so discouraging.
2: Yeah.
12: And I was in South Africa for sure. Yes. And I saw the atmosphere there and you can hear it from how they were speaking. You know, they would have loved to see more support being given to their team. They would have loved to see more people going out there to show the support that they deserve. And we have a case here where
2: somebody was excluded.
12: A FIFA official, and we've all seen this news where the Somali referee, Omar Attan, you know, was restricted from entering the US.
14: You've seen the headlines. Africa's top referee, Omar Attan from Somalia, was denied entry into the United States despite being scheduled to officiate at this year's World Cup. FIFA has had something to say, but why is CAF, the Confederation of African Football, silent? More than 24 hours after the incident, FIFA President Gianni Infantino finally addressed the issue. His tone was almost dismissive. His message, there's nothing to worry about. In Infantino's words, these are not football problems. They are reflections of the world we live in today. And behind that statement lies a deeper reality. FIFA, and by extension CAF, doesn't control borders. They don't issue visas. They don't decide who enters a country. Those powers rest entirely with the host nation. In the case of Omar Attan, it's the US. So where does that leave CAF?
6: Critics argue that CAF should have spoken out, but this situation goes beyond sport. It's about power. And the truth is, even a strongly worded statement from CAF would likely have changed very little. If anything, it could risk creating tensions with a World Cup host, a position football bodies would likely like to avoid ahead of a tournament of this magnitude.
2: Crazy. I mean, it was very devastating, but we did see that the people in, you know, Somalia really received this guy as a hero, and they were like, you know what? Just come back home. You know, just come back home. They might refuse you here, but, you know, just come back home. And that was really interesting to
12: see. It makes sense because this person is the CAF FIFA referee of the year 2025. So you're talking about a continental winner, you know, best at what he does, who is facing restrictions unrelated to his qualifications.
2: I feel like football really reflects the society that we live in today, the society of systemic exclusion, the society of discrimination in the sense that inequality.
12: But this is just a case of being restricted to enter. For the officiator, he probably would have everything catered for him if he goes in, you know, visas, flights, accommodation. But 100%. What about the ordinary fan who might not be able to afford that? So because you don't just enter the US and watch the games, you have to pay.
15: We are having a situation of pricing of tickets. They are way, way beyond affordable to people from this continent. I'm talking about us. If I'm to go to World Cup now, my budget should be around what? 20,000K of dollars. I'm not saying right.
1: Dollars,
15: yes. So that alone, it acts me.
1: Let me just come to you. Yes, Floyd. Is this now for the wealthy, the connected? Where does that leave the audience?

0: Ordinary fan who just wants to enjoy the game.
1: You know, I'm smiling because we're supposed to be debating, but we are agreeing instead. You know, look, who is it for? And he spoke about the budget. There was funny comment from the coach Hugo Bruce when he said, we can't afford to have an Argentinian, the world champions, playing against us because we can't afford 100 million rands, which is plus minus 5 million euros. It's shocking. Where are the fans there? I don't even want to talk about them because now I'm talking about the experience on the pitch for the players. What investment are you doing for the future? He spoke about the under 23s. We haven't even touched about the under 12s, the under 13s, the 15s, the 17s, the 18s. It's shambolic.
2: That's the name. That's the word, shambolic. It's a big word, but it's the name. You know, Fatou, I was looking at if you want to, for example, travel to DRC, from DRC to New York, for example, or New Jersey, to watch just one match. Guess how much you can pay? Plus flight tickets and all these costs. $4,000.
3: Look at that. That's talking about price tickets as low as 1,000 euros. And that's even maybe like some of the list prices you will get. It can go up to like 10,000, you know. And we also heard this thing about the dynamic pricing where many people go in to look for these tickets, the prices surge. And I'm wondering like, what is this, you know? What exactly is this? And I think for low-income countries, it is a bit discriminatory because they clearly cannot afford it.
2: They can't afford it. And we have, you know, currency exchange rates, for example. We have U.S. visa fees. Like if you want to go to the United States, it's $185. And if you convert that, for example, into Kenya shillings or into, you know, Ugandan shillings, this is even more expensive. So the question is, who is this World Cup meant for?
3: Who is it meant for? Who's going there? And someone would say, I saw the comments where someone was, you know, commenting on some of our posts saying, if they don't want you there, just stay home and watch it at home. But again, I get the feeling that nothing beats going there and being there in
2: the
3: person
2: presence
3: and experiencing that euphoria firsthand, especially when you know you can do that.
2: Absolutely. And, you know, Africa has really actually also come a major, like long, long way to secure major spots in this tournament. So let's look at this report.
4: Yes, Fatou and Rachel. Actually, 10 African teams qualified for this year's World Cup. North African heavyweights Morocco, Tunisia, Egypt, and Algeria were joined by West African nations Ghana, Ivory Coast, and of course, Senegal. And South Africa and the Democratic Republic of Congo also returned to the World Cup, while the Portuguese-speaking island of Cape Verde also joined the fray. For fans, it's been a difficult and expensive World Cup to access. High ticket prices, visa issues and such big travel times between the different venues between the United States, Canada and Mexico have been really criticized. On the field, it's already proving to be one of the most memorable World Cups ever for Africa because of all the nations represented. And we've already seen how Morocco, Ghana, Ivory Coast and the DRC have impressed. Even tiny Cape Verde got in on the act and they became the tournament's darlings with impressive displays against star-studded Spanish and Uruguayan opposition. Nowadays though, Cape Verde is more the exception than the norm because while skill and passion have never been in short supply, now a lot of the African teams are playing with structure, depth and experience that we haven't seen at previous tournaments. In 2022, Morocco became the first African nation to reach the semi final of the World Cup. So, will 2026 be the year that an African team goes one step further and wins it all? Well, we're gonna have to wait and see. Back to you, Fatou and Rachel.
2: Hey, if they manage to do that, if they bring this cup home and bring $50 million to their football associations, who wouldn't want that?
3: But you know, Rachel, I think it's doable.
2: Is it?
3: It's really possible. Like you mentioned, we've come a long way. Africa has come a long way to secure even these 10 spots.
2: Yay.
3: It was less in the past.
2: Yeah.
3: And this is a block that has a very high, you know, voting number in FIFA. I mean, I think Africa is the second. CAF is second to only UEFA.
2: Yes.
3: Because we're talking about 56 member countries. I mean, that's because two are already associates, so they can't vote. That puts them to 54, a little bit below UEFA. But we're talking about having that high.
2: You know your football.
3: I try.
2: I'm just like, whoa, hey. You really know football.
3: Yeah, for sure. I mean, Kai and Michael are listening. They can correct this, but I'm just trying to portray, you know, the number of presence they have at that level, but still they're like disproportionately affected with, you know, slots.
2: Yes.
3: But now with this high number of slots, I mean, increased number of slots, we see

0: that Africans can do it. At the end of the day, we know that, well, Africa is proving its quality on the global stage. So yeah. with a little bit more push, I think they can do it. Because countries like Nigeria this time around did not even make the cut.
1: They're really feeling it at the moment, I'm sure. Because their neighbors, the other side, you know, they have this jollof beef, but I used to think. But apparently now they also have a football beef that I actually
0: No, you
1: research.
0: Didn't know about the football
1: well,
0: beef.
1: Well, I always thought it was like the rice thing. And now I'm finding, now it's even going beyond.
0: It's everything. It's music, it's politics, football, it's everything.
1: Yeah, so I'm just wondering like how these super eagles are doing. Let's have a look at this report.
2: Do you think Ghana can actually go far at this World Cup?
3: Which team?
2: Ghana team.
3: Which of the clubs, the drinking water cup, I mean, which one?
4: Honestly, I'm actually happy Nigeria didn't make it to the World Cup.
2: Nigerians say Ghana is overrated.
3: They are too individualistic in their team and too much ego.
4: Now we are here at the 2026 World Cup. Where is Nigeria?
2: So now I want to ask Nigeria, what odds more, losing a football match or Ghana reminding you about it?
5: I prefer to lose a football match.
3: They were not at the Nations Cup. They haven't really done. They were just. They qualified, yes, but I don't really see them doing much.
2: Africa is still waiting for its first World Cup winner. So I am asking, what is holding African football back?
3: It's corruption. Serious. Imagine a Senegalese team that is doing well, unbeaten for a long period of time, you telling them one day that they are not winners of the competition, that some other team won it. You know, those things, you are creating division among the African teams.
6: Africa, in its sense, is the most talented, you know, continent as far as football is concerned. We had to, you know, build the capacity of the players. So you see the players with fine talent, you know, you try nurturing them, then they get to a stage where they lack the support, you know, the science and data to back whatever they are doing.
2: And then there is another challenge, talent migration, or as some fans might call it, Africa's football brain drain. Why are so many players with African roots choosing to represent European national teams instead of African countries? Africa has the players. Africa has the passion. Africa has the fans. The question is, when will Africa finally turn all of that into a World Cup winning team?
1: When, Fatou? When? I mean, we could hear from, you know, the Super Eagles giving
0: fans,
1: the Super Eagles fans. And at the same time, like, we have so many problems as a continent when it comes to football development. It's actually not the same. And we even discussed this earlier when we were talking about, you know, the logistical issues, the fact that there's mismanagement even in the clubs. Mm-hmm. And there's a lot of things that go wrong sometimes in African football.
0: I do think Nigeria, for example, does not have a talent problem.
1: Mm.
0: I mean, they've got very elite players there. You're talking about their retired captain who was playing in the defense.
1: Yeah.
0: He retired last year, Trousse Ekong, as the highest scoring defender. Yeah, and at the end of the day, we can't deny Africans' influence in global football. Have you seen those of dual nationalities as well and just how they're excelling in international football?
1: 100%. And, you know, some of them have African heritage. For example, we have Kylian Mbappe. We have Jules Kounde. I hope I pronounced that correctly because it's a hard name. But, yeah, for sure. And we also have someone else who you're going to see. His name is Jonathan Tah.
7: I grew up as a German in Germany, but through my father I picked up a bit of the culture. I feel connected to the country. A World Cup is something special and I'm delighted to be at my first. It means a great deal to me. You can only reach your full potential by working hard and not relying on talent alone. It was a positive experience. It's a source of pride to also have support there. I felt the love and affection from the people there. I went to places where maybe not every tourist would visit, and I felt that it gave them hope and made them feel seen.
1: That was really nice how he was with the kids.

0: kids over
1: it's
0: there.
1: It's so cute.
0: So cute. But I mean, we obviously know that, you know, people with different nationalities, like dual nationalities, really make an impact also in European football. And especially those ones also who have like African descent, for example, Kylian Mbappe, and for example, the French player, former French player. I don't know if he's former because I'm not that good at football IQ factor, of course.
1: I try.
0: But like Paul Pogba was also like, you know, a Frenchman, of course, but he had African roots. But guys, how about you? Let's say you have two nationalities. For example, maybe you're an African and then you're also a European. And you're given this chance to choose which nationality you actually want to play for.
1: Yeah.
0: Which one would you choose?
1: Let us know in the comments because we like to take on this conversation as much as we want. So let's see what work you have to put in when you want to get to that level of even making a choice.
0: Yeah.
2: When most people think about football, they think about the match day, the goals, the celebrations. But before any player reaches that stage, comes years of training. I am at Liberty Academy in Accra, one of Ghana's most successful football talent factories.
3: I'm Gabriel Akabi, a player of Ghana's Man Liberty Sporting Academy, and this is my hustle.
2: So today, in this episode of My Hustle, it will take me through on what it takes to become a football player.
3: You have to be fit. You have to be mentally sound.
2: How often do you train like this?
3: Oh, I do train like this twice a day and like 10 times in a week.
2: Wow.
3: Yeah, I've made plenty of sacrifices, but I'll say the one always that helped me a lot that I've lived from my family and chasing my dreams. You know, I love my family very much. Yeah, so that's the hardest sacrifice I've made.
2: What age do you live on?
3: I left home around 10 years, yeah.
2: What are some of the biggest challenges young footballers face in building their professional career?
4: When they go out there for trials, the kind of training programs and training schedule that they go through, they don't have the same thing here.
2: And why some players eventually end trials and contracts?
5: Others encounter a darker side of football.
2: False promises, fake agents, and costly scams. After training, it is finally time for a real test, a match, because everything I have learned today means nothing if it can't be applied on the pitch.
1: Football is a highly physical game. Yeah. And if you really want to excel at it, you have to put in the work. You have to go to training. You have to eat well. You just have to be in the right space.
0: You know, people think it's a lot of prestige.
1: Yeah.
0: You know, like you see, you know, for example, Neymar or Messi and you think, whoa, these people are here. But it took a lot of, you know, hard work, a lot
1: of humble beginnings.
0: It takes a village. And it also starts from the very grassroots level, you know, and I think this is what we need to do also like as African people. We need to start from the very beginning when these kids are even encouraging your child. If the child says, I want to play football in
1: build
0: an African household, say, I want to support this child to play football and then empower them at the end of the day.
1: We spoke to Jordan. Of course, he was also part of the street debate in South Africa. And we had him send to us what he thinks can work better, not only for South Africa, but for African football.
6: Five things I believe will help grow more talented young African players is, number one, the local clubs across Africa need to stop fighting one another internally in terms of youth and whatnot, and should actually help build each other together. Number two, I feel like we should have more qualified coaches, more coaches that are that have their CAF D license, their CAF C license, their CAF B license, and so on, because not only do they learn, not only will they teach the boys their own knowledge, but knowledge from FIFA. Thirdly, I believe that the investments that go into the clubs or that go into the local clubs for football specifically actually need to go in, because it's a thing of money. The government gives them, gives the football associations the money, but then the high-ups take it and it disappears and it doesn't actually go to the players or to the clubs. And that also leads to my fourth point, which is we need to build better infrastructures. The clubs need to build. We need to have more improved pitches and whatnot. And that only happens and that'll only work if the investments actually come. And last but not least, I believe that us as African boys, we have the flair, we have the skill. We just need to work on the mental side of football and the physical side of football.
0: We really need to nurture young.

0: talent in the continent, and also try to prevent the leg drain thing where, you know, all the good players are playing elsewhere, but they're not playing in our, you know,
1: make
0: in our
1: it work
0: continent.
1: For them. Make
0: yes,
1: it work
0: and
1: for
0: maybe
1: them.
0: Next time Kenya can actually also, hey, be part of it. But guys, sadly, we have come to the
1: end. We have come to the end
0: of this show. This show was really interesting. I really learned a lot.
1: Yeah,
0: about
1: and
0: football
1: I enjoyed
0: from
1: South
0: Fatu
1: Africa.
0: Because Fatu is really good at football. But guys,
1: maybe the energy was from South Africa as well, yes, because they love the game a lot. I mean, even though things are not in order in some places, but they have also their rugby. So a lot is happening.
0: For sure,
1: there.
0: For sure.
1: And we did enjoy as well our time. I brought some kilishi as well.
0: What did you bring kilishi from South Africa?
1: Kilishi.
0: But you did buy me earrings, guys. So, so anyway, which World Cup, which team are you supporting for the World Cup? Talk to us on our social media platforms.
1: Yes.
0: We're really hoping that these guys bring this cup to our continent.
1: Fingers crossed. Let's hope not to die. Thank you so much for watching. See you another time. Bye-bye.
0: Bye.

0: Moisture. Heat. Mosquitoes. Dengue fever. People are dying from it in the Indonesian city of Semarang as well. United against the bloodsuckers, how city residents are actively taking up the fight. Eco India. Next. Europe's last primeval forest. Chopped down for your home.
1: This entire forest is owned by IKEA.
2: Yes, but soon all this area is going to be clear cut.
0: Sustainable furniture is what the Swedish company claims to offer. Yet a trip to Romania reveals IKEA loves wood. In 30 minutes.

0: apps help us understand the world. We just need to know how to read them. Crises, conflicts, and their histories. Mapped Out brings maps to life and helps you make sense of our world. Mapped Out by DW.
1: This is one way to watch DW. But it's just one of many. Our content is too big
2: for just one screen. 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
1: In your feed now.
15: When you think of the Mount Everest, you probably think of this. But it's actually more like this. We head into nature looking for something untouched, and then thousands of us arrive with the same map, the same photos, and the same destination in mind. That puts a lot of pressure on this fragile ecosystem. So how do we go on that hike responsibly?
16: Oh, perfect. This is a good spot.
17: Shubhrank Mukhiya fires off a message and gets to work. Some fake blood and bruises should do the trick. Shubhrank isn't an actor, but a hiking instructor.
16: Just fix my makeup. I have some fake bruise here. This is a primary injury, this is a secondary injury. But because I have a head bruise and I was mountain biking, it was a high speed impact. So they need to protect my spine. That's what we are checking for.
17: Shubhrank's performance is part of a training program for people wanting to learn the ins and outs of hiking in the Himalayas. Getting an injured person back to safety without calling for helicopter rescue is an important module in the program. The company Shubhrank co-founded teaches people to administer first aid, as well as how to camp simply using minimal resources. The goal is to teach sustainable hiking and trekking skills deep in the alpine forests of the Himalayas.
18: We definitely receive a lot of heartwarming messages that this course also helped us bring lifestyle changes. We are more conscious about our choices now, about our footprint now. We just have to make not throwing litter on the track cool. Right now, that's not cool. Right now, just clicking pictures and postings on social media is cool. We just have to bring the shift that this is recreation, but there is also skill. And once that shift happens in the mindset, I don't think somebody would throw garbage on the trail.
17: A survey of hikers and mountaineers worldwide showed that 99.7% of them encounter trash on each trip. Without support from porters, cooks, and guides, this style of hiking teaches enthusiasts how to behave in the wild while keeping their impact on delicate forest ecosystems to a minimum.
16: It takes much more than just the thought. You have to do the work, you have to learn the course, and because there's so many trails that you can do, it's not about just those famous, I did that. Like Manali is not just two or three trails. It's a full forest, and it enables you to go anywhere you want, any trail you want. And even if you want, you can make your own new trails. Everybody has a thought of cleanliness, sustainability, but you have to take the step. You have to take the hard work to learn the skills.
17: However, the vast majority of adventure tourism in the Himalayas is far from mindful about its impact on the environment. A handful of very popular trails draw large numbers of hikers, turning pristine alpine forests into busy walkways. The paths are littered with trash, with large groups of walkers now making it to remote parts of the mountains. The toxic after effects of human activity are encroaching even more into nature. It is a development local adventure guide Ravi Thakur has watched with growing trepidation.
3: litter kafi zyada ho gaya hai plastic ka khaskar.
17: There is a lot of litter now, especially plastic waste. If you reach a campsite, you will find many toilet pits dug there. And they are often not built in a proper eco-friendly manner. Because of the heavy footfall on the trail, much of the human waste ends up flowing into our streams and water channels. The same water is then used by people living in the valleys below. And many people fall ill because of it. A large number of hiking and adventure enthusiasts come to the Himalayas from nearby urban areas like Delhi, eager to find respite from stress and pollution. But many, like this group of trail runners, are now becoming conscious of the impact of their hobby and are finding alternative ways to explore nature, keep fit, and enjoy themselves. Today, they're out for a jog in Delhi's 784-acre Sanjay Van urban forest. They chart a route along well-trodden paths and also head into less explored parts of the forest.
4: Not everyone can go to the mountains every weekend, so let's do the next best thing and take people to the real outdoors, which are the trails and forests around NCR. And we are blessed to have such a wide green cover around our city, and some forests as close as 15 minutes from any point in South Delhi.
17: A short flight or drive to the Himalayas in search of their next hike up the mountains has been replaced by a run or a hike through one of the many forests in and around the megacity itself. And one great side effect for the participants, it boosts their health.
18: We try to create guidelines of what people can bring, what are the minimum gear requirements, safety aspects. So looking at all of that, we created our monthly meet structure, where every month we meet in a different forest area of Delhi NCR. So that helps people see different forests. And literally, if you do one forest, you would come back to it after 18 to 24 months. It's that much variety of spaces that we have. So we're so blessed.

0: They call their running approach leave no trace.
1: When we come to leave no trace, I mean, our philosophy, our tenet is very simple. You leave an area just as you found it or better, right? So if we find

0: a very real problem. These currently generate the largest share of the world's clean energy, hydropower. But for fish, they're basically a dead end. Dams prevent fish from swimming up or downstream, and for many freshwater fish, that's a major reason populations are struggling. Ladders or lifts can help them move, but they're often ineffective. Here, fish swim into the system freely. Inside, a scanner takes a snapshot to document their size, sex, injuries, and more. The tech can even tell species apart, so native fish go through, while invasive ones can be filtered out. Then the ride begins. Air pressure pulls the fish into this tube, and then they whoosh through on a cushion of water. At the top, directly into the river. Sounds scary, but a US study found no extra stress, injury, or lower survival. Just a weirdly efficient shortcut.
1: Which sport do you think is used playing this? I'd like to call it the National Mosquito Killing Challenge. And unfortunately, I have become a pro. Turns out, to escape these deadly insects, I will have to move to Antarctica, because they're everywhere else.
2: That annoying sound you cannot ignore. A sound that often heralds a bite that swells and itches and which can transmit dengue, a disease that can kill you. In Indonesia, the virus is a daily threat, but one that some are eager to fight, making sacrifices.
3: So there is no fear and it only feels a little itchy. From this Wolbachia project, I learned to give back to the country.
2: The Indonesian city of Semarang is successfully fighting dengue. What does it take to tackle this tiny but lethal foe? This is not a normal neighborhood gathering. It's a weekly call for action in Semarang's Pandean Lumpur neighborhood.
4: Morning, morning, morning. Stay motivated. Amazing.
2: Action here requires tools, all to fight a common enemy. Mosquitoes.
4: We don't kill the adult mosquitoes directly, but we eliminate their larvae. We remove them immediately, preventing the mosquitoes, the main vector of dengue fever, from reproducing.
2: Badria leads by example. She's a driving force in Semarang's community health forum. She frequently goes from house to house, yard to yard, checking drains and inspecting water tanks in the neighbors' houses for mosquito eggs, because standing water can become their breeding ground.
5: It's really helpful. It's the rainy season now, so there are lots of mosquito larvae. Hopefully this can help reduce them.
2: The relentless routine of checks keeps the community alert and safe.
4: Two bathrooms, all negative. Water jug, negative.
2: Pots and tubs in gardens also need to be inspected. This one here needs to go as a precaution. Inside the next house, nothing is found. That's a good sign.
4: Miss, I want to check the bathroom. It looks clean, and there are no mosquito larvae, just dirt, sand, right? Yes, sand and dirt. Mosquitoes usually tend to be at the corner, but there aren't any.
2: While part of the team continue their quest inside, outside the others are stripping the neighborhood of anything a mosquito might love, including fallen leaves and soggy debris in the water course here. They make perfect humid hideout for mosquitoes and their eggs. Every discovery from today's mission goes straight to the health authorities, fuel for the city's fight against dengue.
4: The program has effectively reduced the breeding of Aedes aegypti mosquitoes, the primary vector of dengue fever.
2: Taking action like this is one element of Semarang's quest to improve people's health. Another is the work of Health Officer Jaropia Wardi. A secret weapon this capsule.

0: When dissolved, it becomes the game changer in combating dengue transmission. It contains mosquito eggs injected with a bacteria called Wolbachia.
1: Wolbachia mosquitoes are actually good mosquitoes that help protect our environment. There's no need to kill them. They contribute to our community's health.
0: It takes only a few days until the eggs hatch. Carrying the bacteria is harmless for the insect, but it stops the dengue virus from replicating. Therefore, it reduces transmission, and the mosquitoes stay in the ecosystem as pollinators and a food source for other animals. Yet, the Palebon neighborhood residents were initially reluctant to get on board. After all, mosquitoes have a bad reputation. Nobody wants them around.
1: At first, not all residents accepted the buckets. Some agreed, while others refused. I felt unsure about the program because of those who rejected it. Some even threw the buckets away, which honestly made me upset. However, about 2 months later, those who initially refused began to accept the program willingly. They said, "Mom, you can leave the Wolbachia bucket here, it's okay. Those mosquitoes are good ones, not harmful."
0: Her neighbor Sri Mulyati has made peace with the annoying insect too. Around 95% of the mosquitoes here are Wolbachia positive, harmless.
2: But in our daily experience, everything feels the same. There were still many mosquitoes yesterday. Indeed, every time it rains here, there are always mosquitoes. So for me, there hasn't been any significant change. It all feels the same. But when the mosquitoes bite, it no longer causes problems. Maybe that's how it works. And in fact, nothing has happened to us.
0: Dengue exploded in 2024. Millions of cases and over 11,000 deaths worldwide. Indonesia is a dengue hotspot in Southeast Asia. Climate change supercharged the outbreaks. Hotter temperatures and heavier rains equal mosquito paradise. With its 1.6 million citizens, Semarang is regarded as one of Indonesia's healthiest cities, mainly due to its fight against dengue. Depending on the neighborhood, dengue cases have dropped by 50 to 70% in just 3 years. In this lab in Yogyakarta, scientists are scaling up the production of Wolbachia eggs to turn killers into harmless insects. From 8 million Wolbachia eggs a week to 36 million. Generations of good Wolbachia mosquitoes hatch here, ready to be released into the wild. The offspring, too, will carry the Wolbachia bacteria and can't spread dengue anymore. Lab technicians like Yuski Roman sacrificed their blood to feed the mosquitoes for years. Now the insects get cow's blood instead. But he wants to show us how it used to be done.
3: Being bitten by a Wolbachia mosquito feels just like being bitten by a regular mosquito. It's itchy, it's a bit painful when it pierces the skin. But because I've gotten used to it and trust the safety of Wolbachia mosquitoes, I don't worry about it. Through this Wolbachia project, I learned to give back to the country.
0: Across the world, scientists are on the same mission. Governments and foundations are backing the Wolbachia project. Vaccines, too, are emerging. But Semarang's fight isn't just against mosquitoes. It's against water, too. Floods destroy homes and lead to diseases like dengue and cholera. In the north, the land is sinking as sea levels rise. The city plans a large retention pool to hold and release flood water, plus a protective wall. Pumping stations here are unreliable. Canals have to be cleaned to stop them clogging. Heavy rainfall increases the risks. Countries like Indonesia, India, Thailand, Vietnam, and the Philippines are bearing the brunt of the increase in extreme weather events, like monsoon rains and tropical cyclones. In 2025, thousands died in India due to extreme weather, hundreds in Vietnam, and more than 1,200 died in Aceh province in Indonesia due to the severe floods in late 2025. Early warning systems need to be improved. Meanwhile, some battles against the water don't need big budgets. They're being fought at the grassroots.
4: We don't know where's the clothes after we use it. We just buy fast fashion.
0: Falasifa is a young environmental activist. She organizes cleanups at the seaside. If waste isn't removed here, it can block pipes and drainage systems elsewhere, a flooding risk. And it's hard work.
4: I'm really upset about that. And yeah, everyone still wasting. I'm born in here, and I'm education in here, and I'm back in my city, because I think it is not only about me, it's about the world. If in the Semarang city it's not really clean up, I don't think how many people here can still live. So I did it.
0: Mangunario Beach is slowly getting cleaner. Falasifa has been coming to clean up here for 7 years now. Volunteers also join discussions about the dangers of plastic waste in drains and the ocean and how it harms animals and people. New helpers keep coming, though many still question Semarang's reputation as one of Indonesia's healthiest cities.
5: In my opinion, Semarang cannot be classified as a healthy city because many vehicles pass through it, which results in high air pollution. Moreover, the recent flooding was largely caused by waste, especially due to people who still litter.
0: There is still a lot of work to do. For Falasifa, a healthy city isn't just about improving the environment and combating disease.
4: When I go to the in the village near in the ocean, they are really help because every day they fishing in here. They go to the ocean to taking the fish, and then the children just they don't need to the mall or something in the city. They just come here. They happy. They can swimming on everything. I think it is definition of health in the mind.
0: Over the past decade, Semarang has enhanced the number of activities on offer to help people stay healthy. Not all of them are new. Here, even the youngest participants, whether they are aware of it or not, tap into something that eases stress, lifts their mood, and lets them express their emotions through music. And in other parts of the city, there are more movement classes on offer. It is also these smaller steps that make Semarang a healthier city. But when the rainfall starts, the fear of dengue mosquitoes is back. Jaropia Warri is going to see a dengue survivor. Masria had the disease when she was little. Nowadays, she's keen on keeping everything clean to keep mosquito nests at bay, especially for her children's sake.
2: I have two children now. As a parent, of course, I worry. I just hope they stay healthy. I don't want what happened to me back then, when I was sick, to happen again.
0: It's the reason people like Health Officer Jaropia Wardi stay focused and motivated.
6: I entrusted the Wolbachia embryos as an effort to help reduce dengue fever in my neighborhood. I hope our community remains healthy and free from dengue fever.
0: Semarang's journey to keep the community healthy is not an easy road to travel. There are many battles to face: dengue, floods, rising heat, pollution. Change never comes without obstacles, setbacks, and struggle. There is no single cure, but there are at least thousands of helping hands, citizens stepping up day by day, inspection by inspection. And after all, in the end, the community will shape the future.
7: Bringing the whole community together can really make change easy, but you can make a lot of changes on your own.
2: These deer have changed Gurusami's life. It all started with just a few of them. Today, there are a whole lot more. And that's where the trouble begins. We're in Purupalayam, a village in northern Tamil Nadu. Gurusami has given up much of his farmland so the deer could stay. I protect the deer from stray dogs and other animals that could harm them. I also make sure they have water, food, and shelter. That's why the deer have chosen to stay here. Nearly 30 years ago, Gurusami spotted the deer grazing alongside his goats. Instead of driving them away, he let them stay. As more deer arrived, he gradually gave up much of his farmland for them. Today, more than 35 acres of dense shrubs and trees have become a refuge for the herd. Summer has become especially hard for the deer. As nearby water sources dry up, they move into surrounding farmland in search of food and water. That's created tension with other farmers because the animals often damage crops. Many people try to drive them away with dogs and firecrackers. What Gurusami sees as a sanctuary, many neighboring farmers see as a problem. As the deer wander into surrounding farmland, they often eat and trample crops. We can't farm peacefully anymore because of the growing number of deer. Without proper fencing, it's almost impossible to protect young coconut saplings and other crops from damage. We had to spend nearly 5 lakh rupees to fence our land, all because of the deer problem. For farmers like us, that's a huge financial burden. Many farmers want the deer relocated, but moving them is much easier said than done. Gurusami believes the animals need a protected place to live. As environmental activist Ravindran explains, it's a conflict with no easy solution. The real challenge is that capturing and relocating deer is extremely difficult. Unlike elephants, deer are very sensitive animals and often cannot survive being tranquilized. At the same time, the lack of natural predators has caused their numbers to rise rapidly. Even as an environmental activist, I have to admit that the growing deer population has become a serious problem for farmers. Local authorities are now trying to balance the needs of both people and wildlife. For now, officials hope water holes and new fencing can reduce the conflict. But with the deer population still growing, finding a balance between conservation and farming remains a challenge.
7: The richest 10% people of the globe produce half of global CO2 emissions, while the lowest income 50% produce just 10%. Responsibility has never been equally spread. But the question isn't whether we are responsible for everything. It is whether we can act on what we can influence. Real change needs both individual action and accountability from large-scale polluters. See you next time. Until then, take care. Goodbye. Namaskar.

0: Lost primeval forest. Chopped down for your home.
1: This entire forest is owned by IKEA.
2: Yes, but soon all this area is going to be clear cut.
0: Sustainable furniture is what the Swedish company claims to offer. Yet a trip to Romania reveals IKEA loves wood. Coming up, dolphins. Curious, social, and endangered. Catching them is common practice in countries like Ghana. Fishing communities are aware of the ban, but the alternative for them is hunger and poverty. What solutions are there? Close up. In 75 minutes.

0: Think big. Or just twice. Think ahead. Or with focus. Think outside the box. Or on your feet. But always remember to think for yourself. We are at your side.
1: DW News was incredibly loud.
2: That this is very difficult.
0: Providing you with free information. DW, made for minds.
3: JD Vance.
4: Behind the name, a story told from the inside.
5: Yeah, you may want to close the door.
4: A childhood overshadowed by his mother's addiction.
6: I didn't think about anything except just getting high.
4: From working class Ohio to America's elite, and for years, one of its sharpest critics.
5: He said, I'd rather have dinner with a friend than with these a**s.
7: Trump is a really bad candidate, and frankly, I think a really bad person.
4: But sometimes politics rewrites loyalties.
8: He said some bad things about me, but that was before he knew me, and then he fell in love.
9: This is incredible.
4: Is this just the beginning of something far bigger?
10: I said, you're going to be the president of the United States.
11: Hey, everybody. J.D. Vance here.
4: J.D. Vance, the man after Trump, starts August 8th on DW.
12: This is DW News, and these are our top stories. The United States Central Command says it has launched new strikes against Iran. Iranian state TV confirms explosions in the south. The U.S. military says the strikes are in retaliation for attacks by Iran on tankers in the Strait of Hormuz. The U.S. has also restored oil sanctions against Iran that were lifted as part of a recently signed war-ending memorandum. The week-long funeral for the late Iranian Supreme Leader Ayatollah Ali Khamenei continues. The truck carrying his coffin is visiting important Shia sites in both Iran and Iraq, with the procession passing through the Iraqi city of Najaf. Khamenei will be buried in the northeastern Iranian city of Mashhad on Thursday. NATO's Secretary General Mark Rutte has called the new attacks by the US on Iran absolutely necessary. His remarks come during the military alliances summit in Ankara, Turkey. Rutte also added that the US remains completely committed to NATO, despite concerns about President Trump's willingness to protect NATO allies.

0: Domnule, ăsta e lemn din parc național ilegal.
1: Din firma asta.
2: This entire forest is owned by IKEA.
3: Yes, but soon all this area is going to be clear-cut.
2: Is that because we've been here? You're in Romania to actually save the forests.
4: Yes, absolutely. We love wood and we love forests.

0: der Kamera. Ja.
1: My name is Gabriel. I have a university and post-university degree in nature sciences. And I'm the founding member of Romanian environmental NGO, Agent Green. I'm sitting in the middle of a clear cut done by IKEA right after they bought it. The entire forest cover has been removed. So there is no more trees left. It's just one tree over there. And this is what they call FSC certified because they left the biotope tree. It's not sustainable forestry, and it's not sustainable products and furniture you are using right now if it comes from places like this.
2: IKEA. We love wood.
3: Ifølge IKEA selv er deres skovdrift ikke bare bæredygtig. Den er ligefrem med til at sikre fremtiden for de rumænske skove.
4: We love wood because it is durable, renewable, recyclable and beautiful, because we know that responsible forest management helps to combat climate change. We make a difference for the future of the forests and the people living around them.
3: IKEA siger, de gør en positiv forskel for de rumænske skoves fremtid. 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
5: It's important to manage forests in a sustainable way because forests are really important, are a part of the ecosystem, I mean, of land.

Europe, which used to be covered by tremendous amounts of forest, we have cut most of them down. This has repercussions on biodiversity, on carbon storage, on people, people's well-being. Companies like IKEA that claim to be sustainable have to actually ensure that they're meeting both the ecological, the social, and the economic dimensions of sustainability.

0: I Karpaterbjergene ligger en hytte, der fungerer som et fremskudt forskningscenter. Herfra tager forskere ud for blandt andet at undersøge den helt særlige biodiversitet i området.
1: We try to do good things for the forest. I would say that Carpathians is one of the most beautiful mountains in the world. They have a very good balance in altitude and with forest. Very mild environment, it's not that harsh. Landforms, waters, lakes, waterfalls, vegetation, fauna that was formed during the centuries. So why we need to destroy that very quickly now? This is why I set up a big group in Romania for all of the researchers who work in life science and earth science to try to collaborate together and to improve the things in Romania in order to protection and conservation of the environment, especially because we are facing a lot of problems.
0: Gabriel Pound fra Agent Green vil vise os nogle flere IKEA-skove.
1: The forest of IKEA starts from here, I think. I think it was from the sun. So.
2: It's better or fur bed for me.
3: So, Gabi, where exactly are we now?
2: We have the precise location here. The altitude is above 1,200.
0: Her i Tibau ligger der skovrydninger højt op ad bjerget.
2: We are just here at the bottom of the valley, and above us is this unbelievable clear cuts. Look at this. Unbelievable. One clear cut, and the roads are like highways.
1: What I see here is just, you know, they want to take benefit from the forest. They saw this part of the terrain here like an economical target. It doesn't nothing to do with, you know, cultural, environmental, and with protection and conservation.
2: What we are seeing here is clear cut. It's complete removal of the entire forest habitat, and it's like permanent damage and destabilizing the slope and destabilizing the forest.

0: checking it in the app now.
1: Ja.
2: På grund af den omfattende illegale skovdrift har myndighederne indført et system, hvor alle transporter med træ skal registreres.
0: Right, it says it has transport permit issued at 1610, but the picture he put inside this, you can't see the full load of the tree. If you look at it, it's only half of the photo. The actual load is double than what's showing in the photos. He's saying that it's carrying 11.9 cubic meters. I think that's probably 15 to 20 cubic meters there.
1: Yeah.
2: Den illegale del af tømmerindustrien forsvarer hårdnakket sin indbringende forretning. Og seks skovbetjente, der var ansat til at kontrollere skovdriften, er blevet myrdet. 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

0: Gabriel Pound fra Agent Green har også mærket de hårde metoder, som dele af den rumænske tømmerindustri benytter sig af.
1: I didn't have the right vehicle or the right equipment and definitely no security measures taken.
0: Gabriel Pound var på tur med udenlandske journalister for at undersøge en fældning i en statsejet skov.
1: We arrived in a place where there was a billboard saying which company is doing what and say please stop for a second, I want to take a picture of that. And they stayed in the car, I was out. And as I was taking the second picture, a forest vehicle with six big guys, double of my size, each of them.
2: Meine Heide Sussmann.
1: There was no conversation. They were coming very aggressive. I make a few steps back, trying to keep the distance to start the conversation. But they have not any intention to have a conversation.
3: Close it, close it.
1: The perpetrators, sawing my teammate in the car with the handy camera, were screaming, kill them all, take that camera, and we will say it was self-defense. When I heard that, I was happy they left.
3: And Gabi.
0: Mens det lykkedes for Gabriel Pounds venner at flygte, er han selv ladt tilbage.
1: They started to punch and kick until they put me down, and even then they haven't stopped. I was trying to cover it and protect my face, but they smashed my head behind and broke all the ribs here and here. And as I was not moving anymore and they thought I'm dead, they left me. I have spent some years in psychotherapy to overcome that because I started to have nightmares. Was the advice of the psychotherapist, just give up your plans to live in such a place in Romania and just live elsewhere. And I've done that. I'm living now in a secret place where nobody knows and nobody comes far away from my home country because it's simply too dangerous for me to be here. I have to come clandestine all the time and make my visits very short.
0: På trods af, at overfaldet på Gabriel Pound blev filmet, er ingen af overfaldsmændene efterfølgende blevet dømt.

0: vej tilbage til IKEA's gårdområde ved Suceava. 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
1: We're rolling?
2: Yeah.
1: Good.
3: Can you manage forests in a way that is good for people, good for planet, and good for the economy? And in IKEA, we absolutely believe that 100%.
1: Yeah.
2: Yeah.
1: You brought along some local managers, but we were not allowed to use any of their answers because of security issues, you called it. Can you explain what are these security issues?
3: I mean, I don't think it's about danger necessarily. It's more that we didn't want them on camera, and there are various issues with that, including security issues, where we felt it was safer that I would be the spokesperson.
1: Well, let's follow them. They know the way.
0: Det viser sig, at IKEA har haft travlt. Siden vi besøgte området for et halvt år siden og kontaktede IKEA, har de været tilbage, og nu er området genplantet endnu en gang. Denne gang med egetræer i plastikrør.
1: As I understand it, healthy mixed forest is not supposed to be clear-cutted.
2: No.
3: From my understanding, guys, is that this is a substitute cut, not a clear cut.
2: Exactly.
3: So we're for the long-term health of the forest, we're replacing what is more of an invasive species with oak, which is much better for the soil, it's much better for the long-term health of the forest.
0: IKEA benægter, at der er tale om såkaldte clear cuts. I stedet bruger de et nyt ord, som jeg aldrig har hørt om før i forbindelse med skovdrift.
3: As I see, is that what we're doing here is substitute cutting.
2: Exactly.
1: They call it substitute cutting. Have you heard of that term before?
2: Honestly, I have never heard of substitute cutting before as a way of managing forests now.
4: Ja, det er ikke et ord, jeg har kunne finde nogen steder. Så jeg vil betragte det som en eller anden form for nysprog, man har opfundet til lejligheden, for ligesom at tale sig udenom, at man faktisk har lavet en skovdrift, som ikke er bæredygtig.
2: I think there is a stigma to clear cutting. So if IKEA doesn't call it clear cutting, I think they're trying to avoid the negative connotation that clear cutting has.
3: For us, this is a substitute cut, where we're replacing alien species with more of a solid oak for the long-term health of the forest.
0: Udover de mange egetræer, de fælder i skoven her, siger IKEA altså, at de fjerner fremmede og invasive arter for at erstatte dem med eg. Men ifølge artslisten er de andre træsorter i skoven alle sammen naturligt hjemmehørende i Rumænien.
2: I think in that particular case it's very obvious almost that they want to maximize the number of oak trees that they can grow in plantations on this particular area and do not want to have competition from other trees that they don't consider as economically important or valuable.
4: Det er i hvert fald ikke godt for biodiversiteten, fordi at man mindsker, hvad skal man sige, træartsdiversiteten og får det, man kalder en monokultur, altså en kommende skov, der kun består af en enkelt træart.
5: So let's find an oak tree.
0: Gabriel Pavn mener, at det primært handler om indtjening, når han ser, hvordan IKEA forvalter deres skove.
5: Oak is the most expensive wood on the market. This is at least 1,000 euro for every single cubic meter. So only this tree standing here, it's a couple of thousands of euros. And they should also leave some biotope trees. And I don't see a single biotope tree from the start of the clear cut until the end of it. No. There is not a single tree standing. There should be a certain amount of them, and there is none.
4: Habitattræer er en af hjørnestenene i certificeret skovdrift. 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
6: Forestry is not rocket science. It's way more complex than that.
0: I IKEAs egne reklamefilm fortæller de selv, hvorfor det er så vigtigt at efterlade habitattræer.
6: It's important to not harvest all the mature trees, but to leave some of them to become really old trees and then to become dead trees to provide food and shelter for the insects, birds, plants and fungi to support biodiversity. Some parts of the forest are left untouched for the wildlife. In that way, the forest can keep on living and growing.
0: IKEA reklamerer med, at deres skovdrift er certificeret af organisationen FSC. 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
1: It's about 3 hectares, right?
7: Exactly.
1: And the next one is the 3.
7: Exactly.
1: And these two over there is also 3. Exactly. So you the plots are divided up in 3 hectares.
7: Exactly.
1: Okay. Maybe this is a question for the FSC, but it's also a question for you as you're the owner of this plot. Where are the biotop trees?
0: De lokale repræsentanter fra IKEA, som vi ikke må vise, forklarer, at habitattræerne kommer til at blive stående i de områder af skoven, som endnu ikke er fældet.
3: The biotop trees are there. If you looked around, we looked around, you can see the biotop trees around at a landscape level, but not hectare by hectare.
2: So the way I read the FSC standards, they're very specific to rules. They say you have to retain species of trees that are old, like veteran trees, that are providing shelter for birds, particularly for large predators. If there are hollows in the trees that are used by owls, you cannot cut them down. So when there are any nests on the trees, you have to maintain those, you cannot cut them down. But clearly, the pictures from the drones are showing a very different image.
4: Hvis man vil lave bæredygtig skovdrift, så vil man se, at der er efterladt rigtig mange habitattræer på arealet. 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
0: In the paper is progressive logging, but when the entire forest cover has been removed, in reality this is clear cut. When you're doing large openings like this in the canopy, you can no longer have the kind of forest you had before here. It's simply not possible. And the place where we are right now is a living proof. We can zoom in to the soil and walk for hundreds of meters, and we won't see babies of trees that used to be here. I can't see a single oak. I can't see a single beech tree baby. I can't see a linden tree. I can't see the ash tree that we have seen at the entrance. I can't see those anymore. They are gone.
4: Right. It expired in March 23.
5: That's according to the information we have yet.
4: Yeah. You have checked Sumal?
5: Yeah.
4: Can you open the Sumal? The one where we have the big Sumal?
5: Yeah, here. There.
4: This is all over Romania.
5: Yeah, with all of the transport of wood the last 3 days.
4: How many transports has been made the last 3 days?
5: 61,000 transports.
4: In 3 days?
5: Yeah.
4: Interesting. So let's go to the forest we went to today.
5: Mm-hmm.
4: Can you find that?
5: Yeah, we were close to Iași, and this is the forest we visited, a Natura 2000 protected site. Yeah, and if we zoom in right in the middle, we've been here.
4: This entire forest is owned by IKEA.
5: Yes, but soon all this area is going to be clear-cutted.

0: Could it be that I wrote to you on 16th of December, talking to you about all the things we found, and suddenly we're here 3 months later, and look, is that because we've been here?
1: I think there is a natural flow and a natural process, and you came at one point, now we're coming at another point. You see the process where it is now, you saw it where it was then.
2: Ifølge planerne skulle skovdriften i det Natura 2000-beskyttede område her foregå på en måde, så skoven regenererer naturligt. 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Men ifølge Agent Green kan det ikke ske, når IKEA fjerner næsten alle træer i store områder.
1: In this case, we're absolutely relying on natural regeneration, but sometimes trees might not take. We might find the composition of that forest is not coming as it should, and then we will do some interventions to make sure that the forest will regenerate in the nice way that is good for the forest.
0: That's why you have used the plastic tubes to get more oak trees.
1: I mean, specifically, this is about making... So even natural regeneration needs a helping hand, right?
0: Yeah, it looks like
3: but
0: it.
3: Can I ask you, we know with this plastic everywhere, it's the first forest I'm seeing a forest of plastic.
2: Jeg har min lokale fixer med på turen for at filme. 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Og på et tidspunkt kan han ikke lade være med at blande sig i samtalen.
3: To me it's a failure of management, because for progressive logging your regeneration should be natural. You retreat back, you remove some of the trees. You encourage the oak to make seedlings, and you let the oak expand naturally. Here you have oaks in tubes.
0: In Yash, you do progressive logging, and you've been forced to plant oak seedlings in plastic tube. That is not how it's supposed to be, is it?
1: I can't comment on this, on the detail that, you know, we visited a lot of locations. We've been fully transparent with you on how we work, yes, with the forest and our intentions. We've also had all of the accusations independently verified, not just by the Romanian Forest Guard. We also have FSC auditors visiting our sites. So I'm really confident how we're managing those forests.

0: Træet i IKEAs produkter og fra IKEAs egen skovdrift rundt om i verden er godkendt af FSC. Ifølge IKEA er det en af garantierne for, at alt er bæredygtigt.
1: So FSC is a certifier. We think they're one of the best systems around to make sure that we're running forests responsibly.
2: I think that people should know that FSC certification doesn't mean too much anywhere in the world. But in Romania, it's even worse. It's equal with nothing. FSC standard in Romania allows clear cuts like this, and even logging in virgin primary and old-growth forest and inside national parks. And because FSC standard allows it, IKEA accepts it.
0: Det er ikke kun Gabriel Pound fra Agent Green, som kritiserer FSC-ordningen.
3: The systems and procedures that FSC has and which IKEA relies on to a large extent are flawed, fundamentally flawed, and that's something that needs to be addressed urgently.
0: Den internationale miljøorganisation EarthSide har udgivet flere kritiske rapporter om IKEAs brug af træ.
3: IKEA is the biggest consumer of wood on the planet. That's something we calculated and something they don't deny. They consume 20-21 million cubic meters of timber a year, and to put that in perspective, that's one tree every second. That's enough logs to go around the world 7 times. So they are hugely influential in the world of sustainable timber.
0: EarthSides reporter har kritiseret IKEA for brug af illegalt fældet træ i Rusland og Ukraine, og træ fra straffefangelejre i Belarus. Alt sammen godkendt af FSC.
3: Well, that's the bizarrest thing. So it was all green labeled. It had all been greenwashed. We see these same problems everywhere. FSC has been found to have been certifying illegal timber, certifying human rights abuses all over the world, not just in IKEA supply chains. And IKEA continues to rely very much on FSC certificates.
0: Både IKEA og FSC har afvist kritikken. Deres svar til EarthSide er, at de ikke accepterer illegalt fældet træ, og at de arbejder aktivt for at forhindre problemet.
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1: The FSC is one of the tools that we use in responsible forest management.
5: Yeah.
1: Our belief is it's one of the best systems around, and we want to continue investing in that and support that to make that even better and stronger.
6: I think the FSC system has been critiqued for a long time, that it doesn't really live up to what it's supposed to from the beginning when it was created some decades ago. It's been corrupted by business interests. They also get paid by the companies that they're certifying, so there's a clear economic, I would say, like, objective behind certifying as much as possible. So I do not think that FSC can reasonably claim to stand for sustainable forest management any longer.
0: Jeg har forsøgt at få FSC til at svare på kritikken i et interview, men det har de afvist.
7: We're getting close.
0: IKEA har siden 2015 drevet skovdrift i Rumænien. 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
7: Be careful that they don't see the camera, yeah? Actually, you have black windows in the back, that's okay. You will soon see the IKEA green and white no trespassing signs, yeah? You're not supposed to drive in here. You're not supposed to take photos. Practically everything that we're doing, we're not supposed to be doing.

0: IKEA ejer skoven her, men har solgt tømret til et lokalt firma, som selv har stået for at fælde træerne i området.
1: This is leftovers from the forestry. Is yeah. this legal?
2: No, no, it's illegal. They should have protected this river by all means, you know. They shouldn't have yeah. let it become like this.
1: Yeah.
2: Good.
1: Yeah.
2: So obviously this is just going to cause erosion. They haven't done their job here.
3: IKEA aici deține controlul total la propriul lor ocol, care administrează zona, iar ei încheie direct contracte cu firme prestatoare. 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
1: This is almost 3 meters high.
3: Da.
0: For at anlægge ulovlige skovningsveje, for at fjerne mere tømmer fra skoven end angivet, og for at beskadige stående træer. 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
4: So, yeah, the guy said these are definitely a dodgy company. They've been fined several times. If we want to get the full record, we should send like a public request to the police.
1: Okay. The forest guard issued various fines for the logging company.
5: Yeah, so for me, that's a flag that the system is actually working.
1: But this was the fines were given out due to an NGO, Agent Green, who filed the complaint and made the forest guard do his work. But like, that resulted in 3 fines so far. Doesn't that affect you at all?
5: I don't know this company myself, but the overall process at Inca is that we're very strict with who we work with. So I think we wouldn't tolerate that kind of behavior within Inca operations.
1: But so far you have done. They are still here.
0: Is it all possible that some of these subcontractors have been influenced by the way things have been run in the forest industry in Romania over the years?
5: So we're very careful about who we work with. We have very strict processes around subcontractors and also around people who companies who come on to who we sell the wood to.
0: Jeg har længe forsøgt at få svar på, om IKEA nogensinde selv har opdaget brud på reglerne eller korruption, som de har indberettet.
1: Have you ever reported any kind of corruptive behavior? It's an unanswered question that we have asked again and again.
5: I was super clear with you last time, and I'll be super clear again.
1: Yeah.
5: We have a zero tolerance approach for any corruption in our operations.
1: Have you reported that? Now I'm asking again.
5: So in any location, whether it's Romania, whether it's somewhere else in Europe or around the world, we will respond to that.
1: But that's still not answering my question.
6: Lige præcis på dit spørgsmål.
1: Nej.
6: Jo, du har fået svaret på dit spørgsmål.
1: So you have not reported anything?
5: So I'd rather not get into individual cases now, but I'm telling you that our approach is a zero tolerance approach to any form of corruption. If we find it, we will report it, and we will take action.

0: might need to change their business model because the era of cheap and fast furniture, where you have an annual catalog for furniture, just like you have for fashion, is gone. It's over.
1: Why are IKEA involved in forestry in Romania?
2: Our belief is that if you manage forestry in the right way, it can be good for people, it can be good for planet, and it can be good for the economy.
1: So you're saying that you're in Romania to actually save the forests?
2: Yes, absolutely. And if you look at the forest since we've been there, you can see that the forest has actually grown in density since we began in Romania. We love wood and we love forests.

This is DW News, and these are our top stories. The United States Central Command says it has launched new strikes against Iran. Iranian state TV confirms explosions in the south. The U.S. military says the strikes are in retaliation for attacks by Iran on tankers in the Strait of Hormuz. The U.S. has also restored oil sanctions against Iran that were lifted as part of a recently signed war-ending memorandum. The week-long funeral for the late Iranian Supreme Leader Ayatollah Ali Khamenei continues. The truck carrying his coffin is visiting important Shia sites in both Iran and Iraq, with the procession passing through the Iraqi city of Najaf. Khamenei will be buried in the northeastern Iranian city of Mashhad on Thursday. NATO's Secretary-General Mark Rutte has called the new attacks by the US on Iran absolutely necessary. His remarks come during the military alliances summit in Ankara, Turkey. Rutte also added that the US remains completely committed to NATO, despite concerns about President Trump's willingness to protect NATO allies.

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3: For most of the Kremlin's war on Ukraine, Russia's vast size has been one of its greatest strengths. Its military factories are spread across the country. Its territory, the largest in the world, stretches across several time zones. And for a long time, that huge scale made it difficult to strike at the heart of Russia's war machine. But what if that's starting to change?
4: What used to be their huge advantage, they have huge millions of square kilometers of territory and everything's very spread out, is actually now turning into a disadvantage.
3: That's DW's Kyiv correspondent Nick Connolly, and that insight helps explain some of the most important developments we're seeing in the war today, like long-range Ukrainian drone attacks deep inside Russian territory and growing pressure on critical supply routes. Russia may have vast resources, but it can't defend everything, everywhere, all at once. So is Ukraine successfully exploiting one of Moscow's biggest vulnerabilities? And could that change the course of the war?
4: Ukraine didn't have a choice, right? It's not like they had cruise missiles or ballistic missiles they could have used instead. Basically, from early in 2024, you saw the first long-range attacks on Russian oil facilities. The damage wasn't, for the most part, really long kind of lasting. That really has changed because they're getting a lot more precise. The Russians are still going to shoot down probably 70-80% of the drones. But if Ukraine is cranking out enough to send hundreds and maybe soon thousands of those drones every night, then enough of them will get through to make a real difference.
3: In other words, Ukraine isn't relying on a miracle weapon. The strategy is to stretch Russian defenses by forcing Moscow to protect an ever-growing number of targets spread across an enormous country. And nowhere is that strategy more visible than in Crimea. For years, the peninsula has been one of Russia's most important military assets, but now Ukraine appears focused on making it more difficult and more costly for Moscow to hold onto it.
4: Before the full-scale invasion and even the first few years of this war, military experts here in Kyiv would describe Crimea as kind of a Russian aircraft carrier docked off the coast of Ukraine. It was covered in Russian military installations, missile bases, obviously the Black Sea Fleet, all kinds of logistics also for Russian troops fighting in southern mainland Ukraine. And there was a real sense, and still is, that is a very direct threat. Lots of the drones that hit, you know, central southern Ukraine are launched in Crimea. Lots of the missiles, ballistic missiles, also come from there. This is part of Vladimir Putin's story for Russians, that he's bringing back all these territories. He's gathering the Russian lands, as he claims they are. And obviously, you know, if he were to lose Crimea or not even be able to provide kind of the basics of life in Crimea, that is politically really difficult for him.
3: All right, so Crimea isn't just strategically important, it's politically important too. To increase the pressure on Russia, Ukraine is increasingly targeting the routes and infrastructure that keep the peninsula supplied.
4: And now what's happened the last couple of months, we've seen Ukraine moving to the north. So basically the connections between Crimea and occupied Ukraine, that's the land route where most of the logistics and the kind of supplies were coming in. So if you just look at a map, you'd look at kind of Rostov, which is in kind of southwestern Russia, and they would go past Mariupol along the North Sea of the Sea of Azov down into Crimea. We've seen attacks on the bridges there. We've seen basically Ukraine set up drone control over the routes going into Crimea along the kind of north coast of the Sea of Azov.
3: And according to Nick, the result is that supplying Crimea is becoming increasingly difficult.
4: If you go onto Telegram in Russian Ukrainian, you will see endless videos of burnt out trucks and cars west of Mariupol trying to get to Crimea. That's just a routine thing now. We're not talking about, you know, deep strikes here. These are middle or even kind of not even quite middle strikes now. That is just routine. And we've seen examples of pictures on social media doing the rounds of what Ukraine claims are fuel trucks trying to get to Crimea, pretending to be taking food. So kind of dressed up as kind of a milk truck, but actually was carrying fuel to try and avoid drone strikes. Are these drones, that's, you know, the kind of question, are they now enabling Ukraine to make it impossible to hold on to this territory without having men in trenches losing their lives, taking each other out, right? So that's the kind of question whether these attacks on Russia's logistics, the lockdown, often people here in Ukraine call it like a lockdown, basically mean that at some point the Russians have to turn around themselves because they're just left without any fuel and without any ammunition.
3: Now, the bigger question is whether Ukraine can expand this strategy, not by recapturing territory quickly, but instead by making the war more costly for Russia to sustain. And according to Nick, that shift may have already happened.
4: I think we're already there, definitely. I mean, we haven't seen a big Ukrainian attempt at that kind of counteroffensive since 2023. Obviously, since then, we've seen smaller, localized kind of attacks, but it's never been that kind of, oh, let's gather up dozens of tanks and lots of people on foot or in armored vehicles and see how it goes. 2023 was not a success. Off camera, lots of people here will tell you, and some on camera, that that also wasn't their idea, that that was basically America and the West telling them to do that, that they wanted to keep on going in 2022. And while they were on a roll, while they were taking territory back, just roll the Russians

0: back. But basically, the West got scared and got scared of Vladimir Putin's nuclear threats and basically told the Ukrainians to hold off for the big counteroffensive the next summer, which then turned into a flop.
1: And the lesson many in Ukraine took from that experience was that another major counteroffensive simply wasn't worth the cost. Instead, the focus shifted towards attrition, making the war steadily more expensive for Russia in both manpower and resources.
0: Soon the Russians really are going to start running out of people, right? They've obviously been recruiting a lot of people, but the kind of reservoir of people who are willing to sign up for cash is now, you know, largely exhausted. And if also the news is that bad and people, you know, end up surviving only a couple of weeks or months on the front lines, that's going to make it even harder to recruit. So there is a sense that, yeah, just try and reduce the losses on the battlefield, slow the Russians down as much as possible. And maybe, you know, they might take a town or two more.
1: But there's a catch. While Ukraine is betting that deep strikes, logistics pressure and attrition can weaken Russia over time, Russia is still able to inflict enormous damage on Ukrainian cities. And it did exactly that on the night of July 5th, hitting Kyiv with a massive barrage, as Nick told us about one day later.
0: I think what really changed from Ukraine's perspective is that we had zero intercepts last night, zero ballistic intercepts, as we said. Cruise missiles, drones were still 90% plus intercepted as per usual, but with ballistic and hypersonic missiles, which are basically the same in terms of interception, you've only got the Patriot system. And as we've heard from Zelensky, very low stocks of those interceptors still here in the country. And that is a new quality. Even last week, they intercepted a handful of missiles of about just short of 30 that came this way. Last night, zero. If you look back to kind of end of May, you would have had maybe around kind of 50-60%, sometimes even two-thirds being intercepted. So that is a very big deal and a huge kind of change.
1: For Ukraine, that's the dilemma. Kyiv is trying to use Russia's size against it, stretching its air defences and driving up the cost of the war. But Russia can still inflict enormous damage on Ukrainian cities. That's the paradox. Ukraine can't protect everything. Increasingly, neither can Russia.
0: And we've seen real damage. So just one example, Votkinsk, which is basically kind of northeastern European Russia. That's where lots of the ballistic missiles that hit Kyiv last night are put together. And in February, we had a Ukrainian strike. Drones and cruise drones, as they're called, so basically slightly faster drones together, put a hole that was 20 meters wide into the ceiling of the facility where they put these missiles together. This is a facility where everything has to be fully hygienic, right? You can't have a speck of dust in there, otherwise some of the electronics can go wrong. And suddenly there's a giant hole in the ceiling of this plant, the elements coming in. That is not something that you can repair on the quick. So I think, yeah, this is really something that Russia, in its hubris, probably just didn't prepare for and is now paying the price of that kind of overconfidence.
1: Russia's vast territory has long been one of its greatest strategic strengths. But as Ukraine expands its drone campaign, targets, logistics and strikes military infrastructure deep inside Russia, that same geography may be becoming an increasingly difficult vulnerability for Moscow to defend. Whether that is enough to alter the course of the war is unclear. I'm Pablo Folilias. Thanks for watching. See you next time.
2: They will give me an idea. They will give me a hero. They will give me a story. Our fellow colleagues and their editors do not always appreciate that the main role of media is to serve as a public good, to serve all citizens, regardless of our race, ethnicity, gender, religious beliefs, and so on and so forth. So that's one challenge. So you have to be inclusive of all voices in your society. The second challenge is what kind of discourse we have in the public space. And you have a lot of very divisive, polarizing kind of messages coming from political figures, and then from what I call political influencers, such as, say, Elon Musk. So what do you do as a journalist with these messages? Before social media, we would be talking to the organizations representing minority groups, you know, different communities, not only marginalized, different communities. journalists need you. And again,

As journalists, you and I know, particularly in restrictive societies, restricted democratic societies, very often right information come actually from NGOs, from marginalized communities, you know, the so-called alternative information. So it's useful for journalists to have good communication with organizations representing different communities. You know, if I'm lazy or I simply have no idea what to do this week, you know, what kind of story, they will give me an idea. They will give me a hero. They will give me a story. I think what we've been pushing for over the last couple of years is, you know, find a way as a journalist to put the really opposing sides really talking to each other. So constructive journalism method is fantastic. What also can be combined with it is deliberative kind of journalism. So I know there's some media like Norwegian Public Service, like Colorado local papers, there is a paper in Britain already practicing. So find the way for those who really think opposite ways to talk to each other, because as you know, liberals have basically losing the battle these days. So the far right are much louder. The right and far right have hijacked all liberal concepts and terms. So put it and let's sit together and talk, but in a deliberative way that we really listen to each other.

0: Some call them cocaine of the sea. Glass eels. Protected. Coveted. Impossible to breed. And trading them is strictly regulated. The perfect prey for a crime without borders. Billion Dollar Babies starts July 11th on DW.
1: Dolphins are intelligent, sociable, and beloved creatures, but a third of the 40 or so species are under threat. In West Africa, the creatures are regularly caught and killed. Nearly 10,000 lose their lives each year in Ghana through illegal hunting.
2: Sometimes you'll be lucky, you get two. Sometimes you'll be lucky, you get big one.
1: Why are dolphins killed? What happens to the meat? It's a grisly business. We go to a fishing village in Ghana to learn more about the situation and to meet German biologist and dolphin expert Sandra Altherr. She works for the environmental organization Pro Wildlife. The ocean here is a paradise for dolphin species. Well, it could be.
3: Ghana is one of the major global hotspots when it comes to dolphin hunting. And I'm primarily trying to find out the main reasons for dolphin hunting.
1: Together we travel along the coast of Ghana. We're heading for the area around Dick's Cove. There are lots of fish and seafood on offer at the local markets. But is dolphin meat still for sale here? Sandra Altherr can't spot any on offer in the market stalls.
4: They said we shouldn't sell it anymore.
1: The vendors are wary. They know that dolphins are legally protected. Nevertheless, they are debating whether to show us their dolphin meat. They decide against it. We ask other market vendors, but get the same response. Hours later, this fisher lets us follow him. We don't know where he's taking us. Then he opens up his storeroom.
5: After this, you don't catch me. Are you sure?
1: His catch from the last few days is stored in freezers. It includes two dolphins.
5: It's good. Original one. Oof. This one is meat, sea meat.
1: These can fetch around 50 euros. These are pantropical spotted dolphins, one of the world's most abundant dolphin species. They grow to between 1.7 and 2.4 meters. At the coast, we meet biologist Isaac Okieri. For years, he has been researching the dolphins here. We go with him and a few fishers on a boat trip into areas frequented by dolphins. The fishers spend days at sea on their wooden boats, fishing with nets in the traditional way.
6: We have about 18 species in our waters, dolphins and whales combined, right?
7: Stenella attenuata and then Stenella climbing. These two. They are the commonest in our waters.
1: Okieri has been trying to combat illegal dolphin hunting, and he often travels out to sea to monitor their numbers. After going out more than 20 kilometers, we come across a large group of dolphins. The fishers know exactly where to look.
3: I'm really impressed by how big the group is. A lovely experience.
1: These are pantropical spotted dolphins, too. Very sociable and inquisitive, they come close to the boat. There are an estimated 3 million of the species worldwide.
3: Don't be fooled by the fact that there are so many of them. It doesn't necessarily mean there are lots of them. Smaller groups of the animals often get together several times a year to form bigger ones, just for limited periods. You can't assume the size of their numbers from this alone.
1: But numbers are shrinking in the areas where they're hunted.
7: The fishers are using all illegal means, you know, using explosives, right? Blasting dynamite.
8: Oh, they do? Lights.
7: Yes, yes, it happens.
8: Which makes the situation even worse.
7: Even worse, exactly.
1: For fishers, life at sea is hard. They usually spend up to a week at a time on this boat, without a cabin, any shade from the sun, and without any toilets. They catch their lunch fresh from the sea. After a few hours, they confess that they also catch dolphins. They can identify all the different species here.
9: This one is good. The meat is soft and tasty. The other is hard. That's not so good. We often find these two here.
1: It's a popular food, which is why dolphin numbers are dropping.
3: Pantropical spotted dolphins are, quote-unquote, unlucky, in that their population levels are calculated based on global figures. So the dolphins being hunted here are not considered threatened. But you have to differentiate. The resident coastal populations are, of course, more easily targeted. So the species is declining locally, but they are not considered to be threatened globally.
1: But at least Ghana has a law to protect wild animals. The Wildlife Resources Management Act, which came into force in 2024, lists animals that are illegal to catch, kill, or keep, including all dolphins. The situation is more complicated internationally. The International Whaling Commission, or IWC, was set up to protect whales from extinction and to regulate global whale hunting. Researchers and politicians meet regularly to devise or make new guidelines. We try to set up an interview to ask why some toothed whales like dolphins are not protected by the IWC, but we only get an email back. The IWC never regulated the hunting of small cetaceans, dolphins and porpoises. The 1946 founding convention of the IWC did not define what a whale is. Some contracting members say that only the IWC has the power to regulate the catch of larger cetaceans. On the German North Sea coast, we meet a scientist who is familiar with the work of the IWC. Isabel Avila works at the Institute of Terrestrial and Aquatic Wildlife Research in Büsum.
10: Hello.
1: The expert has spoken at IWC conferences several times and also travels the globe researching dolphins. She says that the IWC is at odds over the issue, but she thinks it's high time that member countries supported bans and catch quotas.
10: The people that take decisions are there. So it is very important that the International Whaling Commission takes this rule and this leader about that.
1: Avila knows that dolphins play an important role in the marine ecosystem. Deep diving dolphins contribute to the circulation of essential nutrients in ocean waters. They help regulate fish stocks and preserve the natural equilibrium.
10: The intelligence of the dolphins. So they are amazing, amazing beings. They can resolve problems and also they can learn. And also they live in groups. This behavior of cooperation, to care of some animals that are injured or sick, this behavior of to live in a team, that is amazing.
1: We're on our way to the Saloum Delta in Senegal to meet U.S. scientist Lucy Keith Jine, who is trying to save rare dolphins. We're accompanying the biologist to a fishing village where dolphins are traditionally hunted or end up as bycatch in fishing nets. Keith John believes in raising public awareness instead of bans. With her foundation, the African Aquatic Conservation Fund, she has devised a program for schools along the coast. In this school, the future has already been decided for most of the children. The girls will be fish traders and the boys, fishers. The biologist wants to reach all of them.
8: Because we want people, particularly children, to grow up understanding the need to protect them and why it's important, because they are so rare. And unfortunately, we're certain that some are caught in nets, probably accidentally, but at the same time, they're not released when they're caught in nets. And we find that in our work here, it's much easier to get through to children and change their minds than adults.
1: The main concern is the Atlantic humpback dolphin.
4: Here we have a list of animals from Senegal.
1: The humped back makes the Atlantic humpback dolphin easy to identify. It is critically endangered. There are thought to be less than 3,000 in total. The goal is to sensitize the children to the need to protect the species.
9: It's an interesting program for our students. In this area, people mainly live off fishing. It's great that they tell their parents about it and talk about it after school.
1: The program takes a playful approach to make it fun, like in this little play. With no food to put on the table, the wife gets angry with her husband. He goes out and catches a dolphin. But then the police arrive. In the end, the dolphin has to be put back in the water. Lucy Keith Jine is happy with how the day has gone.
11: It's a long time project, but it's a good feeling for today. It's a success.
8: Yeah, really exciting. We're really happy to be doing these education programs. Just really make the kids laugh, but think about it at the same time.
1: The play's star has spent many years out at sea himself.
9: I remember, in the past we caught and ate the dolphins, but we didn't sell them. We stopped eating them when we found out that they play a very useful role in the ecosystem.
1: Back on Ghana's coast, Zandra Altair mingles with the fishers.

0: The women, fish vendors, are waiting for their husbands to arrive with their catches. Fish in all shapes and sizes are being offloaded, including rarer species like this manta ray. But no one wants to be filmed. They insist we move on.
1: There's likely some dolphin in one of the vessels here.
2: Okay, yeah.
1: Yes, but then they are very apprehensive.
0: But we carry on filming at another beach. Here, sharks are being offloaded, quite openly. They are a prized catch. The fins are sold to China. They fetch a high price, even though some shark species are protected under international law.
3: Talking to the fisher was very interesting. I asked him what kind of sharks they were, and he didn't know himself what kind had been caught. If the people involved don't know what species they are, then all the measures meant to protect individual endangered species are, of course, very difficult to implement. It's sobering.
0: Dozens of dead sharks line the shore.
3: Before the shark carcasses are cut up, their fins are removed because they are going to be exported to Asia. Their flesh is consumed locally.
0: At least the meat gets eaten. After several hours at the port, the fishers slowly warm up to us and tell us what they catch each day.
4: Tuna, shark, dolphin, yeah, sea turtles.
0: Then they show us what they have been hiding from us. More sharks, including a hammerhead shark and a dolphin.
3: That is a pantropical spotted dolphin. It can be easily identified from the many spots on its flanks. The Clymene dolphin has become so rare that the pantropical spotted dolphin is the main one left here. But its numbers are also dropping.
0: The fishers know that what they're doing is illegal.
3: In Ghana, the catching and killing of all marine mammals is banned, sharks, but also sea turtles. But the fishers ignore this because it's so lucrative for them. We know that there are more than 100,000 worldwide, and when you see one, then of course it makes you sad. But this is the reality here, the daily reality.
0: Isaac Okiere and a co-worker measure and photograph the dolphin. A team of freelance research project workers have been documenting all the catches at different ports in Ghana. An app was created to help. It can record location, species, size, and cause of death. The data is then collated at the University of Cape Coast. Isaac Okiere analyzes the statistics and makes them available to other researchers.
1: So we receive the data almost every day. When our network members see any landings, they take the picture, they identify, then they provide the information into the app.
0: Participants found that almost all the species listed here have been caught.
3: The locations recorded here show where catching is taking place, including significant catches that haven't already been documented in the literature. The app lets us take a much more systematic approach to what's happening right along Ghana's coastline. We'll have to keep these numbers in mind and consider whether there are even more dolphins being caught than we previously thought.
0: At the research station in Buzum, scientists are arriving at similar conclusions.

0: one-third of all dolphin species are declining. Isabel Avila's research testifies to that, too. The drop in numbers can be attributed to hunting and the risks of dolphins becoming tangled in trawler nets accidentally, but also to pollution.
1: We need to act. We need to protect the dolphins because they help for the health of the ocean. And there are no specific rules in worldwide to protect them from pollution, from collision with boats, from noise pollution, from direct harvesting, from bycatch.
0: Back in Senegal, we're going in search of the rare Atlantic humpback dolphin. Together with biologist Lucy Keith-Jine, we travel across the country, through villages and small towns, to a remote national park. The sprawling river landscape of the Saloum Delta. We join the conservationists for their annual census. The area is home to a population of the species, which only lives along the western coast of Africa. Researchers conduct the tally during the same two-week period each year.
2: There are definitely some moving around the whole Delta Saloum. So we're, you know, that dynamic is what we're trying to understand. What causes them to move? You know, are there territorial groups? Is it because of fish? Is it seasonally? So they move around quite a lot.
0: The Atlantic humpback dolphin can grow up to 2.7 meters in length. A few hundred of them are thought to live here in the Delta. The researchers deploy a recorder.
2: We have sound traps, which are instruments that record all sounds, but we're looking for the dolphins' vocalizations and their clicks when they're feeding. And we deploy them on a mount at the bottom for up to 6 months. When we first put out the recorder in 2021, we were not seeing dolphins in that area. But when we got the recorder back, the very first night after we deployed it at 8 o'clock, they were there. So that's amazing for us because now we know even though we weren't seeing them, they were there.
0: How many still live here? And how do the figures compare to past counts? The painstaking work begins.
3: Wow.
0: And then.
3: Oh, look, there's a mom and a baby.
0: Atlantic humpback dolphins are not as inquisitive and extroverted as other species of dolphins. They keep their distance from the boat, coming up for air briefly and inconspicuously. Underwater footage like this is rare. However, with years of experience in film and photography under their belts, the two of them are happy with the result. And now they're checking whether they have spotted any new dolphins.
2: We are trying to get the dorsal fin, the back fin, because they can have unique scars and markings on them. And that we use as a fingerprint to identify an individual. It gets an ID number, and then it builds our catalog.
0: Some 200 creatures identified in that way live here in the Saloum Delta. The national park is protected under Senegalese law. The number of sightings is rising, but researchers fear for their future.
2: We here in Senegal have thought about the fact that we may need to be an insurance colony someday and have even sort of laid out a plan in our Consortium for the Conservation of the Humpback Dolphin protocols for what we call ex situ, so for actually literally blocking off a mangrove channel if needed in the future to protect some dolphins so that we have an insurance colony.
0: That could work. The dolphins only move in a small radius around the river delta. But for now, the environmentalists are continuing to focus on their awareness-raising work with the fishers and their children. On Ghana's coast, the situation is different. More and more dolphins are being slaughtered, We're here with biologist Sandra Altherr trying to understand why. She's been working for years on studies about illegal dolphin hunting. One of the main causes? Dolphin

0: protected under law.
1: You have to accept that people here are fighting for survival. Fishing is declining. They have a problem because their traditional source of protein is dwindling. Species protection is a difficult argument to convey if people are wondering how to feed their families every day. We as industrialized nations are partly responsible for overfishing. We can't go around lecturing people.
0: Many fishers are also facing the problem of high gas prices, as well as dwindling fish stocks. Isaac Okiere knows that many are battling to keep their heads above water each day. In their simple wooden boats, they're competing against industrial fishing fleets. They are mainly Chinese-run, but operate under false flags. Random checks reveal that almost 100% of fish on board these trawlers were too small to be caught. Ghana's fishers operate some 12,000 registered traditional fishing boats and catch about 170,000 tons of fish each year. By contrast, 76 trawlers, which are mainly owned by the Chinese, catch 37,000 tons officially. But the Environmental Justice Foundation says, due to illegal hauls, both groups actually catch about the same amount.
2: Has made the small pelagic stocks decline significantly. And as a result, those bigger fishes, they go after, are also declined.
0: The Environmental Justice Foundation says that local fishers' income in West Africa has dropped by up to 40% in the last decade. One reason for that became apparent during shooting. We saw several boats returning without any fish on board, even though the fishers spent 5 days at sea. Waiting vendors are frustrated. The market traders have to compete for the catch. Ben, who owns a boat himself, says that things are getting more difficult for everyone here.
3: It has been changed. Formerly, when you go, you get a lot of fish. But recently, no fish. It's very difficult for you to get fish. As you can see, a lot of canoes are here because of money. You don't have money to go. So our work has been destroyed. I didn't get any fish. I got a big fish, one dolphin. Do you have to throw it away? No, I have to bring it. Sometimes we eat it. And sometimes we sell it. It depends how big it is.
0: He is quite open that dolphins are a welcome source of food or bait.
1: Poverty is definitely a problem. People definitely need alternative sources of income. They're really struggling to survive off fishing. It's not a viable livelihood anymore, so a different approach is definitely needed. And we also urgently need laws to be enforced to end these abuses. Existing laws need to be implemented.
0: On the outskirts of the village, we visit a family to find out whether dolphins feature in their diet. This fisher, who owns several boats and has employees, openly admits to regularly catching dolphins. Not just as shark bait, but also to feed his family.
4: So we catch a dolphin about once a week.
0: Fisher families generally eat everything that gets caught. Average incomes here amount to less than 200 euros a month.
1: The possibility of developing a sort of marine ecotourism here is being considered. For example, instead of fishing and hunting dolphins, the fishers would take tourists out to sea and give them the chance to see live dolphins in the wild. But that would involve a major shift. It would require a lot of investment, and fishers would need to give up age-old traditions.

But as we have seen, Ghana is still a long way from that. As long as the seas are exploited by foreign fishing fleets, and many people lack the means to subsist, dolphins will remain on the menu, and illegal hunting will continue.

0: We are all set.
1: And we are watching closely.
0: We are all in to bring you the story behind the news. We're all about
2: unbiased information
3: for free minds. So do tune in. 3, 2, 1.
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5: Don't hold back. Say it loud.
4: Thank you so much for tuning in. Welcome to Don't Hold Back.
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4: Things would have been.
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7: Take a guess. Which of these pictures is of a real person? It's this one. And this one is a virtual model. As image generation improves, more AI content is flooding the internet. Why that matters, now on Shift. Breaking news stories, reporters in conflict zones. These videos may look convincing, but they're all fake. Content like this is spreading, and it's getting harder and harder to separate fact from fiction.
8: We're seeing an unprecedented military convoy right here in central London.
7: People who don't exist, reporting on events that never happened. Fake videos like these are created using generative AI, and the technology behind them is getting better all the time.
9: There have been a real breakthrough in what is called text-to-video, where you type a prompt of what you want the video of, and not only does it create a video of that, but also an audio stream that's consistent with it.
7: And essentially, all you need is access to the internet.
10: Solid choice.
9: A 14-year-old can make this. Right? There's no barrier to entry for creation, distribution, and amplification.
8: Remember,
7: the result can be bizarre, photorealistic videos like these.
11: Just kidding, I'm not real.
8: Near Tower Bridge, where
7: but other fakes aren't as obvious. On-the-ground reporters were once symbols of credibility, but fakes are undermining that.
9: I think it's a serious problem, and it's not... Understand that people, yes, they're creating fake news anchors, but what they're also doing is taking real news anchors and modifying those videos in their voice. So when you see them, you're like, oh, I know that person.
7: Warnings that clips are AI-generated are often missing or tucked away. But be sure to look out for the watermark in clips generated by the AI tool Veo. And teeth that look a little too smooth. Or errors in the text. In this video, HQ is misspelled. And this Arabic text here makes no sense at all. A closer look reveals a lot.
9: When you look at content on this device right here, it's really hard to see anything. It's a really small screen, you're moving fast. This is not a place to be trying to discern what is real and what is fake.
7: It's a dangerous trend. Real news content could get lost in all the noise. And in questioning what's real versus fake, we could lose trust in genuine photo and video evidence. This has become a huge topic in the world of models and influencers too. This influencer will recommend products without having tested them. And she can't because Aitana Lopez isn't even real. Created by the agency The Clueless in Barcelona, Aitana looks like any other influencer at a concert, on vacation, or even going for coffee. So we asked her, why should anyone trust her as a brand ambassador when she's not even human?
12: Why trust me as an ambassador? Easy. I have no ego, I don't lie, and I'm never late. I'm pure aesthetics with commitment. Even if I don't have a pulse, I have personality. And that shows in every collaboration. Humanity isn't a requirement for honesty.
7: Aitana's agency decides which collaborations she takes on. And the deals generate about 15,000 euros a month. Companies are increasingly enlisting the help of virtual models to promote their products.
13: Studies show that virtual influencers are more successful in explaining technical aspects of a product, like headphones, for example, because they're seen as tech-savvy and credible. But when it comes to beauty tips like good skincare, they seem out of place.
7: Virtual influencers can earn agencies a lot of money. Like Lil Michaela, for example. She collaborates with well-known brands like BMW and has millions of followers on Instagram.
1: And with virtual models, matters like workers' rights and privacy concerns are taken out of the equation. They can work around the clock and are always available to their fans.
13: They can engage with their target audience a lot. And since answers and questions are computer-generated, the possibilities for interacting with the target group in private messages are much, much greater. After all, there's no such thing as fatigue.
1: But do users know they aren't interacting with a real person? In the summer of 2025, an ad featuring a virtual model sparked controversy when it appeared in Vogue magazine. Critics accused the London agency Serafine Valora of promoting unrealistic beauty standards with its AI models and taking away jobs from people in the advertising industry.
2: We are not trying to replace anything, but we are really trying to give a real solution, because in classic photography, you might be able to afford, due to limitations, maybe 2 campaigns a year. But with AI, things can be faster, more flexible. We can provide content around the year.
1: More content, more cheaply. But hopefully, real people still offer a certain authenticity that AI just can't match.
7: Most virtual models are designed to look flawless. This virtual model with stretch marks is more the exception to the rule. Although AI could be used to celebrate a diverse range of body types and people, oftentimes, it's used for just the opposite. The founders of AI marketing agency Serafine Valora said that models who reflect mainstream beauty standards get the most engagement. So does that put pressure on us to attain something that's unattainable?
1: Smooth skin, flawless curves, perfectly toned muscles. Not many people in the real world actually look like this. AI-generated bodies typically align with very stereotypical beauty standards.
10: When you ask for a person in generative AI, across the 9 models I've tested, none of them will show a disabled or fat body unprompted, which is effectively erasing people who are slightly different from our collective imaginaries. If you don't ask for a specific body size, you get a kind of model sample size clothing person coming out. And with only seeing a certain type of body, it means everything else is marginalized and is made less desirable.
1: Aisha Sobi is a researcher at the University of Cambridge who looks at power dynamics in digital technologies. For one study, she tested the limits of AI image models. She wrote prompts to generate people with larger bodies. Most of the results were pretty absurd.
10: There's a real sadness to me as what comes out of these images. In image models, when you ask for people that are in a larger body, there's a real kind of like the tone, like the colors, the facial expressions, the body shapes, the clothes that they're in, all become a lot less polished and a lot less nice and sad. They appear kind of sad a lot of the time. And I think it reflects the kind of data that's going in, and it reflects how we as a society view people in bigger bodies.
1: Asking generative AI to create people with larger bodies mainly results in men with bare chests, often with very unrealistic body shapes. Women, on the other hand, are often shown in an extremely sexualized way. This reflects the data sets used to train AI models, which often contain pornographic images. The number of porn websites distorts how the AI perceives women. This applies to the representation of body shapes too. The fact that many people aren't represented by AI at all can have negative effects.
10: When we have this ideal type of person that isn't aligned with who we are and what we are, this can cause kind of like unhappiness, people feeling negative about themselves. And I think we've been seeing a real rise in body image issues, disordered eating, eating disorders. And this isn't just generative AI's fault, but it's adding to this burden.
7: Being inundated with the seemingly perfect lives of some influencers is challenging enough. But imagine discovering an AI-generated version of yourself online, created without your consent. A deepfake. Your face put onto someone else's body with the help of AI. The victims are mostly women, and the videos are often pornographic. Northern Irish politician Cara Hunter knows what that feels like.
14: Deepfakes are life-ruining, career-ruining, relationship-ruining, And, you know, they're impacting our democracy at a rising rate. It's a very scary time.
1: The Northern Irish politician Cara Hunter was at a family party when she discovered a pornographic deepfake of herself.
14: I just remember I felt like a hot rush of heat sort of go through my body, just of complete, you know, fear and anxiety of what was to come next. And I don't think I ever could have really anticipated, I suppose, what the next 3 weeks of my life would have looked like. So the deepfake experience for me was I had messages from England, from Scotland, from America. I was stopped on the street and asked for a sexual favour from a strange man I'd never met. And that shows you the extent of how online harms become real-life harms.
1: What Cara Hunter experienced is not an isolated case. Pornographic deepfakes are a global issue, and they mainly target women. A research group in the US found over 35,000 instances of deepfake pornography depicting 26 members of US Congress, almost all of them women. In the United Kingdom, an investigation found digitally altered images of more than 30 MPs. Italian Prime Minister Giorgia Meloni is also frequently targeted in deepfake porn videos, prompting her to file a lawsuit. In Pakistan, too, deepfakes are used to try to discredit female politicians. And it's not just individuals who are suffering the consequences.
14: I think deepfakes are dangerous for democracy because they impact truth itself. They blur fact and fiction, and it's a lie presented as a truth. And I think our democracy is built on truth and built on trust. And myself as a political representative in Northern Ireland, it takes years to build up that sense of trust with my community, with my constituents, and with a click of a button, a deepfake can completely wipe away everything that you've worked so hard for.
1: And as this technology develops, so does the threat it poses to democracy. In just a few clicks, anyone can create and distribute deepfakes online. To this day, Cara Hunter still doesn't know who's responsible for what happened to her.
14: And what I would like to see is the creation of an AI ecosystem of support for victims. That means, you know, mental health counselling support. I'd like to see the tech giants, the tech companies, social media giants stepping in and providing support and guidance and helplines to women like myself, but particularly for those who do not have a platform like me to protest their innocence and to save their reputation.
7: In Denmark, lawmakers want to give every person copyright over their own body, including their voice. The goal? To make it easier to demand the removal of deepfakes. Meanwhile, in Albania, the government is embracing AI in a whole new way. Diela started out as a virtual assistant, but now has a visual form. She's been symbolically appointed as minister to oversee public procurement. The hope is to clamp down on corruption. But how will this work in practice? We'll be watching to see how this develops. That's it from me. See you next time.

0: Maybe you don't believe in holy animals, but in southern Italy, you'd better. The sacred cows of the mafia. They destroy crops and endanger people. Anyone who fights back risks their life.
1: There's always fear in the air. The cows represent evil.
0: Next. They've had enough of school. But they're nowhere near ready for a job. More and more young people in Germany drop out. How can they be made ready for the job market? A training center in Berlin is turning out real success stories. Made in Germany. In 30 minutes.

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1: JD Vance.
0: Behind the name, a story told from the inside.
2: Yeah, you may want to close the door.
0: A childhood overshadowed by his mother's addiction.
3: I didn't think about anything except just getting high.
0: From working class Ohio to America's elite, and for years, one of its sharpest critics.
2: He said, I'd rather have dinner with a friend than with these assholes.
4: Trump is a really bad candidate, and frankly, I think a really bad person.
0: But sometimes politics rewrites loyalties.
5: He said some bad things about me, but that was before he knew me, and then he fell in love.
6: This is incredible.
0: Is this just the beginning of something far bigger?
7: I said, you're going to be the president of the United States.
8: Hey, everybody. J.D. Vance here.
0: J.D. Vance, the man after Trump, starts August 8th on DW.
9: This is DW News, and these are our top stories. The United States Central Command says it has launched new strikes against Iran. Iranian state TV confirms explosions in the south. The U.S. military says the strikes are in retaliation for attacks by Iran on tankers in the Strait of Hormuz. The U.S. has also restored oil sanctions against Iran that were lifted as part of a recently signed war-ending memorandum. The week-long funeral for the late Iranian Supreme Leader Ayatollah Ali Khamenei continues. The truck carrying his coffin is visiting important Shia sites in both Iran and Iraq, with the procession passing through the Iraqi city of Najaf. Khamenei will be buried in the northeastern Iranian city of Mashhad on Thursday. NATO's Secretary General Mark Rutte has called the new attacks by the US on Iran absolutely necessary. His remarks come during the military alliances summit in Ankara, Turkey. Rutte also added that the US remains completely committed to NATO, despite concerns about President Trump's willingness to protect NATO allies.

0: cattle roaming freely on the roads of southern Italy. They're a relic from the days of the Mafia here in Calabria. No one knows how many there are, and even today they're considered untouchable.
1: The cows are sacred and belong to a mafia-linked network. The police know about them, but don't do anything.
0: The cows cause accidents and destroy fences. Local farmers are fed up.
2: The cows come and wreck everything. It's been like this for 30 years. In the end, you leave the gate open and say, come on in, do whatever you want, I'm leaving.
0: For many, the cows are a daily reminder that the past is hard to leave behind.
3: People are afraid to even leave their homes. The cows come right at you. What can we do?
0: How do people deal with this problem left behind by the mafia, one that the state has never been able to fully solve?

the Aspromonte Mountains in southern Italy. Amid the olive groves and gravel roads, Giuseppe Morabito, known as Pepe, makes his way to a roadside shrine. Cows have been here and have ravaged the place. Pepe is a town councilman and responsible

0: responsible for security. For years, he's been documenting where the animals show up and the damage they leave behind.
1: They're considered sacred, just like the cows in India that must not be touched. Because they belong to the 'Ndrangheta, that's why they've multiplied over the years. They cause damage, and everyone has remained silent. To me, they're not sacred. They're stray animals. I feel sorry for them because it's sad. It's a story that keeps repeating itself.
0: Citanova is a town of about 10,000 residents in the region of Calabria. It's a small town where everyone knows everyone, a place where one can find peace. But Citanova wasn't always as peaceful as it is today. In the 1970s and 80s, it was run by the mafia, with many members posing as farmers, owning fields, barns, and cows. Agriculture served as their cover. Behind the facade of rural life, their criminal operations continued. The 'Ndrangheta used agriculture to consolidate its power in the countryside, and the cows became part of the operation. Pepe wants to get the problem under control. He's visiting the mayor of Citanova to give him an update.
1: Good afternoon.
2: How are you?
1: So, we did another count.
0: Domenico Antico knows all about the cows and has been working closely with Pepe.
1: The problem is coming up again.
2: These cows originally belonged to mafia families from around here. Then our area was plagued by many feuds and mafia wars. The mafia members in question no longer had time to take care of the animals.
0: The feuds put pressure on the mafia and they left the cattle business behind. But the cows remained, free and uncared for, and they multiplied uncontrollably. As the number of animals increased, so did the damage. No one dared to speak up. No one but this man. Everyone here knows him. Fortunato La Rosa, a retired ophthalmologist who tended his family's fields. He reported the owners, knowing full well they were mafia. A short time later, he was shot dead in his car. Investigators see this as a targeted act of revenge. The cows had become a symbol of power. The silence around the topic returned, and hardly anyone complained anymore. Even the authorities looked the other way.
2: Everyone denied the 'Ndrangheta even existed. The existence of the mafia was denied by mayors, by public officials. They said it didn't exist, even though everyone knew it did.
0: Things have started to change in Citanova, but that's not the case elsewhere. Only a few municipalities have dared to stand up to the mafia.

0: We're an hour south of Cittanova, in the hills of the Ionian coast. Bruno Bonfar is a farmer who grows bergamots in his fields, a rare citrus fruit harvested for its fine perfume oil. Time and again, cows have ravaged parts of his farm.
1: These are bergamots. They grow in clusters, like grapes. This one is already ripe and should actually be hanging a bit higher. But it was damaged by the sacred cows and is now like this. They should be much bigger, too. Others were completely destroyed.

0: Bonfa's father was murdered not far from these fields. He had witnessed a mafia kidnapping and paid for it with his life. Since that day, nothing has been the same for Bonfa. The murder was the moment it all began.
1: It's sad because my father provided jobs for many people. I too had many employees. During harvest season, I employed 50 or 60 people. And we could have done so much more, but the government didn't support us. Then the struggle began. It all started after the murder.
2: Con l'omicidio è cominciato tutto.
0: Bonfa wanted to know who murdered his father. He began asking uncomfortable questions, which the mafia didn't like. Shortly after that, the intimidation began. Bonfa suspects the cows were driven onto his land on purpose to pressure him.
1: There was the other entrance gate, which was completely removed so the sacred cows could come in. They didn't just cut through the barbed wire fence. They took the entire gate. These are signs telling you to leave. This area was full of sacred cows, and the military police simply said it wasn't true. They're destroying everything. Why? Because they want to break you down and force you out.
0: Bonfa is convinced the attacks are planned and have a purpose. He says the criminals are using destruction and pressure to drive him away and take his land. Among the targets, his equipment and tools.
1: This is one of the last pieces of construction equipment I have left. Most were stolen or stripped down to render them unusable. Here they caused damage so that the rotary tiller can't be used. It needs to be repaired. So the tractor was damaged, the rotary tiller was damaged, and the bulldozer was damaged. Without the equipment, I can't farm. I do this because it's a family tradition. It used to be a family business. It reminds me of my father, and I won't give that up.
0: In Cittanova, the problem with the mafia's sacred cows is getting worse. In recent years, there have been more and more dramatic encounters with stray cattle in the area around the town. No one knows how much damage they've caused. When Pepe walks through town, many people stop him and tell him about their run-ins with the animals.
3: I was out in the countryside one evening. Suddenly, I saw this bull. He was coming straight toward my car. It was already dark. I could barely see him. Then he jumped onto the hood and completely dented it. My little Fiesta was totaled. Luckily, I wasn't hurt.
4: There have been about 200 incidents in and around Cittanova. To avoid getting reported, people put up warning signs. Watch out for cows. But even if you drive slowly, it's the bull that hits you, not you hitting the bull.
3: This only happens here.
0: For a long time, the authorities didn't intervene, and the problem remained. One day, it affected Pepe personally. The experience changed him and turned him into an activist and a fighter.
4: In 2017, my daughter was in a car accident with a bull while driving to work. She called me. I drove to the scene of the accident and saw the car was completely destroyed. My daughter wasn't in the car, and I called out, Francesca, Francesca, but I didn't see her. She was behind an olive tree, crying, paralyzed by the fear that had gripped her when she saw the bull coming toward her. That's when it all began. I told myself, Pepe Morabito, you have to wake up. People can't live like this. Even though I knew that some had died because they rebelled.
0: Despite the danger,

0: Stranger, Pepe broke his silence. In 2017, he co-founded the No Bull Initiative. For the first time, citizens brought the problem into the open, loudly, visibly, and collectively. Their anger turned into a movement. Domenico Antico, who later became mayor, was also involved from the very beginning.
1: The situation has changed. In our cities, the mafia wars are over.
0: But the end of the mafia wars didn't mean the end of the problem. No Bull demanded authorities act to protect affected communities. And for the first time, they actually did. Politicians and police responded together, forming a task force. Authorities killed hundreds of cattle, stunning and removing many others.
1: In the early years, this worked very well. We had good results. The problem was almost eliminated. But the task force started reducing its operations about a year ago. Now the problem is resurfacing.
0: The cattle roam about 52 square kilometres, an area roughly the size of Manhattan. The terrain is rugged, the roads narrow, the paths overgrown. It's a nightmare for emergency crews tasked with capturing the cows. The animals can easily find shelter and can reproduce undisturbed. They only leave their hiding places when searching for food or water. Pepe is once again on the hunt. He wants to find out where the herds were last seen and what trace they left behind.
2: So Cittanova, Molocchio,
3: Molocchio,
2: Zolmero,
3: Zolmero.
2: Aria. Cattle roaming freely everywhere, across 52 square kilometres.
3: Ora siamo qua.
2: We're standing here.
3: Al momento,
2: so far, the task force has captured 618 cattle, free roaming cattle. We're setting up these cameras to monitor the area. We're placing them where we think they might pass by, so we can count them.
0: Pepe relies on these cameras because it's nearly impossible to locate the cattle by looking for them. Images of the wild animals provide reliable data on their numbers and movements. Pepe repeatedly sets up a network of around 10 cameras in various areas all around Cittanova. He checks them and then moves them several times a week all year round.
2: I give these photos to the prefecture, the police and the task force. That way they know where we need to operate. If the task force were to come tomorrow, I'd set up the camera in this area the night before, and the next day we'd know where they are.
0: The camera footage shows what's long been evident in the fields. The herd is growing again, significantly.
2: We do regular counts. Last year there were about 150. This year we're already at almost 200. If this keeps up, there will be 250 next year. If we don't finally get this under control, things are going to get tough.
0: On his rounds, Pepe visits a farmer from a neighbouring village. They've known each other for many years. Domenico Curinga is fighting for his land, but the free-roaming cattle are making his life difficult. It's a dangerous, almost hopeless battle.
4: It was here. I took a picture of it. A bull, pretty big. Take a look. And of course I was far away. I was afraid to get closer. I called the police and they said they couldn't do anything because they don't have permission to shoot the animals. They said they don't pose a danger. Apparently they don't pose a danger to someone sitting behind a desk.

0: Those trees over there have a few olives on them. I can harvest those. They come over and they twist the wire with their horns and break it. I put up these stakes with spikes to stop them. But when I fix things here, they just break the fence a little further down. It just goes on and on.
1: Le parole aprono un po' più giù e insistono.
2: Kuringa is well aware of the scope of the damage, but he doesn't want to give up. For years, he's been trying to hold on to his land, even though every day brings new losses. Pepe is heading back to work. He's needed everywhere.
3: The mayor of the municipality of Canolo Nuovo, in the heart of Aspromonte, also called me because they have a problem with the sacred cows, or free-roaming cattle, whatever you want to call them. This is a public safety issue.
2: In Canolo, just a few kilometers from Cittanova, the cattle are a daily problem. The people here need Pepe's help.
0: The cows are a danger to the village, to all the residents of Canolo. People are even afraid to leave their homes. The cows come right at you. What can we do?
3: I'm a town council member in Cittanova. It's about the sacred cows. The mayor just called me to say they're having the same problem here.
4: Let's see what we can do to find a solution. That's only possible when we work together.
3: Have a good shift.
2: The military police, the Carabinieri, aren't responsible, but it's also unclear who is. As reports go back and forth between the police, the forestry office, and the veterinary office, the animals move on. The problem keeps shifting, like the herds themselves. Just how dangerous it still is to stand up to the mafia is especially evident in parts of Calabria. Bruno Bonfar wanted to build a lodge on this property, but then he started asking questions about the mafia-linked murder of his father.
5: I planted olive trees on this property. They damaged them. This is the farmhouse where they put up stickers with death threats. Do you see the ocean over there? I wanted to build an inn here, a tourist center. The sea, the land, this used to be paradise. These are the remains of the fire. There used to be plants here. This isn't just about sacred cows. It's not just about thefts, fires, and break-ins. They've managed to force me out. They took everything away from me. The memory of my father lives on here. We must never forget him. Seeing all this makes me angry, because we trusted a state that doesn't exist.
2: Back in Cittanova, when Pepe walks through the streets, almost everyone knows him. Many greet him. Some stop him only briefly, because they know he has important work to do.
6: He's the backbone of the town. He's someone who takes care of everything, every problem. He's always there.
7: Yes, the cows that have returned to keep us company.
6: He helps the community in many ways.
7: Have a nice day.
6: Thanks, goodbye.
7: Having someone who helps you when it's tough is very important.
8: He's Cittanova's number one, a polite person, a hard worker, the best of the best, fully committed, a person who literally gives it his all.
2: Pepe is flattered by the praise, but he's got to get back to work. Residents have spotted bulls downtown, a rare occurrence. He sets out to investigate.
3: They called us at 1 o'clock this morning. Two bulls broke in. They came from the river. A serious problem. That hasn't happened in 20 years. I'll check where they came from. Maybe I'll find them.
2: Pepe documents their tracks. These photos prove the problem exists even in the middle of town. A short while later, he runs into some men from the neighbourhood. They too have had encounters with the bulls.
9: What a beast!
3: Yesterday morning, he encountered the bulls we saw.
5: It was 6:15 a.m. I almost crashed into the bull with his little car. I missed him by a hair. If you crash into a bull like that, you can kiss your car goodbye.
2: After sunset, the roads around Chitanova become especially dangerous. There are few streetlights. Just the occasional headlight cutting through the darkness. At night, the cattle come down from the hills, searching for food and water. They follow the roads and cross paths with cars and residents.

0: Pepe has seen this countless times. He's always on the move when the animals are out and about. He knows what to do.
1: We're called the Carabinieri because there's a herd up there with a bull. It was moving from the river toward the highway. It's probably crossing the road because it's looking for water. That's dangerous. We have to figure out how to scare them away. Good evening. We have a public safety issue. There's a large bull coming up here. Maybe you can park one car here and use the other with the siren on to drive him inland. That way we can avoid further problems on the highway.
2: Yes, we'll drive through.
0: The Carabinieri are neither trained nor equipped for major cattle management operations. They're only allowed to secure the road and chase the animals away. And the task force responsible for capturing the animals does not assist with spontaneous nighttime operations. It only deploys for planned actions.
1: They heard the siren and are gone. It's unlikely they'll come back tonight.
0: The situation may be under control tonight, but the greater problem remains. There's still a gap between official responsibilities and workable solutions. The task force is too slow, and the Carabinieri are powerless. The animals, of course, don't care about any of that when they're out searching for food. The mafia cows have left their mark. In the area around Cittanova, many farms stand empty and fields lie abandoned. On his rounds, Pepe takes in the sad state of things.
1: These farmed areas have all been abandoned as a former orange grove. 20, 25 years ago, there was still something here. People fled and even left the gate open. That's a sign. They fled and just left the gate open. Do you see those oranges? No one is going to harvest them. In Germany, a kilo of those sells for several euros, right?
0: Many young people are moving away. No one wants to take over the fields. Available EU subsidies rarely reach small farms. Southern Italy is losing around 2,000 farms every year, and many of those are here in the hills of Calabria.
1: That used to be a tool shed. Look how deserted it is. It's so sad.
0: Vacant buildings have long been part of the landscape here, silent witnesses to migration and abandonment. The free-roaming cows are part of the trend. Their presence prevents people from building a life in the area. And everyone also knows the mafia could reappear at any moment to threaten people's safety and livelihood, a risk too big for most.
1: There's always fear in the air. The cows represent evil. Look at what a beautiful countryside this is. Calabria. You just want to cry. But I'll continue to hope. Otherwise, it's all over.
0: The mafia have changed so much in the area. It takes a lot of courage to remain hopeful here amidst the abandoned fields and farms of Calabria.

0: Everything changes. Different crises around the world force us to rethink how we approach things. Whether it's in schools, factories, or in other careers, adjustments need to be made. That pressure is being felt across the globe. So, what's coming up in the show? From overwhelmed to bored stiff, why more and more young people are turning their backs on school. A new groove. Rather than becoming a lawyer, this young woman is starting a carpentry business in Malaysia. Recycle, don't buy. German companies look to pull away from China's magnet monopoly.
1: Are teenagers in Germany falling behind?
2: I wasn't happy going to school anymore.
3: I was easily bored at school.
4: I definitely do not regret dropping out.
1: For some young people in Germany, school just doesn't work. Devante, DJ, is one of them. He struggled to focus, and at the time, no one understood why. Later, he was diagnosed with ADHD.
4: It was overwhelming and it was underwhelming at the same time. We didn't really know how to help me. I was always quiet, but I was kind of just treated as somebody who, like, you know, he's lazy. So I just decided that it was better to just drop out for me.
1: DJ's case isn't unique. Achievement levels in German schools have hit a historic low. A new UNICEF study shows that more and more young people are leaving school without basic reading, writing, or math skills.
5: In fact, in Germany, a child's educational success depends heavily on its family background. About 90% of children from wealthier families have basic skills in maths and German, while among children from less well-off families, it's less than half.
1: This is backed up by multiple studies showing that children from low-income families in Germany are less likely to reach basic skills in those subjects. At the same time, the number of kids leaving school without a diploma is going up. In the 2024-2025 school year, 64,000 young people left school without a diploma. That's an increase of over one-third in just 3 years.
5: These are usually young people who are either socially disadvantaged or have individual difficulties.
1: The reasons range from bullying and academic pressure to a lack of support at school. In recent years, mental health issues have also become an important factor. Coming from a country that has long considered itself a Bildungsnation, that is, a nation that highly values education, this raises some red flags. The problem with this, if the foundation is not solid enough, the whole structure may collapse. Essentially, without training, there is no entry into work. Without work, there is lost productivity, leaving both individuals and society to pay the price through higher welfare costs and stalled careers. But some are trying to catch those that might otherwise fall through the cracks. In Berlin, this youth training center supports young people who struggled in school. In small groups, they close learning gaps and prepare for a dual vocational training, which combines on-the-job training with classroom instruction, even without a diploma. For many, it's about finding a different way to learn. That's also where Samet is now. He wanted to train in IT, but couldn't find a placement. Now, he's working toward his basic secondary school leaving certificate with plans to study in Sweden.
6: I like the flexibility in here because you don't have like 8 different subjects making you stress about learning this and that. You only get the essentials that you need to do your certificate, and it doesn't give you that amount of stress school gives you.
1: The youth center also offers an apprenticeship in metal construction, a path that worked for Emil.
2: If you have an issue sitting still for 8 hours a day, or certain subjects aren't really yours, and you know in the future you're not really interested in learning them, I guess that's a little bit of a difference. I mean, we still do math, obviously, but it's different math. It's nice to be able to imagine it because you're actually working with the math other than it just being in your head.
1: And DJ now feels he can reach his full potential.
4: We can be creative. They give us a lot of creative freedom. I get to work with my hands for when I'm not just sitting at a desk. A lot of movement going on, so I'm not looking for other ways to get dopamine or something. I'm learning how to handle responsibility.
7: DJ is very creative and expresses himself through his work. Sometimes that's how you find a better way to connect with apprentices.
1: Ruth made a different decision, leaving her theology studies for a technical apprenticeship at Berlin's district heating provider, Berliner Energie und Wärme. She was looking for better job opportunities.
8: I wanted to go into the industry because I knew that in the industry there's more infrastructure for women, and then I'm just interested in technical things and in metalwork.
1: She has now received a permanent contract with the company, which she will take on after her final exams. Felixfeld University wasn't the right fit and discovered his strengths lie in more practical work.
9: Because
7: in school and university you have to teach yourself a lot, I decided to go for an apprenticeship instead. I expected to get more guidance while learning, and I've also found that people here take more care of you and respond to you more directly.
1: For young people like DJ, Ruth, Emil and Felix, it's a second chance.
5: When young people arrive here, we are sometimes surprised by how little confidence they have and how many problems they come with, how insecure they are. And when they leave our program, provided that we are able to engage and support them effectively here, they grow into young people who are actually able to manage their own problems and go on to lead a self-determined working life.
1: The result? Young people better equipped with the skills needed to face the job market.
0: Leaving an old life behind isn't easy, especially if it wasn't a positive journey. Breaking from the past and launching yourself into unfamiliar surroundings is an enormous challenge in itself. But those who make that leap can often find themselves scaling greater heights than ever. Or so says one of the women who shared her story with us. Each has her own very personal experience.
10: The pivotal moment for me was this job where I had to build probably 20 chairs, 10 bookshelves, 5 easels, and I was on my own. So I took it on and I managed to do it. That was an amazing feeling to convince myself that I was capable. As a woman, I was capable. I'm Aida Esani. I am from Kuala Lumpur, Malaysia, and I am a carpenter and entrepreneur. Where I come from, to be successful, you either become a lawyer, a doctor, an engineer, or an architect. So, because I love reading and everyone was just laying out the path for me to become a lawyer, I didn't have a choice, basically. After graduating, I struggled financially. I had difficulties to continue that path, and

0: So after a few years of doing the business with my partner, we got a divorce and I had to question myself whether I could do this on my own as a woman.
1: After building the amount of chairs, bookshelf and easel, seeing everything completed, I actually cried. I did, because I doubted myself at the start, you know, whether I should continue doing this. And it just gave me a boost that I needed, not just for my business, but life in general.
0: Malaysian women doing woodworking is unheard of. And not just in Malaysia, I think in Asian countries in general.

0: girls to do sewing and cooking only, and men gets to do woodworking, which I guess is unfair. I didn't have anyone to look up to. So in 2019, I launched Malaysia's first women's woodworking workshop to empower other women to take on woodworking, but also it's more than just woodworking, you know. Women need to unlearn all these expectations that's placed on them, like even making a small mistake. I have to teach them that it's okay to make mistakes, because in life, you will make mistakes. You just have to learn to fix it or find a different way to do it, you know? So, empowering other women gives me hope for the next generation as well. Because once they unlearn this limiting belief, they would pass down to their children and also give them a new way to live life, you know? Not what society expects of us, but what they want to do with their life. So apart from woodworking, I do hiking. When you climb a mountain, everything is uncertain. The weather, the altitude. You will never be prepared of what you're gonna face, just like life. So if I didn't have to start over, I would have been stuck in this path that was laid out for me, not being my own choice. So if you are at a point in your life that you're doubting yourself whether you should start over and try something new, you should live in the moment and put aside your overthinking, your anxiety, your doubts, and take that leap of faith. Take that leap of faith into the uncertain future without knowing anything, but just doing it because you know that's what you want to do.
1: History is littered with examples of people who broke the mold to find success. Take Ed Hardy, a tattooist who launched his own lucrative clothing brand. In today's tough economic climate, with energy prices soaring, smart solutions can help keep companies afloat. Bangladesh's textile industry is one of many trying something new.
2: Textile factories are the heart of Bangladesh's economy, but that heart is now beating a little slower. Since the Iran war, companies have struggled with high energy prices and can no longer export their goods on time. The result? Factories are closing down and laying off their workers. How can the industry in Bangladesh emerge from this crisis? The manager of this textile factory is making his daily rounds through the production floor. The machines are still running, but for how much longer? Energy has become too expensive. Power outages are becoming more and more frequent, making it increasingly difficult to keep the machines running. According to the manager, production has already dropped sharply. The mood at the table with

0: the other managers is somber, the faces are grim. Yes, it's obvious that the fuel crisis will lead to a decrease in our production capacity, because when there's no power, no energy, then automatically efficiency drops, which we've seen many times. The energy supply isn't the only problem. Transport and logistics costs have also nearly doubled since the outbreak of the war in Iran. As a result, many textile manufacturers have been unable to meet production targets and unable to ship their goods. This can lead to quite the vicious circle, according to the president of Bangladesh's leading textile association. He himself owns a factory. When we miss a shipment date with the buyers, we have to negotiate with them afterwards. Sometimes we're forced to send the goods by air, and doing that means 50 to 60% of the value of my goods vanishes. And experts say this crisis could have repercussions for the entire country.
1: So about 4 million people are engaged in the sector. So any challenge or pressure on the sector is going to have an overarching impact on various sectors of the economy.
0: At the moment, one meeting follows another. Textile companies have been accustomed to crises since the COVID-19 pandemic, if not before. Production collapsed back then as well, but this time, according to the president, it's worse. Due to the Russia-Ukraine war, before that COVID, then the US tariffs, and later the Iran-US war, the international market is not stable. The economy has entered a volatile situation. As a result, buyers are also alarmed. In an unpredictable situation, they have also reduced imports because their sales have decreased. Textile companies in Pakistan, India, and Vietnam now see an opportunity to catch up. To date, China remains the world's largest textile exporter, bringing in $165 billion annually, followed by Bangladesh on $38 billion and close behind Vietnam on $34 billion. But India's textile industry is growing and has held a decisive advantage since the outbreak of the Iran war.
1: For example, India is relatively in a better situation in terms of access to oil during this crisis. They have reserves, they have access to other sources as well. So that's an advantage, I would say, compared to Bangladesh.
0: Team Group, a company with 10,000 employees, is well aware that the competition in Vietnam, as well as in India and Pakistan, is not sitting idle. The company's management decided early on not to rely solely on oil. There are diesel generators in the basement for emergencies, but they haven't been used yet. Instead, they have solar panels on the roof, and that investment is now paying off. Other companies like this one have not yet invested in renewable energy to become independent of oil and gas. And now, in the midst of the crisis, it's even more difficult. Should the government step in to help?
1: Some support to the manufacturers in terms of lower energy prices could help in reducing the production cost. Of course, this also means that the government will have to bear a high amount of subsidy. But in order to maintain the smooth production and exports, I think the government might also have to think on providing some sort of supports at this point in time.
0: But some believe that help has come too late. Many factories have already closed, but if our government becomes a little kinder and our organizations become a bit more active, then work might pick up again. If not, we might survive for another year, but no more than that. The energy crisis is a test for Bangladesh's textile industry. Now we will see just how resilient these companies really are.
2: Europe must find a way to break free of its dependence on China, especially when it comes to rare earth materials. These are crucial in the production of high-tech devices. One way to do that

0: is through recycling. The materials Europe needs have been there all along. They just need to be extracted from old devices. This could be key to growing the tech industry without having to rely on expensive Chinese imports.
1: This black powder holds huge potential. It's neodymium, a raw material that belongs to the rare earth elements. And it's found, for example, in these so-called permanent magnets, which are in high demand in the automotive industry. They are built into every electric car motor, as you can see at this factory of a major German car maker. They make electric motors compact, powerful, and efficient. But it's becoming more and more difficult for companies to get products made with rare earth elements.
2: Rare earth resources are not distributed evenly across the globe. There are mining areas with very high concentrations that are easy to extract. These are mainly in Asia, specifically in China. Over the years, this has led to the development of a monopoly with 98% of magnet production, as well as the separation and metallization of mined ore.
1: One startup is aiming to break this monopoly. The system makes it possible to recycle permanent magnets. It's brand new technology. The rare earth elements are separated from the magnets through a complex process. It's considered environmentally friendly because it runs on hydrogen. For the startup's employees, the first order of business is to learn. That's because expertise in magnetic technology has all but disappeared in Germany over the past 40 years. Now it's time for a fresh start.
2: In recent years, magnets weren't taught, not in chemistry, not in physics, not in material science, because it was a technology from which we had essentially moved on. Magnets had been a cheap commodity that we bought from China, but awareness that they are a key material has been growing again in recent years.
1: The biggest challenge for recycling is simply finding used magnets on the market. There are very few suppliers. At the moment, the recycling process is focused on old hard drives. These come from data centers or banks that are upgrading their hardware. They are inexpensive and easy to transport. First, the hard drives must be broken down. Otherwise, the machine cannot extract the rare earth elements. The magnet is installed in this corner. Permanent magnets are also used in wind turbines and electric cars. But many of these products are not yet being recycled because they are still in use. The market situation is unclear.
2: That is indeed a challenge right now, partly because there are apparently players in the market who are buying this scrap metal at very high prices, prices that make recycling completely uncompetitive. And we suspect that some of it is being shipped abroad and ultimately ends up back in China. But at the moment, that's just a guess.
1: Despite all the obstacles, full-scale production is expected to be up and running as early as next year. Funding has been secured by partner companies from Canada and the UK. This machine here comes from China and is actually supposed to press new magnets from recycled material, but it's still sitting idle. That's because Chinese experts are needed to get it up and running, but they haven't been allowed to leave the country yet. China is trying to prevent the knowledge of magnet production from reaching Germany and Europe, and it's imposing extensive export controls.
2: The export regulations are open to interpretation. In some Chinese regions, there are no issues at all. In others, there are restrictions regarding who the customers are and what the products are intended for.
1: Chinese export controls are making it harder to do business. German manufacturers like MUT in Jena are benefiting from this. More and more Western countries are turning to a circular economy to reduce their dependence on China. The specialty firm's order books are full, and it is looking to hire new employees. The company acquired its expertise in recycling plants from the University of Birmingham. Nevertheless, it is unable to completely shake off its dependence on China.
3: Europe is pursuing a strategy to bring more facilities of this kind online, but this is still insufficient to meet global demand, at least not yet. Right now, because of the shift to electrification across all sectors, the overall demand for magnets is simply much greater than what is being returned to the market from end-of-life applications.
1: Automotive supplier ZF labels the magnets it installs so that the rare earth elements they contain can be easily identified. This is intended to make recycling easier and thus make the circular economy more efficient.
0: And now for an important raw material that you may never have heard of. It has myriad uses and it's renewable.
4: Seagrass. On the ocean floor, it provides food and shelter for marine life. When it washes ashore, it's often considered trash. Every morning, crews clean the Baltic Sea beaches before tourists arrive. 1,000 metric tons of seagrass wash ashore here over the course of a year. But seagrass is also an ideal raw material for building homes. Vincent Marnitz produces this eco-friendly insulation material. Sand and seagrass are separated and dried using solar energy. Approval procedures are underway to certify it as an insulation material throughout Europe. There are already inquiries from Mediterranean countries where algae pose a huge waste problem. They are very similar to seagrass.
0: This week on Made, we presented new technologies and discussed how we can all break free from old dependencies. As ever, it's centered around the people who make these futures possible by leaving old habits behind and daring to try something new. See you next time.

0: July 4th, America's Independence Day. 250 years ago, they risked everything. Not only generals, not only heroes, ordinary people. For the first time, digitized eyewitness accounts offer a glimpse into America's journey to freedom, the War of Independence. There is a mystery surrounding this sacred river. Nigeria's Osun River has changed color.
1: What we discovered was that there were heavy concentrations of heavy metals.
0: It threatens the health of millions who depend on its water. What's causing it?
2: Eco Africa. In 90 minutes.

0: Some call them cocaine of the sea. 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Coveted. Impossible to breed. And trading them is strictly regulated. The perfect prey for a crime without borders. Billion Dollar Babies starts July 11th on DW.
1: Sometimes it's hard to find what you're looking for.

0: 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Fake news, propaganda, AI-generated lies.
1: What is true and what is false?
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This is DW News, and these are our top stories. The United States Central Command says it has launched new strikes against Iran. Iranian state TV confirms explosions in the south. The U.S. military says the strikes are in retaliation for attacks by Iran on tankers in the Strait of Hormuz. The U.S. has also restored oil sanctions against Iran that were lifted as part of a recently signed war-ending memorandum. The week-long funeral for the late Iranian Supreme Leader Ayatollah Ali Khamenei continues. The truck carrying his coffin is visiting important Shia sites in both Iran and Iraq, with the procession passing through the Iraqi city of Najaf. Khamenei will be buried in the northeastern Iranian city of Mashhad on Thursday. NATO's Secretary-General Mark Rutte has called the new attacks by the US on Iran absolutely necessary. His remarks come during the military alliances summit in Ankara, Turkey. Rutte also added that the US remains completely committed to NATO, despite concerns about President Trump's willingness to protect NATO allies.

0: You know what no one ever taught us how to talk about?
1: Yes.
2: Yes.
0: Love, sex, relationships.
3: Yeah, yeah, yeah.
0: This season, we're going deeper.
1: If I feel like that on an occasion, I'll masturbate.
3: Exactly.
0: No shame, no filters.
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1: In a world full of noise, when truth becomes a matter of opinion, we believe in the facts, just the facts.
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1: This is where we sit.
2: For stories that matter.
4: For the bigger picture.
1: For you.
5: Germany's Chancellor Friedrich Merz has arrived in Ankara for the NATO summit as well, underscoring Berlin's commitment to strengthening NATO's collective defense. Before departing Berlin, Chancellor Friedrich Merz stressed that Germany has doubled its defense spending since 2022, saying the increase was necessary for the country's defense and security. Following decades of post-Cold War austerity, Germany has sharply increased military investments since Russia's full-scale invasion of Ukraine, with its defense budget set to exceed the equivalent of $125 billion in 2027. Germany's armed forces expanded rapidly in the early 1960s and stayed at around 500,000 personnel during the Cold War.

0: Cold War. After German reunification in the early 1990s, those numbers fell dramatically before leveling out at under 200,000. You can see the dip in 2011 when Germany ended conscription, a debate that's recently been reopened here. Well, DW's Max Hoffmann, the head of our Berlin bureau, joins us now from the summit. He's traveled there with German Chancellor Friedrich Merz. Max, Europe is under huge pressure, of course, to take on more responsibility for its own defense. What does this mean specifically for Germany?
1: I think, Terry, what we need to remember in the beginning is that Germany has already taken on a lot more responsibility than in the past. That image that we, or a lot of people had, of Germany being a free rider in NATO, that is a thing of the past. It has really stepped up financially, is spending double what it spent on defense 4 years ago when the war in Ukraine started. And it's also taking over more command posts in NATO. Having said that, of course, what's really lacking is the buildup of military capabilities, or at least the military capabilities, because that's what really takes time. German Chancellor Merz famously said that he wanted to establish the largest and the most powerful conventional army in Europe. And if he really is serious about that, that is just a long way and will take many more years to establish.
0: What does this rush to boost military spending in NATO and beyond mean for German defense companies, Max?
1: Well, generally, you know, the environment for defense companies is very favorable at the moment because there's just so much money going around. That doesn't mean that all of the defense companies are doing well. It really depends on the projects. If a project fails for a certain company, then the stock will go down, which happened for Rheinmetall lately. But here, what's being discussed is a new deal by TKMS, a joint venture with the Norwegians, and they're selling up to 12 submarines to the Canadians. That is a huge deal. It might even be the biggest defense deal in the history of Germany. So that's what's being put in the limelight here at the NATO summit. Obviously, the German chancellor even met his Canadian and Norwegian counterpart here, the prime ministers of those countries, to celebrate that deal together. And if I may, there was a sort of amusing episode there where Carney, the Canadian prime minister, told the Norwegian that he had to also make the Norwegian striker Haaland part of that deal. Haaland, of course, the striker who's being super successful at the World Cup at the moment, but the Norwegian prime minister said that was not in the cards.
0: Okay. So the summit is continuing. Tomorrow is another day, another big day. What are Chancellor Merz's priorities at this NATO summit, Max? What would make a successful summit from his perspective?
1: Well, besides from keeping the U.S. President Donald Trump in the fold, as you've already discussed with my colleague Terry Schultz, the main priority for the Germans is obviously with Ukraine, because it's a threat. Russia is a threat that's so close to Germany. And so the Germans really want a pledge for Ukraine to have a sign of unity from here towards Russia, saying that they all stand behind Ukraine. And obviously, get more money for Ukraine. That seems to be a done deal from the Europeans, with 70 billion euros this year and another 70 billion euros next year. So that is very important financially, and to also have that pledge.
0: Well, there's just no getting around, you know, the Donald Trump in the room. How would you describe Chancellor Merz's rapport with President Trump, Max?
1: It's hard to tell at the moment, and as far as we can tell, of course, that can change throughout the summit, is there's not going to be a bilateral meeting between the German Chancellor Merz and President Trump. Could happen spontaneously, you don't know. But the remarks that Trump made on arrival here don't bode that well, because he heavily criticized NATO allies, and he named some of them, among them, Germany. We know that in the past weeks, the relationship between Merz and Trump has been contentious. Time might smooth things over, but as of now, it seems to be more in this rocky territory, maybe in a phase where things relax a little bit. But of course, a NATO summit like this might stir them up again, because for

0: Donald Trump. It's not Ukraine on the forefront of things, but Iran. And we heard what he thinks about that before.
1: Max, thank you so much. CW's Max Hoffmann, the head of our Berlin Bureau. Well, German naval shipbuilder TKMS has secured a multi-billion euro contract from Canada to build up to 12 submarines. The vessels will be constructed at the company's shipyards in Kiel and Wismar, two coastal towns in northern Germany, before being delivered to North America. The deal is the largest submarine contract in the company's history, and many hope a foundation for tighter security cooperation.
2: Canada's decision to join Norway on the program is both a windfall for German shipbuilder TKMS and a geostrategic statement. The deal itself is worth up to 62 billion euros, according to media reports, and is expected to create hundreds of new jobs in German shipyards. It also stands to bring NATO allies Canada and Germany closer together, economically and strategically, as submarines need decades-long maintenance, technology transfer, and updates. It's Canada's largest ever procurement project, and according to the Prime Minister, it's critical to the country's security.
3: These new submarines, combined with the world's second largest fleet of icebreakers, combined with new aircraft, new radar, more missiles and drones, better cyber defenses, new ports and air bases, are allowing Canada to assert our full sovereignty in the Arctic.
2: The 212 CD submarine is among the most advanced conventional submarines ever built. The fuel cell air independent propulsion allows for more than 40 days fully submerged in near total silence. Canada rejected a bid from South Korea's Hanwha Group. TKMS now hopes the growing partnership can make the 212 CD sub the new NATO standard, making further participation from other nations even more attractive. And the future looks bright beyond NATO partners. TKMS is also nearing the finalization of a deal with India to build six submarines. It's also pitching U-boats to the Philippine Navy, which is seeking to acquire its first submarines ever.
4: Российской агрессии, ситуации в Украине. Мы будем в прямом эфире.

0: So, fellow African millennials and Gen Zers, you belong to the 77% Africans who are younger than 35.
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0: 1776. The British colonies in eastern North America were divided between the dream of freedom and loyalty to a distant king. Amid this conflict, a document was drawn up that changed everything. What began as a rebellion became a revolution.
1: Every soldier who picks up a musket, every member of the family back home who is keeping the farm going, is in effect signing their own Declaration of Independence.

0: Eyewitness accounts and pension applications offer a rare insight into the lives of those who fought for freedom.
1: Black Americans like Prince Griswold are caught between the cruel reality of slavery and the high-minded rhetoric of liberty and freedom.
2: Susanna Chandler learns the British Army is coming. She hides her children, and then she watches what happens.
3: Deborah Sampson takes the name Robert Shurtleff, and she is a model soldier.
0: Some fought for a higher cause. Others did so because they had no choice. And still others didn't just fight for the freedom of the colonies, but also for their own. To some, they were traitors. To others, revolutionaries. Spring 1775. In Massachusetts, discontent with the British crown was simmering. Britain viewed the colony as a hotbed of unrest on the brink of revolt. The air was heavy with the scent of rebellion. In the 18th century, Britain was on the way to becoming one of the greatest colonial powers in history. Until the mid-18th century, the British Crown granted the 13 American colonies a high degree of self-government. Direct intervention was rare. But the many bloody wars that shored up this colonial power were a massive drain on cash and resources, and those costs were spiraling.
3: And then all of a sudden, Parliament says, no, we're changing the rules. We need money, we're gonna tax you.
4: The taxes were on every product imaginable. Day-to-day products like glass and paper and playing cards, even on their favorite beverage, tea.
5: It's not that they're necessarily unwilling to pay taxes, but as most people know, they don't have representation in Parliament in England. Of course, everybody knows the famous phrase, no taxation without representation.
4: The anger over the taxes motivates the colonists to start to organize.
0: And as British soldiers patrolled the streets, rumors of a rebellion spread from Boston to Charleston. In Massachusetts, John Hancock and Samuel Adams formed a clandestine administration. Rebellious colonists everywhere began hoarding weapons and ammunition. In later pension applications, veterans described the tense atmosphere.
6: In the year 1774, the British troops were in Boston and their fleet lying off and blocking the harbor. Excitement was high, and the moments of actual hostilities constantly anticipated by the inhabitants.
0: In the sleepy town of Dunstable, William French could never have guessed that the conflict he was about to enter would change his life forever.
4: William French is a young man in his early 20s. His family has been in this country since the 1500s. His father died when he was a little boy. He was raised by his mother, who was just a teenager. And he signs up for his town militia in 1775 on the eve of the revolution.
0: The colonies didn't have an army, only civilian militias. Many of them used to fight alongside the British. Former allies were now on opposing sides. The youngest and strongest fighters made up the rapid response force known as the Minutemen.
4: On his pension application, William French lists himself as a Minuteman. These are farmers, blacksmiths, carpenters, who, when the enemy's at hand, simply grabs a musket, grabs some powder, a few musket balls, and is on the field of battle in a minute.
0: April 1775. Tensions between the colonists and the crown were escalating.
4: General Thomas Gage, the British commander in charge of the colonies, is under pressure to do something. So in the evening of April 18th, 1775, a British force of 1,500 men marches under cover of darkness to Lexington and Concord. In Lexington, they want to arrest the leaders of the Sons of Liberty and their revolutionary fervor, Sam Adams, John Hancock.
0: The colonists had been stockpiling weapons and supplies in Concord, and Gage was out to destroy those secret stores. He aimed to nip the rebellion in the bud, averting a full-scale revolution.

0: but...
1: The Americans in Boston have got an extensive intelligence network. Gage has a very tough time keeping his plans secret.
0: The colonists agreed on a secret signal.
1: They'll hang one lantern in the steeple of the Old North Church if the British decide to march out of Boston down the Shawmut Peninsula. Two lanterns if they decide to cross by boat and land on the north shore of the Charles River. One if by land, two if by sea.
0: Seeing two lanterns, Paul Revere and other men set off on horseback to warn the militias. An exhausted messenger arrived at William French's village with grim news. The British were marching towards the munitions depot in nearby Concord. Church bells summoned the Minutemen, among them William French.
2: William French ventures off into what he doesn't know. He's never been in combat before. Probably, like most other young folks, he's never been very far away from his home.
3: When William French says goodbye to his mother that morning, he expects to be gone for a couple of days, to have an adventure with his friends from the town, and to walk back to his hometown very soon.
2: He is not thinking this is the beginning of a war.
0: When French entered Concord that afternoon, he witnessed the horrors of war firsthand.
1: Burning military supplies, panicked people. Perhaps he sees some of the dead lying on the ground. He's being introduced to war in one of the most dramatic ways possible.
0: Williams's company learned that the militia prevented British troops from capturing the arms depot and forced them to retreat. Unexpected news. The fighters continued to Lexington, where the full extent of the British defeat became apparent. Over 270 soldiers were killed, wounded, or missing, and the militias had driven the British all the way back to Boston.
2: For the colonists, this conflict is off to a surprisingly good start. But this decisive victory doesn't mean that French and his comrades get to go home. Instead, they're sent to Boston. They're joined by hundreds and then thousands of volunteers from neighboring colonies like New Hampshire, Connecticut, and Rhode Island. French doesn't know it yet, but the American Revolution has just begun.
0: The militias laid siege to British troops in Boston. Meanwhile, political delegates from all 13 colonies rushed to Philadelphia.
3: The Second Continental Congress arrives in Philadelphia. Benjamin Franklin, John Adams, Thomas Jefferson. Blood has been shed. And they've kind of got two options, to declare independence or to back down. Instead of choosing either, the Second Continental Congress kind of hedges.
0: This Congress, a convention of delegates from the 13 colonies, signed two contradictory documents. One justified the armed self-defense of Concord and Lexington. The other reaffirmed the colony's loyalty to the king.
4: It says, let's negotiate, let's do something, let's compromise so that this doesn't go any further.
5: Neither of these documents mentions the important word, independence. And King George is not interested in the olive branch petition whatsoever. In fact, he refuses to even read it.
4: He says, you're in rebellion. He's the one who declared the war, not the Americans. The Americans are still saying, let's see if we can avoid war.
0: To many people on both sides of the Atlantic, the monarch's arguments sounded plausible. Kings and queens have always ruled. To question their authority was seen as radical, even immoral. That's why only about half the colonists supported the rebellion.
2: It's important to remember that not only for every member of the Continental Congress, but for every soldier and militiaman who picks up arms, in the eyes of the British, they're committing treason. This is punishable by death. They could be hanged.
0: King George III's response left the Congress with only two options, full submission to the crown or open rebellion. But delegates still shied away from option two.

0: In June 1775, delegates voted to establish a joint continental army, a unified military force for all the colonies. One of its aims, to assume control of regiments stationed around Boston. The army's commander-in-chief was a 43-year-old plantation owner from Virginia, George Washington.
1: Washington has a remarkable reputation. He's stoic, he's honorable, he's calm under fire. Washington is one of the few men who's actually served in combat. He's led men in combat. On the other hand, it's been over a decade, and he's never led an army larger than about 1,000 men. Now he's going to lead thousands and thousands against the world's most powerful military.
0: George Washington prepared to assume command. Meanwhile, the British were reinforcing Boston by sea. General Gage planned to occupy the strategically important high ground surrounding the town. Otherwise, his troops would be exposed to colonists' fire. But the colonists got wind of this, and overnight, around 1,000 men headed to Charleston to defend Breed's Hill and Bunker Hill. For William French, Bunker Hill was a family affair.
1: French's family is well represented at the coming battle. His 18-year-old brother Jonas and cousins are there with him.
0: The British launched their attack with a naval bombardment. For 2 hours, colonial positions were pounded with heavy artillery. For French, a first taste of full-scale battle action. As the shelling ended, Gage prepared his infantry for a frontal assault. Around 3,000 British soldiers faced 1,000 to 2,000 farmers turned colonial militiamen, until then unproven in battle. A test of conviction for young William French.
2: As the Americans are holding their positions on Breed's Hill, better known as Bunker Hill, the command goes out: don't fire until you see the whites of their eyes. That's meant to tell the soldiers to hold their fire until the British are close enough that you won't miss when you fire.
0: French's captain later described to his grandson the devastating effect of the first volley.
3: Our first fire was shockingly fatal. The enemy was thrown into confusion. Their lines were broken, and it was some minutes before they had conveyed their dead and wounded into the rear.
0: But the battle had only just begun. The colonists successfully repelled two British attacks, but they were exhausted and running out of ammunition. In their third assault, the British broke through the colonists' lines. French and his comrades were forced to retreat.
1: Dunstable Town history records that William French was a hero at Breed's Hill. He was one of the last soldiers to flee the scene of the fighting, and he even helped a wounded officer escape from the British Army. But it was not without cost. Cousin Samuel was shot through the ear in the fighting, but cousin Eleazar loses an arm. It's blown off by a cannonball at Breed's Hill.
0: At the Battle of Bunker Hill, some 115 Americans were killed and over 300 wounded, missing or taken prisoner. British losses were higher, more than 1,000 men.
2: This is shocking the British. They are expecting to run the Americans off. Instead, the British are finding the Americans are willing to fight. The Americans find, hey, we can stand up against the British.
0: British losses were so severe, they abandoned all further plans to break out of Boston. They settled in for a siege. But Bunker Hill had claimed one more victim. London had lost faith in Commander-in-Chief Thomas Gage and replaced him with William Howe.
2: William Howe comes from an aristocratic family. His elder brother Richard is an admiral in the Royal Navy. Howe has extensive experience fighting in North America. As a tactician, William Howe is one of the best the British Army has.
0: Howe understood the colonists' dilemma, but he was an officer of the king.
1: A great irony of

0: General Howe, he is kind of pro-American. He is supportive of the colonists. However, he is a British officer in command who took an oath to the crown. So despite his personal views, he's going to support the British cause and put down the revolution.
1: Meanwhile, George Washington arrived in Boston to inspect his new army.
2: By Washington standards, these militiamen from New England are slovenly. They are undisciplined. He's not terribly impressed by them. He's also got to face the fact that there's no logistical system. And so Washington is now desperately looking for supplies, ammunition, gunpowder, artillery. He needs shoes. He needs uniforms for his soldiers. He needs everything.
1: And Washington faced an even greater challenge.
3: French, like most American soldiers enlisted from outside Boston, expect to be going home January 1st, 1776. But the siege of Boston hasn't ended, and the American army still needs soldiers.
0: Congress has not yet figured out a way to adequately fund the war. So those soldiers outside of Boston in the winter, they're freezing, they're hungry, many have not been paid. And when they are paid, it's a little over $6 a month. Who would re-enlist?
1: Some were starting to question the sense of it all. They were British subjects going to war against their king. And when the fighting ended, what then? The answer came in the form of a short pamphlet that became one of the most influential texts of the American Revolution, titled Common Sense. Written by the publicist and political writer Thomas Paine and published in January 1776, it set out a case for independence from Britain.
4: Common sense will tell us that the power which hath endeavored to subdue us is the most improper to defend us. We have every opportunity and every encouragement before us to form the noblest, purest constitution on the face of the earth. We have it in our power to begin the world over again.
1: Common sense was rooted in an intellectual movement championing reason, science, and individual freedom.
4: So Paine here is building on European Enlightenment ideas, ideas that have then come to America and been filtered through American lenses. Paine's pamphlet aims to break Americans away from their attachment to Britain and to kingly government. Paine wants Americans to look to the universal rights of man, relying on reason and relying on experience to devise their own government.
1: Common sense argued that rebellion wasn't treason, but resistance against tyranny. This resonated with Americans from all walks of life.
5: People buy it, people read it, people take it to taverns and town squares and read it out loud to people who can't read for themselves.
6: Washington himself actually has it read to his soldiers to remind them why they're fighting, why they've left their homes, why they're risking death.
5: They're fighting for a new country, maybe a country that is run by men like them.
1: Common sense convinced men like William French to re-enlist, but not to drive the British out of Boston. The colonial forces were too strong for the British to take on directly, yet too weak to capture the city.
0: Washington has the men, he has the high ground, he has the advantage, but he's missing one thing to complete the siege: artillery.
1: In March 1776, a transport of cannons captured from the British finally arrived. Washington positioned them on Dorchester Heights and aimed them at Boston.
0: Imagine the British waking up and they see ringing the hills around the city, the artillery now that Washington needs to do the job.
1: The Continental Army could now force a surrender with artillery fire. Howe had no choice. The very same month, some 11,000 British soldiers set sail from Boston for the nearest safe British port, Halifax.
0: One can only imagine what French is thinking. In a year, he and his comrades have done the unthinkable. They've defeated the British, at least for now.
1: George Washington suspected that the British would press on. He predicted they would regroup and attack a new target.

0: New York. Whoever gained control of New York could cut off the rebellious colonies in the north from the more loyal ones in the south. Washington had to reach New York before the British. Less than 3 weeks after the evacuation of Boston, French marched 320 kilometers south with some 19,000 soldiers.
1: William French joins this war as a militiaman. He participates in the siege of Boston, protecting the capital of his colony. But now, he's being asked as part of the Continental Army to go to a different colony. There's no idea yet of being fellow Americans.
0: The noble ideals of common sense were one thing. Leaving home and family was quite another.
2: It's very common for bad writers to say, and the women kept the home fires burning. But in fact, what women did was take over the jobs of their husbands.
1: When the men of military age leave, women have to run the farms. And women in colonial America worked very hard on the farms. They were an essential part of farming. But on top of their own substantial work and the extra work they had to do, there was also new work required because of the war.
0: When colonial troops marched through their town, women had to feed and accommodate them. And if the British suddenly turned up at their door, there was nowhere to hide.
2: The British Army has traveled across the ocean and don't have a supply line that's reliable. They take any crops that have been stored or preserved. They take the crops from the fields. It's like locusts have come through.
1: This was a war, and for some women, for some towns, the war came to them.
0: In her application for a war widow's pension, Deborah Brownell described all the hardships she endured.
3: I do well remember my husband's service during said war. We had small children to provide for and protect, and how we got along with the small means we then had, I am unable how to tell. It seems as though I could not do it again. If I were placed back to that period of my life again, our sufferings were many and great.
0: The colonists on the home front faced illness, hunger, and displacement, the likes of which they'd never experienced before.
1: Deborah's experience is so similar to countless women all across the colonies, just trying to get through every day, making sure she and her kids made it through to try surviving again the next day.
0: When French arrived in New York in April 1776, the political situation was in stark contrast to that of his hometown. New York City had close trade links with Britain, and the large Anglican community felt a strong loyalty towards England and King George III.
4: The king is not only the king, he's also the head of the Church of England. So he is your king, but also the high priest. So you're not just rebelling against your political leader, you're rebelling against God's representative on earth.
0: The Continental Army had to proceed with the utmost caution in New York. In 1776, British warships entered New York Bay.
5: There's panic in New York City, not surprisingly, among civilians and soldiers at the sight of the armada headed their way. The British start disembarking soldiers in Staten Island. The numbers are so overwhelming that several Patriot militias on the island quickly switch sides.
6: There will eventually be 32 to 35,000 British and German auxiliaries. French is from Dunstable. He's a shoemaker. He's never seen this many people. 35,000 soldiers. That is now the largest city in British North America.
0: Under General William Howe, the British set up camp on Staten Island. Britain had the strongest navy in the world and had bolstered its army with tens of thousands of German soldiers.
6: German princes of varying ranks would hire out their armies to another power.
5: They are arguably, at the time, the most feared soldiers on Earth. And that's what's coming for the Continental Army.
0: Washington tried to mobilize his men to defend New York.

0: any chance, they need allies. And France is really the only game in town in terms of the next ally that could potentially take on the British at this point.
1: But for Louis XVI, the Americans were difficult allies. After all, they were British subjects rebelling against their king. How could he support such a thing? And should France risk going to war with its greatest enemy over an internal revolt?
2: How is France going to support and fund a country that hasn't even declared its independence?
1: So in June 1776, a Continental Congress member tabled a motion.
2: He says that the colonies are and of right ought to be free and independent colonies. And that's what starts the process.
1: A committee of five men was appointed to draft a statement setting out the grounds for this independence.
2: They need to put forth a clear argument on why they're challenging Britain, why they want their independence.
1: Benjamin Franklin and John Adams commissioned Thomas Jefferson to draft the Declaration. Jefferson wrote his first draft in 2 weeks, drawing on Thomas Paine's common sense and the ideals of the Enlightenment. He argued that the Americans not only had the right, but also the duty to break away from a tyrannical king. We hold these truths to be self-evident, that all men are created equal, that they are endowed by their Creator with certain inalienable rights, that among these are life, liberty, and the pursuit of happiness.
3: The idea of happiness for all is a new one, a revolutionary one, in fact. Normally, people resign themselves to their lot in life. If you're born poor, you'll remain poor, and happiness can only be conceived of in terms of the hereafter, eternal happiness.
4: Thomas Jefferson references self-evident truths. He references the notion of self-governance for a population. All of that very much comes out of an Enlightenment setting. Without the American Enlightenment, there couldn't be an American Revolution. The two are intermingled in a way that one's not possible without the other.
1: The committee simplified the language and softened the tone to make the document more appealing to potential allies. They planned to present it to Congress at the end of June. The resulting Declaration of Independence was adopted by Congress on the 4th of July, 1776.
5: I'm sure most of the people who signed the Declaration of Independence had very shaky hands when they did it. You know, this is not confident that this was going to work.
2: The stakes are high. In signing the Declaration, the founders are signing their own death warrants. The British see this as treason.
1: The Declaration was read out to Washington's troops. After more than a year of service and hardship, French finally knew what he was fighting and may well die for. Independence. For all the revolutionaries, there was no going back. This was a matter of freedom or death. After the signing of the Declaration, an attack on New York City was now inevitable. In late August, Commander Howe made his first move. He ordered the British to land on Long Island.
6: Long Island matters because from the heights at Brooklyn, that will enable the British to fire down upon New York, the southern tip of Manhattan.
1: French and his comrades prepared to defend Long Island, with fewer than half the troops Howe had at his disposal. In the early hours of August 27th, two British columns attacked the colonist positions. With French and his comrades distracted, Howe personally led a detachment through an unguarded pass to the east and caught the revolutionaries off guard on their flank. The ensuing battle was vividly described by Michael Graham from Pennsylvania.
7: It is impossible for me to describe the confusion and horror of the scene that ensued. Our men running in almost every direction, and the enemy huzzaing when they took prisoners.

0: Was it truly a day of distress to the Americans? Every man was intent on his own safety, and no assistance was rendered.
1: In a bloody and grueling battle, nearly 2,300 Americans were killed, wounded, or taken prisoner. Almost seven times as many as the British. The noble ideals of the Declaration of Independence now seemed like a foolish hope.
2: As it happens, Washington is lucky. A storm brews up, deep fog settles in, and Washington uses the opportunity to extricate his army from Brooklyn.
1: In mid-September, Howe forced the Americans to retreat further north, where Washington had to ready his men for battle once again. At the end of October, the Americans came under attack from a much larger British force.
3: Once again, his army is outflanked. Now, normally, this is where armies are destroyed, if men run in an unorderly fashion. But Washington, by experience, has become a master of organizing retreats.
1: Howe expected Washington to withdraw even further north to protect key supply routes.
3: George Washington is crafty, and what he does is instead of continuing to flee north, he turns and cuts south and races the whole way across New Jersey, thus throwing the British off his scent.
1: Howe returned to Manhattan, taking nearly 3,000 stranded Continental Army soldiers prisoner.
3: Now, Howe and the British believe that the revolution is going to last just a few weeks more. So why build prisons? So they come up with an idea. They're going to hawk warships. You take the masts, rudder, steer house off, leaving just a coffin, if you will, and you fill them with prisoners. So floating prison ships.
1: Thousands of prisoners were crammed into dark, disease-ridden ships.
3: To the British, these soldiers are not prisoners of war. They are criminals, they're rebels, and would be treated as such.
1: By the end of the war, more than 8,500 colonists had died in captivity, just as many as on the battlefield. Following the colony's declaration of independence, the British began to direct their contempt towards civilians as well. The British became notorious for both looting and acts of violence while marching through American-controlled territory.
4: They really do operate on the idea that to the victor belong all the spoils. And these young boys who were far away from home and far away from any moral compass that might have been applied went wild.
1: Years after the war, Susanna Chandler recalled a shocking encounter with British soldiers.
5: She describes how she hears that the British Army is coming. She seizes her children. She runs to neighboring farmhouses and warns other women. She puts her babies into tobacco barrels. She packs them with straw to muffle the cries. And then she heads into the swamp, and from the swamp, she watches what happens. The British not only steal what she had planned to use to feed her family, they also start to burn the house. It's the kind of story that happened over and over during this war. We can't really understand the American Revolution without knowing stories like that of Susanna Chandler, too.
1: The mistreatment of prisoners and civilians caused outrage among Americans. Instead of undermining their morale, it had the opposite effect.
4: Part of what converts a lot of Americans to support the revolution and to support Washington is the behavior of the British Army.
1: But after its defeat in New York, was there an army left to support? In December, Washington withdrew his depleted troops across the Delaware.
3: Unfortunately for him, the Germans set up camp just across the river in Trenton on the New Jersey side. The Continental Army is not going to get a good

0: good night's sleep knowing that just across the river is this powerful army.
1: Of the original 19,000 colonists, more than two-thirds had been killed or taken prisoner. The rest had deserted or died of disease. From the perspective of both the British and the rebellious colonies, the war looked to be drawing to a close. But Washington was aware of an even bigger problem. Just as it had been a year earlier, the soldiers' term of service was due to end on the 1st of January, 1777.
0: Unless Washington can do something bold and decisive to turn the war around, his army's going to simply resign.
1: After almost 2 years, French faced a hard decision.
2: French's enlistment is up at the end of the year, and he and his comrades are going to have to decide, do they re-enlist and stick with this cause, or do they go back home to their families, to their businesses, to their farms that need them?
3: They're getting letters from home. A wife says, winter is coming. We have no wood and we will freeze. We have no food and we will starve. Pray come home. And men got these letters, and they left. They felt their first obligation was to their family.
1: Even Washington grappled with a sense of deep melancholy.
4: So in the heart of this conflict, at the end of 1776, Thomas Paine makes another contribution to the American revolutionary experience. These are the times that try men's souls. The summer soldier and the sunshine patriot will, in this crisis, shrink from the service of their country.
1: The influential political writer reminded many that their struggle served a higher purpose.
4: But he that stands by it now deserves the love and thanks of man and woman. Tyranny, like hell, is not easily conquered. Yet we have this consolation with us that the harder the conflict, the more glorious the triumph. And these are words that soldiers listen to and it inspires them to fight through.
1: But without battlefield success, such words rang hollow. Defying all military logic, Washington decided to go on the offensive and picked a risky target, the Germans on the other side of the Delaware. Washington planned an attack in three columns, and on the night of the 25th of December, under cover of darkness, he crossed the icy Delaware River.
0: A lot of these soldiers, like French, are a week away from mustering out of the army. Do they really want to go on a suicide mission at the last moment?
1: But over a period of 18 months, French had changed. From part-time volunteer to full-time soldier, he followed orders.
5: As the Continental Army sets out to cross the Delaware River, the weather takes effect. It's miserable, cold. Snow, sleet, huge cakes of ice floating down the Delaware River.
0: They need to bring cannons. They need to bring horses in small boats across the river. And everything goes wrong. Two of the three prongs that are supposed to cross the river can't do it. Washington crosses, not knowing that the other two prongs are out of the field of combat.
5: As Washington sets out south, leading his troops on the march to Trenton, he's got a much smaller force than he anticipated. The approach march that French is on, along with his fellow soldiers, is a miserable affair. Many of the soldiers have rawhide around their feet rather than proper shoes. A couple of soldiers die from the effects of the cold, yet they continue on.
0: The commander in Trenton is Colonel Rawl. Now, he doesn't believe Washington's going to attack. The weather is horrific. It's in the middle of winter. Moreover, it's Christmas. They're not expecting the attack.
1: Exploiting the storm conditions, the Americans attacked the German garrison and drove the soldiers back. William Hutchinson described the massacre.
0: Their dead bodies lay thicker and closer together than I ever beheld sheaves of wheat lying in a field over which the reapers had just passed. Now that's a colorful description.
1: Some 100 Germans were killed and around 900 taken prisoner. Several hundred escaped.

0: escaped. The only American casualties were two soldiers who froze to death. In the days that followed, Washington won a series of minor battles.
1: It cannot be understated just how important it is on American morale. It helps give Americans who are independence-minded the boost that they need.
2: It basically saves the war. The soldiers reenlist. Washington's reputation is revived.
0: Fighters enlisted for the first time or reenlisted to fight for independence. William French was one of them. Washington could begin rebuilding the Continental Army.
2: I was urged to stay longer and did continue to do duty in said company a month or 6 weeks longer and came home in the months of February or March 1777.
0: After almost 2 years, French returned home. He had experienced hardship, death, and defeat, and fought in some of the toughest and most decisive battles of the early years of the Revolution. For French, the war was over, leaving others to continue the fight.

0: There is a mystery surrounding this sacred river. Nigeria's Osun River has changed color.
1: What we discovered was that there were heavy concentrations of heavy metals.
0: It threatens the health of millions who depend on its water. What's causing it? Eco Africa in 30 minutes. Europe's last primeval forest. Chopped down for your home.
2: This entire forest is owned by IKEA.
3: Yes, but soon all this area is going to be clear cut.
0: Sustainable furniture is what the Swedish company claims to offer. Yet a trip to Romania reveals IKEA loves wood. In 60 minutes.

What happens to societies where women remain invisible? They lose ideas, power, a part of their future. We showcase the daily victories of women. Brave, honest, loud. Side by side, deserving to be heard and seen. We share their stories from the female point of view. Because perspectives matter.

0: 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Together, we see.
1: This is DW News, and these are our top stories. The United States Central Command says it has launched new strikes against Iran. Iranian state TV confirms explosions in the south. The US military says the strikes are in retaliation for attacks by Iran on tankers in the Strait of Hormuz. The US has also restored oil sanctions against Iran that were lifted as part of a recently signed war-ending memorandum. The week-long funeral for the late Iranian Supreme Leader Ayatollah Ali Khamenei continues. The truck carrying his coffin is visiting important Shia sites in both Iran and Iraq, with the procession passing through the Iraqi city of Najaf. Khamenei will be buried in the northeastern Iranian city of Mashhad on Thursday. NATO's Secretary-General Mark Rutte has called the new attacks by the US on Iran absolutely necessary. His remarks come during the military alliances summit in Ankara, Turkey. Rutte also added that the US remains completely committed to NATO, despite concerns about President Trump's willingness to protect NATO allies.

0: She survived the Holocaust. Eva Umlauf was in Auschwitz as a two-year-old girl. It was only much later that she dared to confront her ordeal, a life overshadowed by trauma. What made her embark on that journey? I survived Auschwitz. Watch the full story on YouTube. East Asia, the world's most important economic region. Japan is preparing for conflict. South Korea is arming itself. Taiwan is fortifying its defenses. Former enemies are now allies as China tests the boundaries. How strong is this new alliance, given the history of mistrust? And what role does the US play? Old enmities, new friendships. Watch the full story on YouTube.
1: For most of the Kremlin's war on Ukraine, Russia's vast size has been one of its greatest strengths. Its military factories are spread across the country. Its territory, the largest in the world, stretches across several time zones. And for a long time, that huge scale made it difficult to strike at the heart of Russia's war machine. But what if that's starting to change?
2: What used to be their huge advantage, they have huge millions of square kilometers of territory and everything's very spread out, is actually now turning into a disadvantage.
1: That's DW's Kyiv correspondent Nick Connolly, and that insight helps explain some of the most important developments we're seeing in the war today, like long-range Ukrainian drone attacks deep inside Russian territory and growing pressure on critical supply routes. Russia may have vast resources, but it can't defend everything, everywhere, all at once. So is Ukraine successfully exploiting one of Moscow's biggest vulnerabilities? And could that change the course of the war?
2: Ukraine didn't have a choice, right? It's not like they had cruise missiles or ballistic missiles they could have used instead. Basically, from early in 2024, you saw the first long-range attacks on Russian oil facilities. The damage wasn't, for the most part, really long lasting. That really has changed because they're getting a lot more precise. The Russians are still going to shoot down probably 70-80% of the drones, but if Ukraine is cranking out enough to send hundreds and maybe soon thousands of those drones every night, then enough of them will get through to make a real difference.
1: In other words, Ukraine isn't relying on a miracle weapon. The strategy is to stretch Russian defenses by forcing Moscow to protect an ever-growing number of targets spread across an enormous country. And nowhere is that strategy more visible than in Crimea. For years, the peninsula has been one of Russia's most important military assets, but now Ukraine appears

0: focused on making it more difficult and more costly for Moscow to hold on to it.
1: Before the full-scale invasion and even the first few years of this war, military experts here in Kyiv would describe Crimea as kind of a Russian aircraft carrier docked off the coast of Ukraine. It was covered in Russian military installations, missile bases, obviously the Black Sea Fleet, all kinds of logistics also for Russian troops fighting in southern mainland Ukraine. And there was a real sense, and still is, that is a very direct threat. Lots of the drones that hit, you know, central southern Ukraine are launched in Crimea. Lots of the missiles, ballistic missiles, also come from there. This is part of Vladimir Putin's story for Russians, that he's bringing back all these territories. He's gathering the Russian lands, as he claims they are. And obviously, you know, if he were to lose Crimea or not even be able to provide kind of the basics of life in Crimea, that is politically really difficult for him.
0: All right, so Crimea isn't just strategically important, it's politically important too. To increase the pressure on Russia, Ukraine is increasingly targeting the routes and infrastructure that keep the peninsula supplied.
1: And now what's happened the last couple of months, we've seen Ukraine moving to the north. So basically the connections between Crimea and occupied Ukraine, that's the land route where most of the logistics and the kind of supplies were coming in. So if you just look at a map, you'd look at kind of Rostov, which is in kind of southwestern Russia, and they would go past Mariupol along the North Sea of the Sea of Azov down into Crimea. We've seen attacks on the bridges there. We've seen basically Ukraine set up drone control over the routes going into Crimea along the kind of north coast of the Sea of Azov.
0: And according to Nick, the result is that supplying Crimea is becoming increasingly difficult.
1: If you go onto Telegram in Russian-Ukrainian, you will see endless videos of burnt-out trucks and cars west of Mariupol trying to get to Crimea. That's just a routine thing now. We're not talking about, you know, deep strikes here. These are middle or even kind of not even quite middle strikes now. That is just routine. And we've seen examples of pictures on social media during the rounds of what Ukraine claims are fuel trucks trying to get to Crimea, pretending to be taking food, so kind of dressed up as kind of a milk truck, but actually was carrying fuel to try and avoid drone strikes. Are these drones, that's, you know, the kind of question, are they now enabling Ukraine to make it impossible to hold on to this territory without having men in trenches losing their lives, taking each other out, right? So that's the kind of question, whether these attacks on Russia's logistics, the lockdown, often people here in Ukraine call it like a lockdown, basically mean that at some point the Russians have to turn around themselves because they're just left without any fuel and without any ammunition.
0: Now, the bigger question is whether Ukraine can expand this strategy, not by recapturing territory quickly, but instead by making the war more costly for Russia to sustain. And according to Nick, that shift may have already happened.
1: I think we're already there, definitely. I mean, we haven't seen a big Ukrainian attempt at that kind of counteroffensive since 2023. Obviously, since then, we've seen smaller, localized kind of attacks, but it's never been that kind of, oh, let's gather up dozens of tanks and lots of people on foot or in armored vehicles and see how it goes. 2023 was not a success. Off camera, lots of people here will tell you, and some on camera, that that also wasn't their idea, that was basically America and the West telling them to do that, that they wanted to keep on going in 2022. And while they were on a roll, while they were taking territory back, just roll the Russians back. But basically the West got scared and got scared of Vladimir Putin's nuclear threats and basically told the Ukrainians to hold off for the big counteroffensive the next summer, which then turned into a flop.
0: And the lesson many in Ukraine took from that experience was that another major counteroffensive simply wasn't worth the cost. Instead, the focus shifted towards attrition, making the war steadily more expensive for Russia in both manpower and resources.
1: Soon the Russians really are going to start running out of people, right? They've obviously been recruiting a lot of people, but the kind of reservoir of people who are willing to sign up for cash is now, you know, largely exhausted. And if also the news is that bad and people, you know, end up surviving only a couple of weeks or months on the front lines, that's going to make it even harder to recruit. So there is a sense that, yeah, just try and reduce the losses on the battlefield, slow the Russians down as much as possible. And maybe, you know, they might take a town or two more.
0: But there's a catch. While Ukraine is betting that deep strikes, logistics pressure and attrition can weaken Russia over time, Russia is still able to inflict enormous damage on Ukrainian cities. And it did exactly that on the night of July 5th, hitting Kyiv with a massive barrage, as Nick told us about one day later.
1: I think what really changed from Ukraine's perspective is that we had zero intercepts last night, zero ballistic intercepts, as we said. Cruise missiles, drones were still 90% plus intercepted as per usual, but with ballistic and hypersonic missiles, which are basically the same in terms of interception, you've only got the Patriot system, and as we've heard from Zelensky, very low stocks of those interceptors still.

0: here in the country, and that is a new quality. Even last week, they intercepted a handful of missiles of about just short of 30 that came this way. Last night, zero. If you look back to kind of end of May, you would have had maybe around kind of 50-60%, sometimes even two-thirds being intercepted. So that is a very big deal and a huge kind of change.
1: For Ukraine, that's the dilemma. Kyiv is trying to use Russia's size against it, stretching its air defences and driving up the cost of the war. But Russia can still inflict enormous damage on Ukrainian cities. That's the paradox. Ukraine can't protect everything. Increasingly, neither can Russia.
0: And we've seen real damage. So just one example, Votkinsk, which is basically kind of northeastern European Russia. That's where lots of the ballistic missiles that hit Kyiv last night are put together. And in February, we had a Ukrainian strike, drones and cruise drones, as they're called, so basically slightly faster drones together, put a hole that was 20 meters wide into the ceiling of the facility where they put these missiles together. This is a facility where everything has to be fully hygienic, right? You can't have a speck of dust in there, otherwise some of the electronics can go wrong. And suddenly there's a giant hole in the ceiling of this plant, the elements coming in. That is not something that you can repair on the quick. So I think, yeah, this is really something that Russia, in its hubris, probably just didn't prepare for and is now paying the price of that kind of overconfidence.
1: Russia's vast territory has long been one of its greatest strategic strengths. But as Ukraine expands its drone campaign, targets, logistics and strikes military infrastructure deep inside Russia, that same geography may be becoming an increasingly difficult vulnerability for Moscow to defend. Whether that is enough to alter the course of the war is unclear. I'm Pablo Folilias. Thanks for watching. See you next time.

0: 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An eye for detail. 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Reporter, every weekend on DW.
1: This is one way to watch DW. But it's just one of many. Our content is too big
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1: In your feed now.
15: Poland is ramping up border defenses against Russia. Can it still count on the US as an ally? Poland's long been the most pro-US country in Europe, but now the US is pulling back from Europe. And Poland fears that after Ukraine, it could be Russia's next target. So what's Poland's plan?
16: Can we be certain that American interests will remain aligned with Polish ones? We have been and will remain a loyal ally of America. But we cannot afford to be suckers.
15: Poland has done exactly what the Trump administration says it wants, spending big on its military. Around 4.5% of its GDP, the highest percentage of any NATO country. And people in Poland support rearmament. Because right across the border, Russia is waging war in Ukraine. Poland borders Ukraine and Russia. This is Russian exclave Kaliningrad. And Russia's close ally, Belarus. Poland's strongest defense against Russia is its membership in NATO. Members of the Western Military Alliance promise to help each other in case of an attack. That would mean support from the US. It's got the world's strongest military and a vast nuclear arsenal. But countries on NATO's eastern flank, closest to Russia, are now wondering how committed the US really is. So Poland feels vulnerable. Poland has blamed Russia for arson attacks and flying drones into Polish airspace.
17: This war is being directly felt in Poland. And the worry is that Russia will not stop on in Ukraine.
15: Justyna Godkowska is a defense expert at the Center for Eastern Studies, a leading Polish state-funded think tank.
17: And this day might come sooner than we think if in Russian eyes we are weak, we are divided, and we will not react.
15: Back in 2021, as Russia was gearing up for its full-scale invasion of Ukraine, Vladimir Putin issued a kind of ultimatum to NATO.
18: Russia is demanding NATO withdraw its forces.
19: Poland was named in Russian demands. It wanted to see multinational NATO forces leaving the country.
15: NATO rejected Putin's demand. But for Poland, it was a clear sign that its security was on the line. Warsaw sees Russia's war on Ukraine as part of a broader strategy. Jacek Bartosiak runs a geopolitics think tank advocating for more autonomy in Poland's strategy.
20: If we succumb, if we give up, then they will impose political solutions, where the highways are built, what energy we buy, and so on and so forth. Because this is what happens if you don't have your own geopolitical agenda and power to defend it.
15: To help defend its agenda of keeping Russia out, Poland has long relied on the US. But in Washington, the view of Russia seems to be changing. Sumantra Maitra is an expert on US strategy and the current shift in US alliances.
21: So we always tell the Europeans, like, look, don't underestimate the Russians. They are a liability in your neighborhood. But keep that problem in perspective. The Russians cannot conquer Ukraine. They're not going to conquer Poland. They don't have the power to do that.
15: Now the Pentagon is planning to cut the number of US troops in Europe. That's alarming for Poland, which hosts about 10,000 US troops around the country. Most rotate in and out and aren't there permanently. But US plans for these forces have been confusing. First, the US hastily cancelled the deployment to Poland of about 4,000 soldiers, taking Poland by surprise. Then Trump announced 5,000 more soldiers would be moved to the country. A perk of his special relationship with Poland's MAGA-supporting president, Karol Nawrocki. All the flip-flopping has set Poland on a mission to lock in US support. They're pushing hard for a permanent US base in the country, which sounds kind of familiar.
3: Fort Trump.
20: Americans, they want to have a say in European security architecture without bearing the cost of it. This is why on one hand, they say they will help. On the other hand, they say they will not help. So we are very easy to be manipulated.
15: Poland's aiming for 500,000 troops by 2039. Poland's defense budget has grown massively since 2020. And it's been on a shopping spree. From the US, Abrams tanks, Apache helicopters, and F-35 fighter jets, the first of which were recently delivered to the country. But it's not putting all its eggs into one basket. It's also spending heavily on South Korean weapons. So how can Poland afford all this? Well, since joining the EU in 2004, growth has boomed. This year, Poland became a trillion-dollar economy, knocking on the door of the world's top 20. But if you consider Polish history, you realize how rare this success really is, and why the country's so afraid of going back. Through the centuries, Poland's been divided and occupied. By the late 1700s, what was then the Polish-Lithuanian Commonwealth was split between Russia, Austria, and the German state of Prussia. Poland was completely swallowed up, disappearing from the map for more than a century. After World War I, Poland re-emerged as an independent state. But that didn't last long. In World War II, it was again divided by Nazi Germany and the Soviet Union. And after the war ended, Poland's borders were moved to the west. It became a Soviet satellite state and was stuck behind the Iron Curtain for almost half a century. The Polish Solidarity Movement pushed against Soviet domination. In 1989, communist rule collapsed and Poland regained sovereignty. Soviet troops gradually withdrew. The new Poland quickly sought to align itself with the West. The Polish president at the time traveled to Washington for talks with his US counterpart. A now declassified transcript of their private conversation shows he had a clear message. After decades of Soviet domination, we are all afraid of Russia. If Russia again adopts an aggressive foreign policy, that aggression will be directed towards Ukraine and Poland. We need to have the protection of US muscle. Wałęsa's appeal paid off. With US support, Poland joined NATO. Poland went all in to prove itself a reliable partner. It joined US wars in Afghanistan and Iraq. And it even let the CIA operate a so-called black site, a secret prison on Polish territory, where the CIA tortured terrorism suspects following 9/11. The European Court of Human Rights later ordered Poland to pay compensation to former detainees. But still, Polish-US ties remained close. So how did Russia feel about that? Well, let's rewind for a minute. Russia was unhappy about the prospect of NATO growing. To address the concerns, NATO pledged it wouldn't permanently deploy troops unless a threat arose. And Russia did not get a veto on NATO's decisions. That agreement paved the way for NATO's enlargement in 1999, including Poland, and another one in 2004. But as NATO grew, Russia accused the US of taking its global agenda too far.
16: The unipolar model is not only unacceptable, but also impossible in today's world. The system of a single state, primarily, of course, the United States, has overstepped its national borders in every way, economic, political, and humanitarian. And it's being imposed on other states. Who's going to like that?
15: Tensions between Russia and the West became focused on one key issue: NATO membership for Ukraine and Georgia, both formerly part of the Soviet Union. Poland pushed for their entry into NATO. Russia attacked Georgia in 2008. The Polish president traveled to the Georgian capital Tbilisi to show his solidarity.
16: Today it's Georgia, tomorrow Ukraine, the day after tomorrow the Baltic states, and then perhaps my country, Poland.
15: 6 years later, Russia annexed Ukraine's Crimea. Only after that did NATO decide to deploy the first troops to its eastern flank. Less than 5,000 soldiers spread between Poland, Estonia, Latvia, and Lithuania on a rotational basis. For Poland, this response was not enough.
17: Other European nations, member states of the EU and NATO have not seen the situation as gravely, as seriously as Poland and the Baltic states back then did, and quite quickly went back to business as usual with Russia.
15: That only changed with Russia's full-scale invasion of Ukraine. As other European countries started to show support, Poland went the extra mile, quickly taking in refugees and delivering weapons. By the way, today, Polish-Ukrainian relations are in crisis. The countries are arguing over history from World War II. That's a different story, but it could cause real problems, because Poland needs Ukraine. The war prompted NATO to increase its presence on the eastern flank, adding new battle groups and boosting troop numbers. Finland and Sweden joined the alliance in the wake of the invasion. But just as NATO caught up to what Poland was warning against, the US is shifting its stance. No more talk of more countries joining NATO. Poland is also worried about Trump rolling out the red carpet for Putin and aiming to reset relations with Russia. That's why Poland is building ties with partners closer to home. It's been bringing these eastern flank countries together ahead of NATO summits to push their common agenda. And they've invited the Nordic countries to join them. Poland's buying new submarines from Sweden. It's working with Norway to develop the EU's first anti-submarine

anti-drone system. And Polish forces are training with their Nordic counterparts. For Poland and its partners, the Baltic is a key focus. Because, remember Kaliningrad? It could be a flashpoint in a potential conflict. Poland has signed new security treaties with France and the UK. There's also a new agreement with Poland's biggest EU neighbour, Germany, but on a lower level. That's because working with Germany is still a controversial issue in Polish politics. For a long time, Poland was a leading critic of Germany's ties with Russia, especially the Nord Stream natural gas pipeline. Today, Germany's biggest opposition party, the far-right AfD, is calling for a return to cooperation with Moscow. But the German government says after Russia invaded Ukraine, it has broken with Russia for good. Ultimately, Poland's biggest security guarantee could be nuclear weapons. The UK and France are the only European countries with their own, and it's the French ones Poland could stand to benefit from. Along with these countries, Poland is talking to France about deepening nuclear deterrence cooperation. The talks are confidential, so details are still unclear. Poland's also interested in playing a more active role in NATO's nuclear sharing project, which currently looks like this. US nukes based in these five NATO member states. While the US is planning to cut troops in Europe, it wants to keep the nukes there, and maybe even expand them. Poland's unlikely to risk stepping on the US's toes. But the country's differences on Russia are growing. For now, Poland will keep building its military muscle and its friendships in Europe. It wants to keep the US on side, while preparing for a future where its strongest ally might not be there.

0: There is a mystery surrounding this sacred river. Nigeria's Osun River has changed color.
1: What we discovered was that there were heavy concentrations of heavy metals.
0: It threatens the health of millions who depend on its water. What's causing it? Eco Africa. Next. Europe's last primeval forest. Chopped down for your home.
2: This entire forest is owned by IKEA.
3: Yes, but soon all this area is going to be clear cut.
0: Sustainable furniture is what the Swedish company claims to offer. Yet a trip to Romania reveals IKEA loves wood. In 30 minutes.

0: mystery of the missing billions. 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
1: I mean, look at these. Look at these. Gold and a little sparkle. I love my earrings. Now, gold is a symbol of power, wealth, and glamour. Now, everyone wants a piece of this. But have you ever wondered where your gold jewelry comes from?
2: Africa produces more than a quarter of the world's gold, more than any other continent. It has the potential to create real wealth, but behind the glitter sometimes lies a darker reality.
3: This sacred river in Nigeria is being poisoned. In 2022, this woman came under crossfire, finding out why.
4: Holy Spirit.
3: And trying to bring about change. But did anyone listen or care? Millions depend on the water of this river and are risking their health. We went back to find out who's poisoning it and why no one is stopping them. The Osun River is a major waterway in southwest Nigeria. It's considered sacred and connected to the Yoruba goddess Osun, a deity associated with love and fertility. It sustains millions of people. Just take a look how its color used to be and how it has changed to a murky yellow. The Osun River also runs through Oshogbo, Osun State's capital. This is the path through the city. In 2016, the river is barely visible, blending into its surroundings. Starting around 2019, a discoloration that was believed to be temporary appeared, but it didn't go away. Changes in the wider area also became visible. Clearings cut along the river and discolored water. A closer look reveals hundreds of pits dug along streams. This points to one activity, gold mining. And not always legal. Nigerian journalist Anu Adelako first investigated this issue in a documentary film in 2022.
5: What we discovered was truly alarming.
4: So we're going to say they have another site elsewhere. And what you call it, in Bashishe.
3: She took water samples that revealed how the mining affects the river.
4: Back in 2022, what we discovered was that there were heavy concentrations of heavy metals such as mercury, there was cyanide, and a couple of other heavy metals. So what happens is that they bioaccumulate in the system over time. And so you don't get people falling ill immediately. I mean, apart from waterborne diseases and the ingestion of things like E. coli and, you know, things that will definitely get your tummy upset or land you in the hospital.
3: We want to find out, has the situation improved since Anu's last visit, or is the water still polluted? A local resident offers us help to take a sample from the river. We'll send this sample to a lab for a thorough chemical and microbial analysis.
4: Well, I think the heavy metals pollution will persist, even in a worse dimension.
3: The problem with the heavy metal contamination, it doesn't just vanish when the miners do. The contamination in the water can enter the food chain and travel downstream. Like here, to the Osun Oshogbo Sacred Grove, a UNESCO World Heritage Site once under pressure from urban expansion and cultural disregard. It survived because local artists, craftspeople, and defenders of tradition refused to let it disappear. And every year, thousands of worshippers come here to celebrate. The water is believed to have spiritual power and is called Agbo, meaning potion. But the pollution from upstream could, of course, also reach this sacred place. Concerns have been raised before.
6: We asked people to stop drinking water from the river. Also, I've written to the government of Osun State repeatedly to help stop the miners and the mining activities. The government promised to take action, but nothing has happened.
3: During our visit at the grove, we saw

0: No one drinking the water, but using it for ritual purposes. Only the lab test will reveal if there's still a danger hidden within the sacred river. But as we leave the grove, we get a call from a local activist, Deji, who is fighting illegal mining and advocates for more sustainable practices.
1: I just got off the phone with a local activist here with Urban Alert, and they've just discovered a mining site a few kilometers away from the Oshun Sacred Grove, and he's got a community member who is going to take us in there to see things for ourselves.
0: We make our way to the disclosed site. Deji introduces us to the person who tipped us off. He doesn't want to be recognized. Locals have been reporting mining activity in the area for some time, and some arrests have also been made. Deji and the local resident head to the riverbank to get a closer look and another water sample. There's a hum of heavy machinery in a distance. Our drone tries to see where the noise is coming from. And then we find them. Not one, but two sites with heavy-duty gold washing equipment. This has been going on for some time, the resident tells us.
2: About 2 months ago, we noticed that some people had set up machines here to mine gold. At one point, we didn't see the miners for 2 weeks, but they came back. They told us that the traditional ruler of Oshogbo had been paid off and that they could pay us as well. But they said nothing would stop them. Their activities have already polluted the water here, and we're worried.
0: Getting too close to these mines can be dangerous. Anu knows that from personal experience. When filming in 2022, she literally came under crossfire.
3: Holy Spirit. We were intercepted by a group of more uniformed men who pointed guns at us, accusing us of kidnapping Chinese nationals.
4: And so as soon as we hit the main road, like a truck of other policemen just came. Thankfully, I mean, they didn't shoot directly at any human being, but they were just shooting and the bullets could have hit anyone. They were shouting, "Where's the person you kidnapped? Where's the person you kidnapped?" You know, and we had to tell them, I mean, we don't know what you're talking about. We didn't kidnap anyone. And I think it was just the help of God that we got off from there, because you know how trigger happy some of these guys can be. But it was a very traumatic experience that I'll never forget.
0: We meet activist Deji Alabi from Urban Alert again. The NGO has been trying for years to hold authorities and companies accountable, with some success, at least on paper. But he's disappointed about the persisting gaps in enforcement. Publicly available data and a report by Urban Alert suggest that several companies hold legal small-scale mining licenses, or SSMLs, along the river, yet completely ignore environmental and reporting standards. Deji also believes that these companies are behind suspected illegal mining sites like the ones we found.
5: A layman doesn't have to rent an excavator in a day, runs to thousands of naira. So these are not things that somebody who earns the minimum wage can afford. That's the reality.
0: The law is very clear. Miners are not supposed to pollute water courses or ignore communities around mining sites. But that's not what we're seeing here. Deji wants several things to be fixed.
5: One is to ensure that government monitors activities of miners. Ensure thorough follow or the usage of the Mining Act. Ensure that deadly chemicals are not used. Then to the community, what we're trying to let them know is that we organize training for them to ensure that they have an understanding of what they should benefit from mining.
0: With this and our water samples, we leave Oshogbo. A few weeks later, back in Lagos, the results from the lab come back. And the water still shows heavy metal contamination. Close to the mining site, arsenic levels were 5 times higher than permitted, and lead exceeded the legal limit by almost 40 times, posing a serious health risk.
4: I think this is highly significant, what we have going on here. Lead

0: discussed in public. Because what's at stake here is not just a river, but a vital water source, cultural and spiritual heritage, and the health of millions.
1: It's cheap, convenient, and for many, it's safe. That's why these sachets have become so popular, but they are part of the global plastic pollution crisis. But there is a creative way to deal with this.
2: Who doesn't love a good party? Whether it is a wedding or religious event, partygoers tend to be thirsty. In Mali, water is served in plastic sachets that later end up on the streets. But not all of them stay there. For Fatoumata Diallo, the bags are a valuable raw material. After events like these, there isn't really enough proper waste management in place. So we're doing our bit to keep our neighborhoods clean and send a message about the need to look after our environment. Thousands of plastic sachets get a second life at her workshop. They're washed, cut up, and turned into products sewn from locally sourced scraps of fabric. The plastic is used for reinforcement and padding in stylish handbags, computers, and school bags. They are especially popular at the start of the school year, and the women's handbags are a steady seller all year round. With her motorized tricycle, Fatoumata Diallo and her team collect sachets across the city. All over West Africa, these single-use plastics are a huge problem. They pollute the land and water and break down into microplastics that can harm people and wildlife. They also block drains. Plastic bags are not always suited to a circular economy. That's why Fatoumata advocates for upcycling. I recently trained nearly 1,000 women in textile waste upcycling. And as part of that effort, I took the opportunity to let the women in our communities know that plastic waste can also be upcycled. The bag business provides income for her and 6 employees. Each piece sells for between 4 and 15 euros. The bag is great. Even if it rains, you have got nothing to worry about. The rain won't soak in because it's made of plastic. The perfect accessory for that next party in Bamako.
3: 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Our reporter in Lagos has a good idea on how.
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4: 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Reusable products reduce plastic use and cuts down the number of disposable materials entering landfills. And there's another impact. Some reusable products are made locally. That means more jobs, small businesses, sustainable production. 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It's about reducing waste quietly, saving money, supporting local businesses, and making a real impact every month.
1: Heaps of waste, water pollution, illegal mining. Many of these issues don't get the media attention they deserve. In Ghana, a new generation of reporters is stepping up to investigate and shake things up.
10: When they're moving with a group,
11: it's an exciting encounter for both sides, elephant and human.
12: Wow.
11: Ghana's elephant population has plummeted since the 1970s, from around 30,000 to about just 1,000. 30-year-old Jakpakojo Abubakar is a budding environmental journalist. He's here in the Mole National Park to report on how

0: Ghana's remaining elephants are being protected before it's too late.
1: So it's important to preserve those animals. So making documentaries usually, as I am on today, is to send a message outside that there's the need for us to conserve, otherwise we lose everything and future generation would come and finding out what is an elephant, what is a monkey, they've not seen it before.
0: Joining him is intern Andalatu from Jakpa's home village. She wants to learn from him how to tackle environmental issues. The park ranger also hopes Jakpa's report will raise awareness.
2: People in the nearby communities or the surrounding villages, they don't take biodiversity so serious. They don't take it serious. So when they come to talk about it, I am happy because it is an education that goes to the communities and the people, and that will show them the importance of biodiversity and keeping the environment for future generations.
0: In Ghana's capital, Accra, the Center for Sustainable Transformation runs a program called Young Reporters for the Environment. It trains young people who want to shine light on environmental issues. But it's not just about learning how to be a journalist.
3: The aspiration for everyone who comes through the program is that you acquire the knowledge and skills and also the agency to hold stakeholders, policymakers accountable. And not just that, the ability to be able to contribute to national conversations on sustainability.
0: Ghana urgently needs environmental reporting. Endangered species, plastic pollution, deforestation. The challenges in Ghana are immense. 37-year-old Mahmoud Mohamed Nuruddin is an award-winning environmental journalist. Today, he's reporting on Mary Bampo, a cocoa farmer from the Tiwa area in eastern Ghana. Through the Red Plus Climate Program, she earns money from planting extra trees among her cocoa crops. These trees absorb CO2, improve the microclimate, and protect the cocoa from heat stress. Her harvest has quadrupled.
4: It improves the air around us, and it supports the growth of the cocoa trees. You can already see the impact in my farm. Many people, especially women in my community, are encouraged by what they see in my farm.
0: Mahmoud believes it's important to report on projects that reward environmentally friendly behavior, like here in the northern village of Uwagu, where the forest is considered sacred. Women receive medicinal herbs as a reward for not cutting down trees. A simple appeal for more environmental awareness often isn't enough.
5: The challenge is that some people don't really care about the environment when you are educating them, telling them that the practices they are embarking on is affecting the environment. And so it's become difficult for people to change. You keep on telling the stories and they wouldn't want to change because they are gaining.
0: As a freelance eco-journalist, he is constantly on the move. At a friend's place nearby, there is a room he can use to edit his cocoa story for a Ghanaian news channel. Journalism alone can't support his family of three. So as a trained agricultural scientist, he also works as a farming consultant. But eco-journalism is where his heart belongs, and his family understands that.
6: They don't really complain about it because it's all about changing, making impact. And so if you are making impact, it's good.
0: His biggest impact came when he uncovered the cause of illness in a village. The drinking water was coming from a pond contaminated with animal feces. After his report, an NGO installed a filtration system. Back in Mole National Park, Jakpa and his intern, Andalatu, wrap up filming. Now it's time to review the footage and decide which shots are the best shots for his newly launched blog. Because without an audience, even the most urgent report won't make a difference.
7: So I'm going to take a perch, a little sit down, but you can come on a run with our reporter Wachera Ngwenjiri through Germany's capital, Berlin. Now it's all about clean

0: streets, trash bins all over. But where has all the trash gone? Well, Wachera is on a quest to find out.
1: This is my morning routine for most days, and being in a new country hasn't changed that. I still get to do what I love.
2: I am Wachera Gonjiri, a DW reporter from Nairobi, Kenya.
1: The coolest part of jogging here, the breathtaking views. Berlin is such a beautiful city.
2: But hold up, one of my biggest culture shocks in Germany, trash. In Kenya, I just have one bin where everything goes. But here?
1: There's a blue one for paper, yellow for plastics and packaging, green for glass, and black is for the rest. It's like a color-coded game of sustainability.
3: No, stop. Oh. You're throwing away money. Yes, you can bring it back to the supermarket and get a deposit back.
2: Really? I have so many in my house. I think I need to do that. Where can I take them?
3: You can bring it to any supermarket.
2: Oh, any? Okay, thank you so much.
3: No problem.
1: I came to Berlin with my sister. And we drink a lot of bottled water every day. Now I know we can get money back for returning the empty bottles in any supermarket. This system makes everyone think twice about plastic use. The less plastic we demand, the less new plastic gets made. This is a Pfand Automat, a deposit return machine. It is one of Germany's recycling superheroes. Here is how it works. When you return the bottles, you get your money back. If you don't, you lose it. Normally, when you buy water in these bottles, you will have to pay a little extra. Curious about what happens in the plastic sorting plants? I visited one that is run by InterZero.
4: Nice to meet you.
1: Today, I'm meeting Bjorn Schwisch, who is the general manager.
4: Can you show me where the facility is?
1: This is one of InterZero's 5 sorting facilities in Germany. Here, waste is sorted by advanced machines that separate the different kinds of packaging waste into material streams.
5: The easiest material to sort and to recycle is the monomaterials. They are very easy to sort and to recycle, and as well tinplate, ferrous metals and so on. Aluminium is as well included in the yellow bag. Not so good recyclable are the multi-layer packages.
1: The sorted plastics are pressed into bales and sent to recycling plants. This, processed by InterZero alone, cut about 1.2 million tons of greenhouse gas emissions in 2023, according to Fraunhofer Institute, one of Germany's renowned research centers. Some experts argue Germany still doesn't recycle as much waste as statistics suggest, especially when it comes to plastic packaging. According to official statistics, only 46% of plastic waste is recycled, while 53% is burned to generate energy. That means turning plastic waste into usable heat, electricity, or fuel. But recycling with the deposit system helps Germany stay cleaner and greener.
5: I really like the refund automats in Germany because that ensures that a pretty pure fraction with a high quality of PET bottles is collected. We can even, in our sorting plants, we can separate PET bottles and PET cups as well. But it's always better on the point of collection to separate it.
1: Germany is promoting a circular economy through such deposit-based recycling systems. And that's not all I'm learning here. I just found out tap water is absolutely safe to drink, and Germany's tap water ranks among the best in the world. So nowadays, I carry my reusable bottle everywhere, and there's no need for endless plastic bottles.
0: That isn't the case everywhere, as we know. You can find more stories on all our vital resources and how we can defend them in our Echo Drop newsletter. It's goodbye for now.
6: 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Bye-bye.

0: Last primeval forest. 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
1: This entire forest is owned by IKEA.
2: Yes, but soon all this area is going to be clear cut.
0: Sustainable furniture is what the Swedish company claims to offer. Yet a trip to Romania reveals IKEA loves wood. Coming up. Moisture, heat, mosquitoes, dengue fever. People are dying from it in the Indonesian city of Semarang as well. United against the bloodsuckers, how city residents are actively taking up the fight. Eco India in 90 minutes.

0: J.D. Vance.
1: Behind the name, a story told from the inside.
2: Yeah, you may want to close the door.
1: A childhood overshadowed by his mother's addiction.
3: I didn't think about anything except just getting high.
1: From working class Ohio to America's elite, and for years, one of its sharpest critics.
4: Trump is a really bad candidate.
1: But sometimes politics rewrites loyalties.
5: This is incredible.
1: Is this just the beginning of something far bigger? J.D. Vance, the man after Trump, starts August 8th on DW.
6: Maps help us understand the world. We just need to know how to read them. Crises, conflicts, and their histories. Mapped Out brings maps to life and helps you make sense of our world. Mapped Out. Do you know which of these three industries has the highest CO2 emission rates? Would you have guessed that it's concrete? Transforming Business delivers answers in a nutshell. Figure out what's the real New Deal and what's just greenwashing. Watch now on YouTube.
7: This is DW News, and these are our top stories. The United States Central Command says it has launched new strikes against Iran. Iranian state TV confirms explosions in the south. The U.S. military says the strikes are in retaliation for attacks by Iran on tankers in the Strait of Hormuz. The U.S. has also restored oil sanctions against Iran that were lifted as part of a recently signed war-ending memorandum. The week-long funeral for the late Iranian Supreme Leader Ayatollah Ali Khamenei continues. The truck carrying his coffin is visiting important Shia sites in both Iran and Iraq, with the procession passing through the Iraqi city of Najaf. Khamenei will be buried in the northeastern Iranian city of Mashhad on Thursday. NATO's Secretary-General Mark Rutte has called the new attacks by the US on Iran absolutely necessary. His remarks come during the military alliances summit in Ankara, Turkey. Rutte also added that the US remains completely committed to NATO, despite concerns about President Trump's willingness to protect NATO allies.

0: Domnule, ăsta e lemn din parc național ilegal.
1: Din firma asta.
2: This entire forest is owned by IKEA.
3: Yes, but soon all this area is going to be clear cut.
2: Is that because we've been here? You're in Romania to actually save the forests?
4: Yes, absolutely. We love wood and we love forests.

0: the camera. Yeah.
1: My name is Gabriel. I have a university and post-university degree in nature sciences, and I'm the founding member of Romanian environmental NGO Agent Green. I'm sitting in the middle of a clear cut done by IKEA right after they bought it. The entire forest cover has been removed. So there is no more trees left. It's just one tree over there, and this is what they call FSC certified, because they left the biotope tree. It's not sustainable forestry, and it's not sustainable products and furniture you are using right now if it comes from places like this.
2: IKEA. We love wood.
3: Ifølge IKEA selv, at

0: er skovdrift ikke bare bæredygtig. 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
1: We love wood because it is durable, renewable, recyclable and beautiful. Because we know that responsible forest management helps to combat climate change. We make a difference for the future of the forests and the people living around them.
0: IKEA siger, de gør en positiv forskel for de rumænske skoves fremtid. 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
2: It's important to manage forests in a sustainable way because forests are really important, are a part of the ecosystem, I mean, of land. In Europe, which used to be covered by tremendous amounts of forests, we have cut most of them down. This has repercussions on biodiversity, on carbon storage, on people's well-being. Companies like IKEA that claim to be sustainable have to actually ensure that they're meeting both the ecological, the social, and the economic dimensions of sustainability.

0: I Karpaterbjergene ligger en hytte, der fungerer som et fremskudt forskningscenter. Herfra tager forskere ud for blandt andet at undersøge den helt særlige biodiversitet i området.
1: We try to do good things for the forest. I would say that Carpathians is one of the most beautiful mountains in the world. They have a very good balance in altitude and with forest. Very mild environment, it's not that harsh. Landforms, waters, lakes, waterfalls, vegetation, fauna that was formed during the centuries. So why we need to destroy that very quickly now? This is why I set up a big group in Romania for all of the researchers who work in life science and earth science to try to collaborate together and to improve the things in Romania in order to protection and conservation of the environment, especially because we are facing a lot of problems.
0: Gabriel Pound fra Agent Green vil vise os nogle flere IKEA-skove.
1: The forest of IKEA starts from here, I think. I think it was from the sun. So.
2: It's better or fur bed for me.
3: So, Gabi, where exactly are we now?
2: We have the precise location here. The altitude is above 1,200.
0: Her i Tibau ligger der skovrydninger højt op ad bjerget.
2: We are just here at the bottom of the valley, and above us is this unbelievable clear cuts. Look at this. Unbelievable. One clear cut, one clear cut, one clear cut, and the roads are like highways.
1: What I see here is just, you know, they want to take benefit from the forest. They saw this part of the terrain here like an economical target. It doesn't nothing to do with, you know, cultural, environmental, and with protection and conservation.
2: What we are seeing here is clear cut. It's complete removal of the entire forest habitat, and it's like permanent damage and destabilizing the slope and destabilizing the forest.

0: big corporations, including global company IKEA, have chosen to come in Romania, a country which is home and synonym with definition of corruption, and just have operations here. There is a blind or turning guy in all the chain and at all levels in Romania that you can get away with it.
1: There are trucks standing ready to load tomorrow.
2: Yeah,
1: this is forest country.
2: Yeah.
3: I Rumænien samarbejder IKEA med den lokale skovindustri. 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
1: Can you get the number?
2: Yes, MM.
3: Og Rumæniens præsident har udråbt problemet til et nationalt sikkerhedsspørgsmål.
2: I am checking it in the app now.
1: Yeah.
3: På grund af den omfattende illegale skovdrift har myndighederne indført et system, hvor alle transporter med træ skal registreres.
2: Right, it says it has transport permit issued at 1610. But the picture he put inside this, you can't see the full load of the tree. If you look at it, it's only half of the photo. The actual load is double than what's showing in the photos. He's saying that he's carrying 11.9 cubic meters. I think that's probably 15 to 20 cubic meters there.
1: Yeah.
3: Den illegale del af tømmerindustrien forsvarer hårdnakket sin indbringende forretning. 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Endnu er ingen dømt for mordene.

0: sick trees or fallen down trees. This is a healthy tree that shouldn't have been cut.
1: That's not sick. You can see that.
0: Yeah, yeah. And that one is illegal as well. The marking is missing.
1: It's like Tiberio says, 50-50.
0: 50-50.
1: So 50% legal, 50% illegal. Who's this guy?
0: That's the forester.
1: The forester?
0: That's the forester.
2: Politiet har tilkaldt den lokale skovbetjent. 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
4: I didn't have the right vehicle or the right equipment and definitely no security measures taken.
2: Gabriel Pound var på tur med udenlandske journalister for at undersøge en fældning i en statsejet skov.
4: We arrived in a place where there was a billboard saying which company is doing what, and say, please stop for a second, I want to take a picture of that. And they stayed in the car, I was out, and as I was taking the second picture, a forest vehicle with six big guys, double of my size, each of them.
5: Meine Heide Susma.
4: There was no conversation. There were coming very aggressive. I make a few step back, trying to keep the distance to start a conversation. But they have not any intention to have a conversation.
6: Close it, close it.
4: The perpetrators, sawing my teammate in the car with the handy camera, were screaming, kill them all, take that camera, and we will say it was self-defense. When I heard that, I was happy they left.
6: I'm coming.
2: Mens det lykkedes for Gabriel Pounds venner at flygte, er han selv ladt tilbage.
4: They started to punch and kick until they put me down, and even then they haven't stopped. I was trying to cover it and protect my face, but they smashed my head behind and broke all the ribs here and here. And as I was not moving anymore and they thought I'm dead, they left me. I have spent some years in psychotherapy to overcome that, because I started to have nightmares. It was the advice of the psychotherapist, just give up your plans to live in such a place in Romania and just live elsewhere. And I've done that. I'm living now in a secret place where nobody knows and nobody comes. Far away from my home country, because it's simply too dangerous for me to be here. I have to come clandestine all the time and make my visit very short.
2: På trods af at overfaldet på Gabriel Pound blev filmet, er ingen af overfaldsmændene efterfølgende blevet dømt.

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1: We're rolling?
2: Yeah.
1: Good.
3: Can you manage forests in a way that is good for people, good for planet, and good for the economy? And in IKEA, we absolutely believe that 100%.
1: Yeah. You brought along some local managers, but we were not allowed to use any of their answers because of security issues, you called it. Can you explain what are these security issues?
3: I don't think it's about danger necessarily. It's more that we didn't want them on camera, and there are various issues with that, including security issues, where we felt it was safer that I would be the spokesperson.
1: Well, let's follow them. They know the way.
0: Det viser sig, at IKEA har haft travlt. Siden vi besøgte området for et halvt år siden og kontaktede IKEA, har de været tilbage, og nu er området genplantet endnu en gang. Denne gang med egetræer i plastikrør.
1: As I understand it, healthy mixed forest is not supposed to be clear-cutted.
4: No.
3: From my understanding, guys, is that this is a substitute cut, not a clear cut.
4: Exactly.
3: So we're for the long-term health of the forest, we're replacing what is more of an invasive species with oak, which is much better for the soil, it's much better for the long-term health of the forest.
0: IKEA benægter, at der er tale om såkaldte clear cuts. I stedet bruger de et nyt ord, som jeg aldrig har hørt om før i forbindelse med skovdrift.
3: As I see, is that what we're doing here is substitute cutting.
4: Exactly.
1: They call it substitute cutting. Have you heard of that term before?
5: Honestly, I have never heard of substitute cutting before as a way of managing forests now.
6: Ja, det er ikke et ord, jeg har kunne finde nogen steder. 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
5: I think there is a stigma to clear cutting. So if IKEA doesn't call it clear cutting, I think they're trying to avoid the negative connotation that clear cutting has.
3: For us, this is a substitute cut where we're replacing alien species with more of a solid oak.

0: En genplantning, som de kun lige er nået at blive færdige med en uge før vi kom. 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
1: Agent Green, a Romanian environmental group, has published a report detailing what it claims are destructive logging practices.
0: Da rapporten fik medieomtale, afviste IKEA al kritik. Men de genbesøgte også de kritiserede områder.
2: And the reaction that IKEA had was to go there and do a facelift of the area, which means they have spent an enormous amount of money to correct nature.
0: Det IKEA blandt andet gjorde, var at tage tilbage og plante egetræer i plastrør.
2: They are reactive, not proactive. That's what I have to criticize about them. And they are not having a real conversation. They just do it their way.
3: Could it be that I wrote to you on 16th of December, talking to you about all the things we found, and suddenly we're here 3 months later, and look, is that because we've been here?
4: I think there is a natural flow and a natural process, and you came at one point, now we're coming at another point. You see the process where it is now, you saw it where it was then.
0: Ifølge planerne skulle skovdriften i det Natura 2000-beskyttede område her foregå på en måde, så skoven regenererer naturligt. 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Men ifølge Agent Green kan det ikke ske, når IKEA fjerner næsten alle træer i store områder.
4: In this case, we're absolutely relying on natural regeneration, but sometimes trees might not take. We might find the composition of that forest is not coming as it should, and then we will do some interventions to make sure that the forest will regenerate in the nice way that is good for the forest.
3: That's why you have used the plastic tubes to get more oak trees.
4: I mean, specifically, this is about making... So even natural regeneration needs a helping hand, right?
3: Okay. Yeah, it looks like
5: it. But can I ask you, we know with this plastic everywhere, it's the first forest I'm seeing a forest of plastic.
0: Jeg har min lokale fixer med på turen for at filme. Han har studeret miljøvidenskab og ved meget om rumænsk skovdrift. Og på et tidspunkt kan han ikke lade være med at blande sig i samtalen.
5: To me it's a failure of management, because for progressive logging your regeneration should be natural. You retreat back, you remove some of the trees. You encourage the oak to make seedlings, and you let the oak expand naturally. Here you have oaks in tubes.
3: In Yash, you do progressive logging, and you've been forced to plant oak seedlings in plastic tube. Is that not how it's supposed to be, is it?
4: I can't comment on this, on the detail that, you know, we visited a lot of locations. We've been fully transparent with you on how we work, yes, with the forest and our intentions. We've also had all of the accusations independently verified, not just by the Romanian Forest Guard. We also have FSC auditors visiting our sites. So I'm really confident how we're managing those forests.

0: Træet i IKEAs produkter og fra IKEAs egen skovdrift rundt om i verden er godkendt af FSC. Ifølge IKEA er det en af garantierne for, at alt er bæredygtigt.
1: So FSC is a certifier. We think they're one of the best systems around to make sure that we're running forests responsibly.
2: I think that people should know that FSC certification doesn't mean too much anywhere in the world. But in Romania, it's even worse. It's equal with nothing. FSC standard in Romania allows clear cuts like this, and even logging in virgin primary and old growth forest and inside

0: national parks. And because FSC standard allows it, IKEA accepts it.
1: Det er ikke kun Gabriel Pound fra Agent Green, som kritiserer FSC-ordningen.
2: The systems and procedures that FSC has, and which IKEA relies on to a large extent, are flawed, fundamentally flawed, and that's something that needs to be addressed urgently.
1: Den internationale miljøorganisation EarthSide har udgivet flere kritiske rapporter om IKEA's brug af træ.
2: IKEA is the biggest consumer of wood on the planet. That's something we calculated and something they don't deny. They consume 20-21 million cubic meters of timber a year, and to put that in perspective, that's one tree every second. That's enough logs to go around the world 7 times. So they are hugely influential in the world of sustainable timber.
1: EarthSides reporter har kritiseret IKEA for brug af illegalt fældet træ i Rusland og Ukraine. Og træ fra straffefangelejre i Belarus. Alt sammen godkendt af FSC.
2: Well, that's the bizarrest thing. So it was all green labeled. It had all been greenwashed. We see these same problems everywhere. FSC has been found to have been certifying illegal timber, certifying human rights abuses all over the world, not just in IKEA supply chains. And IKEA continues to rely very much on FSC certificates.
1: Både IKEA og FSC har afvist kritikken. Deres svar til EarthSide er, at de ikke accepterer illegalt fældet træ, og at de arbejder aktivt for at forhindre problemet.
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4: The FSC is one of the tools that we use in responsible forest management. Yeah. Our belief is it's one of the best systems around, and we want to continue investing in that and support that to make that even better and stronger.
5: I think the FSC system has been critiqued for a long time, that it doesn't really live up to what it's supposed to from the beginning when it was created some decades ago. It's been corrupted by business interests. They also get paid by the companies that they're certifying, so there's a clear economic, I would say, like, objective behind certifying as much as possible. So I do not think that FSC can reasonably claim to stand for sustainable forest management any longer.
1: Jeg har forsøgt at få FSC til at svare på kritikken i et interview, men det har de afvist.
6: We're getting close.
1: IKEA har siden 2015 drevet skovdrift i Rumænien. 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
8: Be careful that they don't see the camera, yeah?

Actually, you have black windows in the back. That's okay. You will soon see the IKEA green and white no trespassing sign, yeah? You're not supposed to drive in here. You're not supposed to take photos. Practically everything that we're doing, we're not supposed to be doing.

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1: This is leftovers from the forestry. Is this legal?
2: No, no, it's illegal. They should have protected this river by all means, you know. They shouldn't have let it become like this.
1: Yeah.
2: Good.
1: Yeah.
2: So obviously this is just going to cause erosion. They haven't done their job here.
3: IKEA aici deține controlul total au propriul lor ocol care administrează zona, iar ei încheie direct contracte cu firme prestatoare. 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
1: Det er almost 3 meters high.
3: Da.
0: For at anlægge ulovlige skovningsveje, for at fjerne mere tømmer fra skoven end angivet, og for at beskadige stående træer. 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
4: So, yeah, the guy said these are definitely a dodgy company. They've been fined several times. If we want to get the full record, we should send like a public request to the police.
1: Okay. The forest guard issued various fines for the logging company.
5: Yeah, so but for me, that's a flag that the system is actually working.
1: But this was the fines were given out due to an NGO, Agent Green, who filed the complaint and made the forest guard do his work. But like, that resulted in three fines so far. Doesn't that affect you at all?
5: I don't know this company myself, but the overall process at INCA is that we're very strict with who we work with. So I think we wouldn't tolerate that kind of behavior within INCA operations.
1: But so far you've done. So far you have done. They are still here. Is it all possible that some of these subcontractors have been influenced by the way things have been run in the forest industry in Romania over the years?
5: So we're very careful about who we work with. We have very strict processes around subcontractors and also around people who companies who come on to who we sell the wood to.
0: Jeg har længe forsøgt at få svar på, om IKEA nogensinde selv har opdaget brud på reglerne eller korruption, som de har indberettet.
1: Have you ever reported any kind of corruptive behavior? It's an unanswered question that we have asked again and again.
5: I was super clear with you last time, and I'll be super clear again.
1: Yeah.
5: We have a zero tolerance approach for any corruption in our operations.
1: Have you reported that? Now I'm asking again.
5: So in any location, whether it's Romania, whether it's somewhere else in Europe or around the world, we will respond to that.
1: But that's still not answering my question.
6: Det svarer lige præcis på dit spørgsmål.
1: Nej.
6: Jo, du har fået svaret på dit spørgsmål.
1: So you have not reported anything?
5: So I'd rather not get into individual cases now, but I'm telling you that our approach is a zero tolerance approach to any form of corruption. If we find it, we will report it and we will take action.

0: Jeg har deres egne ord for, hvad vi har set. 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
2: I like IKEA. I've been going to IKEA lots, but I really question the fundamental business model. This time is up for fast furniture, I would say so.
3: But it's difficult for them because they're a company whose business model is to be fast and cheap furniture. And if they will listen what we have to say, this might need to change their business model, because the era of cheap and fast furniture, where you have an annual catalog for furniture, just like you have for fashion, is gone. It's over.
4: Why are IKEA involved in forestry in Romania?
5: Our belief is that if you manage forestry in the right way, it can be good for people, it can be good for planet, and it can be good for the economy.
4: So you're saying that you're in Romania to actually save the forests?
5: Yes, absolutely. Yeah. And if you look at the forest since we've been there, you can see that the forest has actually grown in density since we began in Romania. We love wood and we love forests.

It's over. The words of U.S. President Donald Trump about the ceasefire with Iran after Washington and Tehran restart their mutual strikes. The U.S. says Iran attacked ships in the Strait of Hormuz and hits back with dozens of strikes on Iran. And fury at the NATO summit in Turkey as President Trump accuses European allies of not supporting him enough and refusing to pay their fair share for defense. I'm Sarah Kelly in Berlin. DW News starts right now.

0: U.S. President Donald Trump says the ceasefire with Iran is over. His comments coming shortly after Washington and Tehran began trading strikes again. The U.S. says that it hit dozens of targets in Iran in response to fresh Iranian attacks on ships in the Strait of Hormuz. Trump also said the U.S. will, quote, probably hit them hard again tonight.
1: The U.S. launches a wave of strikes on Iran after declaring the interim ceasefire over. U.S. Central Command says it struck more than 80 targets.

0: This footage shows explosions in the city of Bandar Abbas, home to Iran's largest commercial port. The U.S. military says the strikes are in retaliation for Iran attacking several ships in the Strait of Hormuz. A Qatari tanker was reportedly hit off the coast of Oman on Tuesday. Audio of the distress call was released.
1: We require your assistance.
0: The ship is carrying liquefied natural gas and is said to have sustained significant damage. Qatar, a mediator in the war, blames Iran for the attack. In response to the U.S. strikes, Iran's Revolutionary Guards released this footage purporting to show missile launches targeting U.S. bases in the Gulf. The renewed fighting came as U.S. President Donald Trump attended a NATO summit in Turkey. He lashed out against Iran and had this to say about the interim peace deal.
2: I think it's over. I don't want to deal with them anymore. They're scum. You know what scum is? They're scum. They're sick people. They're led by sick people. And they're vicious, violent people. And if they had a nuclear weapon, they'd use it. As far as I'm concerned, it's over.
0: Some Iranians in Tehran say the Strait of Hormuz should remain closed for business.
3: Any ships that want to pass through the strait via the Gulf of Oman with permission from the U.S. should be confronted with a response so severe that they never dare to do such a thing again.
4: They could have kept it closed and even moved the negotiation forward while it remained closed.
0: The United Nations says that some 6,000 seafarers remain stranded on vessels in the region and is urging all parties to allow for their evacuation.
5: And let's cross over now to Siavush Ranjadamayi. He's a senior lecturer in modern Middle Eastern history at the University of St. Andrews, joining us from Edinburgh. What do you think was the real trigger for the collapse of this interim ceasefire?
6: Well, we have to see whether the memorandum of understanding process has really collapsed. Certainly, President Trump's words today point to that direction. And I would say that one of the main problems we saw all along, before and after the signing of this memorandum of understanding, is really the near absent sort of common points, if you want, between Iran and the United States. Both sides continue to accuse each other of not interpreting the memorandum of understanding properly, particularly when it came to the Strait of Hormuz. Iran kept claiming full authority over it. At the same time, it paradoxically claimed that it was close to an agreement with Oman for a joint administration of the Strait of Hormuz. But at the same time, of course, lambasted Oman when Oman decided to go with this other scheme, which is now in Iran's crosshairs, namely this sort of channel close to the Omani coast that these ships have been using, which is outside the Iranian supervision and which triggers these Iranian attacks. So there doesn't seem to be any common ground in the Strait of Hormuz. Vice President Vance claimed that there would be a hotline to solve these issues around Hormuz. Clearly, it hasn't worked. Otherwise, we wouldn't have seen the flare-up we saw last night. And on the political side, there is no bridging of the gaps. Of course, we are seeing these very large funerals for the former Supreme Leader, Ayatollah Khamenei, these days. He was, of course, killed through an American and Israeli strike. And these days, we see a lot of vitriol and promises of revenge against the United States and against President Trump himself. This could be what triggered his very harsh words today in Ankara. Really, the memorandum of understanding emerges more and more as a document which was put together with some difficulty by the mediators, and the two sides were persuaded to sign rather than something that was endorsed and accepted by them.
5: Can I ask you to follow up on your point there? You know, the U.S. has now struck more than 80 targets in Iran. What does the scale of this response tell you about Washington's strategic

0: strategic objectives right now?
1: Well, first of all, it, I think, underscores frustration. I think the United States is frustrated with regards to Iran's continuous attacks on shipping in the Strait of Hormuz. So they wanted to go beyond the symbolic or a piecemeal attack and show that they're really intent on hitting all the targets of all the sort of installations and instruments that Iran uses, particularly drones, in its attacks on shipping on the Strait of Hormuz. Beyond frustration, it also shows that at the moment, the United States doesn't really have a clear plan on how to deal with this, because Iran is insisting in a very sort of persistent manner that the memorandum of understanding and any future arrangement puts it in charge of the Strait of Hormuz, and particularly through tolls. No country has really agreed with this Iranian interpretation. Even Oman, that is frequently, as I said, cited by Iran, but actually appears to be siding with the Americans and the rest of the Persian Gulf states. So clearly, there doesn't really seem to be a clear American vision or perspective on how to deal with the Strait of Hormuz situation. And Donald Trump's pledge that the Strait of Hormuz would be completely open for shipping and in a scenario similar to prior to the 28th of February for the duration of the 60-day memorandum understanding period also doesn't seem to have come to fruition.
0: And how about the appetite for further escalation on the Iranian side? In Iran, some people are demanding a strong response. How much is domestic pressure constraining or driving Tehran's next move, especially given that today is the fifth day of the funeral of the Iranian Supreme Leader, Ali Khamenei?
1: Well, what many people in Iran see is that there's no real concessions coming out of the American side. We should also forget that the United States yesterday withdrew the waiver that they had granted for the sale of Iranian oil on the open markets. So the only thing missing, to go back to the pre-memorandum understanding scenario, is the resumption of a blockade. And according to some media, the Americans are also thinking about that. So the opponents of negotiations say that there is no concessions and there is nothing that Iran is actually achieving through these negotiations. However, at the same time, what they completely understate and to some extent ignore is, of course, the war damages. And how will Iran cope with what it has declared all along to be $300 billion worth of war damages? I think that is what drives those who are still keen on some form of negotiating process with the United States, the realization that unless there is some form of an agreement, the very severe economic cost of the war alone will go and compound all the other economic ailments that Iran is suffering from, that, for example, were the root cause of the very severe round of protests and repression we saw in January, only a few months ago. However, the problem remains that in order for these negotiations to get some substance and move on, they have to go beyond something that basically the Iran and the U.S. are pressured or persuaded to engage with by Pakistan, Qatar, and other mediators. And there has to be some form of a direct political common ground between them, which at the moment is elusive.
0: Thank you so much for your time. Siavush Ranjan Jamei, joining us from the University of St. Andrews in Edinburgh. We appreciate it.
1: You're welcome.
0: Trump's comments about the interim agreement with Iran were quickly overshadowed by his anger at European allies over their lack of support for the war. The U.S. president threatened to halt all trade with NATO ally Spain over a shortfall in its defense spending and lack of support for his Iran campaign. Trump also again insisted that the United States should control Greenland, which drew a sharp response from Denmark. The remarks disrupted efforts by NATO leaders to project unity and exposed lingering tension within the alliance. NDW's Terry Schultz is at the NATO summit in Ankara. The summit was supposed to focus on defense spending and support for Ukraine, Terry, but Iran has loomed large. How much has the Middle East crisis overshadowed NATO's core agenda?
2: That's right, Sarah. There are a lot.

0: lot of things that NATO would have liked to be headlines coming out of this summit, but everyone woke up in Ankara this morning finding out that conflict had again started with Iran, and so that was the focus of Trump's first appearance here, which happened to be with NATO Secretary General Mark Rutte. He announced in that setting that he believed that the Iran ceasefire was dead and that there would probably be more strikes overnight. He called on Defense Secretary Pete Hegseth to talk about that, and Hegseth himself canceled a trip to Israel to stay here and deal with what are expected to now be renewed hostilities with Iran. NATO Secretary General Mark Rutte this morning enthusiastically supported Trump's move, saying that it was absolutely necessary for the U.S. to do this if Iran was breaching the ceasefire, and that's likely to spark a lot of conversations after this summit because Rutte is there expressing a personal opinion, certainly not something that had been discussed within the alliance and received consensus. So, yes, this certainly dominated at least the morning of the summit here in Ankara.
1: And Ukraine featured in the final summit declaration, being called a contributor to NATO security. Does that charge anything in terms of, or change anything in terms of Ukraine's relationship with the alliance?
0: Not as much as Ukraine would like. It, of course, would like to be a full member of NATO. It knew that was not going to happen at the summit or, in fact, in the near future. But, you know, yesterday may have been a bigger day for Ukraine in that sense because they signed many deals on drones and, you know, on air defense capacity. And that was something that was really important for Ukraine. But perhaps the biggest moment today came in President Zelensky's meeting with Trump, in which Trump revealed that he is going to grant Ukraine the license to manufacture its own PAC-3 interceptors. That's something we talk about a lot, something Ukraine needs to fend off these ballistic missiles that have been killing so many people in these attacks by Russia. And Trump said that although he hadn't let Raytheon, the manufacturer of Patriots, know this yet, he said he had told President Zelensky, you know, if you want these interceptors, go ahead and make them yourself. So we'll be hearing a lot more about that, Sarah.
1: Trump said afterward that there had been a lot of love and a lot of unity at the NATO summit, but I mean, he himself stirred up some division. Tell us a little bit more about that.
0: That's true. As you mentioned earlier, he complained again, as everyone expected he would, about the lack of allies' vocal support for his earlier actions against Iran. He wanted them to you know, enthusiastically support this, and they just didn't. He continued to say that there had been no allied backing, and that, in fact, is not true. Secretary General Rutte points out continuously that as many as 5,000 sorties actually did leave European bases throughout the course of that war. So allies may not have said that they were in favor of this because populations were against it, but they did let the U.S. use their bases, which was really probably the more important part of this. He also then, you know, brought back Greenland and said again that the U.S. should control the island, which is part of the Kingdom of Denmark. I don't think anybody expected that to make a resurrection here at the summit. And he also brought up again, as he did a year ago, his dissatisfaction with Spain, which is not going to be spending 5% of its GDP on defense and which has been very vocally unsupportive of Trump's war on Iran. Sarah.
1: What do you think the overall message coming out of this NATO summit will be, Terry? What's the state of the alliance?
0: Well, the final declaration states right at the top that all 32 allies recommit to Article 5. Now, this is this all-important tenet that says an attack on one is an attack on all and that all allies would come to the defense of anyone who was attacked. Now, that is really important because Trump does raise questions about whether the United States would be willing to do this. But there are some other interesting facets of the summit that aren't visible to the eye, and that is that we are told that inside the meeting, for all of the statements he made outside of it, Trump did not bring up once Greenland, dissatisfaction over Iran, Spain, didn't criticize anybody's spending. So it's very strange that outside he wants to create all of this drama by criticizing allies, and inside the room he was nothing but supportive and even praising countries like Germany. So in fact, when the leaders go away from here and say that they feel like it was a successful summit, they actually do feel like they got support from the United States, even if that's not exactly how it played out here.
1: Terry Schultz, thank you so much. And as we heard Terry mention, President Trump has offered a major boost to Ukraine's air defenses at the NATO summit in Turkey. Meeting Ukrainian President Volodymyr Zelensky on the sidelines, Trump said that the United States will grant a license for its Patriot air defense systems to be manufactured overseas for Kyiv. Trump praised Zelensky's leadership during the war and vowed to share the technology needed to build the systems. Zelensky has long pushed for such a move as Ukraine struggles to counter Russian missile attacks. And Nick Connolly has the reaction and the view now from Kyiv. Nick, it's good to see you. How big of a win is this for Kyiv?
2: I think it's definitely a big deal. There are, after all, not many countries that have these licenses to produce Patriot interceptors, Japan, Germany, and that's almost it. The other question, obviously, is when this is actually going to happen, how long it'll take. It seems like this was all pretty off the cuff and hadn't necessarily been agreed with the manufacturers back in the States. And even if you look at Japan, that is the country outside the US that has been producing these interceptors the longest, what they're able to produce per year is very, very limited and probably would only be enough for a couple of nights of Russian attack here in Ukraine. Because after all, they are assembling these missiles at home, but they are still critically dependent on US-produced spare parts. So there are still those bottlenecks there. And without further permissions to Ukraine to use their own spare parts to kind of get more technology transfer so they can actually take over more of the production of the things that make that interceptor function, they might end up with the same issues as other countries.
1: And Ukraine needs the Patriots now, Nick. So, I mean, how long before the new Patriot missiles can start to make a difference to Ukraine's defense?
2: I think production is going to be years off. What is a lot closer are all these attempted deals, some in public, some behind closed doors, where Ukraine tells countries in Europe, for instance, look, we've got these orders confirmed with the manufacturers in the US. They will be produced in the next couple of years. Give us what you have right now in your stockpiles, and we will then forward those newly produced interceptors to you once they are ready. You don't need them right now. You're not being attacked. We are. And I think that is kind of the big hope. Production, you know, here domestically in Ukraine or at a foreign site away from Russian attacks is all very good, but it's not going to solve this problem right now.
1: What else was Ukraine hoping to hear from its partners at this NATO meeting? Is Zelensky happy with what he's going home with?
2: Certainly the optics were not bad this time. We obviously had also generally more positive vibes, if you could call it that, from the US administration, from Donald Trump, leading to the summit. Also comments from J.D. Vance, who is by no means a friend of Ukraine's, talking about Russia's paltry gains on the battlefields and basically kind of talking up what Ukraine is able to do. So that is all very welcome. In terms of the kind of actual hard facts, well, we've had this headline of 140 billion euros over the next 2 years in military support. I think it's going to be important to look into the detail there and see how much of that is money that's already been promised, money that is going to go towards, say, training Ukrainian troops in other European countries, and at what, you know, prices that is all being calculated. But certainly that ability for Ukraine to plan ahead and not to be desperate, you know, for monthly transfers from European countries, to have that kind of longer term commitment, that helps a great deal. That's something you hear time and time again here off the record, that that allows Ukraine to actually plan strategically and to get more for its money than just having to kind of respond in a crisis situation. Having said that, with these, you know, Patriot interceptors, we've seen that basically nothing gets done unless things get really, really bad here. We had warnings from the Ukrainian leadership over the recent months, and it wasn't heard until you saw the recent nights with zero intercepts and, you know, lots of people losing their lives, even here in Kyiv, even in a place that is comparatively well defended.
1: Nick Connolly in Kyiv. Thank you, Nick. Public broadcasters in Hungary have been taken off the air as part of a government overhaul of state media. The outlets are accused of spreading propaganda for former nationalist leader Viktor Orban during his 16 years in power. Hungary's main public television channel, M1, suspended its news broadcasts with a black screen message which read, "Public media must not lie, and we apologize for doing so for so many years." Restoring independence to Hungary's public broadcasters was a key campaign promise for the Prime Minister, Peter Magyar, who ousted Orban in a landslide election in April. Here's what he posted on Facebook on Tuesday. Quote, "A historic day. Today marks the end of propaganda broadcasts on public media platforms. They lied at night. They lied during the day. They lied on every wavelength. Now that is over." End quote. And I'm joined now by Martin Gergely. He is a journalist in Budapest. It's good to have you with us. What do you think the suspension of public broadcasters will mean for press freedom in Hungary?
3: well, this isn't a public broadcast. That was state television that poisoned Hungarian minds for 16 years. So if you think about it, then ZDF was turned off. This is not the case. If you think of Russia Today was turned off, this is much more the case.
1: How can the new government ensure that something like this doesn't happen again?
3: Well, you mean that a total propaganda is being built? Well, we need new legislation. I think we need to draw a line between what happened and what we are about to build together. The Hungarian voters were really clear. They were fed up with propaganda. Propaganda was something happening around us every day and all over the place. They had billboards and they had private and state-owned media outlets, which were giving propaganda 24/7. I think the really harsh decision to put that black black picture up and to just tell the people we were lying 16 years is helping the Hungarians understand what they went through, and it's also a promise that it's not gonna happen again. So I'm for this really dramatic decision. I often think about it like you are taking over a restaurant where the kitchen was poisoning guests for 16 years. You are not going into the kitchen and tell the staff that, well, let's find new recipes and perhaps new ingredients, and let's hope that after a while you won't poison the ones who you are feeding. No, you just clean up the restaurant and get new staff. And this is what's happening.
1: So what happens next? Will there only be private broadcasters now in Hungary in the future?
3: No, it is a drastic measure for a few days. As we understand, they will resume a new news service for the first only short news bulletins, and then they want to rebuild program after program, the public broadcast. You have to understand that there's a new legislation which creates a new framework for finding the heads of the public broadcast stations, I mean TV, radio, online, and also the country's national news agency. And till those people are found in a fair and open process, which is laid out in this legislation, there is an interim period. And in this interim period, there are some people running the house. They have to check the contracts. They have to find the contracts where corruption was happening, because we are pretty sure that not only the state but also state podcast was part of the Hungarian corruption system run by Viktor Orban. So they the interim time, they have to find those in charge who were responsible. They have to hire new people, and they have to rebuild the services of the Hungarian public broadcast, that it can be called a public broadcast again and not the state.
1: And that was journalist Martin Gergely speaking with me a bit earlier. A quick reminder of our top story. U.S. President Donald Trump has said the ceasefire with Iran is over after Washington and Tehran began exchanging strikes again. The U.S. says it hit dozens of targets in Iran in response to fresh Iranian attacks on ships in the Strait of Hormuz. And President Donald Trump says that he wants to cut trade ties with Spain, and he called on the EU to do the same. Trump is angry with Madrid for not supporting his war in Iran and accuses the country of not spending enough on defense.

more coming up at the top of the hour. In the meantime, you can always get all of the latest information on DW.com. You can also follow us on social media. The handle is at DW News. My handle is at Sarah Kelly Official. Thank you so much for your time. Do take care.

moisture, heat, mosquitoes, dengue fever. People are dying from it in the Indonesian city of Semarang as well. United against the bloodsuckers, how city residents are actively taking up the fight. Eco India. Next. They've had enough of school, but they're nowhere near ready for a job. More and more young people in Germany drop out. How can they be made ready for the job market? A training center in Berlin is turning out real success stories. Made in Germany. In 60 minutes.

0: Some call them cocaine of the sea. Glass eels. Protected, coveted, impossible to breed, and trading them is strictly regulated. The perfect prey for a crime without borders. Billion Dollar Babies starts July 11th on DW.
1: When you think of the Mount Everest, you probably think of this. But it's actually more like this. We head into nature looking for something untouched, and then thousands of us arrive with the same map, the same photos, and the same destination in mind. That puts a lot of pressure on this fragile ecosystem. So how do we go on that hike responsibly?
2: Oh, perfect. This is a good spot.
3: Shubhrank Mukhiya fires off a message and gets to work. Some fake blood and bruises should do the trick. Shubhrank isn't an actor, but a hiking instructor.
2: Just fix my makeup. I have some fake bruise here. This is a primary injury, this is a secondary injury. But because I have a head bruise and I was mountain biking, it was a high speed impact. So they need to protect my spine. That's what we are checking for.
3: Shubhrank's performance is part of a training program.

0: For people wanting to learn the ins and outs of hiking in the Himalayas. Getting an injured person back to safety without calling for helicopter rescue is an important module in the program. The company Shubhrang co-founded teaches people to administer first aid as well as how to camp simply using minimal resources. The goal is to teach sustainable hiking and trekking skills deep in the alpine forests of the Himalayas.
1: We definitely receive a lot of heartwarming messages that this course also helped us bring lifestyle changes. We are more conscious about our choices now, about our footprint now. We just have to make not throwing litter on the track cool. Right now, that's not cool. Right now, just clicking pictures and postings on social media is cool. We just have to bring the shift that this is recreation, but there is also skill. And once that shift happens in the mindset, I don't think somebody would throw garbage on the trail.
0: A survey of hikers and mountaineers worldwide showed that 99.7% of them encounter trash on each trip. Without support from porters, cooks and guides, this style of hiking teaches enthusiasts how to behave in the wild while keeping their impact on delicate forest ecosystems to a minimum.
2: It takes much more than just the thought. You have to do the work, you have to learn the course, and because there's so many trails that you can do. It's not about just those famous, I did that. Like Manali is not just two or three trails. It's a full forest and it enables you to go anywhere you want, any trail you want. And even if you want, you can make your own new trails. Everybody has a thought of cleanliness, sustainability, but you have to take the step. You have to take the hard work to learn the skills.
0: However, the vast majority of adventure tourism in the Himalayas is far from mindful about its impact on the environment. A handful of very popular trails draw large numbers of hikers, turning pristine alpine forests into busy walkways. The paths are littered with trash. With large groups of walkers now making it to remote parts of the mountains, the toxic after effects of human activity are encroaching even more into nature. It is a development local adventure guide Ravi Thakur has watched with growing trepidation. There is a lot of litter now, especially plastic waste. If you reach a campsite, you will find many toilet pits dug there. And they are often not built in a proper eco-friendly manner. Because of the heavy footfall on the trail, much of the human waste ends up flowing into our streams and water channels. The same water is then used by people living in the valleys below. And many people fall ill because of it. A large number of hiking and adventure enthusiasts come to the Himalayas from nearby urban areas like Delhi, eager to find respite from stress and pollution. But many, like this group of trail runners, are now becoming conscious of the impact of their hobby and are finding alternative ways to explore nature, keep fit, and enjoy themselves. Today, they're out for a jog in Delhi's 784-acre Sanjay Van urban forest. They chart a route along well-trodden paths and also head into less explored parts of the forest.
3: Not everyone can go to the mountains every weekend, so let's do the next best thing and take people to the real outdoors, which are the trails and forests around NCR. And we are blessed to have such a wide green cover around our city and some forests as close as 15 minutes from any point in South Delhi.
0: A short flight or drive to the Himalayas in search of their next hike up the mountains has been replaced by a run or a hike through one of the many forests in and around the megacity itself. And one great side effect for the participants, it boosts their health.
4: We try to create guidelines of what people can bring, what are the minimum gear requirements, safety aspects. So looking at all of that, we created our monthly meet structure, where every month we meet in a different forest area of Delhi NCR. So that helps people see different forests. And literally, if you do one forest, you would come back to it after 18 to 24 months. It's that much variety of spaces that we have. So we're so blessed.
0: They call their running approach, leave no trace.
3: When we come to leave no trace, I mean, our philosophy, our tenet is very simple. You leave an area just as you found it or better, right? So if we find wrappers, we pick them up. We make it a point, so none of our members litters on the trail. We don't leave anything behind, just our footprints. I think that is allowed.
0: Leaving mountains and forests better than you found them. It's not a revolutionary idea, but if more people adopt it, the mountains can certainly breathe a sigh of relief.
5: Saving salmon by firing them through a cannon? This theme park ride for fish is solving a very real problem. These currently generate the largest share of the world's clean energy, hydropower. But for fish, they're basically a dead end. Dams prevent fish from swimming up or downstream. And for many freshwater fish, that's a major reason populations are struggling. Ladders or lifts can help them move, but they're often ineffective. Here, fish swim into the system freely. Inside, a scanner takes a snapshot to document their size, sex, injuries, and more. The tech can even tell species apart, so native fish go through while invasive ones can be filtered out. Then the ride begins. Air pressure pulls the fish into this tube, and then they whoosh through on a cushion of water. At the plop, directly into the river. Sounds scary, but a US study found no extra stress, injury, or lower survival. Just a weirdly efficient shortcut.
6: Which sport do you think is used playing this? I'd like to call it the National Mosquito Killing Challenge. And unfortunately, I have become a pro. Turns out, to escape these deadly insects, I will have to move to Antarctica, because they're everywhere else.
7: That annoying sound you cannot ignore. A sound that often heralds a bite that swells and itches and which can transmit dengue, a disease that can kill you. In Indonesia, the virus is a daily threat, but one that some are eager to fight, making sacrifices.
8: So there is no fear and it only feels a little itchy. From this Wolbachia project, I learned to give back to the country.
7: The Indonesian city of Semarang is successfully fighting dengue. What does it take to tackle this tiny but lethal foe? This is not a normal neighborhood gathering. It's a weekly call for action in Semarang's Pandean Lumpur neighborhood.
9: Morning, morning, morning. Stay motivated. Amazing.
7: Action here requires tools, all to fight a common enemy. Mosquitoes.
9: We don't kill the adult mosquitoes directly, but we eliminate their larvae. We remove them immediately, preventing the mosquitoes, the main vector of dengue fever, from reproducing.
7: Badria leads by example. She's a driving force in Semarang's community health forum. She frequently goes from house to house, yard to yard, checking drains and inspecting water tanks in the neighbors' houses for mosquito eggs, because standing water can become their breeding ground.
10: It's really helpful. It's the rainy season now, so there are lots of mosquito larvae. Hopefully this can help reduce them.
7: The relentless routine of checks keeps the community alert and safe.
9: Two bathrooms, all negative. Water jug, negative.
7: Pots and tubs in gardens also need to be inspected. This one here needs to go as a precaution. Inside the next house, nothing is found. That's a good sign.
9: Miss, I want to check the bathroom. It looks clean, and there are no mosquito larvae, just dirt, sand, right? Yes, sand and dirt. Mosquitoes usually tend to be at the corner, but there aren't any.
7: While part of the team continue their quest inside, outside the others are stripping the neighborhood of anything a mosquito might love, including fallen leaves and soggy debris in the water course here. They make perfect humid hideout for mosquitoes and their eggs.

0: It contains mosquito eggs injected with a bacteria called Wolbachia.
1: Wolbachia mosquitoes are actually good mosquitoes that help protect our environment. There's no need to kill them. They contribute to our community's health.
0: It takes only a few days until the eggs hatch. Carrying the bacteria is harmless for the insect, but it stops the dengue virus from replicating. Therefore, it reduces transmission, and the mosquitoes stay in the ecosystem as pollinators and a food source for other animals. Yet, the Palabon neighborhood residents were initially reluctant to get on board. After all, mosquitoes have a bad reputation. Nobody wants them around.
1: At first, not all residents accepted the buckets. Some agreed, while others refused. I felt unsure about the program because of those who rejected it. Some even threw the buckets away, which honestly made me upset. However, about 2 months later, those who initially refused began to accept the program willingly. They said, "Mom, you can leave the Wolbachia bucket here, it's okay. Those mosquitoes are good ones, not harmful."
0: Her neighbor Sri Mulyati has made peace with the annoying insect too. Around 95% of the mosquitoes here are Wolbachia positive, harmless.
2: But in our daily experience, everything feels the same. There were still many mosquitoes yesterday. Indeed, every time it rains here, there are always mosquitoes. So for me, there hasn't been any significant change. It all feels the same. But when the mosquitoes bite, it no longer causes problems. Maybe that's how it works. And in fact, nothing has happened to us.
0: Dengue exploded in 2024. Millions of cases and over 11,000 deaths worldwide. Indonesia is a dengue hotspot in Southeast Asia. Climate change supercharged the outbreaks. Hotter temperatures and heavier rains equal mosquito paradise. With its 1.6 million citizens, Semarang is regarded as one of Indonesia's healthiest cities, mainly due to its fight against dengue. Depending on the neighborhood, dengue cases have dropped by 50 to 70% in just 3 years. In this lab in Yogyakarta, scientists are scaling up the production of Wolbachia eggs to turn killers into harmless insects. From 8 million Wolbachia eggs a week to 36 million. Generations of good Wolbachia mosquitoes hatch here, ready to be released into the wild. The offspring, too, will carry the Wolbachia bacteria and can't spread dengue anymore. Lab technicians like Yuski Roman sacrificed their blood to feed the mosquitoes for years. Now the insects get cow's blood instead. But he wants to show us how it used to be done.
3: Being bitten by a Wolbachia mosquito feels just like being bitten by a regular mosquito. It's itchy, it's a bit painful when it pierces the skin. But because I've gotten used to it and trust the safety of Wolbachia mosquitoes, I don't worry about it. Through this Wolbachia project, I learned to give back to the country.
0: Across the world, scientists are on the same mission. Governments and foundations are backing the Wolbachia project. Vaccines, too, are emerging. But Semarang's fight isn't just against mosquitoes. It's against water, too. Floods destroy homes and lead to diseases like dengue and cholera. In the north, the land is sinking as sea levels rise. The city plans a large retention pool to hold and release flood water, plus a protective wall. Pumping stations here are unreliable. Canals have to be cleaned to stop them clogging. Heavy rainfall increases the risks. Countries like Indonesia, India, Thailand, Vietnam, and the Philippines are bearing the brunt of the increase in extreme weather events like monsoon rains and tropical cyclones. In 2025, thousands died in India due to extreme weather, hundreds in Vietnam, and more than 1,200 died in Aceh province in Indonesia due to the severe floods in late 2025. Early warning systems need to be improved. Meanwhile, some battles against the water

0: don't need big budgets, they're being fought at the grassroots.
1: We don't know where's the clothes after we use it. We just buy fast fashion.
0: Falasifa is a young environmental activist. She organizes cleanups at the seaside. If waste isn't removed here, it can block pipes and drainage systems elsewhere, a flooding risk, and it's hard work.
1: I'm really upset about that, and yeah, everyone still wasting. I'm born in here, and I'm education in here, and I'm back in my city, because I think it is not only about me, it's about the world. If in the Semarang city it's not really clean up, I don't think how many people here can still alive. So I did it.
0: Mangunario Beach is slowly getting cleaner. Falasifa has been coming to clean up here for 7 years now. Volunteers also join discussions about the dangers of plastic waste in drains and the ocean and how it harms animals and people. New helpers keep coming, though many still question Semarang's reputation as one of Indonesia's healthiest cities.
2: In my opinion, Semarang cannot be classified as a healthy city because many vehicles pass through it, which results in high air pollution. Moreover, the recent flooding was largely caused by waste, especially due to people who still litter.
0: There is still a lot of work to do. For Falasifa, a healthy city isn't just about improving the environment and combating disease.
1: When I go to the in the village near in the ocean, they are really help because every day they fishing in here, they go to the ocean to taking the fish, and then the children just they don't need to the mall or something in the city. They just come here, they're happy, they can swimming on everything. I think it is definition of health in the mind.
0: Over the past decade, Semarang has enhanced the number of activities on offer to help people stay healthy. Not all of them are new. Here, even the youngest participants, whether they are aware of it or not, tap into something that eases stress, lifts their mood, and lets them express their emotions through music. And in other parts of the city, there are more movement classes on offer. It is also these smaller steps that make Semarang a healthier city. But when the rainfall starts, the fear of dengue mosquitoes is back. Jaropia Wardi is going to see a dengue survivor. Masria had the disease when she was little. Nowadays, she's keen on keeping everything clean to keep mosquito nests at bay, especially for her children's sake.
3: I have two children now. As a parent, of course, I worry. I just hope they stay healthy. I don't want what happened to me back then, when I was sick, to happen again.
0: It's the reason people like Health Officer Jaropia Wardi stay focused and motivated.
4: I entrusted the Wolbachia embryos as an effort to help reduce dengue fever in my neighborhood. I hope our community remains healthy and free from dengue fever.
0: Semarang's journey to keep the community healthy is not an easy road to travel. There are many battles to face: dengue, floods, rising heat, pollution. Change never comes without obstacles, setbacks, and struggle. There is no single cure, but there are at least thousands of helping hands, citizens stepping up day by day, inspection by inspection. And after all, in the end, the community will shape the future.
5: Bringing the whole community together can really make change easy. But you can make a lot of changes on your own.
6: These deer have changed Gurusami's life. It all started with just a few of them. Today, there are a whole lot more.
3: And that's where the trouble begins. We're in Purupalayam, a village in northern Tamil Nadu. Gurusami has given up much of his farmland so the deer could stay. I protect the deer from stray dogs and other animals that could harm them. I also make sure they have water, food, and shelter. That's why the deer have chosen to stay here. Nearly 30 years ago, Gurusami spotted the deer grazing alongside his goats. Instead of driving them away, he let them stay. As more deer arrived, he gradually gave up much of his farmland for them. Today, more than 35 acres of dense shrubs and trees have become a refuge for the herd. Summer has become especially hard for the deer. As nearby water sources dry up, they move into surrounding farmland in search of food and water. That's created tension with other farmers because the animals often damage crops. Many people try to drive them away with dogs and firecrackers. What Gurusami sees as a sanctuary, many neighboring farmers see as a problem. As the deer wander into surrounding farmland, they often eat and trample crops. We can't farm peacefully anymore because of the growing number of deer. Without proper fencing, it's almost impossible to protect young coconut saplings and other crops from damage. We had to spend nearly 5 lakh rupees to fence our land, all because of the deer problem. For farmers like us, that's a huge financial burden. Many farmers want the deer relocated, but moving them is much easier said than done. Gurusami believes the animals need a protected place to live. As environmental activist Ravindran explains, it's a conflict with no easy solution. The real challenge is that capturing and relocating deer is extremely difficult. Unlike elephants, deer are very sensitive animals and often cannot survive being tranquilized. At the same time, the lack of natural predators has caused their numbers to rise rapidly. Even as an environmental activist, I have to admit that the growing deer population has become a serious problem for farmers. Local authorities are now trying to balance the needs of both people and wildlife. For now, officials hope water holes and new fencing can reduce the conflict. But with the deer population still growing, finding a balance between conservation and farming remains a challenge.
5: The richest 10% people of the globe produce half of global CO2 emissions, while the lowest income 50% produce just 10%. Responsibility has never been equally spread. But the question isn't whether we are responsible for everything. It is whether we can act on what we can influence. Real change needs both individual action and accountability from large-scale polluters. See you next time. Until then, take care. Goodbye. Namaskar.

They've had enough of school. But they're nowhere near ready for a job. More and more young people in Germany drop out. How can they be made ready for the job market? A training center in Berlin is turning out real success stories. Made in Germany. In 30 minutes. Dolphins. Curious, social, and endangered. Catching them is common practice in countries like Ghana. Fishing communities are aware of the ban, but the alternative for them is hunger and poverty. What solutions are there? Close up. In 90 minutes.

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0: JD Vance. Behind the name, a story told from the inside.
16: Yeah, you may want to close the door.
0: A childhood overshadowed by his mother's addiction.
17: I didn't think about anything except just getting high.
0: From working class Ohio to America's elite, and for years, one of its sharpest critics.
18: Trump is a really bad candidate.
0: But sometimes politics rewrites loyalties.
18: This is incredible.
0: Is this just the beginning of something far bigger? J.D. Vance, the man after Trump, starts August 8th on DW.
19: It's over. The words of U.S. President Donald Trump about the ceasefire with Iran after Washington and Tehran restart their mutual strikes. The U.S. says Iran attacked ships in the Strait of Hormuz and hits back with dozens of strikes on Iran. And fury at the NATO summit in Turkey as President Trump accuses European allies of not supporting him enough and refusing to pay their fair share for defense. I'm Sarah Kelly in Berlin. DW News starts right now.

0: U.S. President Donald Trump says the ceasefire with Iran is over. His comments coming shortly after Washington and Tehran began trading strikes again. The U.S. says that it hit dozens of targets in Iran in response to fresh Iranian attacks on ships in the Strait of Hormuz. Trump also said the U.S. will, quote, probably hit them hard again tonight.
1: The U.S. launches a wave of strikes on Iran after declaring the interim ceasefire over. U.S. Central Command says it struck more than 80 targets. This footage shows explosions in the city of Bandar Abbas, home to Iran's largest commercial port. The U.S. military says the strikes are in retaliation for Iran attacking several ships in the Strait of Hormuz. A Qatari tanker was reportedly hit off the coast of Oman on Tuesday. Audio of the distress call was released.
2: We require your assistance.
1: The ship is carrying liquefied natural gas and is said to have sustained significant damage. Qatar, a mediator in the war, blames Iran for the attack. In response to the U.S. strikes, Iran's Revolutionary Guards released this footage purporting to show missile launches targeting U.S. bases in the Gulf. The renewed fighting came as U.S. President Donald Trump attended a NATO summit in Turkey. He lashed out against Iran and had this to say about the interim peace deal.
3: I think it's over. I don't want to deal with them anymore. They're scum. You know what scum is? They're scum. They're sick people. They're led by sick people. And they're vicious, violent people. And if they had a nuclear weapon, they'd use it. As far as I'm concerned, it's over.
1: Some Iranians in Tehran say the Strait of Hormuz should remain closed for business.
4: Any ships that want to pass through the strait via the Gulf of Oman with permission from the U.S. should be confronted with a response so severe that they never dare to do such a thing again.
5: They could have kept it closed and even moved the negotiation forward while it remained closed.
1: The United Nations says that some 6,000 seafarers remain stranded on vessels in the region and is urging all parties to allow for their evacuation.
0: And I spoke earlier with Siavash Ranjbar Damei, a senior lecturer in modern Middle Eastern history at the University of St. Andrews in Edinburgh. I asked him what really triggered the collapse of the interim ceasefire, in his opinion.
6: Well, we have to see whether the memorandum of understanding process has really collapsed. Certainly, President Trump's words today point to that direction. And I would say that one of the main problems we saw all along, before and after the signing of this memorandum of understanding, is really the near absent sort of common points, if you want, between Iran and the United States. Both sides continue to accuse each other of not interpreting the memorandum of understanding properly, particularly when it came to the Strait of Hormuz. Iran kept claiming full authority over it. At the same time, it paradoxically claimed that it was close to an agreement with Oman for a joint administration of the Strait of Hormuz. But at the same time, of course, lambasted Oman when Oman decided to go with this other scheme, which is now in Iran's crosshairs, namely this sort of channel close to the Omani coast that these ships have been using, which is outside the Iranian supervision and which triggers these Iranian attacks. So there doesn't seem to be any common ground in the Strait of Hormuz. Vice President Vance claimed that there would be a hotline to solve these issues around Hormuz. Clearly, it hasn't worked. Otherwise, we wouldn't have seen the flare-up we saw last night. And on the political side, there is no bridging of the gaps. Of course, we are seeing these very large funerals for the former Supreme Leader, Ayatollah Khamenei, these days. He was, of course, killed through an American-Israeli strike. In these days, we see a lot of vitriol and promises of revenge against the United States and against President Trump himself. this could be what triggered his very harsh words today in Ankara. Really, the memorandum of understanding emerges more and more as a document which was put together with some difficulty by the mediators, and the two sides were persuaded to sign rather than something that was endorsed and accepted by them.
0: Can I ask you to follow up on your point there? You know, the U.S. has now struck more than 80 targets in Iran. What does the scale of this response tell you about Washington's strategic objectives right now?
6: Well, first of all, it underscores frustration. I think the United States is frustrated with regards to Iran's continuous attacks on shipping in the Strait of Hormuz. So they wanted to go beyond the symbolic or a piecemeal attack and show that they're really intent on hitting all the targets of all the sort of installations and instruments that Iran uses, particularly drones, in its attacks on shipping on the Strait of Hormuz. Beyond frustration, it also shows that at the moment, the United States doesn't really have a clear plan on how to deal with this, because Iran is insisting

0: in a very sort of persistent manner that the memorandum of understanding and any future arrangement puts it in charge of the Strait of Hormuz and particularly through tolls. No country has really agreed with this Iranian interpretation. Even Oman, that is frequently, as I said, cited by Iran, but actually appears to be siding with the Americans and the rest of the Persian Gulf states. Clearly, there doesn't really seem to be a clear American vision or perspective on how to deal with the Strait of Hormuz situation. And Donald Trump's pledge that the Strait of Hormuz would be completely open for shipping and in a scenario similar to prior to the 28th of February for the duration of the 60-day memorandum understanding period also doesn't seem to have come to fruition.
1: And how about the appetite for further escalation on the Iranian side? In Iran, some people are demanding a strong response. How much is domestic pressure constraining or driving Tehran's next move, especially given that today is the fifth day of the funeral of the Iranian Supreme Leader, Ali Khamenei?
0: Well, what many people in Iran see is that there's no real concessions coming out of the American side. We should also forget that the United States yesterday withdrew the waiver that they had granted for the sale of Iranian oil on the open markets. So the only thing missing to go back to the pre-memorandum understanding scenario is the resumption of a blockade. And according to some media, the Americans are also thinking about that. So the opponents of negotiations say that there is no concessions and there is nothing that Iran is actually achieving through these negotiations. However, at the same time, what they completely understate and to some extent ignore is, of course, the war damages. And how will Iran cope with what it has declared all along to be $300 billion worth of war damages? I think that is what drives those who are still keen on some form of negotiating process with the United States, the realization that unless there is some form of an agreement, the very severe economic cost of the war alone will go and compound all the other economic ailments that Iran is suffering from that, for example, were the root cause of the very severe round of protests and repression we saw in January, only a few months ago. However, the problem remains that in order for these negotiations to get some substance and move on, they have to go beyond something that basically the Iran and the U.S. are pressured or persuaded to engage with by Pakistan, Qatar, and other mediators. And there has to be some form of a direct political common ground between them, which at the moment is elusive.
1: Thank you so much for your time. Siavush Ranjo Jamei, joining us from the University of St. Andrews in Edinburgh. We appreciate it. Trump's declaration that the interim ceasefire with Iran was over landed like a diplomatic bombshell at the NATO summit in Ankara. Speaking alongside NATO Secretary General Mark Rutte, the U.S. president vented his anger at European allies over their lack of support for the Iran war, even at one point threatening to halt all trade with Spain. Earlier, Mark Rutte told reporters that the U.S. strikes on Iran were, quote, absolutely necessary, and he was behind the president's strong response. The summit was supposed to focus on defense spending and support for Ukraine, but Iran was looming large. I asked DW's Terry Schultz in Ankara how much the Middle East crisis has overshadowed NATO's core agenda.
2: That's right, Sarah. There are a lot of things that NATO would have liked to be headlines coming out of this summit, but everyone woke up in Ankara this morning finding out that conflict had again started with Iran, and so that was the focus of Trump's first appearance here, which happened to be with NATO Secretary General Mark Rutte. He announced in that setting that he believed that the Iran ceasefire was dead and that there would probably be more strikes overnight. He called on Defense Secretary Pete Hegseth to talk about that, and Hegseth himself canceled a trip to Israel to stay here and deal with what are expected to now be renewed hostilities with Iran. NATO Secretary General Mark Rutte this morning enthusiastically supported Trump's move, saying that it was absolutely necessary for the U.S. to do this if Iran was breaching the ceasefire, and that's likely to spark a lot of conversations after this summit.

0: because Ruta is there expressing a personal opinion, certainly not something that had been discussed within the alliance and received consensus. So, yes, this certainly dominated at least the morning of the summit here in Ankara.
1: And Ukraine featured in the final summit declaration, being called a contributor to NATO security. Does that charge anything in terms of, or change anything in terms of Ukraine's relationship with the alliance?
0: Not as much as Ukraine would like. It, of course, would like to be a full member of NATO. It knew that was not going to happen at the summit or, in fact, in the near future. But, you know, yesterday may have been a bigger day for Ukraine in that sense because they signed many deals on drones and, you know, on air defense capacity. And that was something that was really important for Ukraine. But perhaps the biggest moment today came in President Zelensky's meeting with Trump, in which Trump revealed that he is going to grant Ukraine the license to manufacture its own PAC-3 interceptors. That's something we talk about a lot, something Ukraine needs to fend off these ballistic missiles that have been killing so many people in these attacks by Russia. And Trump said that although he hadn't let Raytheon, the manufacturer of Patriots, know this yet, he said he had told President Zelensky, you know, if you want these interceptors, go ahead and make them yourself. So we'll be hearing a lot more about that, Sarah.
1: Trump said afterward that there had been a lot of love and a lot of unity at the NATO summit, but I mean, he himself stirred up some division. Tell us a little bit more about that.
0: That's true. As you mentioned earlier, he complained again, as everyone expected he would, about the lack of allies' vocal support for his earlier actions against Iran. He wanted them to you know, enthusiastically support this, and they just didn't. He continued to say that there had been no allied backing, and that, in fact, is not true. Secretary General Ruta points out continuously that as many as 5,000 sorties actually did leave European bases throughout the course of that war. So allies may not have said that they were in favor of this because populations were against it, but they did let the U.S. use their bases, which was really probably the more important part of this. He also then, you know, brought back Greenland and said again that the U.S. should control the island, which is part of the Kingdom of Denmark. I don't think anybody expected that to make a resurrection here at the summit. And he also brought up again, as he did a year ago, his dissatisfaction with Spain, which is not going to be spending 5% of its GDP on defense and which has been very vocally unsupportive of Trump's war on Iran. Sarah.
1: What do you think the overall message coming out of this NATO summit will be, Terry? What's the state of the alliance?
0: Well, the final declaration states right at the top that all 32 allies recommit to Article 5. Now, this is this all-important tenet that says an attack on one is an attack on all and that all allies would come to the defense of anyone who was attacked. Now, that is really important because Trump does raise questions about whether the United States would be willing to do this. But there are some other interesting facets of the summit that aren't visible to the eye, and that is that we are told that inside the meeting, for all of the statements he made outside of it, Trump did not bring up once Greenland, dissatisfaction over Iran, Spain, didn't criticize anybody's spending. So it's very strange that outside he wants to create all of this drama by criticizing allies, and inside the room he was nothing but supportive and even praising countries like Germany. So in fact, when the leaders go away from here and say that they feel like it was a successful summit, they actually do feel like they got support from the United States, even if that's not exactly how it played out here.
1: Terry Schultz, thank you so much. And President Trump has offered a major boost to Ukraine's air defenses at the NATO summit in Turkey, as we've just heard. Meeting Ukrainian President Volodymyr Zelensky on the sidelines, he said that the United States will grant a license for its Patriot air defense systems to be manufactured overseas in Kyiv. Trump praised Zelensky's leadership during the war and vowed to share the technology needed to build the systems. Zelensky has long pushed for such a move as Ukraine struggles to counter Russian missile attacks. I asked DW's Nick Connolly in Kyiv how big of a win this is for Ukraine.
2: I think it's definitely a big deal. There are, after all, not many countries that have these licenses to produce Patriot interceptors. Japan, Germany, and that's almost it. The other question, obviously, is when this is actually going to happen, how long it'll take. It seems like this was all pretty off the cuff and hadn't necessarily been agreed with the manufacturers back in the States. And even if you look at Japan, that is the country outside the US that has been producing these interceptors the longest, what they're able to produce per year is very, very limited and probably would only be enough for a couple of nights of Russian attack here in Ukraine. Because after all, they are assembling these missiles at home, but they are still critically dependent on US-produced spare parts. So there are still those bottlenecks there. And without further permissions to Ukraine to use their own spare parts to kind of get more technology transfer so they can actually take over more of the production of the things that make that interceptor function, they might end up with the same issues as other countries.
1: And Ukraine needs the Patriots now, Nick. So, I mean, how long before the new Patriot missiles can start to make a difference to Ukraine's defense?
2: I think production is going to be years off. What is a lot closer are all these attempted deals, some in public, some behind closed doors, where Ukraine tells countries in Europe, for instance, look, we've got these orders confirmed with the manufacturers in the US. They will be produced in the next couple of years. Give us what you have right now in your stockpiles, and we will then forward those newly produced interceptors to you once they are ready. You don't need them right now. You're not being attacked. We are. And I think that is kind of the big hope. Production, you know, here domestically in Ukraine or at a foreign site away from Russian attacks is all very good, but it's not going to solve this problem right now.
1: And that was CW correspondent Nick Connolly. Public broadcasters in Hungary have been taken off the air as part of a government overhaul of state media. The outlets are accused of spreading propaganda for former nationalist leader Viktor Orban during his 16 years in power. Hungary's main public television channel, M1, suspended its news broadcasts with a black screen message, which read, "Public media must not lie, and we apologize for doing so for so many years. Restoring independence to Hungary's public broadcasters was a key campaign promise for the Prime Minister, Peter Magyar, who ousted Orban in a landslide election in April." And here's what he posted on Facebook on Tuesday. Quote, "A historic day. Today marks the end of a propaganda broadcast on public media platforms. They lied at night. They lied during the day. They lied on every wavelength. That is now over." I asked journalist Martin Gerdsley what he thought the suspension of public broadcasters would mean for press freedom in Hungary.
3: Well, this isn't a public broadcast. That was state television that poisoned Hungarian minds for 16 years. So if you think about it, ZDF was turned off. This is not the case. If you think of Russia Today was turned off, this is much more the case.
1: How can the new government ensure that something like this doesn't happen again?
3: Well, you mean that a total propaganda is being built? Well, we need new legislation. I think we need to draw a line between what happened and what we are about to build together. The Hungarian voters were really clear. They were fed up with propaganda. Propaganda was something happening around us every day and all over the place. They had billboards and they had private and state-owned media outlets, which were giving propaganda 24/7. I think the really harsh decision to put that black black picture up and to just tell the people we were lying 16 years is helping the Hungarians understand what they went through. And it's also a promise that it's not going to happen again. So I'm for this really dramatic decision. I often think about it like you are taking over a restaurant where the kitchen was poisoning guests for 16 years. You are not going into the kitchen and tell the staff that, well, let's find new recipes and perhaps new ingredients, and let's hope that after a while you won't poison the ones who you are feeding. No, you just clean up the restaurant and get new staff. And this is what's happening.
1: So what happens next? Will there only be private broadcasters now in Hungary in the future?

0: No, it is a drastic measure for a few days. As we understand, they will resume a new news service for the first only short news bulletins, and then they want to rebuild program after program, the public broadcast. You have to understand that there's a new legislation which creates a new framework for finding the heads of the public broadcast stations. I mean, TV, radio, online, and also the country's national news agency. And till those people are found in a fair and open process, which is laid out in this legislation, there is an interim period. And in this interim period, there are some people running the house. They have to check the contracts. They have to find the contracts where corruption was happening, because we are pretty sure that not only the state but also state podcast was part of the Hungarian corruption system run by Viktor Orban. So the interim time, they have to find those in charge who were responsible. They have to hire new people, and they have to rebuild the services of the Hungarian public broadcast, that it can be called a public broadcast again and not the state.
1: What reaction has there been from journalists and from the wider public to these changes?
0: Well, most of the people were joyous. There was a huge relief. I mean, we have witnessed the most awful propaganda you can only imagine. There was a headline that a journalist is provocating with questions. I mean, that's our business. Or that the Hungarian state TV was running programs out of studio, which looked like a bombed out house, because the Hungarian government wanted to tell the Hungarian audience that the Third World War is imminent and only Orban can stop us from it. So it was fear-mongering, personal attacks, harassment, the whole negative tools of propaganda. So a lot of people were stunned yesterday as the TV went black. They were taking photos and they were cheering in social platforms. Of course, the former government's main party, Fidesz, was crying foul, and they were trying to portray this as somehow a new dictatorship. But most of the Hungarians understood it as a necessary step to clean ourselves from an aggressive tone, from division in our society, from people being turned against each other. And the Hungarian state TV was a symbol for the poisoning of our minds and souls for 16 years. So most of the people were just happy to see that it ended, on one hand, and two, I think it's an important promise to put it up that you are breaking with the lying, because this is what we can now ask from a new leadership. So the ground rules are now clear.
1: Martin Gergely, unfortunately, we have to leave it there. We've run out of time. Journalist in Budapest, we thank you so much for joining us to share that view. We appreciate it. And you're watching DW News from Berlin. There's more coming up at the top of the hour. You can always follow us on social media. @DW News is the handle. Mine is @Sarah Kelly Official. Thanks for watching.

They've had enough of school. But they're nowhere near ready for a job. More and more young people in Germany drop out. How can they be made ready for the job market? A training center in Berlin is turning out real success stories. Made in Germany. Next. Dolphins. Curious, social, and endangered. Catching them is common practice in countries like Ghana. Fishing communities are aware of the ban, but the alternative for them is hunger and poverty. What solutions are there? Close up. In 60 minutes.

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3: Everything changes. Different crises around the world force us to rethink how we approach things. Whether it's in schools, factories, or in other careers, adjustments need to be made. That pressure is being felt across the globe. So, what's coming up in the show? From overwhelmed to bored stiff, why more and more young people are turning their backs on school. A new groove. Rather than becoming a lawyer, this young woman is starting a carpentry business in Malaysia. Recycle, don't buy. German companies look to pull away from China's magnet monopoly.
4: Are teenagers in Germany falling behind?
5: I wasn't happy going to school anymore.
6: I was easily bored at school.
7: I definitely do not regret dropping out.
4: For some young people in Germany, school just doesn't work. Devante, DJ, is one of them. He struggled to focus, and at the time, no one understood why. Later, he was diagnosed with ADHD.
7: It was overwhelming and it was underwhelming at the same time. He didn't really know how to help me. I was always quiet, but I was kind of just treated as somebody who, like, you know, he's lazy. So I just decided that it was better to just drop out for me.
4: DJ's case isn't unique. Achievement levels in German schools have hit a historic low. A new UNICEF study shows that more and more young people are leaving school without basic reading, writing, or math skills.
8: In fact, in Germany, a child's educational success depends heavily on its family background. About 90% of children from wealthier families have basic skills in maths and German, while among children from less

0: Well, of families, it's less than half.
1: This is backed up by multiple studies showing that children from low-income families in Germany are less likely to reach basic skills in those subjects. At the same time, the number of kids leaving school without a diploma is going up. In the 2024-2025 school year, 64,000 young people left school without a diploma. That's an increase of over one-third in just 3 years.
0: These are usually young people who are either socially disadvantaged or have individual difficulties.
1: The reasons range from bullying and academic pressure to a lack of support at school. In recent years, mental health issues have also become an important factor.
2: Coming from a country that has long considered itself a Bildungsnation, that is, a nation that highly values education, this raises some red flags. The problem with this, if the foundation is not solid enough, the whole structure may collapse.
1: Essentially, without training, there is no entry into work. Without work, there is lost productivity, leaving both individuals and society to pay the price through higher welfare costs and stalled careers.
2: But some are trying to catch those that might otherwise fall through the cracks.
1: In Berlin, this youth training center supports young people who struggled in school. In small groups, they close learning gaps and prepare for a dual vocational training, which combines on-the-job training with classroom instruction, even without a diploma. For many, it's about finding a different way to learn. That's also where Samet is now. He wanted to train in IT, but couldn't find a placement. Now, he's working toward his basic secondary school leaving certificate with plans to study in Sweden.
3: I like the flexibility in here because you don't have like 8 different subjects making you stress about learning this and that. You only get the essentials that you need to do your certificate, and it doesn't give you that amount of stress school gives you.
1: The youth center also offers an apprenticeship in metal construction, a path that worked for Emil.
4: If you have an issue sitting still for 8 hours a day, or certain subjects aren't really yours, and you know in the future you're not really interested in learning them, I guess that's a little bit of a difference. I mean, we still do math, obviously, but it's different math. It's nice to be able to imagine it because you're actually working with the math other than it just being in your head.
1: And DJ now feels he can reach his full potential.
5: We can be creative. They give us a lot of creative freedom. I get to work with my hands for when I'm not just sitting at a desk. A lot of movement going on, so I'm not looking for other ways to get dopamine or something. I'm learning how to handle responsibility.
6: DJ is very creative and expresses himself through his work. Sometimes that's how you find a better way to connect with apprentices.
1: Ruth made a different decision, leaving her theology studies for a technical apprenticeship at Berlin's district heating provider, Berliner Energie und Wärme. She was looking for better job opportunities.
7: I wanted to go into the industry because I knew that in the industry there's more infrastructure for women, and then I'm just interested in technical things and in metalwork.
1: She has now received a permanent contract with the company, which she will take on after her final exams. Felixfeld University wasn't the right fit and discovered his strengths lie in more practical work.
6: Because in school and university you have to teach yourself a lot, I decided to go for an apprenticeship instead. I expected to get more guidance while learning, and I've also found that people here take more care of you and respond to you more directly.
1: For young people like DJ, Ruth, Emil and Felix, it's a second chance.
0: When young people arrive here, we are sometimes surprised by how little confidence they have and how many problems they come with, how insecure they are. And when they leave our program, provided that we are able to engage and support them effectively here, they grow into young people who are actually able to manage their own problems and go on to lead a self-determined working life.
1: The result? Young people better equipped with the skills needed to face the job market.
8: Leaving an old life behind isn't easy, especially if it wasn't a positive journey. Breaking from the past and launching yourself into unfamiliar surroundings is an enormous challenge in itself. But those who make that leap can often find themselves scaling greater heights than ever. Or so says one of the women who shared her story with us, Each has her own very

0: very personal experience.
1: The pivotal moment for me was this job where I had to build probably 20 chairs, 10 bookshelves, 5 easels, and I was on my own. So I took it on and I managed to do it. That was an amazing feeling to convince myself that I was capable. As a woman, I was capable. I'm Aida Isani. I am from Kuala Lumpur, Malaysia, and I am a carpenter and entrepreneur. Where I come from, to be successful, you either become a lawyer, a doctor, an engineer, or an architect. So, because I love reading and everyone was just laying out the path for me to become a lawyer, I didn't have a choice, basically. After graduating, I struggled financially. I had difficulties to continue that path and didn't manage to do my bars. So that kind of halted my career to become a lawyer. It was terrifying but also liberating because the path that was laid out for me was no longer available, but I had a blank canvas. That's where it all started. I discovered how wonderful it is to build with my own two hands. I met my partner and we decided to start a business together. So after a few years of doing the business with my partner, we got a divorce and I had to question myself whether I could do this on my own as a woman. After building the amount of chairs, bookshelf and easel, seeing everything completed, I actually cried. I did, because I doubted myself at the start, you know, whether I should continue doing this. And it just gave me a boost that I needed, not just for my business, but life in general. Malaysian women doing woodworking is unheard of. And not just in Malaysia, I think in Asian countries in general.

girls to do sewing and cooking only, and men gets to do woodworking, which I guess is unfair. I didn't have anyone to look up to. So in 2019, I launched Malaysia's first women's woodworking workshop to empower other women to take on woodworking, but also it's more than just woodworking, you know. Women need to unlearn all these expectations that's placed on them, like even making a small mistake. I have to teach them that it's okay to make mistakes, because in life, you will make mistakes. You just have to learn to fix it or find a different way to do it, you know? So empowering other women gives me hope for the next generation as well. Because once they unlearn this limiting belief, they would pass down to their children and also give them a new way to live life, you know? Not what society expects of us, but what they want to do with their life. Apart from woodworking, I do hiking. When you climb a mountain, everything is uncertain. The weather, the altitude. You will never be prepared of what you're gonna face, just like life. So if I didn't have to start over, I would have been stuck in this path that was laid out for me, not being my own choice. So if you are at a point

0: History is littered with examples of people who broke the mold to find success. Take Ed Hardy, a tattooist who launched his own lucrative clothing brand. In today's tough economic climate, with energy prices soaring, smart solutions can help keep companies afloat. Bangladesh's textile industry is one of many trying something new.
1: Textile factories are the heart of Bangladesh's economy, but that heart is now beating a little slower. Since the Iran war, companies have struggled with high energy prices and can no longer export their goods on time. The result? Factories are closing down and laying off their workers. How can the industry in Bangladesh emerge from this crisis? The manager of this textile factory is making his daily rounds through the production floor. The machines are still running, but for how much longer? Energy has become too expensive. Power outages are becoming more and more frequent, making it increasingly difficult to keep the machines running. According to the manager, production has already dropped sharply. The mood at the table with the other managers is somber, the faces are grim. Yes, it's obvious that the fuel crisis will lead to a decrease in our production capacity, because when there's no power, no energy, then automatically efficiency drops, which we've seen many times. The energy supply isn't the only problem. Transport and logistics costs have also nearly doubled since the outbreak of the war in Iran. As a result, many textile manufacturers have been unable to meet production targets and unable to ship their goods. This can lead to quite the vicious circle, according to the president of Bangladesh's leading textile association. He himself owns a factory. When we miss a shipment date with the buyers, we have to negotiate with them afterwards. Sometimes we're forced to send the goods by air, and doing that means 50 to 60% of the value of my goods vanishes. And experts say this crisis could have repercussions for the entire country.
2: So about 4 million people are engaged in the sector. So any challenge or pressure on the sector is going to have an overarching impact on various sectors of the economy.
1: At the moment, one meeting follows another. Textile companies have been accustomed to crises since the COVID-19 pandemic, if not before. Production collapsed back then as well, but this time, according to the president, it's worse. Due to the Russia-Ukraine war, before that COVID, then the US tariffs, and later the Iran-US war, the international market is not stable. The economy has entered a volatile situation. As a result, buyers are also alarmed. In an unpredictable situation, they have also reduced imports because their sales have decreased. Textile companies in Pakistan, India, and Vietnam now see an opportunity to catch up. To date, China remains the world's largest textile exporter, bringing in $165 billion annually, followed by Bangladesh on $38 billion and close behind Vietnam on $34 billion. But India's textile industry is growing and has held a decisive advantage since the outbreak of the Iran war.
2: For example, India is relatively in a better situation in terms of access to oil during this crisis. They have reserves, they have access to other sources as well. So that's an advantage, I would say, compared to Bangladesh.
1: Team Group, a company with 10,000 employees, is well aware that the competition in Vietnam, as well as in India and Pakistan, is not sitting idle. The company's management decided early on not to rely solely on oil. There are diesel generators in the basement for emergencies, but they haven't been used yet. Instead, they have solar panels on the roof, and that investment is now paying off. Other companies like this one have not yet invested in renewable energy to become independent of oil and gas. And now, in the midst of the crisis, it's even more difficult. Should the government step in to help?
2: Some support to the manufacturers in terms of lower energy prices could help in reducing the

0: production cost. Of course, this also means that the government will have to bear a high amount of subsidy. But in order to maintain the smooth production and exports, I think the government might also have to think on providing some sort of supports at this point in time.
1: But some believe that help has come too late. Many factories have already closed, but if our government becomes a little kinder and our organizations become a bit more active, then work might pick up again. If not, we might survive for another year, but no more than that. The energy crisis is a test for Bangladesh's textile industry. Now we will see just how resilient these companies really are.
2: Europe must find a way to break free of its dependence on China, especially when it comes to rare earth materials. These are crucial in the production of high-tech devices. One way to do that is through recycling. The materials Europe needs have been there all along. They just need to be extracted from old devices. This could be key to growing the tech industry without having to rely on expensive Chinese imports.
3: This black powder holds huge potential. It's neodymium, a raw material that belongs to the rare earth elements. And it's found, for example, in these so-called permanent magnets, which are in high demand in the automotive industry. They are built into every electric car motor, as you can see at this factory of a major German car maker. They make electric motors compact, powerful, and efficient. But it's becoming more and more difficult for companies to get products made with rare earth elements.
4: Rare earth resources are not distributed evenly across the globe. There are mining areas with very high concentrations that are easy to extract. These are mainly in Asia, specifically in China. Over the years, this has led to the development of a monopoly with 98% of magnet production, as well as the separation and metallization of mined ore.
3: One startup is aiming to break this monopoly. The system makes it possible to recycle permanent magnets. It's brand new technology. The rare earth elements are separated from the magnets through a complex process. It's considered environmentally friendly because it runs on hydrogen. For the startup's employees, the first order of business is to learn. That's because expertise in magnetic technology has all but disappeared in Germany over the past 40 years. Now it's time for a fresh start.
4: In recent years, magnets weren't taught, not in chemistry, not in physics, not in material science, because it was a technology from which we had essentially moved on. Magnets had been a cheap commodity that we bought from China, but awareness that they are a key material has been growing again in recent years.
3: The biggest challenge for recycling is simply finding used magnets on the market. There are very few suppliers. At the moment, the recycling process is focused on old hard drives. These come from data centers or banks that are upgrading their hardware. They are inexpensive and easy to transport. First, the hard drives must be broken down. Otherwise, the machine cannot extract the rare earth elements. The magnet is installed in this corner. Permanent magnets are also used in wind turbines and electric cars. But many of these products are not yet being recycled because they are still in use. The market situation is unclear.
4: That is indeed a challenge right now, partly because there are apparently players in the market who are buying this scrap metal at very high prices, prices that make recycling completely uncompetitive. And we suspect that some of it is being shipped abroad and ultimately ends up back in China. But at the moment, that's just a guess.
3: Despite all the obstacles, full-scale production is expected to be up and running as early as next year. Funding has been secured by partner companies from Canada and the UK. This machine here comes from China and is actually supposed to press new magnets from recycled material, but it's still sitting idle. That's because Chinese experts are needed to get it up and running, but they haven't been allowed to leave the country yet. China is trying to prevent

0: the knowledge of magnet production from reaching Germany and Europe, and it's imposing extensive export controls.
1: Die ganzen Exportregulierungen, Gesetze, die
2: sind, the export regulations are open to interpretation. In some Chinese regions, there are no issues at all. In others, there are restrictions regarding who the customers are and what the products are intended for.
1: Was sie nachliefern müssen, wer sind ihre Kunden, was sind ihre Produkte.
0: Chinese export controls are making it harder to do business. German manufacturers like MUT in Jena are benefiting from this. More and more Western countries are turning to a circular economy to reduce their dependence on China. The specialty firm's order books are full, and it is looking to hire new employees. The company acquired its expertise in recycling plants from the University of Birmingham. Nevertheless, it is unable to completely shake off its dependence on China.
3: Das ist natürlich schon Strategie für Europa, dass wir hier mehr und mehr diese
2: Europe is pursuing a strategy to bring more facilities of this kind online, but this is still insufficient to meet global demand, at least not yet. Right now, because of the shift to electrification across all sectors, the overall demand for magnets is simply much greater than what is being returned to the market from end-of-life applications.
0: Automotive supplier ZF labels the magnets it installs so that the rare earth elements they contain can be easily identified. This is intended to make recycling easier and thus make the circular economy more efficient.
4: And now for an important raw material that you may never have heard of. It has myriad uses and it's renewable. Seagrass. On the ocean floor, it provides food and shelter for marine life. When it washes ashore, it's often considered trash. Every morning, crews clean the Baltic Sea beaches before tourists arrive. 1,000 metric tons of seagrass wash ashore here over the course of a year. But seagrass is also an ideal raw material for building homes. Vincent Marnitz produces this eco-friendly insulation material. Sand and seagrass are separated and dried using solar energy. Approval procedures are underway to certify it as an insulation material throughout Europe. There are already inquiries from Mediterranean countries where algae pose a huge waste problem. They are very similar to seagrass. This week on Made, we presented new technologies and discussed how we can all break free from old dependencies. As ever, it's centered around the people who make these futures possible by leaving old habits behind and daring to try something new. See you next time.

0: Dolphins. Curious, social, and endangered. Catching them is common practice in countries like Ghana. Fishing communities are aware of the ban, but the alternative for them is hunger and poverty. What solutions are there? Close up. In 30 minutes.
1: Maybe you don't believe in holy animals, but in southern Italy, you'd better. The sacred cows of the mafia. They destroy crop

0: endanger people. 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
1: There's always fear in the air. The cows represent evil.
0: In 90 minutes.

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0: What's new? 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
0: What's the story? We have it.
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0: Be better informed about what's going on. In-depth stories and issues that are being discussed across the continent. 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They ask questions, they challenge, they expose. But journalism is under threat from violence, censorship, financial pressure, and an aggressive surge in fake news.
5: Journalism gives us perspective. Understanding the world is something we do together. Because together, we see.

It's over. The words of U.S. President Donald Trump about the ceasefire with Iran after Washington and Tehran restart their mutual strikes. The U.S. says Iran attacked ships in the Strait of Hormuz and hits back with dozens of strikes on Iran. And fury at the NATO summit in Turkey as President Trump accuses European allies of not supporting him enough and refusing to pay their fair share for defense. I'm Nicole Fröhlich, and this is DW News.

0: U.S. President Donald Trump says the ceasefire with Iran is over. His comments came shortly after Washington and Tehran began trading strikes again. The U.S. says it hit dozens of targets in Iran in response to fresh Iranian attacks on ships in the Strait of Hormuz. Trump also said the U.S. will, quote, probably hit them hard again tonight.
1: The U.S. launches a wave of strikes on Iran after declaring the interim ceasefire over. U.S. Central Command says it struck more than 80 targets. This footage shows explosions in the city of Bandar Abbas, home to Iran's largest commercial port. The U.S. military says the strikes are in retaliation for Iran attacking several ships in the Strait of Hormuz. A Qatari tanker was reportedly hit off the coast of Oman on Tuesday. Audio of the distress call was released.
2: We require your assistance.
1: The ship is carrying liquefied natural gas and is said to have sustained significant damage. Qatar, a mediator in the war, blames Iran for the attack. In response to the U.S. strikes, Iran's Revolutionary Guards released this footage purporting to show missile launches targeting U.S. bases in the Gulf. The renewed fighting came as U.S. President Donald Trump attended a NATO summit in Turkey. He lashed out against Iran and had this to say about the interim peace deal.
3: I think it's over. I don't want to deal with them anymore. They're scum. You know what scum is? They're scum. They're sick people. They're led by sick people. And they're vicious, violent people. And if they had a nuclear weapon, they'd use it. As far as I'm concerned, it's over.
1: Some Iranians in Tehran say the Strait of Hormuz should remain closed for business.
4: Any ships that want to pass through the strait via the Gulf of Oman with permission from the U.S. should be confronted with a response so severe that they never dare to do such a thing again.
5: They could have kept it closed and even moved the negotiation forward while it remained closed.
1: The United Nations says that some 6,000 seafarers remain stranded on vessels in the region and is urging all parties to allow for their evacuation.
0: Take a closer look at the situation and bring in Megan Sutcliffe. She's an analyst for the Middle East and Africa at Sibylline in London. Megan, great to have you back on the show. Let's start with the basics. Are the U.S. and Iran really at war again now?
6: Good evening, Nicole. That's certainly the question that many are asking themselves today, because this is one of the most direct and explicit attacks that we've seen on the memorandum of understanding between the United States and Iran thus far. It is very concerning that President Trump would make comments indicating that he believes this deal is effectively dead in the water after only 12 days of it being in place. But that's not necessarily to say that the United States and Iran are returning to a state of war at this point in time. It is entirely possible that this was an uncoordinated and off-the-cuff remark from President Trump, reflecting his frustration with negotiations as opposed to his opposition to a cessation of hostilities with Iran. It's possible we'll see the ceasefire remaining in place, but conditions are particularly tense in the Gulf tonight, and further U.S. airstrikes on Iran are certainly not going to help with efforts to get a more formal peace agreement in place by the time that the MOU expires in mid-August.
0: So a lot up in the air at this point in time. Both countries want an end to this war. Would a return to the fighting mean an end to the negotiations, or could those two things exist in parallel?
6: It is entirely possible that a return to more routine engagement between the United States and Iran could be accompanied by the continuation of negotiations. This was the dynamic that we saw in play in late April, throughout all of May, and in early June, when the United States had declared a ceasefire with Iran, but Iran continued to attack vessels in the Strait of Hormuz. The U.S. continued to conduct limited airstrikes, and Iran continued to retaliate with very limited hostilities. Yet negotiations negotiations continued, and we did end up with a memorandum of understanding that is still in play at the moment. So it's not entirely contradictory to have ongoing engagement between the US and Iran and negotiations occurring at the same time. However, the more active and more vicious that those hostilities become and the more disruptive that they are to the region, the less likely it is that we will also see negotiations progressing demonstrably or that a major diplomatic breakthrough will arrive in the region before the expiry of this ceasefire on the 20th of August.
0: Megan, Washington didn't seem to have an exit strategy before the ceasefire. What would the implications be of a return to war?
6: Well, you're absolutely correct. And as many have noted throughout the course of this conflict and many other conflicts, it's incredibly easy to start wars, but it is notoriously difficult to finish them. And at the moment, it would appear that there are some camps within Washington, D.C. that do advocate for a return to hostilities, based on the idea that Iran is simply asking for too much during negotiations. Some of Iran's negotiating positions include a recognition of its control of the Strait of Hormuz and more lax regulations when it comes to its nuclear program. That contrasts heavily with what the US was aiming for when it came to negotiations in 2025 and in early 2026. And so some may see this as an opportunity to resume airstrikes and major combat operations targeting Iran, therefore forcing Tehran's hand to back down on certain issues and give Washington, D.C. more foreign policy wins. That isn't necessarily going to be an effective strategy, though, because we saw the United States and Israel engaging in incredibly destructive airstrike campaigns targeting Iran for over a month during the course of the war. And we only saw Tehran's negotiating positions hardening. That would likely be their course of action this time around. And therefore, even if we did see a concerted and coordinated attack campaign from the United States and Israel, that wouldn't guarantee a diplomatic breakthrough thereafter.
0: How would an all-out collapse of the ceasefire affect Israel, which you just mentioned, and neighboring Lebanon?
6: It would be extremely disruptive. One of the main drivers behind the ceasefire that we've seen being signed between Israel and the Lebanese state

0: has, of course, been the United States as it pushes for a broader stabilization of the region. Part and parcel of that is the ceasefire and memorandum of understanding between the United States and Iran. If we were to see a return to hostilities between Washington, D.C. and Tehran, it's likely that President Trump would essentially grant greater latitude to Israel to resume broader and more intense operations targeting Lebanon, really showing that the ceasefire between Israel and Lebanon was maybe not as robust as previously hoped for under previous conditions. It would be extremely destructive. And if we looked at the implications for the broader region, a resumption of major combat operations from the United States targeting Iran would likely trigger Iranian retaliation, targeting the Gulf, targeting vessels in the Strait of Hormuz, and the conditions we saw emerging during the war in April and in March would essentially return. Major paralysis for the economies of the Gulf monarchies, major disruption to international travel, and broad implications for the price of consumer goods due to the disruption of key supply chains through the Strait of Hormuz.
1: Megan Sutcliffe of Sibylline, always a pleasure. Thank you so much for your time.
0: Thank you, Nicole.
1: Donald Trump's declaration that the interim ceasefire with Iran was over landed like a diplomatic bombshell at the NATO summit in Ankara. Speaking alongside NATO Secretary General Mark Rutte, the U.S. president vented his anger at European allies over their lack of support for the Iran war, even at one point threatening to halt all trade with Spain. Earlier, Mark Rutte told reporters that the U.S. strikes on Iran were, quote, absolutely necessary. And he was behind the president's strong response, as he phrased it. DW's Terry Schultz has been covering the NATO summit for us in Ankara. Terry, the summit was supposed to focus on defense spending and support for Ukraine, but Iran has loomed large. How much has the Middle East crisis overshadowed NATO's core agenda?
2: That's right, Nicole, but I think NATO allies have learned to expect the unexpected when it comes to their summits and Donald Trump, and that's exactly what happened again. They had teed up this declaration that does express complete unity and reaffirmation of their commitment to collective security, but then overnight, the bombing on Iran started again, and Donald Trump, as you mentioned, said that the ceasefire was off. So that is, in fact, what dominated the meetings in the early part of the day, when Donald Trump met Mark Rutte, and as you said, Mark Rutte supported this. Now, I can imagine that if this does go back into a full-scale war, as your previous guest mentioned, this is again going to put allies in a really difficult position because this caused such deep divisions since European populations are not in favor of joining the war on Iran. And Donald Trump individually criticized countries who couldn't say that they would support it. So while they quietly allowed U.S. planes to take off from European air bases, there was a lot of tension publicly. And who knows if that's going to happen again.
1: Returning to the initial agenda, Ukraine did end up featuring in the final summit declaration, being called a contributor to NATO security. Does that change anything in terms of Ukraine's relationship with the alliance?
2: I think nothing could change quickly enough for Ukraine. Of course, it wants to be a full member of NATO. That's nowhere near getting on the table for now. But some very good things did happen for Ukraine here, and that was today in his meeting with President Trump. Volodymyr Zelensky was told that the U.S. would grant Ukraine the license to manufacture its own PAC-3 interceptors. Now, we talk about these all the time because Ukraine doesn't have enough to stop these ballistic missile attacks by Russia, and so many people are being killed by them. Now, an interceptor takes, at this point in the United States, up to 2 years to build. So we're not talking about an overnight change. But if this does go through, as President Trump has indicated, he said he hadn't informed Lockheed Martin about it yet, then Ukraine, of course, does build things much more quickly than happens in the West. So this could be ultimately a big signal to the Kremlin that the U.S. is more strongly behind Ukraine than it was before. And if Ukraine can get these interceptors made in a short amount of time, then it can start to blunt some of these ballistic missile attacks that have been so deadly, Nicole.
1: Donald Trump said afterwards that there had been a lot of love and a lot of unity at the NATO summit. You mentioned it earlier. Members are now prepared to expect the unexpected. He did stir up some division. Can you tell us more about that?
2: Yeah, I don't know what to say, Nicole, because we've just finished the final press conference with President Trump, and there was virtually no criticism of any ally on any subject. In fact, he said the word love over and over, saying that leaders had, in fact, told him that they loved him. So another curveball thrown at the summit here. And earlier, he did surprise people, maybe shock people, by bringing up Greenland again, an issue that we thought had been sort of put to rest because there are negotiations ongoing to give the United States more access to its bases on Greenland. And then he brought it up again and said once again that the United States should control Greenland. So nobody knew what to expect. But in this final presser, he said that everything in the room was love, and he wished that the journalists could have seen all of this. So in the end, it turned out perhaps better than the allies had expected in terms of showing unity.
1: Coming out of the summit, what's your take? What's the state of the alliance?
2: Well, they did manage to issue a declaration with full agreement from all 32 allies, in which the very first statement is that all 32 commit themselves to collective security, that an attack on one is an attack on all. And that's really important. It sounds very fundamental, but because President Trump has raised questions about whether he would be willing to do that, even having it on paper once again is important for the allies. So they're reassured about that. It does, as you mentioned, describe Ukraine as a contributor to NATO security and mentions that financial aid for Ukraine will be ongoing, secured for at least the next couple of years. So those are two really important points. And there was a chance that President Trump would not agree to issue this declaration that had been pre-drafted. So in the end, allies are breathing a sigh of relief. I don't know if they're going to confirm that they told President Trump they loved him, but in the end, it could have been a lot worse. I think that's going to be the assessment of most of the allies.
1: Terry Schultz in Ankara, thank you so much. You're watching DW News from Berlin. More coming up at the top of the hour. If you need something in the meantime, head on over to our website. That's dw.com. Make sure to follow us on socials. I'm Nicole Froehlich. Thank you so much for your company.

0: Poland is ramping up border defenses against Russia. Can it still count on the US as an ally? Poland's long been the most pro-US country in Europe, but now the US is pulling back from Europe. And Poland fears that after Ukraine, it could be Russia's next target. So what's Poland's plan?
1: Can we be certain that American interests will remain aligned with Polish ones? We have been and will remain a loyal ally of America, but we cannot afford to be suckers.
0: Poland has done exactly what the Trump administration says it wants, spending big on its military. Around 4.5% of its GDP, the highest percentage of any NATO country. And people in Poland support rearmament. Because right across the border, Russia is waging war in Ukraine. Poland borders Ukraine and Russia. This is Russian exclave Kaliningrad. And Russia's close ally, Belarus. Poland's strongest defense against Russia is its membership in NATO. Members of the Western Military Alliance promise to help each other in case of an attack. That would mean support from the US. It's got the world's strongest military and a vast nuclear arsenal. But countries on NATO's eastern flank, closest to Russia, are now wondering how committed the US really is. So Poland feels vulnerable. Poland has blamed Russia for arson attacks and flying drones into Polish airspace.
2: This war is being directly felt in Poland. And the worry is that Russia will not stop only in Ukraine.
0: Justyna Godkowska is a defense expert at the Center for Eastern Studies, a leading Polish state-funded think tank.
2: And this day might come sooner than we think if in Russian eyes we are weak, we are divided, and we will not react.
0: Back in 2021, as Russia was gearing up for its full-scale invasion of Ukraine, Vladimir Putin issued a kind of ultimatum to NATO.
3: Russia is demanding NATO withdraw its forces.
4: Poland was named in Russian demands. It wanted to see multinational NATO forces leaving the country.
0: NATO rejected Putin's

0: demand. But for Poland, it was a clear sign that its security was on the line. Warsaw sees Russia's war on Ukraine as part of a broader strategy. Jacek Bartosiak runs a geopolitics think tank advocating for more autonomy in Poland's strategy.
1: If we succumb, if we give up, then they will impose political solutions, where the highways are built, what energy we buy, and so on and so forth. Because this is what happens if you don't have your own geopolitical agenda and power to defend it.
0: To help defend its agenda of keeping Russia out, Poland has long relied on the US. But in Washington, the view of Russia seems to be changing. Sumantra Mitra is an expert on US strategy and the current shift in US alliances.
2: So we always tell the Europeans, like, look, don't underestimate the Russians. They are a liability in your neighborhood. But keep that problem in perspective. The Russians cannot conquer Ukraine. They're not going to conquer Poland. They don't have the power to do that.
0: Now the Pentagon is planning to cut the number of US troops in Europe. That's alarming for Poland, which hosts about 10,000 US troops around the country. Most rotate in and out and aren't there permanently. But US plans for these forces have been confusing. First, the US hastily cancelled the deployment to Poland of about 4,000 soldiers, taking Poland by surprise. Then Trump announced 5,000 more soldiers would be moved to the country. A perk of his special relationship with Poland's MAGA-supporting president, Karol Nawrocki. All the flip-flopping has set Poland on a mission to lock in US support. They're pushing hard for a permanent US base in the country, which sounds kind of familiar.
3: Fort Trump.
1: Americans, they want to have a say in European security architecture without bearing the cost of it. This is why, on one hand, they say they will help. On the other hand, they say they will not help. So we are very easy to be manipulated.
0: Poland's aiming for 500,000 troops by 2039. Poland's defense budget has grown massively since 2020. And it's been on a shopping spree. From the US, Abrams tanks, Apache helicopters, and F-35 fighter jets, the first of which were recently delivered to the country. But it's not putting all its eggs into one basket. It's also spending heavily on South Korean weapons. So how can Poland afford all this? Well, since joining the EU in 2004, growth has boomed. This year, Poland became a trillion-dollar economy, knocking on the door of the world's top 20. But if you consider Polish history, you realize how rare this success really is, and why the country's so afraid of going back. Through the centuries, Poland's been divided and occupied. By the late 1700s, what was then the Polish-Lithuanian Commonwealth was split between Russia, Austria, and the German state of Prussia. Poland was completely swallowed up, disappearing from the map for more than a century. After World War I, Poland re-emerged as an independent state. But that didn't last long. In World War II, it was again divided by Nazi Germany and the Soviet Union. And after the war ended, Poland's borders were moved to the west. It became a Soviet satellite state and was stuck behind the Iron Curtain for almost half a century. The Polish Solidarity Movement pushed against Soviet domination. In 1989, communist rule collapsed and Poland regained sovereignty. Soviet troops gradually withdrew. The new Poland quickly sought to align itself with the West. The Polish president at the time traveled to Washington for talks with his US counterpart. A now declassified transcript of their private conversation shows he had a clear message. After decades of Soviet domination, we are all afraid of Russia. If Russia again adopts an aggressive foreign policy, that aggression will be directed towards Ukraine and Poland. We need to have the protection of US muscle. Wałęsa's appeal paid off. With US support, Poland joined NATO. Poland went all in to prove itself a reliable partner. It joined US wars in Afghanistan and Iraq. And it even let the CIA

0: CIA operate a so-called black site, a secret prison on Polish territory, where the CIA tortured terrorism suspects following 9/11. The European Court of Human Rights later ordered Poland to pay compensation to former detainees. But still, Polish-US ties remained close. So, how did Russia feel about that? Well, let's rewind for a minute. Russia was unhappy about the prospect of NATO growing. To address the concerns, NATO pledged it wouldn't permanently deploy troops unless a threat arose. And Russia did not get a veto on NATO's decisions. That agreement paved the way for NATO's enlargement in 1999, including Poland, and another one in 2004. But as NATO grew, Russia accused the US of taking its global agenda too far.
1: The unipolar model is not only unacceptable, but also impossible in today's world. The system of a single state, primarily, of course, the United States, has overstepped its national borders in every way, economic, political, and humanitarian. And it's being imposed on other states. Who's going to like that?
0: Tensions between Russia and the West became focused on one key issue: NATO membership for Ukraine and Georgia, both formerly part of the Soviet Union. Poland pushed for their entry into NATO. Russia attacked Georgia in 2008. The Polish president traveled to the Georgian capital Tbilisi to show his solidarity.
1: Today it's Georgia, tomorrow Ukraine, the day after tomorrow the Baltic states, and then perhaps my country, Poland.
0: 6 years later, Russia annexed Ukraine's Crimea. Only after that did NATO decide to deploy the first troops to its eastern flank. Less than 5,000 soldiers spread between Poland, Estonia, Latvia, and Lithuania on a rotational basis. For Poland, this response was not enough.
2: Other European nations, member states of the EU and NATO have not seen the situation as gravely, as seriously as Poland and the Baltic states back then did, and quite quickly went back to business as usual with Russia.
0: That only changed with Russia's full-scale invasion of Ukraine. As other European countries started to show support, Poland went the extra mile, quickly taking in refugees and delivering weapons. By the way, today, Polish-Ukrainian relations are in crisis. The countries are arguing over history from World War II. That's a different story, but it could cause real problems, because Poland needs Ukraine. The war prompted NATO to increase its presence on the eastern flank, adding new battle groups and boosting troop numbers. Finland and Sweden joined the alliance in the wake of the invasion. But just as NATO caught up to what Poland was warning against, the US is shifting its stance. No more talk of more countries joining NATO. Poland is also worried about Trump rolling out the red carpet for Putin and aiming to reset relations with Russia. That's why Poland is building ties with partners closer to home. It's been bringing these eastern flank countries together ahead of NATO summits to push their common agenda. And they've invited the Nordic countries to join them. Poland's buying new submarines from Sweden. It's working with Norway to develop the EU's first anti-drone system. And Polish forces are training with their Nordic counterparts. For Poland and its partners, the Baltic is a key focus. Because, remember Kaliningrad? It could be a flashpoint in a potential conflict. Poland has signed new security treaties with France and the UK. There's also a new agreement with Poland's biggest EU neighbour, Germany, but on a lower level. That's because working with Germany is still a controversial issue in Polish politics. For a long time, Poland was a leading critic of Germany's ties with Russia, especially the Nord Stream natural gas pipeline. Today, Germany's biggest opposition party, the far-right AfD, is calling for a return to cooperation with Moscow.

0: But the German government says after Russia invaded Ukraine, it has broken with Russia for good. Ultimately, Poland's biggest security guarantee could be nuclear weapons. The UK and France are the only European countries with their own. And it's the French ones Poland could stand to benefit from. Along with these countries, Poland is talking to France about deepening nuclear deterrence cooperation. The talks are confidential, so details are still unclear. Poland's also interested in playing a more active role in NATO's nuclear sharing project, which currently looks like this. US nukes based in these five NATO member states. While the US is planning to cut troops in Europe, it wants to keep the nukes there, and maybe even expand them. Poland's unlikely to risk stepping on the US's toes. But the country's differences on Russia are growing. For now, Poland will keep building its military muscle and its friendships in Europe. It wants to keep the US on side, while preparing for a future where its strongest ally might not be there.
1: 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Close up. 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German to go.
2: Dolphins are intelligent, sociable, and beloved creatures, but a third of the 40 or so species are under threat. In West Africa, the creatures are regularly caught and killed. Nearly 10,000 lose their lives each year in Ghana through illegal hunting.
3: Sometimes you'll be lucky, you get two. Sometimes you'll be lucky, you get big one.
2: Why are dolphins killed? What happens to the meat? It's a grisly business. We go to a fishing village in Ghana to learn more about the situation and to meet German biologist and dolphin expert, Sandra Altherr. She works for the environmental organization Pro Wildlife. The ocean here is a paradise for dolphin species. Well, it could be.
4: Ghana is one of the major global hotspots when it comes to dolphin hunting. And I'm primarily trying to find out the main reasons for dolphin hunting.
2: Together we travel along the coast of Ghana. We're heading for the area around Dick's Cove. There are lots of fish and seafood on offer at the local markets. But is dolphin meat still for sale here? Sandra Altherr can't spot any on offer in the market stalls.
5: They said we shouldn't sell it anymore.
2: The vendors are wary. They know that dolphins are legally protected. Nevertheless, they are debating whether to show us their dolphin meat. They decide against it. We ask other market vendors, but get the same response. Hours later, this fisher lets us follow him. We don't know where he's taking us. Then he opens up his storeroom.
6: After this, you don't catch me. Are you sure?
2: His catch from the last few days is stored in freezers. It includes two dolphins.
6: It's good. Original one. This one is meat, it's sea meat.

0: can fetch around 50 euros. These are pantropical spotted dolphins, one of the world's most abundant dolphin species. They grow to between 1.7 and 2.4 meters. At the coast, we meet biologist Isaac Occhieri. For years, he has been researching the dolphins here. We go with him and a few fishers on a boat trip into areas frequented by dolphins. The fishers spend days at sea on their wooden boats, fishing with nets in the traditional way.
1: We have about 18 species in our waters, dolphins and whales combined, right?
2: It's Stanella attenuata and then Stanella climbing. These two, they are the commonest in our waters.
0: Occhieri has been trying to combat illegal dolphin hunting, and he often travels out to sea to monitor their numbers. After going out more than 20 kilometers, we come across a large group of dolphins. The fishers know exactly where to look.
3: I'm really impressed by how big the group is. A lovely experience.
0: These are pantropical spotted dolphins too. Very sociable and inquisitive, they come close to the boat. There are an estimated 3 million of the species worldwide.
3: Don't be fooled by the fact that there are so many of them. It doesn't necessarily mean there are lots of them. Smaller groups of the animals often get together several times a year to form bigger ones, just for limited periods. You can't assume the size of their numbers from this alone.
0: But numbers are shrinking in the areas where they're hunted.
2: The fishers are using all illegal means, you know, using explosives, right? Blasting dynamite.
4: Oh, they do?
2: Lights. Yes, yes, it happens.
4: Which makes the situation even worse.
2: Even worse, exactly.
0: For fishers, life at sea is hard. They usually spend up to a week at a time on this boat, without a cabin, any shade from the sun, and without any toilets. They catch their lunch fresh from the sea. After a few hours, they confess that they also catch dolphins. They can identify all the different species here.
5: This one is good. The meat is soft and tasty. The other is hard. That's not so good. We often find these two here.
0: It's a popular food, which is why dolphin numbers are dropping.
3: Pantropical spotted dolphins are, quote-unquote, unlucky, in that their population levels are calculated based on global figures. So the dolphins being hunted here are not considered threatened. But you have to differentiate. The resident coastal populations are, of course, more easily targeted. So the species is declining locally, but they are not considered to be threatened globally.
0: But at least Ghana has a law to protect wild animals. The Wildlife Resources Management Act, which came into force in 2024, lists animals that are illegal to catch, kill, or keep, including all dolphins. The situation is more complicated internationally. The International Whaling Commission, or IWC, was set up to protect whales from extinction and to regulate global whale hunting. Researchers and politicians meet regularly to devise or make new guidelines. We try to set up an interview to ask why some toothed whales, like dolphins, are not protected by the IWC, but we only get an email back. The IWC never regulated the hunting of small cetaceans, dolphins and porpoises. The 1946 founding convention of the IWC did not define what a whale is. Some contracting members say that only the IWC has the power to regulate the catch of larger cetaceans. On the German North Sea coast, we meet a scientist who is familiar with the work of the IWC. Isabel Avila works at the Institute of Terrestrial and Aquatic Wildlife Research

0: in Büsum.
1: Hello.
0: The expert has spoken at IWC conferences several times and also travels the globe researching dolphins. She says that the IWC is at odds over the issue, but she thinks it's high time that member countries supported bans and catch quotas.
1: The people that take decisions are there. So it is very important that the International Whaling Commission takes this rule and this leader about that.
0: Avila knows that dolphins play an important role in the marine ecosystem. Deep diving dolphins contribute to the circulation of essential nutrients in ocean waters. They help regulate fish stocks and preserve the natural equilibrium.
1: The intelligence of the dolphins. So they are amazing, amazing beings. They can resolve problems and also they can learn. And also they live in groups. This behavior of cooperation, to care of some animals that are injured or sick, this behavior of to live in a team, that is amazing.
0: We're on our way to the Saloum Delta in Senegal to meet U.S. scientist Lucy Keith Jine, who is trying to save rare dolphins. We're accompanying the biologist to a fishing village where dolphins are traditionally hunted or end up as bycatch in fishing nets. Keith Jine believes in raising public awareness instead of bans. With her foundation, the African Aquatic Conservation Fund, she has devised a program for schools along the coast. In this school, the future has already been decided for most of the children. The girls will be fish traders and the boys, fishers. The biologist wants to reach all of them.
2: Because we want people, particularly children, to grow up understanding the need to protect them and why it's important, because they are so rare. And unfortunately, we're certain that some are caught in nets, probably accidentally, but at the same time, they're not released when they're caught in nets. And we find that in our work here, it's much easier to get through to children and change their minds than adults.
0: The main concern is the Atlantic humpback dolphin.
3: Here we have a list of animals from Senegal.
0: The humped back makes the Atlantic humpback dolphin easy to identify. It is critically endangered. There are thought to be less than 3,000 in total. The goal is to sensitize the children to the need to protect the species.
4: It's an interesting program for our students. In this area, people mainly live off fishing. It's great that they tell their parents about it and talk about it after school.
0: The program takes a playful approach to make it fun, like in this little play. With no food to put on the table, the wife gets angry with her husband. He goes out and catches a dolphin. But then the police arrive. In the end, the dolphin has to be put back in the water. Lucy Keith Jine is happy with how the day has gone.
5: It's a long time project, but it's a good feeling for today. It's a success.
2: Yeah, really exciting. We're really happy to be doing these education programs. Just really make the kids laugh, but think about it at the same time.
0: The play's star has spent many years out at sea himself.
4: I remember. In the past, we caught and ate the dolphins, but we didn't sell them. We stopped eating them when we found out that they play a very useful role in the ecosystem.
0: Back on Ghana's coast, Zandra Altair mingles with the fishers. The women, fish vendors, are waiting for their husbands to arrive with their catches. Fish in all shapes and sizes are being offloaded, including rarer species like this manta ray.

0: all the measures meant to protect individual endangered species are, of course, very difficult to implement. It's sobering.
1: Dozens of dead sharks line the shore.
0: Before the shark carcasses are cut up, their fins are removed because they are going to be exported to Asia. Their flesh is consumed locally.
1: At least the meat gets eaten. After several hours at the port, the fishers slowly warm up to us and tell us what they catch each day.
2: Tuna, shark, dolphin, yeah, sea turtles.
1: Then they show us what they have been hiding from us. More sharks, including a hammerhead shark and a dolphin.
0: That is a pantropical spotted dolphin. It can be easily identified from the many spots on its flanks. The Clymene dolphin has become so rare that the pantropical spotted dolphin is the main one left here, but its numbers are also dropping.
1: The fishers know that what they're doing is illegal.
0: In Ghana, the catching and killing of all marine mammals is banned, sharks, but also sea turtles. But the fishers ignore this because it's so lucrative for them. We know that there are more than 100,000 worldwide, and when you see one, then of course it makes you sad. But this is the reality here, the daily reality.
1: Isaac Okiere and a co-worker measure and photograph the dolphin. A team of freelance research project workers have been documenting all the catches at different ports in Ghana. An app was created to help. It can record location, species, size, and cause of death. The data is then collated at the University of Cape Coast. Isaac Okiere analyzes the statistics and makes them available to other researchers.
3: So we receive the data almost every day. When our network members see any landings, they take the picture, they identify, then they provide the information into the app.
1: Participants found that almost all the species listed here have been caught.
0: The locations recorded here show where catching is taking place, including significant catches that haven't already been documented in the literature. The app lets us take a much more systematic approach to what's happening right along Ghana's coastline. We'll have to keep these numbers in mind and consider whether there are even more dolphins being caught than we previously thought.
1: At the research station in Buzum, scientists are arriving at similar conclusions. One-third of all dolphin species are declining. Isabella Vila's research testifies to that, too. The drop in numbers can be attributed to hunting and the risks of dolphins becoming tangled in trawler nets accidentally, but also to pollution.
4: We need to act. We need to protect the dolphins because they help for the health of the ocean. And there are no specific rules in worldwide to protect them from pollution, from collision with boats, from noise pollution, from direct harvesting, from bycatch.
1: Back in Senegal, we're going in search of the rare Atlantic humpback dolphin. Together with biologist Lucy Keith Jine, we travel across the country, through villages and small towns, to a remote national park. The sprawling river landscape of the Saloum Delta.

0: we join the conservationists for their annual census. The area is home to a population of the species, which only lives along the western coast of Africa. Researchers conduct the tally during the same two-week period each year.
1: There are definitely some moving around the whole Delta Saloum. So we're, you know, that dynamic is what we're trying to understand. What causes them to move? You know, are there territorial groups? Is it because of fish? Is it seasonally? So they move around quite a lot.
0: The Atlantic humpback dolphin can grow up to 2.7 meters in length. A few hundred of them are thought to live here in the Delta. The researchers deploy a recorder.
1: We have sound traps, which are instruments that record all sounds, but we're looking for the dolphins' vocalizations and their clicks when they're feeding. And we deploy them on a mount at the bottom for up to 6 months. When we first put out the recorder in 2021, we were not seeing dolphins in that area. But when we got the recorder back, the very first night after we deployed it at 8 o'clock, they were there. So that's amazing for us because now we know even though we weren't seeing them, they were there.
0: How many still live here? And how do the figures compare to past counts? The painstaking work begins.
2: Wow.
0: And then.
2: Oh, look, there's a mom and a baby.
0: Atlantic humpback dolphins are not as inquisitive and extroverted as other species of dolphins. They keep their distance from the boat, coming up for air briefly and inconspicuously. Underwater footage like this is rare. However, with years of experience in film and photography under their belts, the two of them are happy with the result. And now they're checking whether they have spotted any new dolphins.
1: We are trying to get the dorsal fin, the back fin, because they can have unique scars and markings on them. And that we use as a fingerprint to identify an individual. It gets an ID number, and then it builds our catalog.
0: Some 200 creatures identified in that way live here in the Saloum Delta. The national park is protected under Senegalese law. The number of sightings is rising, but researchers fear for their future.
1: We here in Senegal have thought about the fact that we may need to be an insurance colony someday and have even sort of laid out a plan in our Consortium for the Conservation of the Humpback Dolphin protocols for what we call ex situ, so for actually literally blocking off a mangrove channel if needed in the future to protect some dolphins so that we have an insurance colony.
0: That could work. The dolphins only move in a small radius around the river delta. But for now, the environmentalists are continuing to focus on their awareness-raising work with the fishers and their children. On Ghana's coast, the situation is different. More and more dolphins are being slaughtered. We're here with biologist Zandra Altea trying to understand why. She's been working for years on studies about illegal dolphin hunting. One of the main causes, dolphin meat, is used to lure sharks. The creatures are cut up at sea, and their flesh is used as bait to catch more lucrative prey. That way, killing dolphins goes under the radar, making figures impossible to determine. Dozens of sharks are also landed, despite being protected under law.
3: You have to accept that people here are fighting for survival. Fishing is declining. They have a problem because their traditional source of protein is dwindling. Species protection is a difficult argument to convey if people are wondering how to feed their families every day. We as industrialized nations are partly responsible for overfishing. We can't go around lecturing people.

0: Many fishers are also facing the problem of high gas prices, as well as dwindling fish stocks. Isaac Okiere knows that many are battling to keep their heads above water each day. In their simple wooden boats, they're competing against industrial fishing fleets. They are mainly Chinese-run but operate under false flags. Random checks reveal that almost 100% of fish on board these trawlers were too small to be caught. Ghana's fishers operate some 12,000 registered traditional fishing boats and catch about 170,000 tons of fish each year. By contrast, 76 trawlers, which are mainly owned by the Chinese, catch 37,000 tons officially. But the Environmental Justice Foundation says, due to illegal hauls, both groups actually catch about the same amount.
1: It has made the small pelagic stocks decline significantly. And as a result, those bigger fishes, they go after, are also declined.
0: The Environmental Justice Foundation says that local fishers' income in West Africa has dropped by up to 40% in the last decade. One reason for that became apparent during shooting. We saw several boats returning without any fish on board, even though the fishers spent 5 days at sea. Waiting vendors are frustrated. The market traders have to compete for the catch. Ben, who owns a boat himself, says that things are getting more difficult for everyone here.
2: It has been changed. Formerly, when we go, we get a lot of fish. But recently, no fish. It's very difficult for you to get fish. As you can see, a lot of canoes are here because of money. You don't have money to go. So our work has been destroyed. I didn't get any fish. I got a big fish, one dolphin, big one dolphin. Do you have to throw it away? No, I have to bring it. Sometimes we eat it, and sometimes we sell it. It depends how big it is.
0: He is quite open that dolphins are a welcome source of food or bait.
3: Poverty is definitely a problem. People definitely need alternative sources of income. They're really struggling to survive off fishing. It's not a viable livelihood anymore, so a different approach is definitely needed. And we also urgently need laws to be enforced to end these abuses. Existing laws need to be implemented.
0: On the outskirts of the village, we visit a family to find out whether dolphins feature in their diet. This fisher, who owns several boats and has employees, openly admits to regularly catching dolphins. Not just as shark bait, but also to feed his family.
4: So we catch a dolphin about once a week.
0: Fisher families generally eat everything that gets caught. Average incomes here amount to less than 200 euros a month.
3: The possibility of developing a sort of marine ecotourism here is being considered. For example, instead of fishing and hunting dolphins, the fishers would take tourists out to sea and give them the chance to see live dolphins in the wild. But that would involve a major shift. It would require a lot of investment, and fishers would need to give up age-old traditions.
0: But as we have seen, Ghana is still a long way from that. As long as the seas are exploited by foreign fishing fleets, and many people lack the means to subsist, dolphins will remain on the menu, and illegal hunting will continue.

0: Maybe you don't believe in holy animals, but in southern Italy, you'd better. The sacred cows of the mafia. They destroy crops and endanger people. Anyone who fights back risks their life.
1: There's always fear in the air. The cows represent evil.
0: In 30 minutes.

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0: Together we see.

It's over. The words of U.S. President Donald Trump about the ceasefire with Iran after Washington and Tehran restart their mutual strikes. The U.S. says that Iran attacked ships in the Strait of Hormuz and hits back with dozens of strikes on Iran. And President Trump calls the NATO summit in Turkey tremendously successful despite earlier lashing out at European allies for not spending enough on defense. I'm Sarah Kelly in Berlin. This is DW News.

0: U.S. President Donald Trump says the ceasefire with Iran is over. His comments coming shortly after Washington and Tehran began trading strikes again. The U.S. says that it hit dozens of targets in Iran in response to fresh Iranian attacks on ships in the Strait of Hormuz. Trump also saying the U.S. will, quote, probably hit them hard again tonight.
1: The U.S. launches a wave of strikes on Iran after declaring the interim ceasefire over. U.S. Central Command says it struck more than 80 targets. This footage shows explosions in the city of Bandar Abbas, home to Iran's largest commercial port. The U.S. military says the strikes are in retaliation for Iran attacking several ships in the Strait of Hormuz. A Qatari tanker was reportedly hit off the coast of Oman on Tuesday. Audio of the distress call was released.
2: We require your assistance.
1: The ship is carrying liquefied natural gas and is said to have sustained significant damage. Qatar, a mediator in the war, blames Iran for the attack. In response to the U.S. strikes, Iran's Revolutionary Guards released this footage purporting to show missile launches targeting U.S. bases in the Gulf. The renewed fighting came as U.S. President Donald Trump attended a NATO summit in Turkey. He lashed out against Iran and had this to say about the interim peace deal.
3: I think it's over. I don't want to deal with them anymore. They're scum. You know what scum is? They're scum. They're sick people. They're led by sick people. And they're vicious, violent people. And if they had a nuclear weapon, they'd use it. As far as I'm concerned, it's over.
1: Some Iranians in Tehran say the Strait of Hormuz should remain closed for business.
4: Any ships that want to pass through the strait via the Gulf of Oman with permission from the U.S. should be confronted with a response so severe that they never dare to do such a thing again.
5: They could have kept it closed and even moved the negotiation forward while it remained closed.
1: The United Nations says that some 6,000 seafarers remain stranded on vessels in the region and is urging all parties to allow for their evacuation.
0: And I spoke earlier with Sievas Ranjbar-Damei, a senior lecturer in modern Middle Eastern history at the University of St. Andrews in Edinburgh. I asked him what really triggered the collapse of the interim ceasefire.
6: Well, we have to see whether the memorandum of understanding process has really collapsed. Certainly, President Trump's words today point to that direction. And I would say that one of the main problems we saw all along, before and after the signing of this memorandum of understanding, is really the near absent sort of common points, if you want, between Iran and the United States. Both sides continue to accuse each other of not interpreting the memorandum of understanding properly, particularly when it came to the Strait of Hormuz. Iran kept claiming full authority over it. At the same time, it paradoxically claimed that it was close to an agreement with Oman for a joint administration of the Strait of Hormuz. But at the same time, of course, lambasted Oman when Oman decided to go with this other scheme, which is now in Iran's crosshairs, namely this sort of channel close to the Omani coast that these ships have been using, which is outside the Iranian supervision and which triggers these Iranian attacks. So there doesn't seem to be any common ground in the Strait of Hormuz. Vice President Vance claimed that there would be a hotline to solve these issues around Hormuz. Clearly, it hasn't worked. Otherwise, we wouldn't have seen the flare-up we saw last night. And on the political side, there is no bridging of the gaps. Of course, we are seeing these very large funerals for the former Supreme Leader, Ayatollah Khamenei, these days. He was, of course, killed through an American and Israeli strike. And these days, we see a lot of vitriol and promises of revenge against the United States and against President Trump himself. This could be what triggered his very harsh words today in Ankara. Really, the memorandum of understanding emerges more and more as a document which was put together with some difficulty by the mediators, and the two sides were persuaded to sign rather than something that was endorsed and accepted by them.
0: Can I ask you to follow up on your point there? You know, the U.S. has now struck more than 80 targets in Iran. What does the scale of this response tell you about Washington's strategic objectives right now?
6: Well, first of all, it underscores frustration. I think the United States is frustrated with regards to Iran's continuous attacks on shipping in the Strait of Hormuz. So they wanted to go beyond the symbolic or a piecemeal attack and show that they're really intent on hitting all the targets of all the sort of installations and instruments that Iran uses, particularly drones, in its attacks on shipping on the Strait of Hormuz. Beyond frustration, it also shows that at the moment, the United States doesn't really have a clear plan on how to deal with this, because Iran is insisting in a very persistent manner that the memorandum of understanding and any future arrangement puts it in charge of the Strait of Hormuz, and particularly through tolls. No country has really agreed with this Iranian interpretation. Even Oman, that is frequently, as I said, cited by Iran, but actually appears to be siding with the Americans and the rest of the Persian Gulf states. Clearly, there doesn't really seem to be a clear American vision or perspective on how to deal with the Strait of Hormuz situation. And Donald Trump's pledge that the Strait of Hormuz would be completely open for shipping and in a scenario similar to prior to the 28th of February for the duration of the 60-day memorandum understanding period also doesn't seem to have come to fruition.
0: And how about the appetite for further escalation on the Iranian side? In Iran, some people are demanding a strong response. How much is domestic pressure constraining or driving Tehran's next move, especially given that today is the fifth day of the funeral of the Iranian Supreme Leader, Ali Khamenei?
6: Well, what many people in Iran see is that there's no real concessions coming out of the American side. We should also forget that the United States yesterday withdrew the waiver that they had granted for the

0: sale of Iranian oil on the open markets. So the only thing missing, to go back to the pre-memorandum understanding scenario, is the resumption of a blockade. And according to some media, the Americans are also thinking about that. So the opponents of negotiations say that there is no concessions and there is nothing that Iran is actually achieving through these negotiations. However, at the same time, what they completely understate and to some extent ignore is, of course, the war damages. And how will Iran cope with what it has declared all along to be $300 billion worth of war damages? I think that is what drives those who are still keen on some form of negotiating process with the United States, the realization that unless there is some form of an agreement, the very severe economic cost of the war alone will go and compound all the other economic ailments that Iran is suffering from, that, for example, were the root cause of the very severe round of protests and repression we saw in January, only a few months ago. However, the problem remains that in order for these negotiations to get some substance and move on, they have to go beyond something that basically the Iran and the U.S. are pressured or persuaded to engage with by Pakistan, Qatar, and other mediators. And there has to be some form of a direct political common ground between them, which at the moment is elusive.
1: Thank you so much for your time. Siavush Ranjan Damei, joining us from the University of St. Andrews in Edinburgh. We appreciate it. And U.S. President Donald Trump has called the NATO summit in Turkey tremendously successful, speaking as the summit wrapped up with a joint declaration. He praised what he called love and unity inside the room. Those comments were in stark contrast with his earlier criticism of allies over their refusal to back his Iran campaign and their contributions to NATO's defense budget. UW's Terry Schultz is following the NATO summit in Ankara. Now, the summit was supposed to focus on defense spending and support for Ukraine, but Iran has loomed large. How much has the Middle East crisis overshadowed NATO's core agenda?
2: That's right, Sarah. In between the 2 days of the summit, this renewed bombing of the U.S. on Iran began. And so everyone woke up here today on what is the main day of the meeting. And that was what was being talked about. That definitely dominated the discussion this morning between President Trump in his meeting with Secretary General Mark Rutte. And that's where Trump announced that he believed that the MOU with Iran, this extended ceasefire, was dead. It was over. And he said that there may well be more attacks tonight. Defense Secretary Pete Hegseth canceled his planned trip to Israel from here in Ankara to stay here and manage that situation. So clearly that is something that allies are very worried about, because as you mentioned, this was something that caused such deep divisions in NATO when they did not enthusiastically support the previous round of bombing, even though Mark Rutte has been careful to point out up to 5,000 sorties did leave from European air bases. So allies supported Donald Trump quietly on this, but their publics simply don't back the war, and so they couldn't say anything more.
1: And Terry, Ukraine featured in this final summit declaration, being called a contributor to NATO security. Does it change anything in terms of Ukraine's relationship with the alliance?
2: Well, of course, what Ukraine wants in the long run is to become a member of NATO, and that's nowhere close to being on the agenda for the alliance. Yesterday, it got a lot of new arms deals. It's selling its drones to other allies. But perhaps, Sarah, the biggest change for Iran out of this summit came today when Donald Trump indicated that he would allow Ukraine to start producing its own PAC-3 interceptors for the Patriot systems. Now, that's something that Ukraine has been requesting for a long time because it simply can't get them delivered by allies fast enough with all of these ballistic missile attacks coming night after night from Russia. Now, these interceptors take up to 2 years to build in the West, so we're not talking about an overnight game changer, but certainly Ukraine has been able to shorten timelines on a lot of weapons, and they're very much hoping that they'll be able to do that now.
1: Trump said afterwards that there had been a lot of love, a lot of unity at this summit, but he himself stirred up some division. Tell us a little bit more about that.
2: That's right. And I will tell you more about the love festival.

0: as well. But first, Donald Trump threw sort of a political football back into the NATO meeting by bringing up Greenland again. He again said that he believes the United States should control the island, which is part of the Kingdom of Denmark. That did not go over well. Plenty of leaders talked about that in their arrival statements, with them reminding President Trump that Greenland is a part of Denmark and Greenlanders will decide their own future. He also really trashed Spain, saying that he was again going to try to cut off trade with Spain, which is not possible because it's a member of the European Union. But then by the end, Sarah, at this last press conference, it was almost bizarre. He said love over and over. He said the other allies leaders had told him that they loved him and he couldn't get over it. He said this is amazing unification, great summit. He said he couldn't get over, you know, how much love was expressed in the room. So that's not a word we normally hear thrown around at NATO summits, and it was quite a way to end the day, I can tell you.
1: What do you think, Terry, the overall message coming out of this NATO meeting will be? What is the state of the alliance?
0: Well, if you had asked me at midday, I would have had a different answer than now. I think that now allies are very much breathing a sigh of relief. I don't know if they'll confirm that they expressed their love to Donald Trump, but they certainly would prefer these kind of messages coming out of the United States than the ones that he was saying this morning, that, you know, he couldn't count on them. He has said in the last days that allies are not loyal to him. So I think that everyone is saying that this was a successful summit because in the end, they passed their declaration, which reaffirmed their commitment to collective security, the famous Article 5. They promised Ukraine that they would be continuing to fund it at a rate of 70 billion euros, including EU money, for the next 2 years. They said that they will continue shifting the burden of defense of Europe onto the Europeans. Everybody's really on board with that. So in this final declaration, they reaffirmed all of those things, and Donald Trump didn't put up a protest. So I think everybody's really breathing a sigh of relief, if not love.
1: Terry Schultz at the NATO summit in Ankara. Thank you. And Trump has offered a major boost, as we've heard, to Ukraine's air defenses at the NATO summit in Turkey, meeting Ukrainian President Volodymyr Zelensky on the sidelines. He said the United States will grant a license for its Patriot air defense systems to be manufactured overseas for Kyiv. Trump praised Zelensky's leadership during the war and vowed to share the technology needed to build the systems. Zelensky has long pushed for such a move as Ukraine struggles to counter Russian missile attacks. Nick Connolly in Kyiv has more on how big of a win this is for Ukraine.
2: I think it's definitely a big deal. There are, after all, not many countries that have these licenses to produce Patriot interceptors, Japan, Germany, and that's almost it. The other question, obviously, is when this is actually going to happen, how long it'll take. It seems like this was all pretty off the cuff and hadn't necessarily been agreed with the manufacturers back in the States. And even if you look at Japan, that is the country outside the US that has been producing these interceptors the longest, what they're able to produce per year is very, very limited and probably would only be enough for a couple of nights of Russian attack here in Ukraine. Because after all, they are assembling these missiles at home, but they are still critically dependent on US-produced spare parts. So there are still those bottlenecks there. And without further permissions to Ukraine to use their own spare parts to kind of get more technology transfer so they can actually take over more of the production of the things that make that interceptor function, they might end up with the same issues as other countries.
1: And Ukraine needs the Patriots now, Nick. So, I mean, how long before the new Patriot missiles can start to make a difference to Ukraine's defense?
2: I think production is going to be years off. What is a lot closer are all these attempted deals, some in public, some behind closed doors, where Ukraine tells countries in Europe, for instance, look, we've got these orders confirmed with the manufacturers in the US. They will be produced in the next couple of years. Give us what you have right now in your stockpiles, and we will then forward those newly produced interceptors to you once they are ready. You don't need them right now. You're not being attacked. We are. And I think that is kind of the big hope. Production, you know, here domestically in Ukraine or at a foreign site away from Russian attacks is all very good, but it's not going to solve this problem right now.
1: That was EW correspondent Nick Connolly. Public broadcasters in Hungary have been taken off the air as part of a government overhaul of state media. The outlets are accused of spreading propaganda for former nationalist leader Viktor Orban during his 16 years in power. Hungary's main public television station, M1, suspended its news broadcasts with a black screen message. It read, Public media must not lie, and we

0: apologized for doing so for so many years. Restoring independence to Hungary's public broadcasters was a key campaign promise for the Prime Minister, Péter Magyar, who ousted Orbán in a landslide election in April. Here's what he posted on Facebook on Tuesday. Quote, a historic day. Today marks the end of propaganda broadcasts on public media platforms. They lied at night. They lied during the day. They lied on every wavelength. That is now over. And I asked journalist Martin Gergely what he thought of the suspension of public broadcasters, what it would mean for press freedom in the country.
1: Well, this isn't a public broadcast. That was state television that poisoned Hungarian minds for 16 years. So if you think about it, then ZDF was turned off. This is not the case. If you think of Russia Today was turned off, this is much more the case.
0: How can the new government ensure that something like this doesn't happen again?
1: Well, you mean that a total propaganda is being built? Well, we need new legislation. I think we need to draw a line between what happened and what we are about to build together. The Hungarian voters were really clear. They were fed up with propaganda. Propaganda was something happening around us every day and all over the place. They had billboards and they had private and state-owned media outlets, which were giving propaganda 24/7. I think the really harsh decision to put that black picture up and just tell the people we were lying 16 years is helping the Hungarians understand what they went through. And it's also a promise that it's not going to happen again. So I'm for this really dramatic decision. I often think about it like you are taking over a restaurant where the kitchen was poisoning guests for 16 years. You are not going into the kitchen and tell the staff that, well, let's find new recipes and perhaps new ingredients, and let's hope that after a while you won't poison the ones who you are feeding. No, you just clean up the restaurant and get new staff. And this is what's happening.
0: So what happens next? Will there only be private broadcasters now in Hungary in the future?
1: No, it is a drastic measure for a few days. As we understand, they will resume a new news service for the first only short news bulletins, and then they want to rebuild program after program the public broadcast. You have to understand that there's a new legislation which creates a new framework for finding the heads of the public broadcast stations, I mean TV, radio, online, and also the country's national news agency. And till those people are found in a fair and open process, which is laid out in this legislation, there is an interim period. And in this interim period, there are some people running the house. They have to check the contracts. They have to find the contracts where corruption was happening, because we are pretty sure that not only the state but also state podcast was part of the Hungarian corruption system run by Viktor Orbán. So the interim time, they have to find those in charge who were responsible. They have to hire new people, and they have to rebuild the services of the Hungarian public broadcast, that it can be called a public broadcast again and not the state.
0: What reaction?

0: reaction has there been from journalists and from the wider public to these changes?
1: Well, most of the people were joyous. There was a huge relief. We have witnessed the most awful propaganda you can only imagine. There was a headline that a journalist is provocating with questions. I mean, that's our business. Or that the Hungarian state TV was running programs out of studio, which looked like a bombed out house, because the Hungarian government wanted to tell the Hungarian audience that the Third World War is imminent and only Orbán can stop us from it. So it was fear-mongering, personal attacks, harassment, the whole negative tools of propaganda. So a lot of people were stunned yesterday as the TV went black. They were taking photos and they were cheering in social platforms. Of course, the former government's main party, Fidesz, was crying foul, and they were trying to portray this as somehow a new dictatorship. But most of the Hungarians understood it as a necessary step to clean ourselves from an aggressive tone, from division in our society, from people being turned against each other. And the Hungarian state TV was a symbol for the poisoning of our minds and souls for 16 years. So most of the people were just happy to see that it ended, on one hand, and two, I think it's an important promise to put it up that you are breaking with the lying, because this is what we can now ask from a new leadership. So the ground rules are now clear.
0: Martin Gergely, unfortunately, we have to leave it there. We've run out of time. Journalist in Budapest, we thank you so much for joining us to share that view. We appreciate it. And a reminder now of our top story. U.S. President Donald Trump has said the ceasefire with Iran is over after Washington and Tehran began exchanging strikes again. The U.S. says it hit dozens of targets in Iran in response to fresh Iranian attacks on ships in the Strait of Hormuz. And Trump has vented his anger at his European allies for not supporting his war in Iran. Speaking next to NATO chief Mark Rutte, Trump singled out Spain and threatened to cut trade with them. Earlier, Rutte said the latest U.S. strikes on Iran were absolutely necessary. There's more coming up at the top of the hour. Don't forget, you can always follow us on social media. The handle is at DW News. Mine is at Sarah Kelly Official. Thank you so much for your time. We do appreciate it. Take care.

0: Maybe you don't believe in holy animals, but in southern Italy, you'd better. The sacred cows of the mafia. They destroy crops and endanger people. Anyone who fights back risks their life.
1: There's always fear in the air. The cows represent evil.
0: Next.
2: The atmosphere, the fans, the excitement. This World Cup is very different. We previously had this underdog mentality, but if you look

0: at those games, now it's like an equal playing field.
1: Will 2026 be the year that an African team goes one step further?
2: Africa is still waiting for its first World Cup winner.
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0: Some call them cocaine of the sea. Glass eels. 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Billion Dollar Babies starts July 11th on DW.
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2: Cattle roaming freely on the roads of southern Italy. They're a relic from the days of the mafia here in Calabria. No one knows how many there are, and even today they're considered untouchable.
3: The cows are sacred and belong to a mafia-linked network. The police know about them, but don't do anything.
2: The cows cause accidents and destroy fences. Local farmers are fed up.
4: The cows come and wreck everything. It's been like this for 30 years. In the end, you leave the gate open and say, come on in, do whatever you want, I'm leaving.
2: For many, the cows are a daily reminder that the past is hard to leave behind.
5: People are afraid to even leave their homes. The cows come right at you. What can we do?
2: How do people deal with this problem left behind by the mafia, one that the state has never been able to fully solve?

0: the Aspromonte Mountains in southern Italy. Amid the olive groves and gravel roads, Giuseppe Morabito, known as Pepe, makes his way to a roadside shrine. Cows have been here and have ravaged the place. Pepe is a town councilman and responsible for security. For years, he's been documenting where the animals show up and the damage they leave behind.
1: They're considered sacred, just like the cows in India that must not be touched. Because they belong to the 'Ndrangheta, that's why they've multiplied over the years. They cause damage, and everyone has remained silent. To me, they're not sacred. They're stray animals. I feel sorry for them because it's sad. It's a story that keeps repeating itself.
0: Citanova is a town of about 10,000 residents in the region of Calabria. It's a small town where everyone knows everyone, a place where one can find peace. But Citanova wasn't always as peaceful as it is today. In the 1970s and 80s, it was run by the mafia, with many members posing as farmers, owning fields, barns, and cows. Agriculture served as their cover. Behind the facade of rural life, their criminal operations continued. The 'Ndrangheta used agriculture to consolidate its power in the countryside, and the cows became part of the operation. Pepe wants to get the problem under control. He's visiting the mayor of Citanova to give him an update.

0: Good afternoon.
1: Buongiorno.
0: How are you? So, we did another count.
2: Domenico Antico knows all about the cows and has been working closely with Pepe.
0: The problem is coming up again.
3: These cows originally belonged to mafia families from around here. Then our area was plagued by many feuds and mafia wars. The mafia members in question no longer had time to take care of the animals.
2: The feuds put pressure on the mafia and they left the cattle business behind. But the cows remained, free and uncared for, and they multiplied uncontrollably. As the number of animals increased, so did the damage. No one dared to speak up. No one but this man. Everyone here knows him. Fortunato La Rosa, a retired ophthalmologist who tended his family's fields. He reported the owners, knowing full well they were mafia. A short time later, he was shot dead in his car. Investigators see this as a targeted act of revenge. The cows had become a symbol of power. The silence around the topic returned, and hardly anyone complained anymore. Even the authorities looked the other way.
3: Everyone denied the 'Ndrangheta even existed. The existence of the mafia was denied by mayors, by public officials. They said it didn't exist, even though everyone knew it did.
2: Things have started to change in Cittanova, but that's not the case elsewhere. Only a few municipalities have dared to stand up to the mafia.

0: We're an hour south of Cittanova, in the hills of the Ionian coast. Bruno Bonfar is a farmer who grows bergamots in his fields, a rare citrus fruit harvested for its fine perfume oil. Time and again, cows have ravaged parts of his farm.
1: These are bergamots. They grow in clusters, like grapes. This one is already ripe and should actually be hanging a bit higher. But it was damaged by the sacred cows and is now like this. They should be much bigger, too. Others were completely destroyed.
0: Bonfar's father was murdered not far from these fields. He had witnessed a mafia kidnapping and paid for it with his life. Since that day, nothing has been the same for Bonfar. The murder was the moment it all began.
2: It's sad because my father provided jobs for many people. I, too, had many employees. During harvest season, I employed 50 or 60 people. And we could have done so much more, but the government didn't support us. Then the struggle began. It all started after the murder.
3: Con l'omicidio è cominciato tutto.
0: Bonfar wanted to know who murdered his father. He began asking uncomfortable questions, which the mafia didn't like. Shortly after that, the intimidation began. Bonfar suspects the cows were driven onto his land on purpose, to pressure him.
1: There was the other entrance gate, which was completely removed, so the sacred cows could come in. They didn't just cut through the barbed wire fence. They took the entire gate. These are signs telling you to leave. This area was full of sacred cows, and the military police simply said it wasn't true. They're destroying everything. Why? Because they want to break you down and force you out.
0: Bonfar is convinced the attacks are planned and have a purpose. He says the criminals are using destruction and pressure to

0: drive him away and take his land. Among the targets, his equipment and tools.
1: This is one of the last pieces of construction equipment I have left. Most were stolen or stripped down to render them unusable. Here they caused damage so that the rotary tiller can't be used. It needs to be repaired. So the tractor was damaged, the rotary tiller was damaged, and the bulldozer was damaged. Without the equipment, I can't farm. I do this because it's a family tradition. It used to be a family business. It reminds me of my father, and I won't give that up.
0: In Citanova, the problem with the mafia's sacred cows is getting worse. In recent years, there have been more and more dramatic encounters with stray cattle in the area around the town. No one knows how much damage they've caused. When Pepe walks through town, many people stop him and tell him about their run-ins with the animals.
2: I was out in the countryside one evening. Suddenly, I saw this bull. He was coming straight toward my car. It was already dark. I could barely see him. Then he jumped onto the hood and completely dented it. My little Fiesta was totaled. Luckily, I wasn't hurt.
3: There have been about 200 incidents in and around Citanova. To avoid getting reported, people put up warning signs. Watch out for cows. But even if you drive slowly, it's the bull that hits you, not you hitting the bull.
2: This only happens here.
0: For a long time, the authorities didn't intervene, and the problem remained. One day, it affected Pepe personally. The experience changed him and turned him into an activist and a fighter.
3: In 2017, my daughter was in a car accident with a bull while driving to work. She called me. I drove to the scene of the accident and saw the car was completely destroyed. My daughter wasn't in the car, and I called out, "Francesca, Francesca," but I didn't see her. She was behind an olive tree, crying, paralyzed by the fear that had gripped her when she saw the bull coming toward her. That's when it all began. I told myself, Pepe Morabito, you have to wake up. People can't live like this. Even though I knew that some had died because they rebelled.
0: Despite the danger, Pepe broke his silence. In 2017, he co-founded the No Bull Initiative. For the first time, citizens brought the problem into the open, loudly, visibly, and collectively. Their anger turned into a movement. Domenico Antico, who later became mayor, was also involved from the very beginning.
4: The situation has changed. In our cities, the mafia wars are over.
0: But the end of the mafia wars didn't mean the end of the problem. No Bull demanded authorities act to protect affected communities. And for the first time, they actually did. Politicians and police responded together, forming a task force. Authorities killed hundreds of cattle, stunning and removing many others.
4: In the early years, this worked very well. We had good results. The problem was almost eliminated. But the task force started reducing its operations about a year ago. Now the problem is resurfacing.
0: The cattle roam about 52 square kilometers, an area roughly the size of Manhattan. The terrain is rugged, the roads narrow, the paths overgrown. It's a nightmare for emergency crews tasked with capturing the cows. The animals can easily find shelter and can reproduce undisturbed. They only leave their hiding places when searching for

food or water. Pepe is once again on the hunt. He wants to find out where the herds were last seen and what trace they left behind.

0: We're setting up these cameras to monitor the area. We're placing them where we think they might pass by, so we can count them.
1: Pepe relies on these cameras because it's nearly impossible to locate the cattle by looking for them. Images of the wild animals provide reliable data on their numbers and movements. Pepe repeatedly sets up a network of around 10 cameras in various areas all around Chita Nova. He checks them and then moves them several times a week all year round.
0: I give these photos to the prefecture, the police and the task force. That way they know where we need to operate. If the task force were to come tomorrow, I'd set up the camera in this area the night before, and the next day we'd know where they are.
1: The camera footage shows what's long been evident in the fields. The herd is growing again, significantly.
0: We do regular counts. Last year there were about 150. This year we're already at almost 200. If this keeps up, there will be 250 next year. If we don't finally get this under control, things are going to get tough.
1: On his rounds, Pepe visits a farmer from a neighbouring village. They've known each other for many years. Domenico Curinga is fighting for his land, but the free-roaming cattle are making his life difficult. It's a dangerous, almost hopeless battle.
2: It was here. I took a picture of it. A bull, pretty big. Take a look. And of course I was far away. I was afraid to get closer. I called the police and they said they couldn't do anything because they don't have permission to shoot the animals. They said they don't pose a danger. Apparently they don't pose a danger to someone sitting behind a desk. Those trees over there have a few olives on them. I can harvest those. They come over and they twist the wire with their horns and break it. I put up these stakes with spikes to stop them. But when I fix things here, they just break the fence a little further down. It just goes on and on.
1: Curinga is well aware of the scope of the damage, but he doesn't want to give up. For years, he's been trying to hold on to his land, even though every day brings new losses. Pepe is heading back to work. He's needed everywhere.
0: The mayor of the municipality of Canolo Nuovo, in the heart of Aspromonte, also called me because they have a problem with the sacred cows, or free-roaming cattle, whatever you want to call them. This is a public safety issue.
1: In Canolo, just a few kilometres from Chita Nova, the cattle are a daily problem. The people here need Pepe's help.
2: The cows are a danger to the village, to all the residents of Canolo. People are even afraid to leave their homes. The cows come right at you. What can we do?
0: I'm a town council member in Chita Nova. It's about the sacred cows. The mayor just called me to say they're having the same problem here.
3: Let's see what we can do to find a solution. That's only possible when we work together.
0: Have a good shift.
1: The military police, the Carabinieri, aren't responsible, but it's also unclear who is. As reports go back and forth between the police, the forestry office and the veterinary office, the animals move on. The problem keeps shifting, like the herds themselves. Just how dangerous it still is to stand up to the mafia is especially evident in parts of Calabria. Bruno Bonfa wanted to build a lodge on the

0: his property. But then he started asking questions about the mafia-linked murder of his father.
1: I planted olive trees on this property. They damaged them. This is the farmhouse where they put up stickers with death threats. Do you see the ocean over there? I wanted to build an inn here, a tourist center. The sea, the land, this used to be paradise. These are the remains of the fire. There used to be plants here. This isn't just about sacred cows. It's not just about thefts, fires, and break-ins. They've managed to force me out. They took everything away from me. The memory of my father lives on here. We must never forget him. Seeing all this makes me angry, because we trusted a state that doesn't exist.
0: Back in Citanova, when Pepe walks through the streets, almost everyone knows him. Many greet him. Some stop him only briefly, because they know he has important work to do.
2: He's the backbone of the town. He's someone who takes care of everything, every problem. He's always there.
3: Yes, the cows that have returned to keep us company.
2: He helps the community in many ways.
3: Have a nice day.
2: Thanks, goodbye.
4: Having someone who helps you when it's tough is very important.
5: He's Citanova's number one, a polite person, a hard worker, the best of the best, fully committed, a person who literally gives it his all.
0: Pepe is flattered by the praise, but he's got to get back to work. Residents have spotted bulls downtown, a rare occurrence. He sets out to investigate.
6: They called us at 1 o'clock this morning. Two bulls broke in. They came from the river. A serious problem. That hasn't happened in 20 years. I'll check where they came from. Maybe I'll find them.
0: Pepe documents their tracks. These photos prove the problem exists even in the middle of town. A short while later, he runs into some men from the neighbourhood. They too have had encounters with the bulls.
1: What a beast!
6: Yesterday morning, he encountered the bulls we saw.
1: It was 6:15 a.m. I almost crashed into the bull with his little car. I missed him by a hair. If you crash into a bull like that, you can kiss your car goodbye.
0: After sunset, the roads around Citanova become especially dangerous. There are few streetlights, just the occasional headlight cutting through the darkness. At night, the cattle come down from the hills, searching for food and water. They follow the roads and cross paths with cars and residents.

0: Pepe has seen this countless times. He's always on the move when the animals are out and about. He knows what to do.
1: We're called the Carabinieri because there's a herd up there with a bull. It was moving from the river toward the highway. It's probably crossing the road because it's looking for water. That's dangerous. We have to figure out how to scare them away.

0: Good evening. We have a public safety issue. There's a large bull coming up here. Maybe you can park one car here and use the other with the siren on to drive him inland. That way we can avoid further problems on the highway.
1: Yes, we'll drive through.
2: The carabinieri are neither trained nor equipped for major cattle management operations. They're only allowed to secure the road and chase the animals away. And the task force responsible for capturing the animals does not assist with spontaneous nighttime operations. It only deploys for planned actions.
0: They heard the siren and are gone. It's unlikely they'll come back tonight.
2: The situation may be under control tonight, but the greater problem remains. There's still a gap between official responsibilities and workable solutions. The task force is too slow, and the carabinieri are powerless. The animals, of course, don't care about any of that when they're out searching for food. The mafia cows have left their mark. In the area around Cittanova, many farms stand empty and fields lie abandoned. On his rounds, Pepe takes in the sad state of things.
0: These farmed areas have all been abandoned as a former orange grove. 20, 25 years ago, there was still something here. People fled and even left the gate open. That's a sign. They fled and just left the gate open. Do you see those oranges? No one is going to harvest them. In Germany, a kilo of those sells for several euros, right?
2: Many young people are moving away. No one wants to take over the fields. Available EU subsidies rarely reach small farms. Southern Italy is losing around 2,000 farms every year, and many of those are here in the hills of Calabria.
0: That used to be a tool shed. Look how deserted it is. It's so sad.
2: Vacant buildings have long been part of the landscape here, silent witnesses to migration and abandonment. The free-roaming cows are part of the trend. Their presence prevents people from building a life in the area. And everyone also knows the mafia could reappear at any moment to threaten people's safety and livelihood, a risk too big for most.
0: There's always fear in the air. The cows represent evil. Look at what a beautiful countryside this is. Calabria. You just want to cry. But I'll continue to hope. Otherwise, it's all over.
2: The mafia have changed so much in the area. It takes a lot of courage to remain hopeful here amidst the abandoned fields and farms of Calabria.
3: The atmosphere, the fans, the excitement. This World Cup is very different. We previously had this underdog mentality, but if you look at those games, now it's like an equal playing field.
4: Will 2026 be the year that an African team goes one step further?
5: Africa is still waiting for its first World Cup winner.
6: Fingers crossed. Let's hope not to die.
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1: Behind the name, a story told from the inside.
2: Yeah, you may want to close the door.
1: A childhood.

0: overshadowed by his mother's addiction.
1: I didn't think about anything except just getting high.
0: From working class Ohio to America's elite, and for years, one of its sharpest critics.
2: Trump is a really bad candidate.
0: But sometimes, politics rewrites loyalties.
3: He said some bad things about me, but that was before he knew me, and then he fell in love.
4: This is incredible.
0: Is this just the beginning of something far bigger?
5: He said, you're going to be the president of the United States.
6: Hey, everybody. J.D. Vance here.
0: J.D. Vance, the man after Trump, starts August 8th on DW.
7: This is DW News, our top stories. U.S. President Donald Trump has announced that an interim agreement to end the war with Iran is, quote, over after Tehran launched new attacks on U.S. bases in Bahrain and Kuwait and ships in the Strait of Hormuz. The U.S. said it targeted Iranian air defense systems, radars, and small boats used by Iran's Revolutionary Guard Corps. During a meeting with Ukrainian President Volodymyr Zelensky, Donald Trump said the U.S. will give Ukraine a license to manufacture Patriot air defense systems to help counter Russian missile attacks. Zelensky has repeatedly asked for more interceptor missiles and more recently for a license to produce them in Ukraine. Russian drone and missile attacks have killed at least four people across Ukraine. A missile strike on a residential building killed two in Kharkiv, Ukraine's second largest city, according to the mayor. A drone struck a minibus in Kherson, killing one person and injuring seven others. Meanwhile, Ukraine said its drones damaged nine more tankers belonging to Russia's so-called Shadow Fleet in the Sea of Azov.
8: What happens to societies where women remain invisible? They lose ideas, power, a part of their future. We showcase the daily victories of women. We share their stories from the female point of view. 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
8: East Germany fell, the ruling Communist Party's wealth surfaced, and some were determined to hold on to it.
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12: Germany's Chancellor Friedrich Merz has arrived in Ankara for the NATO summit as well, underscoring Berlin's commitment to strengthening NATO's collective defense. Before departing Berlin, Chancellor Friedrich Merz stressed that Germany has doubled its defense spending since 2022, saying the increase was necessary for the country's defense and security. Following decades of post-Cold War austerity, Germany has sharply increased military investments since Russia's full-scale invasion of Ukraine, with its defense budget set to exceed the equivalent of $125 billion in 2027. Germany's armed forces expanded rapidly in the early 1960s and stayed at around 500,000 personnel during the Cold War. After German reunification in the early 1990s, those numbers fell dramatically before leveling out at under 200,000. You can see the dip in 2011 when Germany ended conscription, a debate that's recently been reopened here. Well, DW's Max Hoffmann, the head of our Berlin bureau, joins us now from the summit. He's traveled there with German Chancellor Friedrich Merz. Max, Europe is under huge pressure, of course, to take on more responsibility for its own defense. What does this mean specifically for Germany?
4: I think, Terry, what we need to remember in the beginning is that Germany has already taken on a lot more responsibility than in the past. That image that we, or a lot of people had, of Germany being a free rider in NATO, that is a thing of the past. It has really stepped up financially, is spending double what it spent on defense 4 years ago when the war in Ukraine started. And it's also taking over more command posts in NATO. Having said that, of course, what's really lacking is the buildup of military capabilities, or at least the military capabilities, because that's what really takes time. German Chancellor Merz famously said that he wanted to establish the largest and the most powerful conventional army in Europe. And if he really is serious about that, that is just a long way and will take many more years to establish.
12: What does this rush to boost military spending in NATO and beyond mean for German defense companies, Max?
4: Well, generally, you know, the environment for defense companies is very favorable at the moment because there's just so much money going around. That doesn't mean that all of the defense companies are doing well. It really depends on the project. If a project fails for a certain company, then the stock will go down, which happened for Rheinmetall lately. But here, what's being discussed is a new deal by TKMS, a joint venture with the Norwegians, and they're selling up to 12 submarines to the Canadians. That is a huge deal. It might even be the biggest defense deal in the history of Germany. So that's what's been put in the limelight here at the NATO summit. Obviously, the German chancellor even met his Canadian and Norwegian counterpart here, the prime ministers of those countries, to celebrate that deal together. And if I may, there was a sort of amusing episode there where Carney, the Canadian prime minister, told the Norwegian that he had to also make the Norwegian striker Haaland part of that deal. Haaland, of course, the striker who's being super successful at the World Cup at the moment, but the Norwegian prime minister said that was not in the cards.
12: Okay. So the summit is continuing. Tomorrow is another day, another big day. What are Chancellor Merz's priorities at this NATO summit, Max? What would make a successful summit from his perspective?
4: Well, besides from keeping the U.S. President Donald Trump in the fold, as you've already discussed with my colleague Terry Schultz, the main priority for the Germans is obviously with Ukraine, because it's a threat. Russia is a threat that's so close to Germany. And so the Germans really want a pledge for Ukraine to have a sign of unity from here towards Russia, saying that they all stand behind Ukraine, and obviously get more money for Ukraine. That seems to be a done deal from the Europeans, with 70 billion euros this year and another 70 billion euros next year. So that is very important financially, and to also have that pledge.
12: Well, there's just no getting around, you know, the Donald Trump in the room. How would you describe Chancellor Merz's rapport with President Trump, Max?
4: It's hard to tell at the moment, and as far as we can tell, of course, that can change throughout the summit, is there's not going to be a bilateral meeting between the German Chancellor Merz and President Trump. Could happen spontaneously, you don't know. But the remarks that Trump made on arrival here don't bode that well, because he heavily criticized NATO allies, and he named some of them, among them, Germany. We know that in the past weeks, the relationship between Merz and Trump has been contentious. Time might smooth things over, but as of now, it seems to be more in this rocky territory, maybe in a phase where things relax a little bit. But of course, a NATO summit like this might stir them up again, because for Donald Trump, it's not Ukraine on the forefront of things, but Iran. And we heard what he thinks about that before.
12: Max, thank you so much. DW's Max Hoffmann, the head of our Berlin Bureau. Well, German naval shipbuilder TKMS has secured a multi-billion euro contract from Canada to build up to 12 submarines. The vessels will be constructed at the company's shipyards in Kiel and Wismar, two coastal towns in northern Germany, before being delivered to North America. The deal is the largest submarine contract in the company's history, and Many hope a foundation for tighter security cooperation.
13: Canada's decision to join

0: Join Norway on the program is both a windfall for German shipbuilder TKMS and a geostrategic statement. The deal itself is worth up to 62 billion euros, according to media reports, and is expected to create hundreds of new jobs in German shipyards. It also stands to bring NATO allies Canada and Germany closer together, economically and strategically, as submarines need decades-long maintenance, technology transfer, and updates. It's Canada's largest ever procurement project, and according to the Prime Minister, it's critical to the country's security.
1: These new submarines, combined with the world's second largest fleet of icebreakers, combined with new aircraft, new radar, more missiles and drones, better cyber defenses, new ports and air bases, are allowing Canada to assert our full sovereignty in the Arctic.
0: The 212CD submarine is among the most advanced conventional submarines ever built. The fuel cell air independent propulsion allows for more than 40 days fully submerged in near total silence. Canada rejected a bid from South Korea's Hanwha Group. TKMS now hopes the growing partnership can make the 212CD sub the new NATO standard, making further participation from other nations even more attractive. And the future looks bright beyond NATO partners. TKMS is also nearing the finalization of a deal with India to build six submarines. It's also pitching U-boats to the Philippine Navy, which is seeking to acquire its first submarines ever.
2: East Asia, the world's most important economic region. Japan is preparing for conflict. South Korea is arming itself. Taiwan is fortifying its defenses. Former enemies are now allies as China tests the boundaries. How strong is this new alliance given the history of mistrust? And what role does the US play? Old enmities, new friendships. Watch the full story on YouTube.
3: You know what no one ever taught us how to talk about?
4: 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Yes.
3: Love, sex, relationships.
5: People say it's an adjustment. 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
3: we're going deeper.
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3: No shame, no filters. Oh my gosh. Just honest conversations about what we really think. But rarely get to say out loud. I'm Lisa Mangaldas, and I'm back with a brand new season of Love Matters. 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
20: Poland is ramping up border defenses against Russia. Can it still count on the US as an ally? Poland's long been the most pro-US country in Europe, but now the US is pulling back from Europe. And Poland fears that after Ukraine, it could be Russia's next target. So what's Poland's plan?
21: Can we be certain that American interests will remain aligned with Polish ones? We have been and will remain a loyal ally of America. But we cannot afford to be suckers.
20: Poland has done exactly what the Trump administration says it wants, spending big on its military. Around 4.5% of its GDP, the highest percentage of any NATO country. And people in Poland support rearmament. Because right across the border, Russia is waging war in Ukraine. Mm-hmm. Poland borders Ukraine and Russia. This is Russian exclave Kaliningrad. And Russia's close ally, Belarus. Poland's strongest defense against Russia is its membership in NATO. Members of the Western Military Alliance promise to help each other in case of an attack. That would mean support from the US. It's got the world's strongest military and a vast nuclear arsenal. But countries on NATO's eastern flank, closest to Russia, are now wondering how committed the US really is. So Poland feels vulnerable. Poland has blamed Russia for arson attacks and flying drones into Polish airspace.
4: This war is being directly felt in Poland. And the worry is that Russia will not stop only in Ukraine.
20: Justyna Godkowska is a defense expert at the Center for Eastern Studies, a leading Polish state-funded think tank.
4: And this day might come sooner than we think if, in Russian eyes, we are weak, we are divided, and we will not react.
20: Back in 2021, as Russia was gearing up for its full-scale invasion of Ukraine, Vladimir Putin issued a kind of ultimatum to NATO.
11: Russia is demanding NATO withdraw its forces.
12: Poland was named in Russian demands. It wanted to see multinational NATO forces leaving the country.
20: NATO rejected Putin's demand. But for Poland, it was a clear sign that its security was on the line. Warsaw sees Russia's war on Ukraine as part of a broader strategy. Jacek Bartosiak runs a geopolitics think tank advocating for more autonomy in Poland's strategy.
13: If we succumb, if we give up, then they will impose political solutions, where the highways are built, what energy we buy, and so on and so forth. Because this is what happens if you don't have your own geopolitical agenda and power to defend it.
20: To help defend its agenda of keeping Russia out, Poland has long relied on the US. But in Washington, the view of Russia seems to be changing. Sumantra Maitra is an expert on US strategy and the current shift in US alliances.
14: So we always tell the Europeans, like, look, don't underestimate the Russians. They are a liability in your neighborhood. But keep that problem in perspective. The Russians cannot conquer Ukraine. They're not going to conquer Poland. They don't have the power to do that.
20: Now the Pentagon is planning to cut the number of US troops in Europe. That's alarming for Poland, which hosts about 10,000 US troops around the country. Most rotate in and out and aren't there permanently. But US plans for these forces have been confusing. First, the US hastily cancelled the deployment to Poland of about 4,000 soldiers, taking Poland by surprise. Then Trump announced 5,000 more soldiers would be moved to the country. A perk of his special relationship with Poland's MAGA-supporting president, Karol Nawrocki. All the flip-flopping has set Poland on a mission to lock in US support. They're pushing hard for a permanent US base in the country, which sounds kind of familiar.
15: Fort Trump.
13: Americans, they want to have a say in European security architecture without bearing the cost of it. This is why, on one hand, they say they will help. On the other hand, they say they will not help. So we are very easy to be manipulated.
20: Poland's aiming for 500,000 troops by 2039. Poland's defense budget has grown massively since 2020. And it's been on a shopping spree. From the US, Abrams tanks, Apache helicopters, and F-35 fighter jets, the first of which were recently delivered to the country. But it's not putting all its eggs into one basket. It's also spending heavily on South Korean weapons. So how can Poland afford all this? Well, since joining the EU in 2004, growth has boomed. This year, Poland became a trillion-dollar economy, knocking on the door of the world's top 20. But if you consider Polish history, you realize how rare this success really is, and why the country's so afraid of going back. Through the centuries, Poland's been divided and occupied. By the late 1700s, what was then the Polish-Lithuanian Commonwealth was split between Russia, Austria, and the German state of Prussia. Poland was completely swallowed up, disappearing from the map for more than a century. After World War I, Poland re-emerged as an independent state. But that didn't last long.

0: In World War II, it was again divided by Nazi Germany and the Soviet Union. And after the war ended, Poland's borders were moved to the west. It became a Soviet satellite state and was stuck behind the Iron Curtain for almost half a century. The Polish Solidarity Movement pushed against Soviet domination. In 1989, communist rule collapsed and Poland regained sovereignty. Soviet troops gradually withdrew. The new Poland quickly sought to align itself with the West. The Polish president at the time traveled to Washington for talks with his US counterpart. A now declassified transcript of their private conversation shows he had a clear message. After decades of Soviet domination, we are all afraid of Russia. If Russia again adopts an aggressive foreign policy, that aggression will be directed towards Ukraine and Poland. We need to have the protection of US muscle. Wałęsa's appeal paid off. With US support, Poland joined NATO. Poland went all in to prove itself a reliable partner. It joined US wars in Afghanistan and Iraq. And it even let the CIA operate a so-called black site, a secret prison on Polish territory, where the CIA tortured terrorism suspects following 9/11. The European Court of Human Rights later ordered Poland to pay compensation to former detainees. But still, Polish-US ties remained close. So, how did Russia feel about that? Well, let's rewind for a minute. Russia was unhappy about the prospect of NATO growing. To address the concerns, NATO pledged it wouldn't permanently deploy troops unless a threat arose. And Russia did not get a veto on NATO's decisions. That agreement paved the way for NATO's enlargement in 1999, including Poland, and another one in 2004. But as NATO grew, Russia accused the US of taking its global agenda too far.
1: The unipolar model is not only unacceptable, but also impossible in today's world. The system of a single state, primarily, of course, the United States, has overstepped its national borders in every way, economic, political, and humanitarian. And it's being imposed on other states. Who's going to like that?
0: Tensions between Russia and the West became focused on one key issue: NATO membership for Ukraine and Georgia, both formerly part of the Soviet Union. Poland pushed for their entry into NATO. Russia attacked Georgia in 2008. The Polish president traveled to the Georgian capital Tbilisi to show his solidarity.
1: Today it's Georgia, tomorrow Ukraine, the day after tomorrow the Baltic states, and then perhaps my country, Poland.
0: 6 years later, Russia annexed Ukraine's Crimea. Only after that did NATO decide to deploy the first troops to its eastern flank. Less than 5,000 soldiers spread between Poland, Estonia, Latvia, and Lithuania on a rotational basis. For Poland, this response was not enough.
2: Other European nations, member states of the EU and NATO have not seen the situation as gravely, as seriously as Poland and the Baltic states back then did, and quite quickly went back to business as usual with Russia.
0: That only changed with Russia's full-scale invasion of Ukraine. As other European countries started to show support, Poland went the extra mile, quickly taking in refugees and delivering weapons. By the way, today, Polish-Ukrainian relations are in crisis. The countries are arguing over history from World War II. That's a different story, but it could cause real problems, because Poland needs Ukraine. The war prompted NATO to increase its presence on the eastern flank, adding new battle groups and boosting troop numbers. Finland and Sweden joined the alliance in the wake of the invasion. But just as NATO caught up to what Poland was warning against, the US is shifting its stance. No more talk of more countries joining NATO. Poland is also worried about Trump rolling out the red carpet for Putin and aiming to reset relations with Russia. That's why Poland is building ties with partners closer to home. It's been bringing these eastern flank countries together ahead of NATO summits to push their common agenda. And they've invited the Nordic countries to join them. Poland's buying new submarines from Sweden. It's working with Norway to develop the EU's first anti-drone system. And Polish forces are training with their Nordic counterparts. For Poland and its partners, the Baltic is a key focus. Because, remember Kaliningrad? It could be a flashpoint in a potential conflict. Poland has signed new security treaties with France and the UK. There's also a new agreement with Poland's biggest EU neighbour, Germany, but on a lower level. That's because working with Germany is still a controversial issue in Polish politics. For a long time, Poland was a leading critic of Germany's ties with Russia, especially the Nord Stream natural gas pipeline. Today, Germany's biggest opposition party, the far-right AfD, is calling for a return to cooperation with Moscow. But the German government says after Russia invaded Ukraine, it has broken with Russia for good. Ultimately, Poland's biggest security guarantee could be nuclear weapons. The UK and France are the only European countries with their own, and it's the French ones Poland could stand to benefit from. Along with these countries, Poland is talking to France about deepening nuclear deterrence cooperation. The talks are confidential, so details are still unclear. Poland's also interested in playing a more active role in NATO's nuclear sharing project, which currently looks like this. US nukes based in these five NATO member states. While the US is planning to cut troops in Europe, it wants to keep the nukes there, and maybe even expand them. Poland's unlikely to risk stepping on the US's toes, but the country's differences on Russia are growing. For now, Poland will keep building its military muscle and its friendships in Europe. It wants to keep the US on side, while preparing for a future where its strongest ally might not be there.

0: the atmosphere, the fans, the excitement. This World Cup is very different. We previously had this underdog mentality, but if you look at those games, now it's like an equal playing field.
1: Will 2026 be the year that an African team goes one step further?
2: Africa is still waiting for its first World Cup winner.
3: Fingers crossed. Let's hope not to die.
4: The 77%. Next. Europe's last primeval forest. Chopped down for your home.
5: This entire forest is owned by IKEA.
6: Yes, but soon all this area is going to be clear cut.
4: Sustainable furniture is what the Swedish company claims to offer. Yet a trip to Romania reveals IKEA loves wood. In 90 minutes.

0: my left arm and I fainted. That's how I got the number. My number is A26959.
1: Eva Umlauf survived the concentration camp as a 2-year-old girl. It was only much later that she dared to confront her ordeal, a life overshadowed by trauma. I survived Auschwitz. Watch the full story on YouTube.
2: As a football fan, I love to watch the games live on TV. But if I had the chance to go to the stadium and watch my favorite team play live, oh boy, I am taking the next flight.
3: I mean, me too, guys. But who wouldn't want that? The atmosphere, the fans, the excitement. Nothing beats being there in person.
4: We're gonna win. We're not afraid of Germany's team.
5: And while some players eventually end trials and contracts,
6: others encounter a darker side of football.
7: The case of Omar Attan, critics argue that CAF should have spoken out. But this situation goes beyond sport. It's about power.
2: So the last time Africa hosted the World Cup was in 2010. Back then, the tournament felt very close to home, actually. I was very young at the time, but I still felt the vibe. You can feel a bit of that same euphoria this year with an unprecedented number of African nations qualifying for the tournament.
3: Indeed, and this is the first time that 10, guys, African teams are participating. Mm-hmm. In Qatar, it was only 5, so this round is like double excitement. But there's also some real issues that we need to talk about in this show, and we'll also hear from someone who played football across different countries for solutions on things that need to change.
2: Welcome to the show. My name is Fatu Elika Muloshi.
3: And I am Rachel Nduati.
2: You know what? Before we dive in, what's your favorite World Cup song? They've got a couple, you know.
3: They've got a couple, but my favorite one is for sure Feel It. Got everything you need it.
2: Now bring it like you mean it. Just like you mean it. But there's also the one from DR Congo, actually. And I think it's really going viral.
3: That one is hard for too.
2: Leopard, Tabeta Bango. Leopard, Tabeta Bango. It's always nice, you know, to see these moments, to have these moments. And I think the World Cup song just brings everyone together.
3: It really, really does. And it was also interesting to see, you know, the performances and the way they were, you know, done.
2: Yeah.
3: But also, like, the showing times were crazy. I know a couple of people who had to set their alarms, you know, to watch these cups.
2: You won't believe it. But, you know, we've been following, we've been enjoying, 100%. But the fans have also been enjoying. So let's hear what they have to say. Of course, the World Cup, the games are ongoing. So, you know, the reactions are coming in as the teams play.
8: I'm very proud of the team. It was a very good performance. It was disappointing at the end because we could have scored. But I think they will qualify for the next round. We will win the next match.
9: It's difficult for them to come today because a lot of them didn't have the opportunities to come. But those who are there, we're gonna support the team.
4: We're gonna win. We're not afraid of Germany's team. They cannot beat us. We have the same chances as them.
10: It was great. Our expectations for the upcoming match against Saudi Arabia are the best. We believe that we will win.
11: They played well, and I have faith we'll go through to the next stage. With one more draw, we can already make it.
12: Considering that the Uruguay national team is a strong side and we are just starting out at the World Cup, I think it was a good result.
11: I was happy, though I wish we had won the game. But if we couldn't win, of course, I prefer the draw. With 2 points, we still have hope of getting through to the group stage.
13: Hey, no, look at a lot that. Is happening. Look at that. Look at that. I mean, for me, I really like related because, you know, this World Cup is very different, especially for African teams, because we previously had this underdog mentality. But if you look at those games now, it's like an equal playing field. If you looked at the way Cote d'Ivoire played Germany, for example, these were two teams that, you know,
3: was entertaining, super entertaining, first of all. And also at the same time, they really showed up.
14: They did so well. They really countries like Ghana learned from that. Because yes, 100%. They claim. Yeah, they claim.
3: You're even wearing the Ghanaian.
14: Oh, yeah.
3: Look she's even wearing the Ghanaian Jay-Z, guys.
14: I love the winning
3: team. She's fangirling Ghana for sure.
14: But you know, that is what happens. They came with a clear goal, and that is that they are going to be on the defensive from the first half right through the second half, and they were going to finish on a balanced scale. I would rather finish on a balanced scale than have the other team win. Something unprecedented is happening. You know, we mentioned it in the beginning, 10 teams. This has never been seen before. 100%. But I think a lot more can be done if only, you know, people can show up more, fans can be allowed to go as well.
3: There's a reason, and the reason we all know it, that's the elephant in the room, which is the United States, which has made it very difficult for some fans to actually access these stadiums.
14: I was there, of course, in South Africa to talk to some fans about that. Of course, there's no football without the fans. And a lot of the fans are struggling to go and watch the games live in the US. How do you rate this? Why do you think when it comes to football, Refilwe, the fans, the African fans, are not getting the respect they deserve?
15: They are not getting the respect they deserve because, like I said, they are being undermined. You can't play football without supporters. Not many people can afford to go there from their own pockets. So I think the government as well is supposed to inject some money into it so that people can go and support. I mean, you watch the game against Mexico. You could barely see the Bafana jerseys around the stadium. So we didn't have much support as well.
3: Yeah, that's a bit tough, especially when you know that your team has qualified, but the fans can't even go. And you clearly even said, like, what is a game without its fans? Obviously, the situation in the United States does really make it very difficult, you know, for these fans to even, like, attend.
14: I always say that the African supporters have so much passion for this game. And you cannot also call for a global game and have entire groups of supporters effectively locked out because of visa restrictions, long waiting periods. You know, I think these things are all a little bit so discouraging.
3: Yeah.
14: And I was in South Africa for sure. Yes. And I saw the atmosphere there and you can hear it from how they were speaking. You know, they would have loved to see more support being given to their team. They would have loved to see more people going out there to show the support that they deserve. And we have a case here where a FIFA official, and we've all seen this news where the Somali referee, Omar Attan, you know, was restricted from entering the US.
7: You've seen the headlines. Africa's top referee, Omar Attan from Somalia, was denied entry into the United States despite being scheduled to officiate at this year's World Cup. FIFA has had something to say, but why is CAF, the Confederation of African Football, silent? More than 24 hours after the incident, FIFA President Gianni Infantino finally addressed the issue. His tone was almost dismissive. His message, there's nothing to worry about. In Infantino's words, these are not football problems. They are reflections of the world we live in today. And behind that statement lies a deeper reality. FIFA, and by extension CAF, doesn't control borders. They don't issue visas. They don't decide who enters a country. Those powers rest entirely with the host nation. In the case of Omar Attan, it's the US. So where does that leave CAF?
16: Critics argue that CAF should have spoken out, but this situation goes beyond sport. It's about power. And the truth is, even a strongly worded statement from CAF would likely have changed very little. If anything, it could risk creating tensions with a World Cup host, a position football bodies would likely like to avoid ahead of a tournament of this magnitude.
3: Crazy. I mean, it was very devastating, but we did see that the people in, you know, Somalia really received this guy as a hero and they were like, you know what? Just come back home. You know, just come back home. They might refuse you here, but, you know, just come back home. And that was really interesting to
14: see. It makes sense because this person is the CAF FIFA referee of the year 2025. So you're talking about a continental winner, you know, best at what he does, who is facing restrictions unrelated to his qualifications.
3: I feel like football really reflects the society that we live in today, the society of systemic exclusion, the society of discrimination in the sense that inequality. Yeah.
14: But this is just a case of being restricted to enter. For the officiator, he probably would have everything catered for him if he goes in, you know, visas, flights, accommodation. 100%. But what about the ordinary fan who might not be able to afford that? So because you don't just enter the US and watch the games, you have to pay.
17: We are having a situation of pricing of tickets. They are way, way beyond affordable to people from this continent. I'm talking about us. If I'm to go to

0: World Cup now, my budget should be around what? 20,000K of dollars. I'm not saying rent.
1: Dollars.
0: Dollars, yes. So that alone, it actually acts me.
1: Let me just come to you. Yes, Floyd. Is this now for the wealthy, the connected? Where does that leave the ordinary fan who just wants to enjoy the game?
2: You know, I'm smiling because we're supposed to be debating, but we are agreeing instead. You know, look, who is it for? And he spoke about the budget. There was funny comments from the coach Hugo Bruce when he said, we can't afford to have an Argentinian, the world champions, playing against us because we can't afford 100 million rands, which is plus minus 5 million euros. It's shocking. Where are the fans there? I don't even want to talk about them because now I'm talking about the experience on the pitch for the players. What investment are you doing for the future? He spoke about the under 23s. We haven't even touched about the under 12s, the under 13s, the 15s, the 17s, the 18s. It's shambolic.
3: That's the name. That's the word, shambolic. It's a big word, but it's the name. You know, Fatou, I was looking at if you want to, for example, travel to DRC, from DRC to New York, for example, or New Jersey, to watch just one match. Mm. Guess how much you can pay? Plus flight tickets and all these costs. $4,000.
4: Look at that. We're talking about price tickets as low as 1,000 euros. And that's even maybe like some of the list prices you will get. It can go up to like 10,000, you know. And we also heard this thing about the dynamic pricing where many people go in to look for these tickets, the prices surge. And I'm wondering like what? Is this, you know, what exactly is this? And I think for lower income countries, it is a bit discriminatory because they clearly cannot afford it.
3: They can't afford it. And we have, you know, currency exchange rates, for example. We have US visa fees. Like if you want to go to the United States, it's $185. And if you convert that, for example, into Kenya shillings or into, you know, Ugandan shillings, this is even more expensive. So the question is, who is this World Cup meant for?
4: Who is it meant for? Who's going there? And someone would say, I saw the comments where someone was, you know, commenting on some of our posts saying, if they don't want you there, just stay home and watch it at home. But again, I can get the feeling that nothing beats going there and being there in
3: the
4: person
3: presence
4: and experiencing that euphoria firsthand, especially when you know you can do that.
3: Absolutely. And, you know, Africa has really actually also come a major, like long, long way to secure major sports in this tournament. So let's look at this report.
5: Yes, Fatou and Rachel. Actually, 10 African teams qualified for this year's World Cup. North African heavyweights Morocco, Tunisia, Egypt, and Algeria were joined by West African nations Ghana, Ivory Coast, and of course, Senegal. And South Africa and the Democratic Republic of Congo also returned to the World Cup, while the Portuguese-speaking island of Cape Verde also joined the fray. For fans, it's been a difficult and expensive World Cup to access. High ticket prices, visa issues, and such big travel times between the different venues, between the United States, Canada, and Mexico have been really criticized. On the field, it's already proving to be one of the most memorable World Cups ever for Africa because of all the nations represented. And we've already seen how Morocco, Ghana, Ivory Coast, and the DRC have impressed. Even tiny Cape Verde got in on the act, and they became the tournament's darlings with impressive displays against star-studded Spanish and Uruguayan opposition. Nowadays, though, Cape Verde is more the exception than the norm, because while skill and passion have never been in short supply, now a lot of the African teams are playing with structure, depth, and experience that we haven't seen at previous tournaments. In 2022, Morocco became the first African nation to reach the semi-final of the World Cup. So, will 2026 be the year that an African team goes one step further and wins it all? Well, we're going to have to wait and see. Back to you, Fatou and Rachel.
3: Hey, if they manage to do that, if they bring this cup home and bring $50 million to their football associations, who wouldn't want that?
4: But you know, Rachel, I think it's doable.
3: Is it?
4: It's really possible. Like you mentioned, we've come a long way. Africa has come a long way to secure even these 10 spots.
3: Hey,
4: it was less in the past.
3: Yeah.
4: And this is a bloc that has a very high, you know, voting number in FIFA. Mm. I mean, I think Africa is the second. CAF is second to only UEFA.
3: Yes.
4: Because we're talking about 56 member countries. I mean, that's because two are already associates, so they can't vote. That puts them to 54, a little bit below UEFA. But we're talking about having that high
3: you know your football.
4: I try.
3: I'm just like, whoa. Hey, you really know football.
4: Yeah, for sure. I mean, Kai and Michael are

0: was like the rice thing, and now I'm finding, hey, now it's even going beyond.
1: It's everything. It's music. It's politics, football. It's everything.
0: Yeah. So I'm just wondering, like, how these super eagles are doing. Let's have a look at this report.
2: Do you think Ghana can actually go far at this World Cup?
3: Which team?
2: Ghana team. Which of the clubs? The drinking water club, I mean, which one?
4: Honestly, I'm actually happy Nigeria didn't make it to the World Cup.
2: Nigerians say Ghana is overrated.
3: They are too individualistic in their team and too much ego.
4: Now we are here at the 2026 World Cup. Where is Nigeria?
2: So now I want to ask Nigeria, what odds more? Losing a football match or Ghana reminding you about it?
5: I prefer to lose a football match.
3: They were not at the Nations Cup. They haven't really done. They were just. They qualified, yes, but I don't really see them doing much.
2: Africa is still waiting for its first World Cup winner. So I am asking, what is holding African football back?
3: It's corruption. Serious. Imagine a Senegalese team that is doing well, unbeaten for a long period of time. You telling them one day that they are not winners of the competition, that some other team won it. You know, those things, you are creating division among the African teams.
6: Africa, in its sense, is the most talented, you know, continent as far as football is concerned. We had to, you know, build the capacity of the players. So you see the players with fine talent, you know, you try nurturing them, then they get to a stage where they lack the support, you know, the science and data to back whatever they are doing.
2: And then there is another challenge, talent migration. Or as some fans might call it, Africa's football brain drain. Why are so many players with African roots choosing to represent European national teams instead of African countries? Africa has the players. Africa has the passion. Africa has the fans. The question is, when will Africa finally turn all of that into a World Cup winning team?
0: When, Fatou? When? I mean, we could hear from, you know, the Super Eagles giving
1: fans,
0: all... Yeah, the Super Eagles fans. And at the same time, like, we have so many problems as a continent when it comes to football development. It's actually not the same. And we even discussed this earlier when we were talking about, you know, the logistical issues, the fact that there's mismanagement even in the clubs, and there's a lot of things that go wrong sometimes in African football.
1: I do think Nigeria, for example, does not have a talent problem.
0: Mm.
1: I mean, they've got very elite players there. You're talking about their retired captain who was playing in the defense.
0: Yeah.
1: He retired last year, Truce Ekong, as the highest, CAF highest scoring defender. Yeah, and at the end of the day, we can't deny Africans' influence in global football. Have you seen those of dual nationalities as well and just how they're excelling in international football?
0: 100%. And, you know, some of them have African heritage. For example, we have Kylian Mbappe. We have Jules Kounde. I hope I pronounced that correctly because it's a hard name. But yeah, for sure. And we also have someone else who you're going to see. His name is Jonathan Tah.
7: I grew up as a German in Germany, but through my father I picked up a bit of the culture. I feel connected to the country. A World Cup is something special, and I'm delighted to be at my first. It means a great deal to me. You can only reach your full potential by working hard and not relying on talent alone. It was a positive experience. It's a source of pride to also have support there. I felt the love and affection from the people there. I went to places where maybe not every tourist would visit, and I felt that it gave them hope and made them feel seen.
0: That was really nice how he was with the kids over
1: it's
0: there.
1: It's so cute.
0: So cute. But I mean, we obviously know that, you know, people with different nationalities, like dual nationalities, really make an impact also in European football. And especially those ones also who have like African descent, for example, Kylian Mbappe, for example, the French player, former French player. I don't know if he's former because I'm not that good at football like you, Fatou, of course.
1: I try.
0: But like Paul Pogba.

0: Bah was also like, you know, a Frenchman, of course, but he had African roots. But guys, how about you? Let's say you have two nationalities. For example, maybe you're an African and then you're also a European. And you're given this chance to choose which nationality you actually want to play for.
1: Yeah.
0: Which one would you choose?
1: Let us know in the comments, because we like to take on this conversation as much as we want. So let's see what work you have to put in when you want to get to that level of even making a choice.
0: Yeah.
2: When most people think about football, they think about the match day, the goals, the celebrations. But before any player reaches that stage, comes years of training. I am at Liberty Academy in Accra, one of Ghana's most successful football talent factories.
3: I'm Gabriel Akabi, a player of Dansman Liberty Sporting Academy, and this is my hustle.
2: So today, in this episode of My Hustle, it will take me through on what it takes to become a football player.
4: You have to be fit. You have to be mentally sound.
2: Mm-hmm. How often do you train like this?
4: Oh, I do train like this twice a day and like 10 times in a week.
2: Wow. Okay.
4: Yeah, I've made plenty of sacrifices, but I'll say the one always that helped me a lot that I've lived from my family and chasing my dreams over here. You know, I love my family very much. Yeah, so that's the hardest sacrifice I've made.
2: What age do you live on?
4: I left home around 10 years, yeah.
2: What are some of the biggest challenges young footballers face in building their professional career?
5: When they go out there for trials, the kind of training programs and training schedule that they go through, they don't have the same thing here.
2: And while some players eventually end trials and contracts,
6: others encounter a darker side of football.
2: False promises, fake agents, and costly scams. After training, it is finally time for a real test, a match, because everything I have learned today means nothing if it can't be applied on the pitch.
1: Football is a highly physical game. Yeah. And if you really want to excel at it, you have to put in the work. You have to go to training. You have to eat well. You just have to be in the right space.
0: You know, people think it's a lot of prestige.
1: Yeah.
0: You know, like you see, you know, for example, Neymar or Messi, and you think, whoa, these people are here. But it took a lot of, you know, hard work, a lot
1: of humble beginnings.
0: It takes a village. And it also starts from the very grassroots level, you know, and I think this is what we need to do also, like as African people, we need to start from the very beginning when these kids are even encouraging your child.
1: Yeah.
0: If the child says, I want to play football in an African household, say, yeah, I want to support this child to play football and then empower them at the end of the day.
1: We spoke to Jordan, of course, he was also part of the street debate in South Africa, and we had him send to us what he thinks can work better, not only for South Africa, but for African football.
7: Five things I believe will help grow more talented young African players is, number one, the local clubs across Africa need to stop fighting one another internally in terms of youth and whatnot, and should actually help build each other together. Number two, I feel like we should have more qualified coaches, more coaches that are that have their CAF D license, their CAF C license, their CAF B license, and so on, because not only do they learn, not only will they teach the boys their own knowledge, but knowledge from FIFA. Thirdly, I believe that the investments that go into the clubs or that go into the local clubs for football specifically actually need to go in, because it's a thing of money. The government gives the football associations the money, but then the high-ups take it and it disappears and it doesn't actually go to the players or to the clubs. And that also leads to my fourth point, which is we need to build better infrastructures. The clubs need to build. We need to have more improved pitches and whatnot. And that only happens and that will only work if the investments actually come. And last but not least, I believe that us as African boys, we have the flair, we have the skill. We just need to work on the mental side of football and the physical side of football.
0: We really need to nurture young talent in the continent and also try to prevent the leg drain thing where, you know, all the good players are playing elsewhere, but they're not playing in our, you know,
1: make
0: in our
1: it work
0: continent.
1: For them. Make
0: yes,
1: it work
0: and
1: for
0: maybe
1: them.
0: Next time Kenya can actually also, hey, be part of it. But guys, sadly, we have come to the
1: end. We have come to the end
0: of this show. This show was really interesting. I really learned a lot
1: about
0: football.
1: I enjoyed
0: from
1: South
0: Fatou
1: Africa.
0: Because Fatou is really good at football.

0: But guys,
1: maybe the energy was from South Africa as well, yes, because they love the game a lot. I mean, even though things are not in order in some places, mm-hmm, but they have also their rugby. So a lot is happening.
0: For sure,
1: there,
0: for sure.
1: And we did enjoy as well our time. I brought some kilishi as well.
0: What did you bring? Kilishi. From South Africa.
1: Kilishi.
0: But you did buy me earrings, guys. So, so anyway, which World Cup, which team are you supporting for the World Cup? Talk to us on our social media platforms. Yes. We're really hoping that these guys bring this cup to our continent.
1: Fingers crossed. Let's hope not to die. Thank you so much for watching. See you another time. Bye-bye.
0: Bye.

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0: 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Mapped Out brings maps to life and helps you make sense of our world. Mapped Out.
1: SAF is the most important tool that we have.
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4: Some people don't care about me because they don't see my beauty. Some people don't care about me because they think I have nothing to give. But 2 billion people do. To them, I am everything. Their home, their food, their livelihood. But day by day, I disappear. And so does everything I give. 2 billion people care about me, need me, and now I need you.

It's over. The words of U.S. President Donald Trump about the ceasefire with Iran after Washington and Tehran restart their mutual strikes. The U.S. says Iran attacked ships in the Strait of Hormuz and hits back with dozens of strikes on Iran. And President Trump calls the NATO summit in Turkey tremendously successful, despite earlier lashing out at European allies for not spending enough on defense. I'm Nicole Fröhlich, and this is DW News.

0: U.S. President Donald Trump says the ceasefire with Iran is over. His comments come shortly after Washington and Tehran began trading strikes again. The U.S. says it hit dozens of targets in Iran in response to fresh Iranian attacks on ships in the Strait of Hormuz. Trump also said the U.S. will, quote, probably hit them hard again tonight.
1: The U.S. launches a wave of strikes on Iran after declaring the interim ceasefire over. U.S. Central Command says it struck more than 80 targets. This footage shows explosions in the city of Bandar Abbas, home to Iran's largest commercial port. The U.S. military says the strikes are in retaliation for Iran attacking several ships in the Strait of Hormuz. A Qatari tanker was reportedly hit off the coast of Oman on Tuesday. Audio of the distress call was released.
2: We require your assistance.
1: The ship is carrying liquefied natural gas and is said to have sustained significant damage. Qatar, a mediator in the war, blames Iran for the attack. In response to the U.S. strikes, Iran's Revolutionary Guards released this footage purporting to show missile launches targeting U.S. bases in the Gulf. The renewed fighting came as U.S. President Donald Trump attended a NATO summit in Turkey. He lashed out against Iran and had this to say about the interim peace deal.
3: I think it's over. I don't want to deal with them anymore. They're scum. You know what scum is? They're scum. They're sick people. They're led by sick people. And they're vicious, violent people. And if they had a nuclear weapon, they'd use it. As far as I'm concerned, it's over.
1: Some Iranians in Tehran say the Strait of Hormuz should remain closed for business.
4: Any ships that want to pass through the strait via the Gulf of Oman with permission from the U.S. should be confronted with a response so severe that they never dare to do such a thing again.
5: They could have kept it closed and even moved the negotiation forward while it remained closed.
1: The United Nations says that some 6,000 seafarers remain stranded on vessels in the region and is urging all parties to allow for their evacuation.
0: Earlier, I asked Megan Sutcliffe, analyst for the Middle East and Africa at Sibylline, if the U.S. and Iran really are at war again now.
6: Good evening, Nicole. That's certainly the question that many are asking themselves today, because this is one of the most direct and explicit attacks that we've seen on the memorandum of understanding between the United States and Iran thus far. It is very concerning that President Trump would make comments indicating that he believes this deal is effectively dead in the water after only 12 days of it being in place. But that's not necessarily to say that the United States and Iran are returning to a state of war at this point in time. It is entirely possible that this was an uncoordinated and off-the-cuff remark from President Trump, reflecting his frustration with negotiations as opposed to his opposition to a cessation of hostilities with Iran. It's possible we'll see the ceasefire remaining in place, but conditions are particularly tense in the Gulf tonight, and further U.S. airstrikes on Iran are certainly not going to help with efforts to get a more formal peace agreement in place by the time that the MOU expires in mid-August.
0: So a lot up in the air at this point in time. Both countries want an end to this war. Would a return to the fighting mean an end to the negotiations, or could those two things exist in parallel?
6: It is entirely possible that a return to more routine engagement between the United States and Iran could be accomplished.

0: accompanied by the continuation of negotiations. This was the dynamic that we saw in play in late April, throughout all of May, and in early June, when the United States had declared a ceasefire with Iran, but Iran continued to attack vessels in the Strait of Hormuz. The US continued to conduct limited airstrikes, and Iran continued to retaliate with very limited hostilities. Yet negotiations continued, and we did end up with a memorandum of understanding that is still in play at the moment. So it's not entirely contradictory to have ongoing engagement between the US and Iran and negotiations occurring at the same time. However, the more active and more vicious that those hostilities become and the more disruptive that they are to the region, the less likely it is that we will also see negotiations progressing demonstrably or that a major diplomatic breakthrough will arrive in the region before the expiry of this ceasefire on the 20th of August.
1: Megan, Washington didn't seem to have an exit strategy before the ceasefire. What would the implications be of a return to war?
0: Well, you're absolutely correct. And as many have noted throughout the course of this conflict and many other conflicts, it's incredibly easy to start wars, but it is notoriously difficult to finish them. And at the moment, it would appear that there are some camps within Washington, D.C. that do advocate for a return to hostilities, based on the idea that Iran is simply asking for too much during negotiations. Some of Iran's negotiating positions include a recognition of its control of the Strait of Hormuz and more lax regulations when it comes to its nuclear program. That contrasts heavily with what the US was aiming for when it came to negotiations in 2025 and in early 2026. And so some may see this as an opportunity to resume airstrikes and major combat operations targeting Iran, therefore forcing Tehran's hand to back down on certain issues and give Washington, D.C. more foreign policy wins. That isn't necessarily going to be an effective strategy, though, because we saw the United States and Israel engaging in incredibly destructive airstrike campaigns targeting Iran for over a month during the course of the war. And we only saw Tehran's negotiating positions hardening. That would likely be their course of action this time around. And therefore, even if we did see a concerted and coordinated attack campaign from the United States and Israel, that wouldn't guarantee a diplomatic breakthrough thereafter.
1: How would an all-out collapse of the ceasefire affect Israel, which you just mentioned, and neighboring Lebanon?
0: It would be extremely disruptive. One of the main drivers behind the ceasefire that we've seen being signed between Israel and the Lebanese state has, of course, been the United States as it pushes for a broader stabilization of the region. Part and parcel of that is the ceasefire and memorandum of understanding between the United States and Iran. If we were to see a return to hostilities between Washington, D.C. and Tehran, it's likely that President Trump would essentially grant greater latitude to Israel to resume broader and more intense operations targeting Lebanon, really showing that the ceasefire between Israel and Lebanon was maybe not as robust as previously hoped for under previous conditions. It would be extremely destructive. And if we looked at the implications for the broader region, a resumption of major combat operations from the United States targeting Iran would likely trigger Iranian retaliation, targeting the Gulf, targeting vessels in the Strait of Hormuz, and the conditions we saw emerging during the war in April and in March would essentially return major paralysis for the economies of the Gulf monarchies, major disruption to international travel, and broad implications for the price of consumer goods due to the disruption of key supply chains through the Strait of Hormuz.
1: Megan Sutcliffe of Civiline, always a pleasure. Thank you so much for your time. NATO leaders have adopted a joint declaration as their summit wrapped in Ankara, affirming a unified stance on several issues, including support for Ukraine. The surprisingly amicable end followed a more turbulent beginning when U.S. President Donald Trump complained about a lack of support from his European allies for his war in Iran.
2: The alliance came to Ankara with one overriding objective: to demonstrate unity at a time of growing global tensions. And it looks like that's exactly what they did.
3: I just want to say there was tremendous love in that room. If there's one word that comes out of today, it's unification. I've never seen anything like it.
2: But that isn't how things started. The beginning of the summit was quickly overshadowed by concerns over deepening fractures in the alliance, highlighted by the US president.
3: I'm not happy with NATO because of the fact that they didn't want to help us with the number one state sponsor of terror, that's Iran. They were unwilling to help us, but I was really testing. I wanted to see whether or not

0: They'd be there.
1: Trump said the ceasefire with Iran may be over. And he also returned to an issue that triggered one of NATO's worst internal disputes in recent years, Greenland.
2: It was Greenland that, and it continues to be, that should be controlled by the United States, not by Denmark.
1: It prompted Danish Prime Minister Mette Frederiksen to again make clear that Greenland is part of the Kingdom of Denmark.
3: I heard the U.S. president yesterday, and I think the U.S. position is unfortunately very clear on this topic. And our position is as clear as it has been all through. Greenland is, of course, not for sale.
1: Secretary General Mark Rutte tried to de-escalate, insisting the U.S. president's comments were no reflection on NATO's unity.
4: Credible deterrence depends on unity. And on paper, NATO delivered exactly that with a final declaration agreed to by all 32 leaders. But by undermining allies, complaining about their positions on Iran, and their repeating claims to their territory, Donald Trump raises questions about his commitment to NATO security.
1: NATO's commitment to Ukraine was also on display at the summit, including from Donald Trump himself. He said the United States will allow Kyiv to manufacture Patriot interceptors under license, a significant win for President Volodymyr Zelensky, who has repeatedly appealed for stronger protection against intensifying Russian attacks. Zelensky also secured promises of 140 billion euros in support over the next 2 years, a strong message to Moscow that Europe intends to stand by Ukraine for the long haul. Yet, when it comes to paying for that support, NATO's European allies are not entirely united.
5: They are able to fight because of the support from Western countries, and that support needs to be sustained. Right now, quite a few number of countries are actually delivering the vast majority of all the support that needs to be increased from other countries as well.
1: In the end, the summit's declaration reaffirmed NATO's core guarantee that an attack on one ally is an attack against all. All 32 leaders agreed, including President Trump.
6: Well, despite all the commitments to unity at the NATO summit, Donald Trump didn't hold back on reopening some old wounds in the alliance, as we heard. As well as repeating his claim to Greenland, he slammed European countries for refusing to support his war on Iran, and he singled out one for special treatment.
2: I didn't speak to Spain. Spain is a wasted cause. We don't want to do any trade business with Spain anymore, by the way. I'd like you to cut it off. Spain is a terrible partner in NATO. They don't participate. They don't pay. I don't want anything to do with Spain. Cut off all trade with Spain, please, including visits. Okay, we don't want anything to do. Watch them come running back. Oh, they'll come running back. They treat this man terribly. And this man's a good man, too, great man. They're lucky they have him. But Spain doesn't agree to anything. And you shouldn't carry him. I mean, you sort of automatically carry because you're protecting an area, so they're there. So they probably figured they have to protect us, right? But we don't have to. We don't have to trade with them. I don't want to do any more trade with them. All right?
7: Yes, sir.
2: Take it immediately. Don't even talk to them. They're hopeless. Bad people.
6: Let's bring in DW correspondent Nicole Reese in Madrid. Nicole, while NATO leaders have been trying to project unity, Trump clearly had other priorities. Why has Spain become such a target for him?
8: Indeed, Spain has been a target for some time now, one of many targets, as I may add. And one reason behind it is that President Donald Trump is seeking for Spain to spend 5% of its GDP on defense. Spain hasn't done that so far and has opposed that so far. But if we look at both countries, they couldn't be further apart politically either. Very many times, Prime Minister Pedro Sanchez, for example, is being dubbed as the anti-Trump Trump, one of the leaders who is very outspoken about Trump's policies and Trump's political views. Also, when we look at certain topics in both countries, they couldn't be further apart. Looking at the topic of migration, the U.S. has tightened their border controls considerably, taking a very strong stance against migration, and Spain has done the opposite. But there's also the conflict in the Middle East, where they both couldn't be further apart, meaning that Spain, for example, has a no-to-war policy, a no-to-war stance, has been very outspoken about that, has blocked its airspaces from U.S. military planes, so they needed to circumnavigate the Spanish airspace to carry out operations in Iran. They have also blocked the U.S. military from using their joint military bases in the south of the country, in Andalusia, like for the usage of operations in Iran. So you see there's a lot of difficult issues between both countries, and that's probably also why Donald Trump again is targeting Spain.
6: Mm-hmm. Trump called Spain a terrible partner. We heard him there. He threatened to cut off trade. How seriously are these remarks being taken in Madrid?
8: Well, Prime Minister Pedro Sanchez has already reacted to these remarks. He is taking it, as he says, in a very calm, patient manner, even with a sort of some normalcy. This has happened before. Trump has threatened to cut off trade before. Prime Minister Pedro Sanchez pointed out that they had actually a friendly chat after these remarks talking about the World Cup. So the Spanish side is trying to show that there are positive relationships despite these remarks. Nevertheless, Spain can also maybe be a bit more relaxed when it comes to these remarks. They're maybe getting used to them, but also Spain is part of the EU, and the EU trades as a united bloc. This is the European Commission that takes on matters of trade for the member states and for Spain, and it would prove quite difficult legally to just cut off trade with Spain entirely.
6: Mm-hmm. So is this really then about defense spending, about all these differences, the fact that Pedro Sanchez and Donald Trump couldn't be more different, or is this about punishing Spain for refusing to support his most recent endeavor, the Iran campaign?
8: It is maybe a mix of all of these things. I think the operations in the Middle East are one very big point, as is the spending on defense. But President Donald Trump might also be using Spain as one of the smaller contributors in the NATO to show that this is the stance the U.S. is taking in front of other NATO allies, to show other smaller members maybe that this is how he threatens them and how it can get uncomfortable for the unity of NATO as well, but without maybe bothering bigger contributors. So it's a threatening pose that he has taken to show we want this spending to go up. We also want you to align with our political stance. Whether this goes into their direction is a different question. As we see in the case of Spain, the country has drawn its red line in certain aspects, be it in the issue with the Middle East conflict or also with the spending. Spain at the moment is spending 2% of its GDP in defense. Before it was 1.3, so there's a slight increase, but they might not go much further.
6: Do you see that red line moving for the sake of unity at the time the alliance really needs to stand united? Or is Spain more concerned with domestic issues and how its policies are perceived by the domestic audience, by the voters?
8: I think the domestic audience here plays a role as well. This is where Spain draws the line. We have like many people in the country who oppose the war very strongly. Also, don't forget, this year the campaign is starting. Spain is in election mode already. Next year there are big elections. And Prime Minister Pedro Sanchez is in a deep political crisis due to alleged corruption scandals around him. Nevertheless, he also is governing with a minority government. This is why he actually, this is one part of it. This is why he also needs to stand strong against issues of conflict, for example, in the Middle East, or maybe also in the terms of migration. But I think there is little wiggle room for Spain in it's all, because politically, they're very far away from the U.S. policies. This is where they draw the line. They actually, for the thing that I mentioned about the military bases, they can actually do this. They can actually define how far this collaboration can go. And this is why I think that this red line is basically where it stands and where it will be staying. In terms of unity for NATO, this is obviously also a disruption for the summit and the unity that they want to show.
6: Nicole Rees in Madrid. Thanks a lot. Great seeing you. Public broadcasters in Hungary have been taken off air as part of a government overhaul of state media. The outlets are accused of spreading propaganda for former nationalist leader Viktor Orbán during his 16 years in power. Hungary's main public television channel, M1, suspended its news broadcast with a black screen message. It read, "Public media must not lie, and we apologize for doing so for many years." Restoring independence to Hungary's public broadcasters was a key campaign promise for Prime Minister Peter Modja, who ousted Orbán in a landslide election back in April. Here's what he posted on Facebook on Tuesday. "A historic day. Today marks the end of propaganda broadcasts on public media platforms," he wrote. "They lied at night, they lied during the day, they lied on every wavelength. That is now over." Dora Desari heads DW's Hungarian service and joins me now. Dora, what exactly has happened at Hungary's public broadcasters today, and why is it such a significant moment?
0: So first of all, I would like to highlight that this is really unprecedented and also a very emotional moment, I think, not only for journalists, but also for many, many Hungarians. So my social media feed was really full with pictures showing this black screen, standing in front of the black screen, pointing to the black screen and so on. So as you already mentioned, the TV, state TV news channel, the news programming has been suspended, and viewers were shown this this black screen with the message stated that public media had lied for years. Of course, this move was one of the biggest election promises of the new Prime Minister, Péter Magyar, and that's why it was very important that it's happening. There is a new interim management team who entered the building and editorial desks in Hungary, so in Budapest, and they removed some senior editors and also some managers associated with the previous system, so to say, and they have the task to establish a new editorial framework for the public service media in Hungary. And this is significant because the state media was seen as a key element in the Orbán's era for communication, for agenda setting, for propaganda, for the government messaging, and they spent really a vast amount of public money for funding this state TV, while actually the trust in the state TV declined, and also the popularity of the state TV declined. The viewers really didn't use the state TV and the state media anymore in Hungary. Mm-hmm. And that's why I said this could be really a turning point to do something new in Hungary.
6: Yeah. Before we look at the long road ahead, I want to look back. How did Viktor Orbán manage to turn the state media into a propaganda tool over the years?
0: So it happened step by step. First of all, so it was 2010 and 11 when a new media law was introduced. It was widely discussed and also with criticism, for example, by EU institutions and also by other bodies, just like international media watchdogs or civil organizations. And this new media law enabled and created a new public, a new state-funded media and new editorial tasks. So what happened in the state media? So they organized a central desk for news, and it was really just like used as a propaganda machine to spread the government messages, just like about migration, or about the enemies of the country, just like the Soros propaganda, for example, but also in the last years, also against Zelensky and Ukraine, so, or against Brussels. So it was also really those messages were seen and shown everywhere in the state media, and they were not profound, and also they, for example, didn't invite opposition leaders. Péter Magyar hasn't been invited directly ahead of the elections 18 months long. That happened. So he entered the building of the state media first after the victory, for example. So those happened, and then it was

0: Israeli unprecedented in Hungary.
1: How does he plan to ensure that public media become genuinely independent in the future, that the people recover their trust in really this, what should be a source of independent information?
0: So the new government has already passed a new legislation, which also appointed this new interim management team, which has the task to rebuild the public service media. And there are also new bodies. For example, there is an independent public media authority, which should oversee the functioning of the public service media. And what's really new, there will be open calls for leadership roles in the public service media, which was really not the case for many years in Hungary. And there are also many other oversight mechanisms. So they really want to have a public discourse about it. So a public discussion, and also with the experts. Whether it's really happening, let's see. It's really, we are at the beginning of this process. But of course, there are some critics. They argue this is not enough. Or for example, this this public media authority should be more independent and less political, just like now. But we are really at the beginning of the process. So I would say so. We really have to be a bit patient also so with this process. And let's see what's happening in the next months.
1: Dora Disseri from DW's Hungarian service. Thank you so much. You're watching DW News from Berlin. More coming at the top of the next hour. In the meantime, you can get all the latest news and information around the clock on our website. That's dw.com. Make sure to also follow us on social media. Our handle there is at DW News. I'm Nicole Furley here in Berlin from all of us here in the newsroom. Thank you so much for your company today. Bye-bye.

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1: This entire forest is owned by IKEA.
2: Yes, but soon all this area is going to be clear cut.
0: Sustainable furniture is what the Swedish company claims to offer. Yet a trip to Romania reveals IKEA loves wood. In 30 minutes.

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1: JD Vance.
0: Behind the name, a story told from the inside.
2: Yeah, you may want to close the door.
0: A childhood overshadowed by his mother's addiction.
3: I didn't think about anything except just getting high.
0: From working class Ohio to America's elite, and for years, one of its sharpest critics.
2: He said, I'd rather have dinner with a friend than with these a**s.
4: Trump is a really bad candidate, and frankly, I think a really bad person.
0: But sometimes politics rewrites loyalties.
5: He said some bad things about me, but that was before he knew me, and then he fell in love.
6: This is incredible.
0: Is this just the beginning of something far bigger?
7: I said, you're going to be the president of the United States.
8: Hey, everybody. J.D. Vance here.
0: J.D. Vance, the man after Trump, starts August 8th on DW.

The U.S. president says the ceasefire with Iran is over after the two nations trade strikes again. Markets tumbled and oil prices soared at the prospect of a return to a war that choked off the global economy. The implications for ongoing peace negotiations are unclear, but Trump's options are limited. Also on the day, after racial abuse aimed at French World Cup star Kylian Mbappé, we look at how the sport struggles to deal with racism.

0: I'm Nicole Froehlich in Berlin. To our viewers on PBS in the United States and everyone joining us from around the world, welcome. It's great to have you with us. I think it's over. Could those be the words that put an end to the ceasefire between the U.S. and Iran? Or just another off-the-cuff remark by the U.S. president? In mid-June, a memorandum of understanding halted months of hostilities that destabilized the Middle East and the world economy. Now the U.S. and Iran are trading strikes again. The U.S. hit dozens of targets in Iran in response to Iranian attacks on ships in the Strait of Hormuz. Donald Trump says he doesn't want to deal with Iran anymore, but leaves the door open for his negotiators to do so.
1: The U.S. launches a wave of strikes on Iran after declaring the interim ceasefire over. U.S. Central Command says it struck more than 80 targets. This footage shows explosions in the city of Bandar Abbas, home to Iran's largest commercial port. The U.S. military says the strikes are in retaliation for Iran attacking several ships in the Strait of Hormuz. A Qatari tanker was reportedly hit off the coast of Oman on Tuesday. Audio of the distress call was released.
2: We require your assistance.
1: The ship is carrying liquefied natural gas and is said to have sustained significant damage. Qatar, a mediator in the war, blames Iran for the attack. In response to the U.S. strikes, Iran's Revolutionary Guards released this footage purporting to show missile launches targeting U.S. bases in the Gulf. The renewed fighting came as U.S. President Donald Trump attended a NATO summit in Turkey. He lashed out against Iran and had this to say about the interim peace deal.
3: I think it's over. I don't want to deal with them anymore. They're scum. You know what scum is? They're scum. They're sick people. They're led by sick people. And they're vicious, violent people. And if they had a nuclear weapon, they'd use it. As far as I'm concerned, it's over.
1: Some Iranians in Tehran say the Strait of Hormuz should remain closed for business.
4: Any ships that want to pass through the strait via the Gulf of Oman, with permission from the U.S., should be confronted with a response so severe that they never dare to do such a thing again.
5: They could have kept it closed and even moved the negotiation forward while it remained closed.
1: The United Nations says that some 6,000 seafarers remain stranded on vessels in the region and is urging all parties to allow for their evacuation.
0: All right, where does that leave us? What is next? That's what I want to discuss with Arash Azizi. He's a Middle East analyst and historian and teaches at Yale University in the U.S. Arash, welcome to the day. Now, the American president calling the Iranian leadership scum, cuckoo, sick, essentially proclaiming the death of the memorandum of understanding. Is this really the end of the ceasefire, you think?
6: It could be, but at the same time, the president's words, they go all different directions. Not too long ago, he was talking about how reasonable the leadership of Iran was. And I mean, that was also kind of out there. So you can't really take the president at his word. And Iranians know that also. So if you want to look at a more measured assessment, that's coming from President Macron of France, for example, who did say Iran's attacks were a violation of the MOU, but still expressed hope that the talks can continue within the 6 days period and MOU can still have a life. So look, it was always clear that MOU is going to have its challenges. It was always clear that it's going to be a rocky road. I don't think the MOU is dead just yet. I will still give it some more time.
0: Yeah. France, of course, not a party.

0: to the talks. Donald Trump was desperate to end this war. It was deeply, deeply unpopular at home, even within his own party. Can he afford to walk away from negotiations and return to a war with no exit strategy?
1: Well, he can afford it, actually, to be honest, because he doesn't need an exit strategy. What he could have is going back to a situation where they attack Iran. I mean, if the strait is not going to be open anyways, he can, which is the sort of the current conditions, he can go back, attack Iran here and there, let Israel attack Iran even harsher, and let this situation sort of continue for some time. It would probably hurt him politically, hurt Republicans in the midterms if it lasts long enough. It might not make some of his regional allies happy. But things are never quite as one-sided. It's not like Trump is just hapless and has nothing to do. Look, and it's also, Iranians are overplaying their hand. It is also possible, of course, that Trump, Israel, and other GCC countries can want to renew the war, and this time put more pressure, attack Iran much more harshly, attack Iranian critical infrastructure with a hope of getting some sort of a submission out of Iran. Now, it would be a big gamble, but even if they don't get it, they might still cause a lot of damage. So, unfortunately, it is possible that war could come back. Although I see it right now, I think neither the president nor Iran really want to return to the full-scale war. So I think they'll find a way to talk and de-escalate things.
0: Let's zoom in on the Iranian side, because you mentioned the Strait of Hormuz. The Iranians discovered a very powerful weapon in the first months of this war. Do you think the regime is all that intimidated by the prospect of a return to war?
1: Probably not intimidated, but they're also not excited about it either. Look, this whole Hormuz being a weapon for Iran, I mean, it has its limits. Because, okay, you stop international shipping, you hurt all your neighbors, but you also hurt yourself, right? Iran gets hurt when that happens. Right now, we saw the, you know, it cannot sell its oil anymore because of the sanctions waivers were stopped by the Trump administration. So, and also you make all your neighbors hate you. And also it's not clear what's the end goal of this for Iran. The end goal is important here. What is the end goal? That you just close the strait once in a while? And you know, Ghalibaf, the most powerful man in Iranian structure, recently actually did go on TV and said, look, Hormuz works for us when it's full of ships. Our strategy can't be just based on closing up Hormuz. So I don't think they're intimidated, but the war could also be quite costly to them. The Iranian infrastructure could be targeted. Iran can go through the pain of war again. It could lead to social unrest and many other things. So I think, look, this is a hardened leadership that has passed through the current leadership. People like Ghalibaf, they've seen the war with Iraq. They've seen decades of hostility with the U.S. They've now seen two wars with U.S. and Israel. So I think by the nature of the job, they're not as scared of it. They're not intimidated. They'll take it on if it comes. But nor is it going to be a walk in the park for them. It's going to be very, quite very difficult, which is why I think they might be motivated enough to find a way to not let that happen.
0: All right, so negotiations, according to your expertise, not off the table just yet. Before this latest flare-up, how were they going? How were talks progressing, if at all?
1: Well, there had been some talks. As you know, there were some talks in Switzerland by Lake Lucerne. And there were technical talks in Qatar. They helped release some of the Iranian assets. Some of the Iranian frozen assets were released. They helped not let the MOU be derailed despite the significant events happening in Lebanon, which is a file of its own and was part of the MOU. So they did make progress on several grounds. If you see how positively Vice President Vance was speaking about the talks and the Iranian leadership and then the president himself. So they did make some progress. And there seemed to have been a plan to pause things during Khamenei's long week sort of funeral. You know, the idea was that these tit-and-tat attacks between Iran and the U.S. would stop and the talks would continue after. Iranian continued pressure, their heating of Qatari gas tankers and others showed that they were panicked at losing the control of the Strait of Hormuz, and I think they were overplayed there. But the talks did make meaningful progress on some grounds. But there was not yet a readiness to get to the meat of the talks, which is what? Which is the nuclear program of Iran and the kind of restrictions the U.S. hopes to impose on it to make sure Iran would never get a nuclear weapon. We're not quite there yet. But the Iranian side has a lot of expertise in these nuclear talks.

0: they've done it before. They've done a version of this for 24 years now. So it's not something that is really inconceivable to imagine if Iran sees that they can get a lifting of the sanctions and the other kind of concessions that they're looking for. So I don't think it would be an easy path. I don't anticipate this happening anytime soon. But I think ultimately these talks will continue. And I mean, we could also, of course, see a return to a full-scale war. But I think right now, still there's more chances that we'll see a return to some sort of talks in the not too distant future. This is how this works. One week they're fighting and another week they'll be talking.
1: Yeah. Taking into account everything that you just laid out, what does it all tell us about the current relationship and the balance of power between the U.S. and Iran?
0: Well, I think Iran is an important regional power. Its regime has survived this fighting U.S. and Israel for months and, you know, twice in 2 years. And it has proven itself. If you just see the funeral going to Iraq, for example, it showed that Iran still has some, you know, some power there. Now, this is, mind you, this is after the acts of resistance. So it's really acts of resistance. This group of militias supporting Iran were decimated after the October 7 by Israel's continued attacks, fall of the Syrian regime. So after that low point, the Iranian regime has tried to sort of recover a bit. Of course, it has also killed thousands of its own people in repeated protests at home, most recently and gruesomely in January. So this is a regime that is resilient but embittered. The United States, at the same time, has found out that brute force and naked force alone can't do everything. Trump expected to get a Venezuela-style solution in Iran, that he will march in and force a change in the government in Iran, and they'll play ball with him. This turned out not to be true, so he has been humbled in that way. So that's really the state of the play. United States is militarily very powerful, but Iran has shown that it can show resilience at very tough conditions, despite, you know, and this means also a capacity for brutality, frankly, of how it remains in power. But the United States has been humbled a little bit about the limits of its sheer power. And the other countries of the region also matter. Of course, Saudi Arabia and other countries, Israel, they all have their own calculations. And they all come into play in this very complex web of, you know, Middle Eastern chess politics, really.
1: Thank you for helping us untangle it a bit, at least. That was Middle East analyst Arash Azizi. Great speaking to you today. French prosecutors have launched an investigation after Paraguayan Senator Celeste Amarilla posted racist comments about French football star Kylian Mbappé on social media. It happened just after Paraguay's 1-0 World Cup loss to France. Amarilla is a lawyer and opposition senator. She reacted after Mbappé scored the winning penalty kick in Saturday's tens round of 16 match in Philadelphia. The game had already become quite heated, with Mbappé taking repeated fouls. He later drew criticism for some provocative gestures toward Paraguayan players after the final whistle. His refusal to shake hands with Paraguay's goalkeeper also sparked debate. Well, in a since deleted post, Senator Amarilla mocked the France captain's origins, upbringing, education, and appearance. She called him a, quote, colonized Cameroonian desperately trying to pass himself off as French, and suggested that the most educated beings he had ever listened to were chimpanzees, invoking an old racist trope. Well, in a much applauded reply, Mbappé hit back, calling Amarilla a despicable woman who was, quote, unworthy of serving in Paraguay's Congress. He said that because of her conduct, public attention had shifted away from the Paraguayan team's impressive World Cup campaign and the significant accomplishments of its players. He finished his post saying he would, quote, never allow people like Amarilla the freedom to spread their hatred and racism across the world. Unfortunately, this incident is not a one-off, not even in this World Cup. That's why we want to talk about racism in sports and bring in anti-discrimination consultant Troy Townsend. In the past, he worked as head of development with the Kick It Out charity, whose efforts focus on ending racism in football. Welcome, Troy. It's great to have you on the show. Now, many, many people have expressed shock at this racist abuse. What was your initial

0: about Kylian Mbappe. This is more than football. It's a conversation around the game and the France's victory and obviously the winning goal from Mbappe. But for me, some of the words that she used was more than football. It was really descriptive words about black people, dehumanizing black people, talking about, you know, their references to chimpanzees. It's horrendous, and it's a horrendous look for Paraguay. And I'm glad that their government have distanced themselves from the comments. And there's loads more, obviously, that I could have mentioned.
1: Yeah, the French authorities are now investigating, but I would like to look at Kylian Mbappé's response. What did you make of that?
0: Amazing. Just an amazing response. Very measured, not angry, which sometimes, and you can understand it, sometimes when players are targeted, athletes are targeted in this way, they become angry to the very language that is used against them. But Mbappe was very measured, he was very succinct, he was very sure about what he wanted to say. And I applaud him for that, because I can imagine what he was going through personally as well, to know that someone thinks of you in that way, all because you scored the winning goal in a football match. So I really appreciate his response, the time that he took to it, and he also questioned the relevance of the person and the power that they have to influence. And I think that's so important sometimes to realise.
1: Yeah. The head of FIFA also responded to the incident. Let's take a look at his post. He says, "I unequivocally condemn the racist remarks made against Kylian Mbappe by Paraguayan Senator Celeste Amarilla. The entire football world and society stand in solidarity with the France captain. We must fight racism and defeat it together." How do Infantino's words ring for you? And how do they ring for players of color especially?
0: I've got to be honest, part of the problem that we have with racism in football is due to FIFA not being strong enough at any stage, not, you know, applying the right and appropriate sanctions, not going in hard enough on federations or individuals when they have discriminated in this manner. So actually his words, look, they're important words. They're important to know that the president of FIFA has made a statement, maybe a little bit later than what he should have done. But right now, words don't mean anything. It's the actions, and the actions against people who are prepared to discriminate in that way and in that manner. And I want FIFA to do more. I've always requested for FIFA to do more than what they are currently doing in the status of the game and how players are targeted based on the colour of their skin or other characteristics. So while it's great, and it will influence some people to think at least he's talking about it, there needs to be accountability in this space. And that's what FIFA should be working on, is the accountability of the words and the actions.
1: Why is FIFA not working harder then to combat racism at its events?
0: If I had a magic wand, I'd be able to give you the magic answer. But the fact that we still see racism in FIFA tournaments, the fact that the punishments are not harsh enough. I've never seen a nation, and this is not this incident, but I've never seen a nation thrown out of international tournament. I've never seen a nation with a punishment that really make them think about, you know, their fans' behaviours or the behaviours of their players or the behaviours of their administration staff. And until we see that, and until we start seeing that the actions and the accountability are rather severe, then I don't think that it's enough is being done. We're in 2026, we're in an international tournament again, and this is not an isolated incident by the Paraguayan senator. There's other incidents going on. I don't see statements about those other incidents, and it's until we can actually talk about these things in the general public eye and show football that we're taking the strongest possible stance, then we're not doing enough.
1: Yeah, let's talk about it then. This was a very visible public racist attack. Talk to us about the less obvious forms of racism and discrimination that players at the top tier face.
0: The question, or the answer really, is not just players at the top tier.
1: Absolutely.
0: The answer is players, athletes, right down the systems that go right through the system. And unfortunately, you will never get to hear those stories because they're not important enough for the game. You know, the same actions that are faced by Kylian Mbappe are the same actions that are faced lower down the leagues when the support systems are basically zero. Football has to be more proactive in this space. Football has to protect its players.

0: that are going on there, going into their workplace environments to do their work. Now, the fact that that work is in the public domain, in the public eye, some people will say, well, that's they wanted to be a professional footballer. You know, you have to deal with it. But I never feel that footballers have to deal with statements or chants or actions that belittle them so much that they question whether they want to continue to play, or they question whether it's right to be out in the public domain because of the abuse they are going to get. So for me, football needs to start again. Like I said, I've never seen football be really proactive in this space and take the strongest possible action. So it's almost like ripping up the rule book and writing rules that are right and relevant for 2026. So again, I repeat myself, expulsions. If it continues from a particular nation, like we had a few years ago in the Euros and et cetera, then we have to think about expulsions and not letting that nation back into competition until they prove they can handle it. Yeah. And it's the same at any level of the game. You know, we've got to start chucking teams. We've got to start throwing teams out, unfortunately. And if it means deducting points, if it means financial dispensation, or it means, getting them knocked out of competition, then I'm all for that. You know, we've got to protect the individual and the individuals.
1: I do want to know, because we're focusing on football a lot, do other sports do it better?
0: Not necessarily, and it's not anything that I can really quote, but ultimately, football is the world's biggest game, and that's why it gets the most exposure. That's why football will be seen on your front pages, your back pages, your middle pages, first on the news and last on the news, because it is the biggest game that there is. But a few years ago, it was exposed that a number of sports have these same issues, but they're just not talked about enough and they're just not exposed enough for us to even get to grips with what is going on in those sports. And unfortunately, it's when individuals are brave enough to talk out about their experiences that we finally get to realise that there are these same issues in those different sports. Cricket is one. Cricket was exposed a good few years ago when An individual spoke up about his experiences. And to be fair, when that individual spoke up about their experiences, they got absolutely battered for them. They were questioned. They were saying that they weren't telling the truth. They were saying it was very, people were saying it was very extreme. So we need to protect our people that are suffering, but we also need to give them a platform to speak their honest and authentic truths.
1: Yeah. What needs to happen going forward? Rules aside and you know, penalties for racism on the pitch aside, what needs to happen off the pitch to make these moments and these attacks less common?
0: If I was the person that had all the answers, I suppose I'd be in one of those very, very prominent positions administering the changes that I would like to see. I think football needs to be accountable of its own space. Football needs to decide whether it wants to challenge racism and discrimination. And when I say wants to, I mean properly, not with some of these campaigns that are going on and, you know, where there's no end to no means. But we have to remember that racism and discrimination is not just a football problem. Football can deal with it in its own space, or should be dealing with it better in its own space. But increasingly more, it's a societal issue that has raised its ugly head over the last few years. And more importantly, again, doesn't get tackled in the way that it should. So, look, I could say so many different things, and there'll be other people on here, or, you know, other people you might interview that says, oh, that's a load of rubbish. But I'm speaking from the heart because I've experienced a lot of what's gone on, and I'm talking with people that have those very, very similar experiences. But a lot of the time we ask for the people who have the negative experiences to come up with the answers. And actually, it should be the people that administer the game who actually do bring the answers to the table. And if that means having more black and brown people, more women, more of everybody that is diverse into this space, then that's what football should be looking to do. But every time I look at the top tables represent a certain demographic, and that's why there is no change.
1: Troy Townsend, thank you so much for all those insights and for sharing your experience with us.
0: Absolute pleasure. Thank you.
1: And that's our time, but make sure to stay informed, stay engaged, and stay in touch. For now,

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2: Yes, but soon all this area is going to be clear cut.
0: Sustainable furniture is what the Swedish company claims to offer. Yet a trip to Romania reveals IKEA loves wood. Coming up. They've had enough of school, but they're nowhere near ready for a job. More and more young people in Germany drop out. How can they be made ready for the job market? A training center in Berlin is turning out real success stories. Made in Germany. In 90 minutes.

0: Some call them cocaine of the sea. Glass eels. 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Impossible to breed. And trading them is strictly regulated. The perfect prey for a crime without borders. Billion Dollar Babies starts July 11th on DW.
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This is DW News, our top stories. U.S. President Donald Trump has announced that an interim agreement to end the war with Iran is, quote, over after Tehran launched new attacks on U.S. bases in Bahrain and Kuwait and ships in the Strait of Hormuz. The U.S. said it targeted Iranian air defense systems, radars, and small boats used by Iran's Revolutionary Guard Corps. During a meeting with Ukrainian President Volodymyr Zelensky, Donald Trump said the U.S. will give Ukraine a license to manufacture Patriot air defense systems to help counter Russian missile attacks. Zelensky has repeatedly asked for more interceptor missiles and more recently for a license to produce them in Ukraine. Russian drone and missile attacks have killed at least four people across Ukraine. A missile strike on a residential building killed two in Kharkiv, Ukraine's second-largest city, according to the mayor. A drone struck a minibus in Kherson, killing one person and injuring seven others. Meanwhile, Ukraine said its drones damaged nine more tankers belonging to Russia's so-called Shadow Fleet in the Sea of Azov.

0: Domnule, ăsta e lemn din parc național ilegal.
1: Din firma asta.
2: This entire forest is owned by IKEA.
3: Yes, but soon all this area is going to be clear cut.
2: Is that because we've been here? You're in Romania to actually save the forests.
4: Yes, absolutely. We love wood and we love forests.

0: Hand auf der Kamera. Ja.
1: My name is Gabriel. I have a university and post-university degree in nature sciences. And I'm the founding member of Romanian environmental NGO, Agent Green. I'm sitting in the middle of a clear cut done by IKEA right after they bought it. The entire forest cover has been removed. So there is no more trees left. It's just one tree over there. And this is what they call FSC certified because they left the biotope tree. It's not sustainable forestry, and it's not sustainable products and furniture you are using right now if it comes from places like this.
2: IKEA. We love wood.
3: Ifølge IKEA selv er deres skovdrift ikke bare bæredygtig. 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

0: renewable, recyclable, and beautiful. 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We make a difference for the future of the forests and the people living around them.
1: IKEA siger, de gør en positiv forskel for de rumænske skoves fremtid. 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
2: It's important to manage forests in a sustainable way because forests are really important, are a part of the ecosystem, I mean, of land. In Europe, which used to be covered by tremendous amounts of forests, we have cut most of them down. This has repercussions on biodiversity, on carbon storage, on people's well-being. Companies like IKEA that claim to be sustainable have to actually ensure that they're meeting both the ecological, the social, and the economic dimensions of sustainability.

0: I Karpaterbjergene ligger en hytte, der fungerer som et fremskudt forskningscenter. Herfra tager forskere ud for blandt andet at undersøge den helt særlige biodiversitet i området.
1: We try to do good things for the forest. I would say that Carpathians is one of the most beautiful mountains in the world. They have a very good balance in altitude and with forest. Very mild environment, it's not that harsh. Landforms, waters, lakes, waterfalls, vegetation, fauna that was formed during the centuries. So why we need to destroy that very quickly now? This is why I set up a big group in Romania for all of the researchers who work in life science and earth science to try to collaborate together and to improve the things in Romania in order to protection and conservation of the environment, especially because we are facing a lot of problems.
0: Gabriel Pound fra Agent Green vil vise os nogle flere IKEA-skove.
1: The forest of IKEA starts from here, I think. I think it was from the sun. So.
2: It's better or fur bed for me.
3: So, Gabi, where exactly are we now?
2: We have the precise location here. The altitude is above 1,200.
0: Her i Tibau ligger der skovrydninger højt op ad bjerget.
2: We are just here at the bottom of the valley, and above us is this unbelievable clear cuts. Look at this. Unbelievable. One clear cut, and the roads are like highways.
1: What I see here is just, you know, they want to take benefit from the forest. They saw this part of the terrain here like an economical target. It doesn't nothing to do with, you know, cultural, environmental, and with protection and conservation.
2: What we are seeing here is clear cut. It's complete removal of the entire forest habitat, and it's like permanent damage and destabilizing the slope and destabilizing the forest.

0: Yeah. And that one is illegal as well. The marking is missing.
1: It's like Tiberio says, 50-50.
0: 50-50.
1: So 50% legal, 50% illegal. Who's this guy?
0: That's the forester.
1: The forester?
0: That's the forester.
2: Politiet har tilkaldt den lokale skovbetjent. Det er ham, som fører tilsyn med skoven, og ham, der kan vurdere sagen.
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2: Gabriel Pound fra Agent Green har også mærket de hårde metoder, som dele af den rumænske tømmerindustri benytter sig af.
4: I didn't have the right vehicle or the right equipment and definitely no security measures taken.
2: Gabriel Pound var på tur med udenlandske journalister for at undersøge en fældning i en statsejet skov.
4: We arrived in a place where there was a billboard saying which company is doing what, and say, please stop for a second, I want to take a picture of that. And they stayed in the car, I was out, and as I was taking the second picture, a forest vehicle with six big guys, double of my size, each of them.
5: Heide, heide, Susma.
4: There was no conversation. There were coming very aggressive. I make a few steps back, trying to keep the distance to start a conversation. But they have not any intention to have a conversation.
6: Close it, close it.
4: The perpetrators, sawing my teammate in the car with the handy camera, were screaming, kill them all, take that camera, and we will say it was self-defense. When I heard that, I was happy they left.
6: I'm coming.
2: Mens det lykkedes for Gabriel Pounds venner at flygte, er han selv ladt tilbage.
4: They started to punch and kick until they put me down, and even then they haven't stopped. I was trying to cover it and protect my face, but they smashed my head behind and broke all the ribs here and here. And as I was not moving anymore and they thought I'm dead, they left me. I have spent some years in psychotherapy to overcome that, because I started to have nightmares. It was the advice of the psychotherapist, just give up your plans to live in such a place in Romania and just live elsewhere. And I've done that. I'm living now in a secret place where nobody knows and nobody comes. Far away from my home country, because it's simply too dangerous for me to be here. I have to come clandestine all the time and make my visits very short.
2: På trods af at overfaldet på Gabriel Pound blev filmet, er ingen af overfaldsmændene efterfølgende blevet dømt.

0: vej tilbage til IKEA's gårdområde ved Suceava. 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
1: We're rolling?
2: Yeah.
1: Good.
3: Can you manage forests in a way that is good for people, good for planet, and good for the economy? And in IKEA, we absolutely believe that 100%.
1: Yeah.
2: Yeah.
1: You brought along some local managers, but we were not allowed to use any of their answers because of security issues, you called it. Can you explain what are these security issues?
3: I mean, I don't think it's about danger necessarily. It's more that we didn't want them on camera, and there are various issues with that, including security issues, where we felt it was safer that I would be the spokesperson.
1: Well, let's follow them. They know the way.
0: Det viser sig, at IKEA har haft travlt. Siden vi besøgte området for et halvt år siden og kontaktede IKEA, har de været tilbage, og nu er området genplantet endnu en gang. Denne gang med egetræer i plastikrør.
1: As I understand it, healthy mixed forest is not supposed to be clear-cutted.
2: No.
3: From my understanding, guys, is that this is a substitute cut, not a clear cut.
2: Exactly.
3: So we're for the long-term health of the forest, we're replacing what is more of an invasive species with oak, which is much better for the soil, it's much better for the long-term health of the forest.
0: IKEA benægter, at der er tale om såkaldte clear cuts. I stedet bruger de et nyt ord, som jeg aldrig har hørt om før, i forbindelse med skovdrift.
3: As I see, is that what we're doing here is substitute cutting.
2: Exactly.
1: They call it substitute cutting. Have you heard of that term before?
2: Honestly, I have never heard of substitute cutting before as a way of managing forests now.
4: Ja, det er ikke et ord, jeg har kunne finde nogen steder. Så jeg vil betragte det som en eller anden form for nysprog, man har opfundet til lejligheden, for ligesom at tale sig udenom, at man faktisk har lavet en skovdrift, som ikke er bæredygtig.
2: I think there is a stigma to clear cutting. So if IKEA doesn't call it clear cutting, I think they're trying to avoid the negative connotation that clear cutting has.
3: For us, this is a substitute cut, where we're replacing alien species with more of a solid oak for the long-term health of the forest.
0: Udover

0: De mange egetræer, de fælder i skoven her, siger IKEA altså, at de fjerner fremmede og invasive arter for at erstatte dem med eg. 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
2: Det er i hvert fald ikke godt for biodiversiteten, fordi at man mindsker, hvad skal man sige, træartsdiversiteten og får det, man kalder en monokultur, altså en kommende skov, der kun består af en enkelt træart.
3: So let's find an oak tree.
0: Gabriel Paun mener, at det primært handler om indtjening, når han ser, hvordan IKEA forvalter deres skove.
3: Oak is the most expensive wood on the market. This is at least 1,000 euro for every single cubic meter. So only this tree standing here, it's a couple of thousands of euros. And they should also leave some biotope trees. And I don't see a single biotope tree from the start of the clear cut until the end of it. No. There is not a single tree standing. There should be a certain amount of them, and there is none.
2: Habitattræer er en af hjørnestenene i certificeret skovdrift. 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
4: Forestry is not rocket science. It's way more complex than that.
0: I IKEAs egne reklamefilm fortæller de selv, hvorfor det er så vigtigt at efterlade habitattræer.
4: It's important to not harvest all the mature trees, but to leave some of them to become really old trees, and then to become dead trees, to provide food and shelter for the insects, birds, plants and fungi, to support biodiversity. Some parts of the forest are left untouched for the wildlife. In that way, the forest can keep on living and growing.
0: IKEA reklamerer med, at deres skovdrift er certificeret af organisationen FSC. 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
5: It's about 3 hectares, right?
6: Exactly.
5: And the next one is the 3.
6: Exactly.
5: And these two over there is also 3. So you the plots are divided up in 3 hectares.
6: Exactly.
5: Okay. Maybe this is a question for the FSC, but it's also a question for you as you're the owner of this plot. Where are the biotope trees?
0: De lokale repræsentanter fra IKEA, som vi ikke må vise, forklarer, at habitattræerne kommer til at blive stående i de områder af skoven, som endnu ikke er fældet.
7: The biotope trees are there. If you looked around, we looked around, you can see the biotope trees around at a landscape level, but not hectare by hectare.
1: So the way I read the FSC standards, they're very specific to rules. They say you have to retain species of trees that are old, like veteran trees, that are providing shelter for birds, particularly for large predators. If there are hollows in the trees that are used by owls, you cannot cut them down. So when there are any nests on the trees, you have to maintain those, you cannot cut them down. But clearly, the pictures from the drones are showing a very different image.
2: Hvis man vil lave bæredygtig skovdrift, så vil man se, at der er efterladt rigtig mange habitattræer på arealet. 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
8: Becoming forest positive means ensuring the future of trees and the future of forest communities.

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1: In the paper is progressive logging, but when the entire forest cover has been removed, in reality this is clear cut. When you're doing large openings like this in the canopy, you can no longer have the kind of forest you had before here. It's simply not possible. And the place where we are right now is a living proof. We can zoom in to the soil and walk for hundreds of meters, and we won't see babies of trees that used to be here. I can't see a single oak. I can't see a single beech tree baby. I can't see a linden tree. I can't see the ash tree that we have seen at the entrance. I can't see those anymore. They are gone.
4: Right. It expired in March 23.
5: That's according to the information we have yet.
4: Yeah. You have checked Sumal?
5: Yeah.
4: Can you open the Sumal, the one with we have the big Sumal?
5: Yeah, here. There.
4: This is all over Romania.
5: Yeah, with all of the transport of wood the last 3 days.
4: How many transports has been made the last 3 days?
5: 61,000 transports.
4: In 3 days?
5: Yeah.
4: Interesting. So let's go to the forest we went to today. Mm-hmm. Can you find that?
5: Yeah, we were close to Iași, and this is the forest we visited, a Natura 2000 protected site. Yeah, and if we zoom in right in the middle, we've been here.
4: This entire forest is owned by IKEA.
5: Yes, but soon all this area is going to be clear-cutted.

0: Der er gået et halvt år, og vi er tilbage i Jash. 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
1: And that was last week.
2: Exactly.
1: Okay.
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3: Agent Green, a Romanian environmental group, has published a report detailing what it claims are destructive logging practices.
0: Da rapporten fik medieomtale, afviste IKEA al kritik. Men de genbesøgte også de kritiserede områder.
4: And the reaction that IKEA had was to go there and do a facelift of the area, which means they have spent an enormous amount of money to correct nature.
0: Det IKEA blandt andet gjorde, var at tage tilbage og plante egetræer i plastrør.
4: They are reactive, not proactive. That's what I have to criticize about them. And they're not having a real conversation. They just do it their way.
1: Could it be that I wrote to you on 16th of December, talking to you about all the things we found, and suddenly we're here 3 months later, and look, is that because we've been here?
5: I think there is a natural flow and a natural process, and you came at one point, now we're coming at another point. You see the process where it is now, you saw it where it was then.
0: Ifølge planerne skulle skovdriften i det Natura 2000-beskyttede område her foregå på en måde, så skoven regenererer naturligt, ved at et frø falder til jorden og vokser op og bliver til nye træer, helt af sig selv. Men ifølge Agent Green kan det ikke ske, når IKEA fjerner næsten alle træer i store områder.
5: In this case, we're absolutely relying on natural regeneration, but sometimes trees might not take. We might find the composition of that forest is not coming as it should, and then we will do some interventions to make sure that the forest will regenerate in the nice way that is good for the forest.
1: That's why you have used the plastic tubes to get more oak trees.
5: I mean, specifically, this is about making, so even natural regeneration needs a helping hand, right?
1: Okay. Yeah, it looks like
2: but
1: it.
2: Can I ask you, we know with this plastic everywhere, it's the first forest I'm seeing a forest of plastic.
0: Jeg har min lokale fixer med på turen for at filme. Han har studeret miljøvidenskab og ved meget om rumænsk skovdrift. Og på et tidspunkt kan han ikke lade være med at blande sig i samtalen.
2: To me it's a failure of management, because for progressive logging your regeneration should be natural. You retreat back, you remove some of the trees. You encourage the oak to make seedlings, and you let the oak expand naturally. Here you have oaks in tubes.
1: In Jash, you do progressive logging, and you have been forced to plant oak seedlings in plastic tube. That is not how it's supposed to be, is it?
5: I can't comment on this on the detail. That you know, we visited a lot of locations. We've been fully transparent with you on how we work with the forest and our intentions. We've also had all of the accusations independently verified, not just by the Romanian Forest Guard. We also have FSC auditors visiting our sites. So I'm really confident how we're managing those forests.

0: Det er en af garantierne for, at alt er bæredygtigt.
1: So FSC is a certifier. We think they're one of the best systems around to make sure that we're running forests responsibly.
2: I think

0: probieren.
1: Heißt er manchmal frei.
2: Det er ikke kun Gabriel Pound fra Agent Green, som kritiserer FSC-ordningen.
3: The systems and procedures that FSC has and which IKEA relies on to a large extent are flawed, fundamentally flawed, and that's something that needs to be addressed urgently.
2: Den internationale miljøorganisation EarthSide har udgivet flere kritiske rapporter om IKEA's brug af træ.
3: IKEA is the biggest consumer of wood on the planet. That's something we calculated and something they don't deny. They consume 20-21 million cubic meters of timber a year, and to put that in perspective, that's one tree every second. That's enough logs to go around the world seven times. So they are hugely influential in the world of sustainable timber.
2: EarthSides reporter har kritiseret IKEA for brug af illegalt fældet træ i Rusland og Ukraine, og træ fra straffefangelejre i Belarus. Alt sammen godkendt af FSC.
3: Well, that's the bizarrest thing. So it was all green labeled. It had all been greenwashed. We see these same problems everywhere. FSC has been found to have been certifying illegal timber, certifying human rights abuses all over the world, not just in IKEA supply chains. And IKEA continues to rely very much on FSC certificates.
2: Både IKEA og FSC har afvist kritikken. Deres svar til EarthSide er, at de ikke accepterer illegalt fældet træ, og at de arbejder aktivt for at forhindre problemet.
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5: The FSC is one of the tools that we use in responsible forest management.
6: Yeah.
5: Our belief is it's one of the best systems around, and we want to continue investing in that and support that to make that even better and stronger.
7: I think the FSC system has been critiqued for a long time, that it doesn't really live up to what it's supposed to from the beginning when it was created some decades ago. It's been corrupted by business interests. They also get paid by the companies that they're certifying, so there's a clear economic, I would say, like, objective behind certifying as much as possible. So I do not think that FSC can reasonably claim to stand for sustainable forest management any longer.
2: Jeg har forsøgt at få FSC til at svare på kritikken i et interview, men det har de afvist.
8: We're getting close.
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8: Be careful that they don't see the camera, yeah? Actually, you have black windows in the back, that's okay.

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You're not supposed to drive in here. You're not supposed to take photos. Practically everything that we're doing, we're not supposed to be doing.

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1: This is leftovers from the forestry. Yeah. Is this legal?
2: No, no, it's illegal. They should have protected this river by all means, you know. They shouldn't have let it become like this.
1: Yeah.
2: Good.
1: Yeah.
2: So obviously this is just going to cause erosion. They haven't done their job here.
3: IKEA aici deține controlul total la propriul lor ocol, care administrează zona, iar ei încheie direct contracte cu firme prestatoare. 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
1: This is almost 3 meters high.
3: Da.
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4: So, yeah, the guy said these are definitely a dodgy company. They've been fined several times. If we want to get the full record, we should send like a public request to the police.
1: Okay. The forest guard issued various fines for the logging company.
5: Yeah, so but for me, that's a flag that the system is actually working.
1: But this was the fines were given out due to an NGO, Agent Green, who filed the complaint and made the forest guard do his work. But like, that resulted in 3 fines so far. Doesn't that affect you at all?
5: I don't know this company myself, but the overall process at Inca is that we're very strict with who we work with. So I think we wouldn't tolerate that kind of behavior within Inca operations.
1: But so far you have done. They are still here.
6: Is it all possible that some of these subcontractors have been influenced by the way things have been run in the forest industry in Romania over the years?
5: So we're very careful about who we work with. We have very strict processes around subcontractors and also around people who companies who come on to who we sell the wood to.
0: Jeg har længe forsøgt at få svar på, om IKEA nogensinde selv har opdaget brud på reglerne eller korruption, som de har indberettet.
1: Have you ever reported any kind of corruptive behavior? It's an unanswered question that we have asked again and again.
5: I was super clear with you last time, and I'll be super clear again.
1: Yeah.
5: We have a zero tolerance approach for any corruption in our operations.
1: Have you reported that? Now I'm asking again.
5: So in any location, whether it's Romania, whether it's somewhere else in Europe or around the world, we will respond to that.
1: But that's still not answering my question.
7: Lige præcis på dit spørgsmål.
1: Nej.
7: Jo, du har fået svaret på dit spørgsmål.
1: So you have not reported anything?
5: So I'd rather not get into individual cases now, but I'm telling you that our approach is a zero tolerance approach to any form of corruption. If we find it, we will report it, and we will take action.

0: clearcuts, men om at de erstatter den gamle skov med en ny og bedre. 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
2: I like IKEA. I've been going to IKEA lots, but I really question the fundamental business model. This Heim is up for fast furniture, I would say so.
3: But it's difficult for them because they're a company whose business model is to be fast and cheap furniture. And if they will listen what we have to say, this might need to change their business model, because the era of cheap and fast furniture, where you have an annual catalog for furniture, just like you have for fashion, is gone. It's over.
4: Why are IKEA involved in forestry in Romania?
5: Our belief is that if you manage forestry in the right way, it can be good for people, it can be good for planet, and it can be good for the economy.
4: So you're saying that you're in Romania to actually save the forests?
5: Yes, absolutely. And if you look at the forest since we've been there, you can see that the forest has actually grown in density since we began in Romania. We love wood and we love forests.

This is DW News, our top stories. U.S. President Donald Trump has announced that an interim agreement to end the war with Iran is, quote, over after Tehran launched new attacks on U.S. bases in Bahrain and Kuwait and ships in the Strait of Hormuz. The U.S. said it targeted Iranian air defense systems, radars, and small boats used by Iran's Revolutionary Guard Corps. During a meeting with Ukrainian President Volodymyr Zelensky, Donald Trump said the U.S. will give Ukraine a license to manufacture Patriot air defense systems to help counter Russian missile attacks. Zelensky has repeatedly asked for more interceptor missiles and more recently for a license to produce them in Ukraine. Russian drone and missile attacks have killed at least four people across Ukraine. A missile strike on a residential building killed two in Kharkiv, Ukraine's second largest city, according to the mayor. A drone struck a minibus in Kherson, killing one person and injuring seven others. Meanwhile, Ukraine said its drones damaged nine more tankers belonging to Russia's so-called Shadow Fleet in the Sea of Azov.

the U.S. president says the ceasefire with Iran is over after the two nations trade strikes again. Markets tumbled and oil prices soared at the prospect of a return to a war that choked off the global economy. The implications for ongoing peace negotiations are unclear, but Trump's options are limited. Also on the day, after racial abuse aimed at French World Cup star Kylian Mbappé, we look at how the sport struggles to deal with racism.

0: I'm Nicole Froehlich in Berlin. To our viewers on PBS in the United States and everyone joining us from around the world, welcome. It's great to have you with us. I think it's over. Could those be the words that put an end to the ceasefire between the U.S. and Iran? Or just another off-the-cuff remark by the U.S. president? In mid-June, a memorandum of understanding halted months of hostilities that destabilized the Middle East and the world economy. Now the U.S. and Iran are trading strikes again. The U.S. hit dozens of targets in Iran in response to Iranian attacks on ships in the Strait of Hormuz. Donald Trump says he doesn't want to deal with Iran anymore, but leaves the door open for his negotiators to do so.
1: The U.S. launches a wave of strikes on Iran after declaring the interim ceasefire over. U.S. Central Command says it struck more than 80 targets. This footage shows explosions in the city of Bandar Abbas, home to Iran's largest commercial port. The U.S. military says the strikes are in retaliation for Iran attacking several ships in the Strait of Hormuz. A Qatari tanker was reportedly hit off the coast of Oman on Tuesday. Audio of the distress call was released.
2: We require your assistance.
1: The ship is carrying liquefied natural gas and is said to have sustained significant damage. Qatar, a mediator in the war, blames Iran for the attack. In response to the U.S. strikes, Iran's Revolutionary Guards released this footage purporting to show missile launches targeting U.S. bases in the Gulf. The renewed fighting came as U.S. President Donald Trump attended a NATO summit in Turkey. He lashed out against Iran and had this to say about the interim peace deal.
3: I think it's over. I don't want to deal with them anymore. They're scum. You know what scum is? They're scum. They're sick people. They're led by sick people. And they're vicious, violent people. And if they had a nuclear weapon, they'd use it. As far as I'm concerned, it's over.
1: Some Iranians in Tehran say the Strait of Hormuz should remain closed for business.
4: Any ships that want to pass through the Strait via the Gulf of Oman with permission from the U.S. should be confronted with a response so severe that they never dare to do such a thing again.
5: They could have kept it closed and even moved the negotiation forward while it remained closed.
1: The United Nations says that some 6,000 seafarers remain stranded on vessels in the region and is urging all parties to allow for their evacuation.
0: All right, where does that leave us? What is next? That's what I want to discuss with Arash Azizi. He's a Middle East analyst and historian and teaches at Yale University in the U.S. Arash, welcome to the day. Now, the American president calling the Iranian leadership scum, cuckoo, sick, essentially proclaiming the death of the memorandum of understanding. Is this really the end of the ceasefire, you think?
6: It could be, but at the same time, the president's words, you know, they go all different directions. Not too long ago, he was talking about how reasonable the leadership of Iran was, and I mean, that was also kind of out there. So you can't really take the president at his word, and Iranians know that also. So if you want to look at a more measured assessment, that's coming from President Macron of France, for example, who, you know, who did say Iran's attacks were a violation of the MOU, but still expressed hope that the talks can continue within the 6 days period and MOU can still have a life. So look, it was always clear that MOU is going to have its challenges. It was always clear that it's going to be a rocky road. I don't think the MOU is

0: dead just yet. I will still give it some more time.
1: Yeah, France, of course, not a party to the talks. Donald Trump was desperate to end this war. It was deeply, deeply unpopular at home, even within his own party. Can he afford to walk away from negotiations and return to a war with no exit strategy?
0: Well, he can afford it, actually, to be honest, because he doesn't need an exit strategy. What he could have is going back to a situation where they attack Iran. I mean, if the strait is not going to be open anyways, he can, which is the sort of the current conditions, he can go back, attack Iran here and there, let Israel attack Iran even harsher, and let this situation sort of continue for some time. It would probably hurt him politically, hurt Republicans in the midterms if it lasts long enough. It might not make some of his regional allies happy. But things are never quite as one-sided. It's not like Trump is just hapless and has nothing to do. Look, and it's also, Iranians are overplaying their hand. It is also possible, of course, that Trump, Israel, and other GCC countries can want to renew the war, and this time put more pressure, attack Iran much more harshly, attack Iranian critical infrastructure, with the hope of getting some sort of a submission out of Iran. Now, it would be a big gamble, but even if they don't get it, they might still cause a lot of damage. So, unfortunately, it is possible that war could come back. Although I see it at, right now, I think neither the president nor Iran really want to return to the full-scale war. So I think they'll find a way to talk and de-escalate things.
1: Let's zoom in on the Iranian side, because you mentioned the Strait of Hormuz. The Iranians discovered a very powerful weapon in the first months of this war. Do you think the regime is all that intimidated by the prospect of a return to war?
0: Probably not intimidated, but they're also not excited about it either. Look, this whole Hormuz being a weapon for Iran, I mean, it has its limits. Because, okay, you stop international shipping, you hurt all your neighbors, but you also hurt yourself, right? Iran gets hurt when that happens. Right now, we saw the, you know, it cannot sell its oil anymore because of the sanctions waivers were stopped by the Trump administration. So, and also you make all your neighbors hate you. And also it's not clear what's the end goal of this for Iran. The end goal is important here. What is the end goal? That you just close the strait once in a while? And you know, Qalibov, the most powerful man in Iranian structure, recently actually did go on TV and said, look, Hormuz works for us when it's full of ships. Our strategy can't be just based on closing off Hormuz. So I don't think they're intimidated, but the war could also be quite costly to them. The Iranian infrastructure could be targeted. Iran can go through the pain of war again. It could lead to social unrest and many other things. So I think, look, this is a hardened leadership that has passed through. The current leadership, people like Qalibov, they've seen the war with Iraq. They've seen decades of hostility with the U.S. They've now seen two wars with U.S. and Israel. So I think by the nature of the job, they're not as scared of it. They're not intimidated. They'll take it on if it comes. But nor is it going to be a walk in the park for them. It's going to be very, quite very difficult, which is why I think they might be motivated enough to find a way to not let that happen.
1: All right, so negotiations, according to your expertise, not off the table just yet. Before this latest flare-up, how were they going? How were talks progressing, if at all?
0: Well, there had been some talks. As you know, there were some talks in Switzerland by Lake Lucerne. And there were technical talks in Qatar. They helped release some of the Iranian assets. Some of the Iranian frozen assets were released. They helped not let the MOU be derailed despite the significant events happening in Lebanon, which is a file of its own and was part of the MOU. So they did make progress on several grounds. If you see how positively Vice President Vance was speaking about the talks and the Iranian leadership and then the president himself. So they did make some progress. And there seemed to have been a plan to pause things during Khamenei's long week sort of funeral. You know, the idea was that these tit-and-tat attacks between Iran and the U.S. would stop and the talks would continue after. Iranian continued pressure, their heating of Qatari gas tankers and others showed that they were panicked at losing the control of the Strait of Hormuz, and I think they were overplayed there. But the talks did make meaningful progress on some grounds. But there was not yet a readiness to get to the meat of the talks. which is what? Which is the nuclear program of Iran and the kind of restrictions the U.S. hopes to impose on it to make sure Iran would never get a nuclear weapon. We're not quite there yet. But the Iranian side has a lot of expertise in these nuclear talks. They've done it before. They've done a version of this for 24 years now. So it's not something that is really inconceivable to imagine if Iran sees that they can get a lifting of the sanctions and the other kind of concessions that they're looking for. So I don't think it would be an easy path. I don't anticipate this happening anytime soon. But I think ultimately these talks will continue. And I mean, we could also, of course, see a return to a full-scale war. But I think right now, still, there's more chances that we'll see a return to some sort of talks in the not-too-distant future. This is how this works. One week they're fighting, and another week they'll be talking.
1: Yeah. Taking into account everything that you just laid out, what does it all tell us about the current relationship and the balance of power between the U.S. and Iran?
0: Well, I think Iran is an important regional power. Its regime has survived this fighting U.S. and Israel for months and, you know, twice in 2 years. And it has proven itself. If you just see the funeral going to Iraq, for example, it showed that Iran still has some, you know, some power there. Now, this is, mind you, this is after the acts of resistance. So it's really acts of resistance, this group of militias supporting Iran were decimated after the October 7 by Israel's continued attacks, fall of the Syrian regime. So after that low point, the Iranian regime has tried to sort of recover a bit. Of course, it has also killed thousands of its own people in repeated protests at home, most recently and gruesomely in January. So this is a regime that is resilient but embittered. The United States, at the same time, has found out that brute force and naked force alone can't do everything. Trump expected to get a Venezuela-style solution in Iran, that he would march in and force a change in the government in Iran, and they'll play ball with him. This turned out not to be true, so he has been humbled in that way. So that's really the state of the play. United States is militarily very powerful, but Iran has shown that it can show resilience at very tough conditions, despite, you know, and this means also a capacity for brutality, frankly, of how it remains in power. But then United States has been humbled a little bit about about the limits of its sheer power. And the other countries of the region also matter. Of course, Saudi Arabia and other countries, Israel, they all have their own calculations. And they all come into play in this very complex web of, Middle Eastern chess politics, really.
1: Thank you for helping us untangle it a bit, at least. That was Middle East analyst Arash Azizi. Great speaking to you today. French prosecutors have launched an investigation after Paraguayan Senator Celeste Amarilla posted racist comments about French football star Kylian Mbappé on social media. It happened just after Paraguay's 1-0 World Cup loss to France. Amarilla is a lawyer and opposition senator. She reacted after Mbappé scored the winning penalty kick in Saturday's tens round of 16 match in Philadelphia. The game had already become quite heated, with Mbappé taking repeated fouls. He later drew criticism for some provocative gestures toward Paraguayan players after the final whistle. His refusal to shake hands with Paraguay's goalkeeper also sparked debate. Well, in a since deleted post, Senator Amarilla mocked the France captain's origins, upbringing, education, and appearance. She called him a, quote, colonized Cameroonian desperately trying to pass himself off as French, and suggested that the most educated beings he had ever listened to were chimpanzees, invoking an old racist trope. Well, in a much applauded reply, Mbappé hit back, calling Amarilla a despicable woman who was, quote, unworthy of serving in Paraguay's Congress. He said that because of her conduct, public attention had shifted away from the Paraguayan team's impressive World Cup campaign and the significant accomplishments of its players. He finished his post saying he would, quote, never allow people like Amarilla the freedom to spread their hatred and racism across the world. Unfortunately, this incident is not a one-off, not even in this World Cup. That's why we want to talk about racism in sports and bring in anti-discrimination consultant Troy Townsend. In the past, he worked as head of development with the Kick It Out charity, whose efforts focus on ending racism in football. Welcome, Troy. It's great to have you on the show. Now, many, many people have expressed shock at this racist abuse. What was your initial reaction when you heard about the post?
2: Not shock. It's almost like you're waiting for incidents like these to happen. They're going to come at some stage. And obviously, as we go further down the competition and it becomes so important for nations to get through anyhow they need to, require to get through, you will always get people commenting. Now, normally they're fans. I understand that it will be, you know, because of the nature of a victory or something like that. But this did come out of the blue, you know, a senator, a nation senator, writing the language, the words, the descriptive words that she did about killing Mbappe. This is more than football. It's a conversation around the game and the France's victory and obviously the winning goal from Mbappe. But for me, some of the words that she used was more than football. It was really descriptive words about black people, dehumanizing black people, talking about, you know, their references to chimpanzees. It's horrendous, and it's a horrendous look for Paraguay. And I'm glad that their government have distanced themselves from the comments. And there's loads more, obviously, that I could have mentioned.
1: Yeah, the French authorities are now investigating, but I would like to look at Kylian Mbappé's response. What did you make of that?
2: Amazing. Just an amazing response. Very measured, not angry, which sometimes, and you can understand it, sometimes when players are targeted, athletes are targeted in this way, they become angry to the very language that is used against them. But Mbappe was very measured. He was very succinct. He was very sure about what he wanted to say. And I applaud him for that, because I can imagine what he was going through personally as well, to know that someone thinks of you in that way, all because you scored the winning goal in a football match. So I really appreciate his response, the time that he took to it, and he also questioned the relevance of the person and the power that they have to influence. And I think that's so important sometimes to realise.
1: Yeah. The head of FIFA also responded to the incident. Let's take a look at his post. He says, "I unequivocally condemn the racist remarks made against Kylian Mbappe by Paraguayan Senator Celeste Amarilla. The entire football world and society stand in solidarity with the France captain. We must fight racism and defeat it together." How do Infantino's words ring for you, and how do they ring for players of color especially?
2: I've got to be honest, part of the problem that we have with racism in football is due to FIFA not being strong enough at any stage, not, you know, applying the right and appropriate sanctions, not going in hard enough on federations or individuals when they have discriminated in this manner. So actually his words, look, they're important words. They're important to know that the president of FIFA has made a statement, maybe a little bit later than what he should have done. But right now, words don't mean anything. It's the actions, and the actions against people who are prepared to discriminate in that way and in that manner. And I want FIFA to do more. I've always requested for FIFA to do more than what they are currently doing in the status of the game and how players are targeted based on the colour of their skin or other characteristics. So while it's great, and it will influence some people to think at least he's talking about it, there needs to be accountability in this space. And that's what FIFA should be working on, is the accountability of the words and the actions.
1: Why is FIFA not working harder then to combat racism at its events?
2: If I had a magic wand, I'd be able to give you the magic answer. But the fact that we still see racism in FIFA tournaments, the fact that the punishments are not harsh enough. I've never seen a nation, and this is not this incident, but I've never seen a nation thrown out of international tournament. I've never seen a nation with a punishment that really make them think about, you know, their fans' behaviours or the behaviours of their players or the behaviours of their administration staff. And until we see that, and until we start seeing that the actions and the accountability are rather severe, then I don't think that it's enough is being done. We're in 2026. We're in an international tournament again, and this is not an isolated incident by the Paraguayan senator. There's other incidents going on. I don't see statements about those other incidents. And it's until we can actually talk about these things in the general public eye and show football that we're taking the strongest possible stance, then we're not doing enough.
1: Yeah, let's talk about it then. This was a very visible, public, racist attack. Talk to us about the less obvious forms of racism and discrimination that players at the top tier face.
2: The question, or the answer really, is not just players at the top tier.
1: Absolutely.
2: The answer is players, athletes, right down the systems that go right through the system. And unfortunately, you will never get to hear those stories because they're not important enough for the game. You know, the same actions that are faced by Kylian Mbappe are the same actions that are faced lower down the leagues when the support systems are basically zero. Football has to be more proactive in this space. Football has to protect its players that are going into their workplace environments to do their work. Now, the fact that that work is in the public domain, in the public eye, some people will say, well, that's they wanted to be a professional footballer. You know, you have to deal with it. But I never feel that footballers have to deal with statements or chants or actions that belittle them so much that they question whether they want to continue to play, or they question whether it's right to be out in the public domain because of the abuse they are going to get. So for me, football needs to start again. Like I said, I've never seen football be really proactive in this space and take the strongest possible action. So it's almost like ripping up the rule book and writing rules that are right and relevant for 2026. So again, I repeat myself, expulsions. If it continues from a particular nation, like we had a few years ago in the Euros and et cetera, then we have to think about expulsions and not letting that nation back into competition until they prove they can handle it. Yeah. And it's the same at any level of the game. You know, we've got to start chucking teams. We've got to start throwing teams out, unfortunately. And if it means deducting points, if it means financial dispensation, or it means, getting them knocked out of competition, then I'm all for that. You know, we've got to protect the individual and the individuals.
1: I do want to know, because we're focusing on football a lot, do other sports do it better?
2: Not necessarily, and it's not anything that I can really quote, but ultimately, football is the world's biggest game, and that's why it gets the most exposure. That's why football will be seen on your front pages, your back pages, your middle pages, first on the news and last on the news, because it is the biggest game that there is. But a few years ago, it was exposed that a number of sports have these same issues, but they're just not talked about enough and they're just not exposed enough for us to even get to grips with what is going on in those sports. And unfortunately, it's when individuals are brave enough to talk out about their experiences that we finally get to realise that there are these same issues in those different sports. Cricket is one. Cricket was exposed a good few years ago when An individual spoke up about his experiences. And to be fair, when that individual spoke up about their experiences, they got absolutely battered for them. They were questioned. They were saying that they weren't telling the truth. They were saying people were saying it was very extreme. So we need to protect our people that are suffering, but we also need to give them a platform to speak their honest and authentic truths.
1: Yeah. But what needs to happen going forward? Rules aside and you know, penalties for racism on the pitch aside, what needs to happen off the pitch to make these moments and these attacks less common?
2: If I was the person that had all the answers, I suppose I'd be in one of those very, very prominent positions administering the changes that I would like to see. I think football needs to be accountable of its own space. Football needs to decide whether it wants to challenge racism and discrimination. And when I say wants to, I mean properly, not with some of these campaigns that are going on and, where there's no end to no means. But we have to remember that racism and discrimination is not just a football problem. Football can deal with it in its own space, or should be dealing with it better in its own space, but increasingly more a societal issue that has raised its ugly head over the last few years, and more importantly, again, doesn't get tackled in the way that it should. So, look, I could say so many different things, and there'll be other people on here, you know, other people you might interview that says, oh, that's a load of rubbish. But I'm speaking from the heart, because I've experienced a lot of what's gone on, and I'm also talking, I've also spoken to

0: like talking with people that have those very, very similar experiences. But a lot of the time we ask for the people who have the negative experiences to come up with the answers. And actually it should be the people that administer the game who actually do bring the answers to the table. And if that means having more black and brown people, more women, more of everybody that is diverse into this space, then that's what football should be looking to do. But every time I look at the top tables represent a certain demographic, and that's why there is no change.
1: Troy Townsend, thank you so much for all those insights and for sharing your experience with us.
0: Absolute pleasure. Thank you.
1: And that's our time, but make sure to stay informed, stay engaged, and stay in touch. For now, though, from all of us here on The Day, thank you so much for spending part of your day with us. Goodbye.

They've had enough of school. But they're nowhere near ready for a job. More and more young people in Germany drop out. How can they be made ready for the job market? A training center in Berlin is turning out real success stories. Made in Germany. Next. For years, parents in France have been raising the alarm about widespread child abuse in primary schools. Now, the full extent of the problem is becoming clear. How could the system fail so badly? What consequences will this have? Focus on Europe. In 60 minutes.

0: J.D. Vance.
1: J.D. Vance.
2: J.D. Vance.
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3: A childhood overshadowed by his mother's addiction.
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3: From working class Ohio to America's elite, and for years, one of its sharpest critics.
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3: But sometimes politics rewrites loyalties.
7: This is incredible.
3: Is this just the beginning of something far bigger? J.D. Vance, The Man After Trump, starts August 8th on DW.
8: Everything changes. Different crises around the world force us to rethink how we approach things. Whether it's in schools, factories, or in other careers, adjustments need to be made. That pressure is being felt across the globe. So, what's coming up in the show? From overwhelmed to bored stiff, why more and more young people are turning their backs on school. A new groove. Rather than becoming a lawyer, this young woman is starting a carpentry business in Malaysia. Recycle, don't buy. German companies look to pull away from China's magnet monopoly.
9: Are teenagers in Germany falling behind?
10: I wasn't happy going to school anymore.
11: I was easily bored at school.
12: I definitely do not regret dropping out.
9: For some young people in Germany, school just doesn't work. Devante, DJ, is one of them. He struggled to focus, and at the time, no one understood why. Later, he was diagnosed with ADHD.
12: It was overwhelming and it was underwhelming at the same time. He didn't really know how to help me. I was always quiet, but I was

0: just treated as somebody who, like, you know, he's lazy. So I just decided that it was better to just drop out for me.
1: DJ's case isn't unique. Achievement levels in German schools have hit a historic low. A new UNICEF study shows that more and more young people are leaving school without basic reading, writing, or math skills.
2: In fact, in Germany, a child's educational success depends heavily on its family background. About 90% of children from wealthier families have basic skills in maths and German, while among children from less well-off families, it's less than half.
1: This is backed up by multiple studies showing that children from low-income families in Germany are less likely to reach basic skills in those subjects. At the same time, the number of kids leaving school without a diploma is going up. In the 2024-2025 school year, 64,000 young people left school without a diploma. That's an increase of over one-third in just 3 years.
2: These are usually young people who are either socially disadvantaged or have individual difficulties.
1: The reasons range from bullying and academic pressure to a lack of support at school. In recent years, mental health issues have also become an important factor.
3: Coming from a country that has long considered itself a Bildungsnation, that is, a nation that highly values education, this raises some red flags. The problem with this, if the foundation is not solid enough, the whole structure may collapse.
1: Essentially, without training, there is no entry into work. Without work, there is lost productivity, leaving both individuals and society to pay the price through higher welfare costs and stalled careers.
3: But some are trying to catch those that might otherwise fall through the cracks.
1: In Berlin, this youth training center supports young people who struggled in school. In small groups, they close learning gaps and prepare for a dual vocational training, which combines on-the-job training with classroom instruction, even without a diploma. For many, it's about finding a different way to learn. That's also where Samet is now. He wanted to train in IT, but couldn't find a placement. Now, he's working toward his basic secondary school leaving certificate with plans to study in Sweden.
4: I like the flexibility in here because you don't have like 8 different subjects making you stress about learning this and that. You only get the essentials that you need to do your certificate, and it doesn't give you that amount of stress school gives you.
1: The youth center also offers an apprenticeship in metal construction, a path that worked for Emil.
5: If you have an issue sitting still for 8 hours a day, or certain subjects aren't really yours, and you know in the future you're not really interested in learning them, I guess that's a little bit of a difference. I mean, we still do math, obviously, but it's different math. It's nice to be able to imagine it because you're actually working with the math other than it just being in your head.
1: And DJ now feels he can reach his full potential.
0: We can be creative. They give us a lot of creative freedom. I get to work with my hands for when I'm not just sitting at a desk. A lot of movement going on, so I'm not looking for other ways to get dopamine or something. I'm learning how to handle responsibility.
6: DJ is very creative and expresses himself through his work. Sometimes that's how you find a better way to connect with apprentices.
1: Ruth made a different decision, leaving her theology studies for a technical apprenticeship at Berlin's district heating provider, Berliner Energie und Wärme. She was looking for better job opportunities.
7: I wanted to go into the industry because I knew that in the industry there's more infrastructure for women, and then I'm just interested in technical things and in metal work.
1: She has now received a permanent contract with the company, which she will take on after her final exams. Felixfeld University wasn't the right fit, and discovered his strengths lie in more practical work.
6: Because in school and university you have to teach yourself a lot, I decided to go for an apprenticeship instead. I expected to get more guidance while learning, and I've also found that people here take more care of you and respond to you more directly.
1: For young people like DJ, Ruth, Emil and Felix, it's a second chance.
2: When young people arrive here, we are sometimes surprised by how little confidence they have and how many problems they come with, how insecure they are. And when they leave our program, provided that we are able to engage and support them effectively here, they grow into young people who are actually able to manage

0: their own problems and go on to lead a self-determined working life.
1: The result? Young people better equipped with the skills needed to face the job market.
2: Leaving an old life behind isn't easy, especially if it wasn't a positive journey. Breaking from the past and launching yourself into unfamiliar surroundings is an enormous challenge in itself. But those who make that leap can often find themselves scaling greater heights than ever. Or so says one of the women who shared her story with us. Each has her own very personal experience.
3: The pivotal moment for me was this job where I had to build probably 20 chairs, 10 bookshelves, 5 easels, and I was on my own. So I took it on and I managed to do it. That was an amazing feeling to convince myself that I was capable. As a woman, I was capable. I'm Aida Isani. I am from Kuala Lumpur, Malaysia, and I am a carpenter and entrepreneur. Where I come from, to be successful, you either become a lawyer, a doctor, an engineer, or an architect. So, because I love reading and everyone was just laying out the path for me to become a lawyer, I didn't have a choice, basically. After graduating, I struggled financially. I had difficulties to continue that path and didn't manage to do my bars. So that kind of halted my career to become a lawyer. It was terrifying but also liberating because the path that was laid out for me was no longer available, but I had a blank canvas. That's where it all started. I discovered how wonderful it is to build with my own two hands. I met my partner and we decided to start a business together. So after a few years of doing the business with my partner, we got a divorce and I had to question myself whether I could do this on my own as a woman. After building the amount of chairs, bookshelf and easel, seeing everything completed, I actually cried. I did, because I doubted myself at the start, you know, whether I should continue doing this. And it just gave me a boost that I needed, not just for my business, but life in general. Malaysian women doing woodworking is unheard of. And not just in Malaysia, I think in Asian countries in general.

0: girls to do sewing and cooking only, and men gets to do woodworking, which I guess is unfair. I didn't have anyone to look up to. So in 2019, I launched Malaysia's first women's woodworking workshop to empower other women to take on woodworking, but also it's more than just woodworking, you know. Women need to unlearn all these expectations that's placed on them, like even making a small mistake. I have to teach them that it's okay to make mistakes, because in life, you will make mistakes. You just have to learn to fix it or find a different way to do it, you know? So, empowering other women gives me hope for the next generation as well. Because once they unlearn this limiting belief, they would pass down to their children and also give them a new way to live life, you know? Not what society expects of us, but what they want to do with their life. Apart from woodworking, I do hiking. When you climb a mountain, everything is uncertain. The weather, the altitude. You will never be prepared of what you're gonna face, just like life. So if I didn't have to start over, I would have been stuck in this path that was laid out for me, not being my own choice. So if you are at a point in your life that you're doubting yourself whether you should start over and try something new, you should live in the moment and put aside your overthinking, your anxiety, your doubts, and take that leap of faith. Take that leap of faith into the uncertain future without knowing anything, but just doing it because you know that's what you want to do.
1: History is littered with examples of people who broke the mold to find success. Take Ed Hardy, a tattooist who launched his own lucrative clothing brand. In today's tough economic climate, with energy prices soaring, smart solutions can help keep companies afloat. Bangladesh's textile industry is one of many trying something new.
2: Textile factories are the heart of Bangladesh's economy, but that heart is now beating a little slower. Since the Iran war, companies have struggled with high energy prices and can no longer export their goods on time. The result? Factories are closing down and laying off their workers. How can the industry in Bangladesh emerge from this crisis? The manager of this textile factory is making his daily rounds through the production floor. The machines are still running, but for how much longer? Energy has become too expensive. Power outages are becoming more and more frequent, making it increasingly difficult to keep the machines running. According to the manager, production has already dropped sharply. The mood at the table with the other managers is somber, the faces are grim. Yes, it's obvious that the fuel crisis will lead to a decrease in our production capacity, because when there's no power, no energy, then automatically efficiency drops, which we've seen many times. The energy supply isn't the only problem. Transport and logistics costs have also nearly doubled since the outbreak of the war in Iran. As a result, many textile manufacturers have been unable to meet production targets and unable to ship their goods. This can lead to quite the vicious circle, according to the president of Bangladesh's leading textile association. He himself owns a factory. When we miss a shipment date with the buyers, we have to negotiate with them afterwards. Sometimes we're forced to send the goods by air, and doing that means 50 to 60% of the value of my goods vanishes. And experts say this crisis could have repercussions for the entire country.
3: So about 4 million people are engaged in the sector. So any challenge or pressure on the sector is going to have an overarching impact on various sectors of the economy.
2: At the moment, one meeting follows another. Textile companies have been accustomed to crises since the COVID-19 pandemic, if not before. Production collapsed back then as well, but this time, according to the president, it's worse. Due to the Russia-Ukraine war, before that COVID, then the US tariffs, and later the Iran-US war, the international market is not stable. The economy has entered a volatile situation. As a result, buyers are also alarmed. In an unpredictable situation, they have also reduced imports because their sales have decreased. Textile companies in Pakistan, India, and Vietnam now see an opportunity to catch up. To date, China remains the world's largest textile exporter, bringing in 100

0: $65 billion annually, followed by Bangladesh on $38 billion and close behind Vietnam on $34 billion. But India's textile industry is growing and has held a decisive advantage since the outbreak of the Iran war.
1: For example,

0: Pakistan is not sitting idle. The company's management decided early on not to rely solely on oil. There are diesel generators in the basement for emergencies, but they haven't been used yet. Instead, they have solar panels on the roof, and that investment is now paying off. Other companies like this one have not yet invested in renewable energy to become independent of oil and gas. And now, in the midst of the crisis, it's even more difficult. Should the government step in to help?
1: Some support to the manufacturers in terms of lower energy prices could help in reducing the production cost. Of course, this also means that the government will have to bear a high amount of subsidy. But in order to maintain the smooth production and exports, I think the government might also have to think on providing some sort of support at this point in time.
0: But some believe that help has come too late. Many factories have already closed, but if our government becomes a little kinder and our organizations become a bit more active, then work might pick up again. If not, we might survive for another year, but no more than that. The energy crisis is a test for Bangladesh's textile industry. Now we will see just how resilient these companies really are.
2: Europe must find a way to break free of its dependence on China, especially when it comes to rare earth materials. These are crucial in the production of high-tech devices. One way to do that is through recycling. The materials Europe needs have been there all along. They just need to be extracted from old devices. This could be key to growing the tech industry without having to rely on expensive Chinese imports.
3: This black powder holds huge potential. It's neodymium, a raw material that belongs to the rare earth elements, and it's found, for example, in these so-called permanent magnets, which are in high demand in the automotive industry. They are built into every electric car motor, as you can see at this factory of a major German car maker. They make electric motors compact, powerful, and efficient. But it's becoming more and more difficult for companies to get products made with rare earth elements.
4: Rare earth resources are not distributed evenly across the globe. There are mining areas with very high concentrations that are easy to extract. These are mainly in Asia, specifically in China. Over the years, this has led to the development of a monopoly with 98% of magnet production, as well as the separation and metallization of mined ore.
3: One startup is aiming to break this monopoly. The system makes it possible to recycle permanent magnets. It's brand new technology. The rare earth elements are separated from the magnets through a complex process. It's considered environmentally friendly because it runs on hydrogen. For the startup's employees, the first order of business is to learn. That's because expertise in magnetic technology has all but disappeared in Germany over the past 40 years. Now it's time for a fresh start.
4: In recent years, magnets weren't taught, not in chemistry, not in physics, not in material science, because it was a technology from which we had essentially moved on. Magnets had been a cheap commodity that we bought from China, but awareness that they are a key material has been growing again in recent years.
3: The biggest challenge for recycling is simply finding used magnets on the market. There are very few suppliers. At the moment, the recycling process is focused on old hard drives. These come from data centers or banks that are upgrading their hardware. They are inexpensive and easy to transport. First, the hard drives must be broken down. Otherwise, the machine cannot extract the rare earth elements. The magnet is installed in this corner. Permanent magnets are also used in wind turbines and electric cars. But many of these products are not yet being recycled because they are still in use. The market situation is unclear.
4: That is indeed a challenge right now, partly because there are apparently players in the market who are buying the scrap metal at very

0: very high prices, prices that make recycling completely uncompetitive. And we suspect that some of it is being shipped abroad and ultimately ends up back in China. But at the moment, that's just a guess.
1: Despite all the obstacles, full-scale production is expected to be up and running as early as next year. Funding has been secured by partner companies from Canada and the UK. This machine here comes from China and is actually supposed to press new magnets from recycled material, but it's still sitting idle. That's because Chinese experts are needed to get it up and running, but they haven't been allowed to leave the country yet. China is trying to prevent the knowledge of magnet production from reaching Germany and Europe, and it's imposing extensive export controls.
0: The export regulations are open to interpretation. In some Chinese regions, there are no issues at all. In others, there are restrictions regarding who the customers are and what the products are intended for.
1: Chinese export controls are making it harder to do business. German manufacturers like MUT in Jena are benefiting from this. More and more Western countries are turning to a circular economy to reduce their dependence on China. The specialty firm's order books are full, and it is looking to hire new employees. The company acquired its expertise in recycling plants from the University of Birmingham. Nevertheless, it is unable to completely shake off its dependence on China.
0: Europe is pursuing a strategy to bring more facilities of this kind online, but this is still insufficient to meet global demand, at least not yet. Right now, because of the shift to electrification across all sectors, the overall demand for magnets is simply much greater than what is being returned to the market from end-of-life applications.
1: Automotive supplier ZF labels the magnets it installs so that the rare earth elements they contain can be easily identified. This is intended to make recycling easier and thus make the circular economy more efficient.
2: And now for an important raw material that you may never have heard of. It has myriad uses and it's renewable. Seagrass. On the ocean floor, it provides food and shelter for marine life. When it washes ashore, it's often considered trash. Every morning, crews clean the Baltic Sea beaches before tourists arrive. 1,000 metric tons of seagrass wash ashore here over the course of a year. But seagrass is also an ideal raw material for building homes. Vincent Marnitz produces this eco-friendly insulation material. Sand and seagrass are separated and dried using solar energy. Approval procedures are underway to certify it as an insulation material throughout Europe. There are already inquiries from Mediterranean countries where algae pose a huge waste problem. They are very similar to seagrass. This week on Made, we presented new technologies and discussed how we can all break free from old dependencies. As ever, it's centered around the people who make these futures possible by leaving old habits behind and daring to try something new. See you next time.

Years, parents in France have been raising the alarm about widespread child abuse in primary schools. Now, the full extent of the problem is becoming clear. How could the system fail so badly? What consequences will this have? Focus on Europe in 30 minutes. A country celebrates and argues. The United States of America's 250th anniversary. Who gets to tell the country's story? Who gets remembered? And who is left out? When history becomes a culture war. Arts Unveiled in 90 minutes.

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0: This is DW News and these are our top stories. For a second night in a row, the US has launched strikes on Iran. Earlier, US President Donald Trump announced that the interim agreement to end the war with Iran was over after attacks by Tehran on US bases in Bahrain and Kuwait, as well as on ships in the Strait of Hormuz. The International Maritime Organization has reiterated its warnings to ships passing through the strait. During a meeting with Ukrainian President Volodymyr Zelensky, Donald Trump said the US will give Ukraine a license to manufacture Patriot air defense systems to help counter Russian missile attacks. Zelensky has repeatedly asked for more interceptor missiles and more recently for a license to produce them in Ukraine. Russia started a ban on diesel exports on Wednesday as part of a package of measures to support the domestic fuel market. Ukrainian drone attacks on oil refineries and tankers triggered gasoline shortages and price spikes, with many regions facing lengthy queues to refuel. Russia says the ban on diesel exports will be in place until July 31st.
1: A recent report by a team of independent experts commissioned by the United Nations concluded that some 30% of Palestinians killed between October of 2023 and October of 2025 were children. The report accuses Israel of deliberately shooting children in Gaza and said the toll the conflict has taken on children amounts to war crimes. Israel has strongly denied all the accusations and called the report a sham. DW's

0: Anya Kramer filed this following report about a family in Gaza who are grieving for their young daughter.
1: Killed in front of her classmates. 9-year-old Ritaj Rehan was shot in a makeshift school in northern Gaza. Her parents say she was hit by an Israeli bullet, as do witnesses at the school, health officials, and NGOs.
2: She woke up every day, got ready, took her bag and went to school. Less than an hour had passed when we received the news. When the bullet hit her mouth, Ritaj was writing her homework. Within a few minutes, she died.
1: A few clothes and photos on her mother's mobile are all that's left of Ritaj's short life. Her name has joined the long list of Palestinian children who've been killed in Gaza since 2023, including during the Israel-Hamas ceasefire. A team of independent experts commissioned by the UN concluded that children are not just collateral damage, but targets. Now we can begin with the questions. Allegations Israel strongly denies.
3: Do we have any question from those?
4: Based on all the evidence gathered, the report makes legal findings and concludes that the Israeli authorities and the Israeli security forces have deliberately targeted and killed Palestinian children and destroyed their childhood. The report released today further substantiates a finding on genocide.
1: The precise circumstances of Ritaj's killing in April are unclear, and there is no suggestion that she was individually targeted. What we do know is where it happened. Ritaj's father takes our cameraman to the makeshift school where she was killed.
5: This is where she was killed.
1: The school is not far from the so-called yellow line, a demarcation that's controlled by the Israeli military. That line frequently shifts, rendering the vicinity unpredictable and dangerous. Every day, residents report shootings by Israeli forces. Israeli-backed Palestinian militias are also reportedly operating there. According to the UN Office for Human Rights in Palestine, 32 boys and 11 girls were killed near the Yellow Line in Israeli attacks since the ceasefire announcement in October through early April.
5: It's not known from which direction the bullet came from.
1: We gave the Israel Defense Forces the date and coordinates of the incident. This is what they said. Based on the details provided, we cannot determine whether there was a strike or not. In total, more than 20,000 children have been killed since Israel launched its war on Gaza after the Hamas terror attacks in 2023, according to the Gazan Health Ministry. The latest report by the UN Independent Commission says children are having to endure the impact of mass displacement, physical injuries, trauma, starvation, and the collapse of health and education systems.
6: There can be no doubt in anyone who reads today's report that every international legal norm has been violated by the actions of the Israeli authorities towards Palestinian children. And they need to be held accountable.
1: The commission also criticized Hamas, designated as a terrorist organization by many countries, for committing grave abuses against Palestinians, including torture and unlawful killings. And it highlighted the devastating impact of Israel's military strategy on children's ability to get an education.
4: There has been a systematic disruption by Israel of the children's ability to learn, thereby sabotaging the intellectual and social foundations of the Palestinian society.
1: Only recently, some children enrolled in educational programs, which offer a few hours of learning each week. Ritaj did too.
2: When I heard that schools, or rather a learning space, had opened, I didn't want to let her go. I knew it would be dangerous going there. But then she told me, "Mom, I want to go with my cousins." I said, "No, Ritaj, your cousin can teach you here, under our watch." She said, "No, she insisted on going to school." So I said, "Fine, go."
5: Ritaj filled our entire world. I swear to God, she loved studying very much. Our only hope in life was for her to learn.
1: Israel's foreign ministry has rejected the allegation that it is targeting children, as well as all other findings in the report by UN-commissioned experts, also known as the COI. In a statement, the ministry said, "Every child deserves protection and a future free from terrorist incitement and martyrdom training camps." Yet the COI's latest report is a propaganda piece as outrageous as its previous ones. The COI is a fundamentally flawed mechanism whose very purpose is to single out and vilify Israel rather than seek the truth. Israel utterly rejects this latest libelous sham, as well as all of the COI's other defamatory reports.
0: I want to welcome Alexandra Sayena. She's the head of humanitarian policy and advocacy at Save the Children International and joins us from Washington, D.C. Welcome, Alexandra. Paint a picture for us. What does the reality for children in Gaza look like today beyond the statistics?
7: Thank you so much for having me. Well, the tragic thing is that Ragad's story is emblematic of the experience of Palestinian children. We spoke to a child recently who's close to Ragad's age. She was 14, who told us, "We could die at any moment. I hope the war stops." So children in Gaza are still scared for their lives. They fear their safety and security. They've lost any sort of sense of safety and security. And all they want is for the war to stop and to be able to return to a sense of normalcy. And I think it's important to note how Israel's actions is going to affect future generations of Palestinian children. Beyond the fact that 21,000 children have been killed, and this is an underestimate, we know that there are so many children whose bodies are buried under the rubble, but beyond that, children have experienced malnutrition. They've lost now nearly 3 years of schooling. Many children have lost everything. Tens of thousands of children have actually lost one or both of their parents, and tens of thousands of children more have sustained life-altering injuries due to the use of explosive weapons inside Gaza. We're talking about children who have lost their limbs, children who have lost their sight, who have lost their hearing. This is going to impact Palestinian children and future generations of Palestinians for generations to come.
0: Yeah. What does that do to a child? What are the long-term consequences of experiencing a protracted conflict like this?
7: I mean, it's absolutely devastating for a child. It completely turns their world upside down. And it's, there are not many situations like what we're seeing for Palestinian children in Gaza. The immense psychological toll that this has taken on children. One caregiver told us that this was similar to complete psychological devastation. Children have told us that they want to go to heaven to be with their parents or where they could have access to food and schooling. I mean, this is emblematic of what Palestinian children are experiencing. This is what we're seeing every day. We run temporary learning sites across Gaza, and these are places where children can express themselves, gain a sense of safety and normalcy. But what children are expressing is a complete nightmare. It's a horrific, devastating situation. And this report, the Commission of Inquiry that they released on Palestinian children, this is only the second report they've ever released on children. And what we're hoping is that this is some sort of turning point for accountability for crimes against children, because every day still we are seeing children killed in Gaza. Just in this ceasefire period alone, more than 275 children have been killed. That's not a ceasefire. This is a horrific situation, and it has not gotten better for Palestinian children.
0: Not being able to keep their children safe, I want to look at the role of the parents here. That must be incredibly difficult for them. From what you're hearing, from what your teams on the ground are being able to document, what's the burden they carry under these circumstances?
7: Parents are suffering as well. They tell us that they can't provide for their children, that even though there is some commercial goods and assistance entering Gaza, that they still don't have access to food because they can't afford to buy it in the market. Remember, nearly 3 years of this means that caregivers and parents have lost their savings. They've lost their homes. They've had to move several times, fleeing bombardment. And this means that children aren't able to care for their children. Parents aren't able to care for their children in the way that they want to. Parents are sheltering in tents with their children. They're comforting their children. But there appears to be no end in sight.
0: Now, we've seen since the ceasefire many other conflicts emerge around the globe. Is there a fear that with Gaza disappearing from the headlines somewhat, the plight of children there will become less of a priority?
7: We can't let it drop from the headlines, and we can't let it become less of a priority, because even though we're not seeing Gaza in the headlines as much as before, it's still a humanitarian catastrophe. We still haven't seen significant recovery or reconstruction. Children don't have access to water. They don't have access to adequate food. They haven't gone to school, back to school. You know, they're still, and in addition to that, their families are being squeezed into smaller and smaller areas that are becoming, once again, uninhabitable. So we need to see the international community step up, demand accountability, ensure that this ceasefire actually turns into a sustained and definitive ceasefire where the guns really are truly silenced, but that just hasn't happened yet. So we still need to see meaningful action from member states and the wider humanitarian community.
0: Is there anything that gives you hope when you look at the situation of children in Gaza today?
7: Well, children in Gaza still want to go back to school. They want to have a prosperous future. And I think that's what gives me hope. They tell us every day, we want to go back to school. We want to learn. We want to have careers, just like, and we want to be treated like other children around the world. But we really need member states to act. This includes stopping the transfer of weapons that is continuing to keep this situation at status quo, more humanitarian assistance, opening of the crossing points to allow unimpeded aid, and ultimately we need accountability.
0: Alexandra Saye of Save the Children International, thanks so much.
8: Poland is ramping up border defenses against Russia. Can it still count on the US as an ally? Poland's long been the most pro-US country in Europe, but now the US is pulling back from Europe. And Poland fears that after Ukraine, it could be Russia's next target. So what's Poland's plan?
9: Can we be certain that American interests will remain aligned with Polish ones? We have been and will remain a loyal ally of America, but we cannot afford to be suckers.
8: Poland has done exactly what the Trump administration says it wants, spending big on its military. Around 4.5% of its GDP, the highest percentage of any NATO country. And people in Poland support rearmament. Because right across the border, Russia is waging war in Ukraine. Poland borders Ukraine and Russia. This is Russian exclave Kaliningrad. And Russia's close ally, Belarus. Poland's strongest defense against Russia is its membership in NATO. Members of the Western Military Alliance promise to help each other in case of an attack. That would mean support from the US. It's got the world's strongest military and a vast nuclear arsenal. But countries on NATO's eastern flank, closest to Russia, are now wondering how committed the US really is. So Poland feels vulnerable. Poland has blamed Russia for arson attacks and flying drones into Polish airspace.
10: This war is being directly felt in Poland. And the worry is that Russia will not stop only in Ukraine.
8: Justyna Godkowska is a defense expert at the Center for Eastern Studies, a leading Polish state-funded think tank.
10: And this day might come sooner than we think if in Russian eyes we are weak, we are divided, and we will not react.
8: Back in 2021, as Russia was gearing up for its full-scale invasion of Ukraine, Vladimir Putin issued a kind of ultimatum to NATO.
11: Russia is demanding NATO withdraw its forces.
12: Poland was named in Russian demands. It wanted to see multinational NATO forces leaving the country.
8: NATO rejected Putin's demand. But for Poland, it was a clear sign that its security was on the line. Warsaw sees Russia's war on Ukraine as part of a broader strategy. Jacek Bartosiak runs a geopolitics think tank advocating for more autonomy in Poland's strategy.
13: If we succumb, if we give up, then they will impose political solutions, where the highways are built, what energy we buy, and so on and so forth. Because this is what happens if you don't have your own geopolitical agenda and power to defend it.
8: To help defend its agenda of keeping Russia out, Poland has long relied on the US. But in Washington, the view of Russia seems to be changing. Sumantra Mitra is an expert on US strategy and the current shift in US alliances.
14: So we always tell the Europeans, like, look, don't underestimate the Russians. They are a liability in your neighborhood. But keep that problem in perspective. The Russians cannot conquer Ukraine. They're not going to conquer Poland. They don't have the power to do that.
8: Now the Pentagon is planning to cut the number of US troops in Europe. That's alarming for Poland, which hosts about 10,000 US troops around the country. Most rotate in and out and aren't there permanently. But US plans for these forces have been confusing. First, the US hastily cancelled the deployment to Poland of about 4,000 soldiers, taking Poland by surprise. Then Trump announced 5,000 more soldiers would be moved to the country. A perk of his special relationship with Poland's MAGA-supporting president, Karol Nawrocki. All the flip-flopping has set Poland on a mission to lock in US support. They're pushing hard for a permanent US base in the country, which sounds kind of familiar.
15: Fort Trump.
13: Americans, they want to have a say in European security architecture without bearing the cost of it. This is why, on one hand, they say they will help. On the other hand, they say they will not help. So we are very easy to be manipulated.
8: Poland's aiming for 500,000 troops by 2039. Poland's defense budget has grown massively since 2020. And it's been on a shopping spree. From the US, Abrams tanks, Apache helicopters, and F-35 fighter jets, the first of which were recently delivered to the country. But it's not putting all its eggs into one basket. It's also spending heavily on South Korean weapons. So how can Poland afford all this? Well, since joining the EU in 2004, growth has boomed. This year, Poland became a trillion-dollar economy, knocking on the door of the world's top 20. But if you consider Polish history, you realize how rare this success really is, and why the country's so afraid of going back. Through the centuries, Poland's been divided and occupied. By the late 1700s, what was then the Polish-Lithuanian Commonwealth was split between Russia, Austria, and the German state of Prussia. Poland was completely swallowed up, disappearing from the map for more than a century. After World War I, Poland re-emerged as an independent state. But that didn't last long. In World War II, it was again divided by Nazi Germany and the Soviet Union. And after the war ended, Poland's borders were moved to the west. It became a Soviet satellite state and was stuck behind the Iron Curtain for almost half a century. The Polish Solidarity Movement pushed against Soviet domination. In 1989, communist rule collapsed and Poland regained sovereignty. Soviet troops gradually withdrew. The new Poland quickly sought to align itself with the West. The Polish president at the time traveled to Washington for talks with his US counterpart. A now declassified transcript of their private conversation shows he had a clear message. After decades of Soviet domination, we are all afraid of Russia. If Russia again adopts an aggressive foreign policy, that aggression will be directed towards Ukraine and Poland. We need to have the protection of US muscle. Wałęsa's appeal paid off. With US support, Poland joined NATO. Poland went all in to prove itself a reliable partner. It joined US wars in Afghanistan and Iraq. And it even let the CIA operate a so-called black site, a secret prison on Polish territory, where the CIA tortured terrorism suspects following 9/11. The European Court of Human Rights later ordered Poland to pay compensation to former detainees. But still, Polish-US ties remained close. So how did Russia feel about that? Well, let's rewind for a minute. Russia was unhappy about the prospect of NATO growing. To address the concerns, NATO pledged it wouldn't permanently deploy troops unless a threat arose. And Russia did not get a veto on NATO's decisions. That agreement paved the way for NATO's enlargement in 1999, including Poland, and another one in 2004. But as NATO grew, Russia accused the US of taking its global agenda too far.
9: The unipolar model is not only unacceptable, but also impossible in today's world. The system of a single state, primarily, of course, the United States, has overstepped its national borders in every way, economic, political, and humanitarian. And it's being imposed on other states. Who's going to like that?
8: Tensions between Russia and the West became focused on one key issue: NATO membership for Ukraine and Georgia, both formerly part of the Soviet Union. Poland pushed for their entry into NATO. Russia attacked Georgia in 2008. The Polish president traveled to the Georgian capital Tbilisi to show his solidarity.
9: Today it's Georgia, tomorrow Ukraine, the day after tomorrow the Baltic states, and then perhaps my country, Poland.
8: 6 years later, Russia annexed Ukraine's Crimea. Only after that did NATO decide to deploy the first troops to its eastern flank. Less than 5,000 soldiers spread between Poland, Estonia, Latvia, and Lithuania on a rotational basis. For Poland, this response was not enough.
10: Other European nations, member states of the EU and NATO have not seen the situation as gravely, as seriously as Poland and the Baltic states back then did, and quite quickly went back to business as usual with Russia.
8: That only changed with Russia's full-scale invasion of Ukraine. As other European countries started to show support, Poland went the extra mile, quickly taking in refugees and delivering weapons. By the way, today, Polish-Ukrainian relations are in crisis. The countries are arguing over history from World War II. That's a different story, but it could cause real problems, because Poland needs Ukraine. The war prompted NATO to increase its presence on the eastern flank, adding new battle groups and boosting troop numbers. Finland and Sweden joined the alliance in the wake of the invasion. But just as NATO caught up to what Poland was warning against, the US is shifting its stance. No more talk of more countries joining NATO. Poland is also worried about Trump rolling out the red carpet for Putin and aiming to reset relations with Russia. That's why Poland is building ties with partners closer to home. It's been bringing these eastern flank countries together ahead of NATO summits to push their common agenda. And they've invited the Nordic countries to join them. Poland's buying new submarines from Sweden. It's working with Norway to develop the EU's first anti-drone system. And Polish forces are training with their Nordic counterparts. For Poland and its partners, the Baltic is a key focus. Because, remember Kaliningrad? It could be a flashpoint in a potential conflict. Poland has signed new security treaties with France and the UK. There's also a new agreement with Poland's biggest EU neighbour, Germany, but on a lower level. That's because working with Germany is still a controversial issue in Polish politics. For a long time, Poland was a leading critic of Germany's ties with Russia, especially the Nord Stream natural gas pipeline. Today, Germany's biggest opposition party, the far-right AfD, is calling for a return to cooperation with Moscow. But the German government says after Russia invaded Ukraine, it has broken with Russia for good. Ultimately, Poland's biggest security guarantee could be nuclear weapons. The UK and France are the only European countries with their own, and it's the French ones Poland could stand to benefit from. Along with these countries, Poland is talking to France about deepening nuclear deterrence cooperation. The talks are confidential, so details are still unclear. Poland's also interested in playing a more active role in NATO's nuclear sharing project, which currently looks like this. US nukes based in these five NATO member states. While the US is planning to cut troops in Europe, it wants to keep the nukes there and maybe even expand them. Poland's unlikely to risk stepping on the US's toes. But the country's differences on Russia are growing. For now, Poland will keep building its military muscle and its friendships in Europe. It wants to keep the US on side, while preparing for a future where its strongest ally might not be there.

For years, parents in France have been raising the alarm about widespread child abuse in primary schools. Now, the full extent of the problem is becoming clear. How could the system fail so badly? What consequences will this have? Focus on Europe. Next. A country celebrates and argues. The United States of America's 250th anniversary. Who gets to tell the country's story? Who gets remembered? And who is left out? When history becomes a culture war. Arts Unveiled. In 60 Minutes.

0: Hello and welcome to Focus on Europe with me, Liz Shaw. We begin in Paris with a child abuse scandal that has shaken the French capital. In a growing number of cases, people who work as after-school monitors in public nurseries, preschools and primary schools are under investigation over allegations ranging from mistreatment to sexual abuse of children in their care. It's a nightmare for the children and for parents like Roxane Desjour, who believed their children would be safe. At the same time, after-school monitors in Paris have taken to the streets saying they reject blanket suspicion. Just a warning that some viewers may find the content of this report disturbing.
1: My son told me that he had a secret with one of the staff, but he would never tell me what it was. This man rubbed himself against little girls every morning before he started work. How could nobody else in the classroom react?
2: Paris is being rocked by a major abuse scandal. Children at more than 100 public preschools, primary schools, and daycare centers across the city are believed to have been victims of violence and sexual abuse by childcare staff who supervise children outside regular class hours. The allegations span every district of Paris. How could this happen?
1: I remember picking up my son from school, and he said to me, "Mom, my bottom hurts."
2: Eric, not his real name, was 4 years old. At the time, he was attending a public preschool for children aged 3 to 6. His mother says that over time, his behavior began to change. He became withdrawn, started wetting himself, and no longer wanted to sleep. She eventually sought help from a psychologist.
1: During a session with the psychologist, my son used

0: dolls to show what had happened to him. And he had been raped.
1: Elisabeth and Anna want families like Eric's to be heard. In 2021, they founded SOS Périscolaire, or SOS School Childcare. The group collects testimonies and campaigns for authorities to take parents and children's accounts more seriously.
0: Preschoolers who have been victims of sexual abuse don't invent things when they describe abuse, whether in words or through drawings. If they give details, it means they've either witnessed abuse, experienced it themselves, or seen it in a video. And that can happen too.
1: The group's campaigning helped bring wider attention to the allegations. Last year, more than 30 childcare workers were suspended. This year, Paris has suspended more than 130 staff members, including more than 50 over suspected sexual violence. Roxane Dujour believes her young daughter may have also been abused.
0: Paris City Hall published a small booklet describing the nonverbal warning signs. Our daughter showed every single one of them.
1: Roxane's daughter has a speech impairment. She communicates using sign language and a few spoken words. At school, she relies on a dedicated caregiver.
0: She said, tickle, tickle. And I asked, oh, did he tickle your back, your arm? She replied, it hurt. I asked, did he hurt you? And she said, bottom. So I asked again, wait, what are you telling me? Did he hurt your bottom? Then she completely broke down, throwing bath toys across the room, screaming and screaming. I don't know exactly what happened. She can't explain it clearly. But she did tell me something important, and I'm afraid terrible things may have happened.
1: In France, young children are often supervised by childcare workers outside normal class hours. These workers are hired by city authorities, not by schools or the National Education Ministry. Many are on short-term or part-time contracts. Some have little formal training. Paris alone employs around 15,000 of them. Alleged abuse was also reported in Saint-Dominique preschool near the Eiffel Tower. This year, police took 16 childcare workers into custody and placed two people into pretrial detention. Parents say they learned about the police operation through the media. Anna from SOS Périscolaire helped organize this protest near the school in one of the city's most affluent districts, where demonstrations like this are rare.
0: According to the children's testimonies, staff members abused the children together. Staff coordinated with each other. During lunchtime, several of them would take children into rooms to abuse them there. My son wasn't doing well. He was clearly distressed. I hope it was only because people shouted at him. That's bad enough, but less serious than physical abuse.
2: My daughter was probably not affected, but like so many parents, we're left with this uncertainty, not knowing whether our children were abused or not.
1: French lawmakers are now moving to tighten checks on adults who work with children. The proposed measures include stronger background screening and regular checks at least every 3 years. But many childcare workers say the scandal has put all of them under suspicion. Their unions say the system itself is part of the problem. Low pay and unstable contracts.
2: You need to attract people into this profession by offering proper contracts and decent salaries. Right now, we don't do that, so we end up with unreliable people, and inevitably, some who may pose a risk.
0: Offering someone just 2 hours of work a day around lunchtime isn't going to work.
1: Paris has an action plan worth around 20 million euros. It includes better reporting procedures, more training, and stronger checks. Despite repeated requests, the city official responsible for education declined our request for an interview. Some in the justice system say the slow handling of these cases points to a deeper failure.
0: It's true that we tend to look away from horrific things. It's a form of collective blindness. The judiciary also has to take a hard look at itself and, with honesty and humility, acknowledge that it may not always have lived up to its responsibilities in addressing these issues.
1: For many affected families, the damage is already done. They say the investigation is

0: too slow, and the justice system is failing them.
1: La police,
2: the police, city authorities, the government, the justice system, they all allowed children to be abused rather than make changes and accept that they too bear some responsibility for these failures.
1: Aussi en partie responsable de ces dysfonctionnements.
3: Everybody who lives in a major European city knows what a hassle it can be to find an affordable apartment. Rental homes are scarce, often overpriced, and many times tenants will say yes to any apartment, even if it's not ideal. But Vienna is proof that finding a place to live doesn't have to be an ordeal. We travel to the Austrian capital to find out more about its unique model of social housing. There, we met the Boskovic family, who told us how the system is helping families like theirs.
4: Across Europe, having your own home is becoming a luxury. Rents are soaring, families are struggling to find affordable housing, and young people are still living with their parents for longer than ever. But one city has been long seen as different: Vienna. It still has a large social housing sector and comparatively stable rents.
5: You can see what's happened in other cities when governments haven't intervened. In some places, rents have become unaffordable.
4: We've spoken to politicians, housing experts and residents to understand why Vienna has been more successful than other European cities, and where even this model is beginning to come under pressure. A playground right outside their front door, only for residents. For the Boskovic family, that's now everyday life.
5: Do you like this playground?
4: They moved into the newly built Sophie 7 housing development in central Vienna in May. It is part of the city's publicly subsidized housing program.
0: This is where we live. In this building, we've got a senior citizen center, a kindergarten, an adult education center, and a restaurant.
4: This former hospital site has been transformed into 222 subsidized apartments. Hundreds of people applied for a home here.
0: We honestly thought we'd never get one of these apartments. It's a brand new development with green spaces right in the middle.
4: The family had wanted to move for a long time. Their eldest son, Nemanja, has severe epilepsy and often suffers seizures during the night. They desperately needed another bedroom so his younger brother Theo wouldn't have to witness them.
5: That was our main reason for wanting to move as quickly as possible. Last summer was really difficult. Our older son couldn't cope well with the heat. We can't just take him swimming. So having a balcony where we can set up a paddling pool makes a huge difference.
4: The family pays around 1,000 euros a month for their 90 square meter apartment. With a combined net income of about 5,500 euros, they are firmly in the middle class bracket. That's no contradiction in Vienna. Subsidized housing here is deliberately designed to not just be for the poorest households.
5: It's an affordable apartment. And when you think it's actually public housing, it doesn't look anything like the old stereotype of municipal housing.
4: Vienna's housing model is often praised internationally. Unlike many other cities, Vienna never sold off large parts of its public housing stock. Today, more than 60% of residents live in municipal or subsidized housing. That gives the city significant influence over its housing market. One place where that approach is visible is in Seestadt Aspern, around 15 kilometers northeast of the city center. What used to be an airfield is now becoming a completely new district for around 24,000 people, including with its own lake for swimming. One who has been involved from the very beginning is urban planner Kurt Hofstetter. He says Vienna's approach is about much more than simply building apartments. Schools, shops, restaurants and public transport are planned from the outset.
0: That was extremely important because it allowed us to shape how people would move around the district. We could tell them, move to Seestadt, bring everything you need except your car. The metro is already here.
4: Around two-thirds of the apartments here were built by non-profit housing associations. Only one-third is privately financed. The aim is for people from different income groups to live side by side, while most of the land remains in public ownership.
0: Compared with cities like New York or London, the difference is enormous. There, people in social housing are often seen as those who have failed. In Vienna, it's completely different. Because of the quality competitions, social housing is often better than private developments, despite being cheaper. That's because there's no profit extraction.
4: Elke Hanel-Torsch is

0: Jena's housing councillor and responsible for implementing the city's housing policy. She says Vienna's commitment to social housing dates back to the end of the First World War.
1: There was a severe housing shortage then, and the city made it a priority to provide affordable, secure and high-quality housing for the people of Vienna.
0: Viennese authorities have deliberately chosen not to leave housing entirely to the market. Why?
1: Housing is a basic human need, and basic needs should not be simply left to market forces. You can see what happens in cities where governments don't intervene. Housing simply becomes unaffordable.
0: But does Vienna really have the perfect model? Not quite, says housing sociologist Christoph Reinbrecht from the University of Vienna. Even Austria's capital is no longer immune to today's housing pressures.
2: Land prices, construction costs, and operating costs have risen, which also affects municipal housing, and that's brought painful rent increases.
0: Over the past decade, rents for municipal housing have increased by around a third, while rents for privately owned apartments have risen by about half. Rising construction costs have also slowed down the construction of new social housing. As a result, affordable homes have become harder to find, especially for people who are new to Vienna's housing market.
2: Finding an apartment here still involves a lot of luck. Some people inherited old tenancy agreements and pay almost nothing.
1: I've lived here since 1982. My rent is just 475 euros for a 100 square meter apartment. I really don't envy young people trying to find housing these days.
0: Even so, Vienna is still widely regarded as a leader in social housing. So what can other cities learn?
2: The most important lesson is to maintain a large housing stock that isn't completely exposed to the market. That takes decades. But once you have it, you shouldn't privatize it or hand it over entirely to market forces.
0: The Boscovich family has now settled into its new home. For them, solving their housing problem means something much bigger.
2: Now we can finally focus on what really matters. In our case, that's our son.
0: Pressures on housing are growing in Vienna too, but the city still shows that political choices can help shape the market, especially when housing is treated as more than just another commodity.
3: 10 years ago, the Brexit referendum shook the EU and the UK. A decade later, it is still a divisive issue. Young people like Kira Casey-Sargent believe the decision to leave the bloc was a huge mistake, and she's not alone. Polls suggest most Britons under age 25 would like the UK to rejoin the EU. That's why Kira is part of a small group that set out on foot from London, crossed the Channel, and walked all the way to Brussels to deliver a special love letter to the European capital.
1: We first met Kira Casey-Sargent in spring, training for a march, all the way to Brussels, in protest against Brexit and in support of the UK rejoining the EU. The country voted to leave 10 years ago. Kira was 14.
4: Yeah, I remember my mum waking me up in the morning and totally, she couldn't believe what had happened, and she was like, you know, Kira, wake up. And then, yeah, in school, there was one lesson in particular that they took us out of.
1: Her hometown, Liverpool, was a declining industrial port before transforming into a thriving cultural hub. Also thanks to substantial EU investment, as Kira and her fellow activists explain. They've been training for months for their protest march to Brussels, almost every day, for hours on end, in all kinds of weather.
4: It's not my fault. And you know, we're doing what we're doing because we want to make things better. I still feel very personally attached to Europe.
1: Truck driver Peter Kaur is campaigning alongside her. Kira worked with him to plan the route from London via Dover to Brussels. It will take 14 days, about 25 kilometres a day. For Kira, Brexit is personal.
4: Yeah, my mum was a nurse and was very passionate about rejoining. I lost her just over a year ago, and I know that's something that she would, and she was very passionate about. She'd been a nurse all her life and had seen the impact of, a lot of European nurses and doctors coming into the NHS and how important that was.
1: Brexit has added to the pressure on the National Health Service, and it's contributed

contributed to significantly lower economic growth. Only one-third of Britons still believe that Brexit was the right choice. Here in Stourbridge, near Birmingham, the majority voted to leave. 21-year-old Samuel Hussey regularly records videos for Reform UK.

0: for it. Being an advocate and then actually being on the top managing something as such as Brexit, it's two completely different things.
1: As a local politician, Samuel's main mission is potholes. But people here quickly turn to one topic, illegal immigration, especially across the English Channel. Last year, around 41,000 migrants made the journey, often in small boats operated by smugglers.
2: They're not vetted. They come into the country.
3: You don't know who they are.
2: Don't know who they are. And they're bringing their culture into this country. We don't want it.
1: In their view, immigration is a problem which Brexit has not solved.
3: Because, I mean, it's opened up that many loopholes now. I mean, for people to get in, you know, you see them all the time, don't you, on the news coming over in the boats and stuff. And
1: a majority of Britons now believe Brexit was the wrong decision. Journalist Rachel Sylvester observes senior politicians breaking the taboo and talking of an exit from Brexit.
4: We've seen the economic cost of not being in the EU, but also the voters have changed in the sense that Brexit was supported overwhelmingly by older voters, and a lot of them have died since the referendum, to be absolutely brutal about it. And new, younger voters who are much more likely to be in favour of the EU have turned 18. They've come into the voting public.
1: Kira, too, has seen the polls, which say that more than 80% of under 25s in the country wish to return to the EU. The past few months have given her a newfound optimism.
5: You know, it is becoming much more widely spoken about, the Rejoin campaign, and it's needed.
1: Rejoining the EU wouldn't solve all of the country's problems, but for the activists, it's a start. After 14 days, Kira and the Rejoiners arrive in Brussels.
5: It symbolises so much that we've walked home, we've made it. All those miles and moments of, you know, it was hard and seeing, you know, so many people along the way.
1: Kira meets MEP Sandra Gozi, who chairs the EU-UK delegation, and presents him with a self-published book containing messages from Britons across the country. She feels that things are starting to move at last.
6: To Finland now, where the population is aging rapidly. Around a quarter are over 65. While many older people move into care homes, some choose a more family-style alternative. They live with carers, like Mervi Laurila, who looks after a few seniors in her own home. That way, she has more time for everyone's individual needs.
7: Tending to the flowers comes first, as Finnish pensioner Raimo Suominen begins his tour of the garden. Every morning, he's up between 5 and 6, heading straight out the door. After all, there's no shortage of tasks. In the greenhouse, for example, where his seedlings need attention.
8: Take the tomatoes and cucumbers, for example. I might pick them or trim their shoots and leaves, then water and fertilize them. There's always something to do.
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7: 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He's been living here for a few years, together with 88-year-old Ani Feilin.
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7: 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They share the kitchen, living room, and garden.
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1: The biggest advantage of this model is having enough time to provide good care. Before this, I worked in a nursing home for 4 years. Here I'm with them almost around the clock. I really get to know them, their health conditions, but also who they are as people.
0: Providing care from your own home means following strict guidelines. Rooms must meet specific standards, and carers receive special training for the role. Training courses like these are organized by the local authorities. Soon, some of these participants could be welcoming new residents into their homes. According to instructor Minna Valtonen, family care has proven to be a good alternative.
1: Our population is aging, so we need different care options. Family care is just one of them. It offers a very caring environment and an excellent quality of life for the people involved. It's also a cost-effective form of care.
0: At the end of the training, the local welfare authority evaluates whether participants are well-suited to becoming family carers. If they do open family care homes, they'll also be subject to random inspections.
1: In a family care home, people need to be prepared to share their personal space. The older person becomes an equal member of the family. So when someone moves in, everyone has to be on board.
0: Back at Mervi's, lunch preparations are underway. Here, everyone pitches in. The others prepare potatoes while Raimo works on the salad. He, for one, can't imagine living anywhere else.
2: Because the care here is so personal. Everyone's looked after. No one gets left behind.
0: Today, around 300 of these care homes are operating in Finland. But if you ask the residents, the more the merrier.
3: Well, that wraps up our show. Thank you for joining us this week. See you next time.

0: A country celebrates and argues. The United States of America's 250th anniversary. Who gets to tell the country's story? Who gets remembered? And who is left out? When history becomes a culture war. Arts Unveiled. In 30 minutes. The big craving for sushi. Because fish is so healthy, right? Or not?
1: This is a fake, unnatural product, yet it's marketed as a healthy product that people think is wild.
0: An investigative journey along the supply chains from Hamburg to Sri Lanka. The sushi hype. In 75 minutes.

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0: This is DW News and these are our top stories. For a second night in a row, the US has launched strikes on Iran. Earlier, US President Donald Trump announced that the interim agreement to end the war with Iran was over after attacks by Tehran on US bases in Bahrain and Kuwait, as well as on ships in the Strait of Hormuz. The International Maritime Organization has reiterated its warnings to ships passing through the strait. During a meeting with Ukrainian President Volodymyr Zelensky, Donald Trump said the US will give Ukraine a license to manufacture Patriot air defense systems to help counter Russian missile attacks. Zelensky has repeatedly asked for more interceptor missiles and more recently for a license to produce them in Ukraine. Russia started a ban on diesel exports on Wednesday as part of a package of measures to support the domestic fuel market. Ukrainian drone attacks on oil refineries and tankers triggered gasoline shortages and price spikes, with many regions facing lengthy queues to refuel. Russia says the ban on diesel exports will be in place until July 31st.
1: The US president says the ceasefire with Iran is over after the two nations trade strikes again. Markets tumbled and oil prices soared at the prospect of a return to a war that choked off the global economy. The implications for ongoing peace negotiations are unclear, but Trump's options are limited. Also on the day, after racial abuse aimed at French World Cup star Kylian Mbappé, we look at how the sport struggles to deal with racism.

I'm Nicole Froehlich in Berlin. To our viewers on PBS in the United States and everyone joining us from around the world, welcome. It's great to have you with us. I think it's over. Could those be the words that put an end to the ceasefire between the U.S. and Iran? Or just another off-the-cuff remark by the U.S. president? In mid-June, a memorandum of understanding halted months of hostilities that destabilized the Middle East and the world economy. Now the U.S. and Iran are trading strikes again. The U.S. hit dozens of targets in Iran in response to Iranian attacks on ships in the Strait of Hormuz. Donald Trump says he doesn't want to deal with Iran anymore, but leaves the door open for